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1: 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Always use a spotter when attempting maximum weights. Don't use chalk on any of the equipment. And profanity is not allowed in the gym. Now, when you think about it, don't these rules seem to just reflect plain old common sense? Isn't complying with these rules just exercising consideration for others? Aren't some of the rules based on keeping members of the health club safe? Then, why is it necessary for the rules to be posted in plain view? Shouldn't everybody just automatically know what's safe and sensible? Shouldn't people just naturally want to be considerate of others? Ever so sadly, that's simply not the case. In fact, ever since our original parents selfishly chose to go their own way in the Garden of Eden, thousands of years ago, sin has changed us inside. No longer do we naturally want to do what's good and right and unselfish. Quite the opposite. If it were up to us, we very likely would want traffic lights to turn green every time we approached one, so we could drive right on through without waiting. Never mind that people on our left and right had to wait for us. But to prevent total chaos and disaster, we human beings have made traffic laws that we must obey. But not just traffic laws. We have laws and rules all around us. City, county, state, and federal laws. Building codes, dorm rules at school, and later in life, homeowners association rules. And yes, traffic laws. You know, there are even laws for playing games. So many rules and laws exist that a huge percentage of people spend their lives creating and enforcing them. We have attorneys, law enforcement officers, judges, and courts. We have a vast criminal justice system and an overloaded system of prisons for those who break the law. So again, I ask, why are all these rules and laws necessary? The answer is simple and clear, and it's found in the book that contains the principles that are the basis for all good and sensible laws ever formed. That book, of course, is the Bible. Yes, the moral principles of the Bible are the foundation for everything, from laws against murder to rules posted on a health club wall. The Bible tells us that long ago in heaven, there was no such thing as sin or selfishness. God ruled the universe, and countless sinless angels lived in his presence. Every living being God ever created lived in perfect peace and happiness. Not long ago, a major controversy arose in the southern United States over the placement of a monument inside the main entrance to the state judicial building. The heavy stone monument was engraved with the Ten Commandments. Now, can you imagine then that a long time ago God would ever have needed to prominently display his law in heaven to remind perfect angels to keep from sinning? Would he have needed to engrave his commandments in the base of his throne where the angels could see them? How unnecessary that would have been. And do you know why? Because God's law was written not in stone or on some heavenly billboard, but in the heart of every angel in God's presence. They kept his law because they wanted to, from the inside, not because they had to on the outside. Do you see the difference? But when sin entered the universe, first with the fall of heaven's highest angel Lucifer, who had become Satan, then later with the fall of Adam and Eve, our first parents, things changed. God's law no longer lived on the inside as a set of natural desires. Instead, the natural desires of fallen beings were selfish and rebellious. So now, God's law had to be stated. It had to be spelled out. It had to be written out on tables of stone, and human beings from then on would need external reminders of God's law. In a moment, I'm going to share with you some wonderful good news, news about how any one of us can once again have God's law inside us, even though we fall short, even though we fail, even though we sin. But that, before that, let's take a look at exactly what we're talking about when we talk about God's law. This law has always existed, of course, because God's law is simply a description of his own character. His character is love. And God has always governed the universe he created on the basis of love. When sin came along, God defined love. He spelled it out, described how love behaves when it's lived out in real life. But the rebellion against God's law that began with Adam and Eve continued with their immediate offspring and has continued with each generation down through time to you, to me. Remember in the book of Genesis, it talks about Cain, one of the sons of Adam and Eve, who became angry with God for accepting the offering of Cain's brother Abel rather than his own. He was so angry that he committed the first murder in all human history. He killed his own brother Abel. Soon God came to Cain, and as Genesis chapter 4, verse 6 and 7 records, that he asked Cain, "Why are you so angry? And why has your countenance fallen? If you do well, will you not be accepted? And if you do not do well, sin lies at your door." Now, if Cain hadn't already known of God's law, God couldn't have talked to him about sin. Why? Let's let the Bible answer that question. 1 John chapter 3, verse 4. "Whoever commits sin also commits lawlessness, and sin is lawlessness." That's in the New King James Version of the Bible. But in the King James Version, it says sin is the transgression of God's law, or sin is the breaking of God's law. In Romans chapter 4, verse 15, the scripture says, "Where there is no law, there is no transgression." So let's put those things together. Sin is lawlessness. It's acting in rebellion against God's law. And the Bible defines sin as the transgression or the breaking of God's law. Because if there is no law, there is no transgression. And if there's no transgression and no sin, you don't need a Savior. And if you don't need a Savior, there was no need for Jesus to come to the cross. And if he didn't come to the cross, he wouldn't have to die for sin. So if you do away with the law of God, you do away with sin. And if you do away with sin, you do away with the need of a Savior. And if you do away with the need of a Savior, you do away with the reality of the cross, because Jesus came as our Savior to die because we broke his law. So what is sin? It's lawlessness. It's acting in rebellion against God's law, choosing selfishness instead of love. And God says that if there were no law, there'd be no transgression, no sin. So we see that God's law was in effect even in Eden. Much later in time, God delivered his people Israel after 300 years of slavery to the Egyptians. By then, the Bible says that Israel had lost sight of his law of love. So God came down in person on Mount Sinai, where he wrote out his law with his own finger on tables of stone. Now, catch this point. God didn't write out the Ten Commandment law on sand to be washed away. He didn't write it on parchment to be crumbled or burned. God wrote the Ten Commandment law with his own finger on tables of stone as the eternal code of his conduct. He met Moses there on the top of Mount Sinai, gave him those tables of stone, and told Moses to take them back down the mountain to the Israelites. Here's what Scripture says, Exodus chapter 20, verses 3 to 17. First commandment, "You shall have no other gods before me." Second commandment, "You shall not make for yourself a carved image, any likeness of anything that's in heaven above, or that's in the earth beneath, or that's in the water under the earth. You shall not bow down to them nor serve them. For I, the Lord your God, am a jealous God, visiting the iniquity of the fathers upon the children to the third and fourth generations of those that hate me, but showing mercy to thousands to those who love me and keep my commandments." Let me ask you a question about these first two commandments. Are they relevant in the 20th century? In the 21st century? In the 21st century, God says, you have no other gods before me. When people have made pleasure their gods, and Hollywood their gods, and the stars of Hollywood and the sports stars their gods, and when they've made gods of their cars and their homes and their clothing and their possessions, the Ten Commandments come echoing and re-echoing down the corridors of time, you shall have no other gods before me. You should not make unto thee any carven image. Why not? Because if we worship God through an image, we limit who God is. Third commandment, you shall not take the name of the Lord your God in vain, for the Lord will not hold him guiltless who takes his name in vain. Has that commandment been done away with at the cross? Not at all. Sin is still the transgression of God's law. And then the fourth commandment, remember the Sabbath day to keep it holy. 6 days shalt thou labor and do all your work, but the seventh day is the Sabbath of the Lord your God. In it you shall do no work, you nor your son, nor your daughter, nor your male servant, nor your female servant, nor your cattle, nor the stranger which is within your gates. Why? For in 6 days the Lord made heavens and the earth and the sea and all that in them is, and rested the seventh day. Therefore the Lord blessed the Sabbath day and hallowed it. If there ever was a time that we need to look back to creation, we live in a world where many believe we evolved. We're simply no more than skin covering bones, a genetic accident. Sabbath reminds us that we are created by God.
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1: In this age of rush and hurry and tension, we need a day of rest and worship. And God says, remember the Sabbath day to keep it holy. 6 days shalt thou labor, do all thy work, but the seventh day is the Sabbath of the Lord thy God. And take the fifth commandment, honor your father and mother, that your days may be long upon the land which the Lord God is giving you. Honor your father and mother. In a day of where the Bible says children are disobedient to their parents, there is a call back to respecting and honoring father and mother. You shall not murder. In a day when bombs drop and there's wanton killing and murder in our streets, in a day when prenatal life is not regarded and abortions are everywhere, God says, you shall not kill. Then the Bible says, you shall not commit adultery. Adultery. The illicit relationships, immorality all around us, you see it. Divorce is so prevalent today. Immorality is so prevalent today. God says, you shall not commit adultery. You shall not steal. You shall not bear false witness against your neighbor. Don't drag your neighbor's name through the dust. You shall not covet your neighbor's house, nor covet your neighbor's wife, nor his male servant, nor his female servant, nor his ox, nor his donkey, nor anything that's your neighbor's. You know, it's estimated that more than 35 million laws have been drafted by men and women to control behavior. But here in Exodus, in less than 300 words, God wrote out a code of conduct that covers all human behavior. But unlike the defective and sometimes even unjust laws that men make, the Bible says, Psalm 19 and verse 7, the law of the Lord is perfect. The law of the Lord is perfect. When Jesus came to earth, he made clear that this perfect law was an expression of his love. When asked to define the law, Jesus responded in Matthew 22, verse 27 to 40, by summarizing the Ten Commandments. He said, you shall love the Lord your God with all your soul, with all your mind. This is the first commandment. And the second is like unto it. You shall love your neighbor as yourself. Now notice the next two words. On these two commands hang all the law and the prophets. You see, some people say, when Jesus came, he gave the new law, the law of love. If you summarize the entire Ten Commandment law, you can summarize it in one word, love. The first four commandments reveal how loving people respond to God. The second, the table of the law, the last six commandments reveal how loving people respond to one another. So you can summarize the entire Ten Commandment law with one word, love. You can summarize it in two expressions, love to God and love to your fellow man. Some people think that Jesus was teaching something new then. He certainly wasn't. In Deuteronomy 6, verse 5, he says, love God with all your heart and all your soul and all your mind. In Leviticus 19, 18, he says, love your neighbor as yourself. So Jesus was simply taking the principles of the Ten Commandments and summarizing them for this rich young ruler. That's why he said, on these two commandments hang all the law and the prophets. It'd be wonderful, of course, if each of us naturally wanted more than anything else to be unselfish and to love God and love our neighbor wholeheartedly. But we're born selfish. We're born wanting our own way. We're born with an attraction to the opposite of God's law of love. Our great enemy, Satan, knows this, and he encourages it constantly. He tells us that God's law exists to take away our freedom. He says that God's trying to deny us freedom of choice. But did God deny Satan himself, once called Lucifer, the ability to choose freely? Not at all. Lucifer freely chose against God, against his love, against his law. Did God deny Adam and Eve the ability to choose freely? No, they chose selfishness instead of love. Does God deny you and me the ability to choose freely? No, we can choose every day how we live, the choices we want to make. We can either choose to make loving choices or selfish ones. We can even choose to walk right off a cliff. Do you remember that old poem about the cliff and the ambulance? It's quite an amazing poem, but let me just summarize it for you. There was a meeting once in a village on a high cliff. And in that village, the children had been playing, and many of the children had been falling off the cliff. They would play soccer, you know, and kick the soccer ball, and it would roll toward the edge of the cliff, and the children would run after it and fall off. And so there was a city council meeting in that village, and all the city council met and they argued, what shall we do? Children are falling off the cliff. They're breaking their legs, breaking their arms. And somebody said, we don't have enough money to make a hospital when the children fall off the cliff. And somebody said, I know what we can do. We can buy an ambulance. We could do that. And when the children fall off, we could have the ambulance whisk them away to the hospital. Then an old man stood up. He said, I got an idea. We can build a fence to keep the children from falling off the cliff. You see, what do we want, a fence or an ambulance? Thank God the gospel provides both. The law of God is the fence to keep us from stumbling and falling. The gospel of God's grace is the ambulance that leads us to the Savior when we have fallen. You see, even a cliff with a fence guarding its edge isn't enough. Look, God's law isn't here to take away our freedom. It's here to protect us truly from losing our freedom. It's here to protect us from the consequences that always and surely follow stepping off into selfishness. Can we step over, around, or through the fence and step right off the cliff anyway? Sure, people do it every day. And because we do, we end up falling to the rocks below. Does God abandon us? Does he scold us and say, I told you so, I warned you with my law, but you wouldn't pay attention, so now you just have to suffer the consequences? Not at all. God not only puts up the fence at the top, he also provides the ambulance down below in the place of healing. That's what's included in the word gospel. The gospel is the good news that even when we sin, even when we choose selfishly, God has a way to put everything right again. The ultimate result of sin, of choosing against God's law, is death. Romans chapter 6, verse 23 says, the wages of sin is death. But the good news of the gospel is this. Jesus Christ has taken upon himself the consequences of all our sins, all our selfishness, all our law-breaking. He took that upon himself at Calvary, and there on the cross, he took the wages, the consequences of death. He died there in our place, and because he did, we can live even though that we have sinned all of our lives. Let's read Romans chapter 6, verse 32 again. Only this time we'll read the entire verse. For the wages of sin is death, but the gift of God is eternal life in Christ Jesus our Lord. In place of the wages, the consequences of sin, which is death, God gives us the gift of eternal life because of what Jesus has done. No, God never meant his law to be a burden for us or for it to restrict our happiness. On the contrary, God intended his commandments to be a fence of protection, ensuring our freedom and safety and shielding us from the sorrow and guilt and pain that always follow when we fall off the cliff into sin. Now remember, a few moments ago, when we talked about how in heaven, long ago, God didn't need to write out his law, because living by that law of love was the natural desire in the heart of every created being. Wouldn't it be wonderful if instead of our natural desires being selfish, instead of loving, we too could have God's law inside of us, instead of the law being a set of rules outside of us? Did you know that that's precisely what God offers to do for us? If we want it and ask him for it, he will once again put his law inside of us so that it becomes our natural desire to keep it and live by it. Here's what God says about his people in Hebrews 10, verse 16. He says, "This is the covenant that I will make with them. I will put my law into their hearts, and in their minds I will write them." Now, what's the difference between God putting his law in our heart and God putting his law in our mind? God puts his law in our mind so we know it, so we understand what he wants us to do. We know what transgression is. We know what sin is. Jesus, in fact, did not do away with the law. Matthew chapter 5, verse 17, Jesus said, "Think not that I've come to destroy the law of the prophets. I've come not to destroy, but to fulfill." How did Jesus fulfill the law? Fulfill doesn't mean do away with. Jesus filled the law full of meaning. Take, for example, the law that says, "Thou shalt not commit adultery." Jesus said, if you look at a woman with lust, if you gaze upon her with lustful thoughts, you have broken that commandment, because the opposite of "thou shalt not commit adultery" is "thou shalt live a life of purity." What about the law of God that says, "Thou shalt not murder"? Jesus said, if you get angry with your brother, because anger leads to murder. And is anger as bad as murder? No, but it's still a violation of that commandment. And what's the positive command, "Thou shalt not murder"? The positive command is live at peace with your brother. So every one of these commands that are stated in the negative can be placed in the positive.
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1: To write God's law in our mind means that we know it. To write God's law in our heart means that we love it. When God's law is inside of us, when it's in our minds and hearts, it's our delight to keep it. We no longer keep it because we have to, but because we truly want to. We keep it because we're filled with gratitude and love toward the one who made the law. That's what it means to keep the law from love and gratitude instead of from fear or duty. Jesus said, "If you love me, keep my commandments," John 14, verse 15. 1 John 5, verse 3 adds this, "For this is the love of God, that we keep his commandments, and his commandments are not burdensome." Obeying Jesus is not legalism. It is the response of grace. And the book of Revelation tells us that at the very end of time here in this earth, there'll be only two groups of people, those who love God and those who don't. Those who have chosen the way of love, and those who have chosen to continue in selfishness. And those who have chosen the way of love, God says, in Revelation 14, verse 12, "Here are they who keep the commandments of God." Let's pray and ask God to write his law in our heart and in our minds. Father in heaven, we thank you that you've given us a fence, a guidepost to protect us from wandering off the cliff of selfish destruction. But we're thankful, too, that we fall that there's an ambulance to take us to Jesus, the grace of God. Now, Lord, write your law in our hearts so we love it, and your mind so we know it. It's our prayer in Christ's name. Amen.

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10: Trust is the oxygen of all human relationships. So you starve a relationship of trust and you will starve it of vibrancy and potentially you'll starve it of life. And it's impossible to repair trust that keeps getting broken.
11: Lisa Turkers joins us again today on Focus on the Family with Jim Daly to talk about working through trust issues. Thanks for joining us. I'm John Fuller.
9: Well, John, it's always great to have Lisa here. And she's busy. She runs Proverbs 31 Ministry, and I'm sure that keeps her busy most of the time. So we deeply appreciate Lisa's ability to be here. Talk about the pain that she's gone through with divorce. We covered much of that last time, but we're going to continue that discussion today. And I think the benefit for all of us is what she has learned and how she is applying that to her current marriage and to those relationships around her. I'll tell you what, just broadly, this life brings a lot of trouble and can bring a lot of pain. I think it's part of the process so that we are tilted and pushed closer to God. I think that's the big plan. So we've got to be careful as Christians that it doesn't destroy us, it doesn't destroy our trust in God and our trust in other people. But how do we get through these cloudy days and emerge on the other side deeper into the Lord, better as our own Christian self and doing the things that the Lord wants us to do.
11: Yeah, yeah. And if you missed part one of this important conversation with Lisa, download our mobile app, go back and check it out on YouTube, go to our website. It's really, really strong stuff. And we're going to dive deeper into that today. Lisa Turkhurst is passionate about helping women navigate relationships and have a strong faith. She's very gifted in teaching and storytelling. And her latest book is called I Want to Trust You, But I Don't.
9: Lisa, welcome back.
10: Thank you.
9: Let me ask you about trust. It's such an important ingredient in relationship, and yet it ends up being one of the most fragile things. It's just like the Lord to put this together, right? This is going to be the most important thing in your relationship with people, trust, and it's really fragile. What do you do with that? How do you make it not as fragile, I guess?
10: Well, I think trust will always be fragile because, you know, we can freely give trust, but when trust is broken, it's really hard to repair it. The only recipe that I know for repairing trust is time plus believable behavior to lay down a new track record. It's gonna take time. You know, I mean, as much time as it took for this hurt to unfold, it's gonna take that much more exponentially for the hurt to be tended well with. But time plus believable behavior means when someone else breaks your trust, they're going to need to make sure to demonstrate for you that they're not going to continue to do that and that they're going to establish new patterns, maybe new patterns of thought, new patterns of action. And so those instances of believable behavior over a long period of time with humility and obviously great honesty can help prove a new track record that can then repair the trust in that relationship.
9: I'm sure you've had this question before, but you know, in scripture, we talk about the Lord instructing us to forgive 70 times seven. Mm-hmm. And, you know, I would think informed Christian counselors who are reading the word and know the way the human emotions work, how do you not become a doormat in that situation? When does that line occur? And is it reasonable to the Lord that, Lord, this line is out there? What is that balance in there? I'm thinking of that woman that is trying, and she's trying to forgive, and the husband's not changing. And maybe he runs to her and says, I'm so sorry, this will never happen again. The next week, it's the same thing, and the same apology. And then the next week, the same thing, and then same apology. What do you do with that? As a Christian?
10: Well, I think we have to look at the context of who Jesus is and how he has a heart, a compassionate heart for the person being taken advantage of. And so when Jesus says, forgive 70 times seven, I believe that he's not saying stay in close proximity with that person who continues to hurt you over and over and over. I believe we have to create enough emotional or physical distance that if the other person never changes, that we can forgive them 70 times seven without getting destroyed in the process. Mm. So I think in order to do this, we've got to have really clear boundaries. And so in that situation you just mentioned, if the husband says, I promise I'll never do this again, and then he does it again next week, it's going to be impossible to rebuild trust that keeps getting broken.
9: Yeah.
10: So there needs to be a protocol. There needs to be a communicated boundary. It doesn't have to be mean. It doesn't have to be manipulative. It doesn't even have, like, it shouldn't be to punish the person who's breaking trust, but it does need to be clear. And how you can communicate a boundary is you are free to continue to do whatever it is that you want to do. And I am free to draw appropriate boundaries because I'm responsible to keep myself sane and self-controlled, which is what the Lord has told me is evidence of the fruit of his spirit in me.
9: Yeah.
10: Therefore, if you continue to do this, then this is what my response will be. And again, communicate it kindly, but also make sure it's firm and make sure that you're consistent with holding fast to that boundary and remember, every boundary has to have a consequence. A boundary without a consequence is nothing but a poor suggestion.
9: Yeah. Mm-hmm. No, those are good things to remember. Yeah. Let me ask you, you mentioned God's compassion for the victim. You didn't say it that way, but I'll just put it in plain terms. Here's the thing that's so difficult, that he has compassion for the accused.
10: Mm-hmm.
9: And that, you know, in our humanness, that's a hard one to grapple with, especially if the offense is proven in the case of your first marriage, where he was having an affair or more than one affair and drug addictions and other things. How do you develop compassion for that broken person that can't climb out of that sin hole, seemingly,
10: mm-hmm.
9: and have some kind of heart still for the brokenness that is that person that you loved at one point?
10: Right. Well, sometimes the line between compassion and enabling is paper thin. So we have to really remember Jesus did lay down his life. He instructs us to lay down our life for those that we love. But Jesus laid down his life to accomplish a high and holy purpose, seeking other people's highest good. Jesus did not lay down his life to enable bad behavior to continue.
9: Wow, that is powerful. That is really good. And very important for us to think through.
10: It is.
9: Because I think we lean the other direction. Oh, just take it as Christians. You know, this is what the Lord wants us to do.
10: Absolutely. Well, listen, I'll just do personal confession here. I am set up to be a classic enabler because I have so much compassion. And so the secret for me wasn't to diminish my compassion, but the secret to me was remembering sometimes the most compassionate thing I can do is to seek the other person's highest good. And it is not seeking the other person's highest good to enable destructive patterns and sinful patterns to continue without calling those into question. Remember, we're after wise trust here, not blind trust.
9: Yeah, that is so good. Let's hit the red flags of distrust. I think you noted 11 in the book. Why don't you just rattle them off and give us a couple of the ones that stick out for you?
10: Let's talk about a couple of my favorite ones. Not favorite because they're good, but favorite because they were eye-opening to me.
9: Okay.
10: One is insincerity. When someone tells you what they think you want to hear, but they don't really mean it.
9: And you can tell.
10: And you can feel it.
9: Uh-huh.
10: And it's like you walk away from the conversation and go, huh, did they really mean what they just said? Because I don't feel like it was sincere. Okay, so that's a red flag, right?
9: Mm-hmm.
10: Another one is inconsistency. You never know what version of that person you're going to get. Like sometimes they are so uber sweet, and other times they are angry and fly off the handle. And that inconsistency can create a lot of tension for you because you just don't know.
9: Right.
10: One minute they're awesome and one minute they're super mean. And it's that inconsistency is a huge red flag.
9: Yeah.
10: Another one is self-centeredness. They only think about themselves. Another one is insecurity. They lack confidence in themselves, but not just that they lack confidence in themselves, but they expect you to fill up those holes for them.
9: Yeah.
10: In other words, they want you to make them feel more secure. So these people are usually in need of incessant encouragement. They're
9: accolades.
10: Yes, yeah. Yes. And the problem with that is you can never fill up the bucket that they have because there's a hole in the bottom of their bucket. So, and of course, immorality. They lack a moral compass. Super alarming,
9: yeah,
10: in a relationship. Insubordination, they reject reasonable authority. That should be concerning too, you know? So it continues to go on. The last one I'll mention is inflated sense of self. They think you cannot manage without them. So if someone says to you, you know, I'm the best thing that ever happened to you, you'll never find a friend like me.
9: I can imagine saying that or hearing that.
10: Well, it's sad.
9: Yeah.
10: Like, or, you know, you'll never find another friend like me, or you would be nothing without me.
9: Wow.
10: You would never be able to do your job without me. Hmm.

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2: And we don't understand why God allowed it. We don't understand, like, especially if it's with another Christian, it's like, God, whose side are you on here? Because they say that they're praying about the situation, but they're interpreting the situation so much differently when I feel like I'm the one that got hurt. And it can really feel very, very confusing. But I think one of the most confusing parts of it is when it appears that the person who hurt us got away with it and God just didn't address it. And that can be really confusing. So we have to remember that we don't always have to see the justice of God to know that it's in play. Sin comes as a package deal. So when someone sins, there's a part pleasure to it or part satisfaction to it. But then there's also, it's a package deal with consequences are built into sin. So when someone sins, they start to unleash the consequences that are already built into that sin. And so we don't have to see it to know that it exists. And just because we don't see the justice of God right away, we just have to be assured in his word, he says that we will sow. I mean, whatever we sow, we will reap. So we'll reap what we sow, right? Just because we can't see God's justice, in our minds, the absence of God's justice does not equate to the absence of God's presence. And where God is present, he is working on things and he will not be mocked.
3: Yeah. It's difficult to tolerate injustice. I mean, I think we as Christians have a high sense of justice. Mm-hmm. That's in part why we've come to the Lord, I think. It's in us. It's part of our spiritual DNA. And the Lord certainly values that, this idea of justice. But when it's aimed at us and we feel an injustice toward us, and then we don't even feel like the Lord is vindicating this or making it right, how do we mature to a point where we can manage that? Okay, Lord, we know that you've got it, that if it's not dealt with this week, this month, this year, this lifetime, that you've got it in the long run. That takes a lot of maturity. I'm thinking of Paul being thrown into prison for proclaiming Jesus mm-hmm. as Lord. And, you know, he's in this dungeon prison and singing songs. Mm-hmm. I would say that's mature Christianity.
2: Mm-hmm. Yeah, I would too.
3: How much of our life where we're falling short in that regard, where, you know, we didn't get the right response from a friend and it hurts our feelings and we hold that as a grudge. Are we just that much on the milk of the word that we're not mm-hmm. mature enough as Christians to kind of take that and let the Lord work in that situation?
2: Well, I think it's natural to feel that way. And I think it's important for us to express when we go through things that we feel are terribly unfair. It's okay to express those to the Lord. I mean, if you read my journal, you would see, not only would you see me express what I feel like are areas of time and situations I've walked through that are so unfair, but you'll also see me making so many suggestions to God of how he can right this wrong, of how he can make this better. But I want to say this just with so much tenderness. Give it some time. Just give it some time. Because the very things that I thought God should do to right these wrongs that I walked through and to make them fair, over a long period of time, years, I can go back in my journal now and I can say, wow, God, if you would have done that, which in the moment would have given me this feeling like, oh, yay, God, you're making this fair, it would have had dire consequences for me now. And I couldn't have understood that back then. In other words, I was asking God, God, like, do this, like, make this consequence come about. But actually, I can see now God used not allowing that consequence to protect me later in the situation. Mm-hmm. Yeah. Because had that consequence come about, it would have actually had ramifications for me. And so that's where we really do need to trust God there.
4: It's really profound, Lisa. And it takes a lot of courage to get to that point to see that. You mentioned something earlier where that which we fear, we try to control. It seems like when trust is broken, like I personally, I trust God. My struggle is, what am I supposed to

0: do as I'm trusting you. So how did that look for you in terms of close relationships with that violation of trust? Did you seek to control and manage things, or did you just
1: That is so gentle.
0: Do a trust fall and say, okay, God's got it.
2: Yeah, why don't we just go right there? Okay. Well, I'm not typically a controlling person, but it sneaks in. So I put this little list of awareness, like, let's pay attention to these things. These might be some indicators that we're in a situation that we don't trust. Therefore, we're trying to take control. Mm-hmm. One of those is needing to know every detail. Now, being a responsible steward is great, yeah, but we can easily cross the line from being a responsible steward to being controlling of a situation because we don't trust, right? So needing to know every detail, obsessively trying to figure out how to prevent bad things. Mm. I'm raising my hand really high here. So remember when we talked about the trauma diamond in my brain, trying to figure out how to prevent bad things is often playing out in my brain by catastrophic thinking, because somehow I feel like if I can run ahead, figure out all the bad things that could happen, figure out the worst case scenario, then somehow today I can prepare myself so that if that happens, I'm not going to be as shocked by it, right?
1: Yeah. And that's not unusual.
2: It's not unusual.
1: Catastrophization, I think, is the word. Yeah. And that's a coping skill.
2: It is a coping skill. But doesn't that leave us in a place where we are not looking forward to the future, but we're always trying to brace for impact?
1: Well, fear.
2: Yeah. And we're walking in constant fear. Another one is getting annoyed when people deviate from your plan. Another one is having unrealistic expectations of others. Because again, if we're not trusting them, we want to control them. And so we can have unrealistic expectations of what they should do and what they shouldn't do because we don't want to get caught off guard. And then here's a big one, thinking, really always thinking your way is the right way, and not giving space for other people to express that their way may be different. But remember, different isn't always bad.
1: Mm. Yeah. Let me ask this. What is it we can control? Huh. Maybe that's the right question.
2: Mm-hmm. Well, God calls us and tells us that one of the fruit of the Spirit is self-control. So, you know,
1: ouch.
2: I mean, we cannot control what happens in the future. We can be responsible. We can do everything today that we're supposed to do to plan well and to work effectively and all of that. But we ultimately cannot control the outcome of the future. We cannot control other people. We can't control, like, we get on the road today. Ultimately, we can't control what the other drivers do or don't do, right? Mm-hmm. There's so much that we can't control. So I think it's important to remember there is a part of this that we are going to have to accept that. We're going to have to accept that there are things we cannot control, but take responsibility for what we can control. I can't control what someone else says, but I can control my reaction to it. I can't control if I walk into a coffee shop and someone just bumps into me and says rude things to me because the coffee shop frappéd their latte and waylaid their whole day, right? And now they're trying to take it out on me. But here's what I can do. I can look at them and think, just because you lay down an offense doesn't mean I have to pick it up, carry it with me, and let it ruin my day.
1: Yeah.
2: You know?
1: Well, that's so good. And this has been so good the last couple of days. I do want to take just a minute here at the end and allow you to talk about your new man, Chaz, and how long have you been married now, and what, on the positive side of things, for those that are struggling, may not see the light at the end of the tunnel, just what the Lord has done to rescue and save and restore. Mm-hmm. I want to see the blossom in your face, mm-hmm, is what I'm looking for right now.
2: Well, when I experienced the death of my marriage, I thought that it was me signing up to not have a partner in life the rest of my life, that I probably wouldn't get remarried. I couldn't fathom dating. So it took a long time, and I'm thankful it took a long time because I wanted to heal enough not to need another person to help me walk through what I was walking through. I wanted to heal enough to where I could be freed up and healthy enough to want the right person. Otherwise, if I would have jumped into relationships too quickly, I probably would have been attracted to what was normal to me, and dysfunction had become normal. And I didn't want to jump into another dysfunctional relationship.
1: Yeah.
2: So I'm thankful I took that time. But eventually, I did meet a wonderful man. His name is Chaz. And you want to see my face blossom?
1: Here it is.
2: Here it is.
1: Boop.
2: He is such an unexpected but beautiful and wonderful gift from God. And I am so, so thankful. The thing that I really appreciate so much about Chaz is he spent years tending well to his soul and his emotions and healing from the things that he went through in his life. I remember when I was first engaging with him, he has done his work. And the only way you really know that phraseology is if you have actually really worked on yourself, worked on the brokenness that we all acquire through life. And that was very attractive to me. So there were many wonderful things about him. But I think my most favorite of all is that I get to see what it feels like to be really loved and adored by a man. And that is such a gift.
1: Wow, I do see that in your face now. Let's go here for the last question. That woman that's going, well, that's great, Lisa. That's wonderful. I'm so glad for you. But in her heart, there's a bit of resentment because that's not my story. She's somewhere along your journey, mm-hmm. but she hasn't made it through to that blossoming, smiley effervescence that you're showing there.
2: Mm-hmm.
1: What do you say to her about hope? Tying this all back together to yesterday,
2: mm-hmm.
1: Where does she find her hope? What does she need to do right now?
2: Well, first of all, I want to tell her I understand. I remember what it was like laying in my bed at 2 a.m., hearing about other people and the good outcomes in their stories and them moving ahead and finding happiness and, you know, all of the things. And I remember thinking, I don't think that's ever going to be me. So first I want to say, I understand. And I just want to acknowledge that is a lonely, hard place to be. I wish so much that I could run into your future, see all the good stuff that God has ahead of you and come back and tell you today and let that be the very thing that boosts hope in your life. But that would be me robbing you of the journey with God. God got me through that season. I went kicking and screaming through a lot of that season, but God did get me through that season. And there's been enough time now where I can look back on my lonely season and I can just report what I see now. I see that God had a plan for me. It is so very different than what I ever thought that it would be. But the less I resist trusting him, the less I suffer. The more I resist trusting him, the more I suffer. Our job today is just to be obedient to God. God's job is everything else.
0: And that's how we'll conclude our conversation with Lisa Turkhurst today on Focus on the Family with Jim Daly and her insights about trust and navigating relationships when things are broken really pierce the heart.
1: They do. And working through our trust issues is essential to our emotional and spiritual health. I think she spoke to that throughout the program. I so appreciate the reminder that we can lean on God and trust in his goodness even when it feels like he's not moving, maybe especially when it feels like he's not moving. And I hope you've taken Lisa's message to heart. This is why Focus on the Family exists. We want to provide you with biblical principles that you can apply in your life and in your relationships. If you're needing some guidance, please get in touch with us. We have a team of caring Christian counselors who can pray with you and get you on a path toward health and healing. We also have many wonderful resources we can put into your hands to help you go deeper, like Lisa's book, I Want to Trust You, But I Don't. Moving forward when you're skeptical of others, afraid of what God will allow, and doubtful of your own discernment. It's full of biblical truth and stories that will encourage you. And when you make a monthly pledge to Focus on the Family today of any amount, we'll send you a copy of Lisa's wonderful book, And it's our way of saying thank you for standing for families here in the U.S. and even across the globe. In fact, I have a note from a listener named Tatiana who wrote to share this. As someone from Ukraine, English is not my first language, so I especially appreciate that Focus on the Family's programs are easy to follow and understand. That's good news, John. Mm-hmm. I listen to the broadcast every day and am so grateful for the emphasis on Christ and his presence to help us through life's challenges. Thank you for the encouragement and hope you bring to listeners around the world.
0: That is phenomenal. 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
6: Today, we're going to look at the Solomon secret for success when it comes to our speech, and it's simply this: you never have to explain what you don't say. 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
7: Welcome to Pathway to Victory with author and pastor Dr. Robert Jeffress. Sometimes when we're in a heated conversation with a friend or a family member, we tend to blurt things out that we later on regret. 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Today on Pathway to Victory, Dr. Robert Jeffress describes four types of harmful speech we should avoid at all costs. But first, let's take a moment to hear some important ministry updates.
5: Thanks, David, and welcome again to Pathway to Victory. 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Proverbs 13:3 helps us understand the value of controlling our speech. This is one of the 10 subjects I've addressed in my best-selling book called The Solomon Secrets, 10 Keys to Extraordinary Success. My book includes biblical insight on topics like cultivating a healthy marriage, learning to take charge of your personal finances, and finding success in the workplace. When you give a generous gift to Pathway to Victory, I'll make sure that a copy is sent to your home. And for those of you who have never contacted Pathway to Victory, this one's for you. I'd love to send you In God We Trust, completely free and without obligation. It's a two-disc celebration of God's blessing on America, performed by our world-class First Baptist Dallas Choir and Orchestra. Just get in touch today. It's my way of welcoming you to our family in this remarkable anniversary year for America. We'll repeat this information later in the program. But right now, let's turn our attention to Proverbs chapter 13. I titled my message, You Never Have to Explain What You Don't Say.
6: Sticks and stones may break my bones, but words can never hurt me. That childhood chant probably ranks as the greatest all-time lie, only surpassed by our parents' speech, this is going to hurt me more than it hurts you, before they walloped us as kids. Remember that? The fact is, long after our broken bones have mended, we still feel the sting of hurtful words spoken to us. If you don't believe that, let's take a survey this morning. You don't have to raise your hand. How many of you remember a hurtful nickname bestowed upon you when you were a child? How many of you can recall an unflattering comment made about your appearance when you were a teenager? How many of you can remember a less than glowing evaluation of your work made by an employer sometime in the past? How many of you can remember a farewell speech by a mate or a lover as they walked out of the door for the last time? The fact is, words have a tremendous power to hurt us. And the words we speak to other people not only hurt other people, they hurt us as well. I know of a leader of a large organization who had an employee that was dismissed. And a new employer, potential employer, called this leader about a recommendation of this ex-employee. And in an unguarded moment, this leader made a less than flattering comment about the person's character. He's now the subject of a defamation suit by this ex-employee, all because of a careless sentence that he spoke. Words have great power. Words we speak, words we listen to bring great harm into our life. And that's why, if we're going to be successful in life, and that's what the book of Proverbs is all about, Solomon says we have to learn how to guard our speech. It is impossible to be successful in life without knowing how to control your tongue. In fact, out of the 31 chapters of Proverbs, did you know Solomon devotes 150 Proverbs to the subject of controlling our speech? It is a major issue in the book of Proverbs. And so we all want to be successful, right? Isn't that why we're here listening to this series? We want to have success according to God's word. If we're going to be successful, we need to learn the Solomon secret for success when it comes to speech. We're looking in this series at 10 pieces of uncommon wisdom from the book of Proverbs, pieces of uncommon sense. And that is, they go against the grain of our natural way of thinking. And we've looked and seen what Solomon says about marriage and about finances and about other areas of life. Today, we're going to look at the Solomon secret for success when it comes to our speech. And it's simply this: you never have to explain what you don't say. And Solomon is going to talk about today specifically four kinds of speech we ought to avoid at all cost if we want to be successful in life. Again, Solomon's Proverbs are filled with admonitions about our speech. In Proverbs 5, verses 1 and 2, Solomon writes, "My son, give attention to my wisdom. Incline your ear to my understanding, that you may observe discretion and your lips may reserve knowledge." Or jot down Proverbs 10:14, "Wise men store up knowledge, but with the mouth of the foolish, ruin is at hand." Or Proverbs 18, verse 7, "A fool's mouth is his ruin, and his lips are the snare of his soul." Proverbs 21:23, "He who guards his mouth and his tongue guards his soul from troubles." Well, what kind of speech are we to guard ourselves against, Solomon? First of all, and jot this down, Solomon says we are to avoid false speech. Have you ever been in the checkout line at a supermarket like I was yesterday, and you're kind of looking at the magazine rack there and see what they have for sale? Every now and then you'll see a headline on a magazine cover that says, "The 10 best dressed women in the world," or "7 things you ought to do with your money before the year is over." I mean, all these kind of lists. And these editors know the way to grab attention is with a list. There's something about a list that grabs our attention. Well, Solomon has his own list in Proverbs chapter 6. It's titled, "The 7 Things God Hates the Most." Now, if you're a Christian and you believe there's a God and you believe he's evaluating your life, that ought to grab your attention. Because if we really want to please God, then we ought to know what God loves and what he hates. And in Proverbs 6, turn over to Proverbs 6, beginning with verse 16. "There are 7 things which are an abomination to him." Look at verse 16. "There are 6 things which the Lord hates, yes, 7 which are an abomination to him: haughty eyes, a lying tongue, and hands that shed innocent blood, a heart that devises wicked plans, feet that run rapidly to evil, a false witness who utters lies, and one who spreads strife among brothers." Do you notice 3 of these top 7 have to do with speech? A lying tongue, a false witness, spreading strife among brothers. Make no mistake about it, God absolutely hates lying and he hates liars. Why is that? Well, lying, untruth, is the very antithesis of who God is. God defines himself by truth. On the other hand, Satan is the essence of untruth. In John 8:44, Jesus describes Satan this way. He said, "You are of your father, the devil, and therefore you want to do the desires of your father." Satan was a murderer from the beginning and does not stand in the truth because there is no truth in him. Whenever he, that's talking about Satan, speaks a lie, he speaks from his own nature, for he is a liar and he is the father of lies. Now, in what sense is Satan the father of lies? Think about it. The very first words recorded from Satan's lips in the Bible were words of a lie. Satan said to Eve, "You're not really going to die if you eat of this tree. God didn't really say that, did he?" And he's been lying ever since. But ladies and gentlemen, what the Word of God is saying is this. When you and I lie, we tell an untruth, we are behaving more like a child of Satan than we are a child of God. And that's why God hates lying. Solomon also warned against lying. In Proverbs 6, verse 12, he said, "A worthless person, a wicked man, is one who walks with a false mouth." Proverbs 12, 19, "Truthful lips will be established forever, but a lying tongue is only for a moment." Or Proverbs 21, verse 6, "The getting of treasures by a lying tongue is a fleeting vapor, the pursuit of death." Now, when Solomon says we ought to run from falsehood, this is important to understand. He's not talking about just refrain from telling those all-out whoppers we all tell from now and again. What he's talking about is any kind of variation from the truth. When he warns against the deceitful mouth and devious lips, I think he is talking about three kinds of false speech that we need to abstain from. When he talks about avoiding falsehood, first of all, he means avoid flattery. Flattery is one kind of false speech that Solomon writes about repeatedly. Now, what is flattery? Flattery is simply telling people what they want to hear instead of what they need to hear. And the person who engages in flattery really shows his contempt, his hatred for the person he's flattering. Because what he's really saying is, I'm more concerned about meeting my agenda than I am meeting your needs. So the flatterer has his own agenda. Solomon offered some very unflattering words about flatterers. Listen to Proverbs 29, verse 5. "A man who flatters his neighbor is spreading a net for his steps." Now, it's interesting, when we look at that phrase, "his steps," we don't know from the Hebrew text exactly what Solomon is referring to. Is it the steps of the flatterer or the steps of the flatteree? Who's going to get tripped up in flattery? I think it's obscure for a reason. I think Solomon is really saying both people get tripped up when they engage in flattery. The flatterer, the one who offers flattery, eventually is going to have his insincerity exposed. But the one who listens to flattery is going to get tripped up as well. We all know of politicians, corporate leaders, pastors who surround themselves with yes people who will only tell them what they want to hear. I've been in the ministry 30 years. I haven't been able to find those yes people yet, but I know they're out there somewhere. But you know, the fact is, when you listen to that stuff, you listen to what you want to hear instead of what you need to hear, the result is going to be disaster. Secondly, another type of false speech is what the Bible refers to as distortions or perversions of the truth. I love the story about the pastor who was at a denominational convention, and one of his colleagues walked up to him and said, "How many are you running in your church these days?" The pastor said, "Oh, between 500 and 600. The colleague went home, and the next week happened to receive the guy's bulletin from his church in the mail. He looked at the attendance. It said 67. Well, he was kind of confused, so he called his friend up. He said, "I thought you said you run between 500 and 600 in attendance." He said, "We do." He said, "Well, it says 67 here." The pastor said, "Well, 67 is between 500 and 600. Well, he was technically telling the truth, but he was distorting the truth. You see, that's what a distortion is. It's telling the truth with an intention to deceive. Now, the Bible doesn't use the word distortion. It uses the word perversion. Proverbs 19, verse 1, better is a poor man who walks in his integrity than he who is perverse in speech and is a fool. Did you know that word perverse? It doesn't mean telling dirty one-liners. That's not what he's talking about. The word perverse or to pervert means to twist, to distort. Solomon says you need to run as far as you can from even trying to distort what is true to deceive another person. Thirdly, Solomon says we ought to avoid exaggerations. Exaggerations, adding to the truth. Once I was preaching a message and I was relating a personal story about something that happened to me. And admittedly, it sounded beyond belief. I mean, it was such an amazing set of circumstances. It really sounded beyond belief, but it was absolutely true. I was told later that while I was telling the story, a little boy turned to his father and said, "Do you believe that really happened to Dr. Jeffress?" The father said, "No, son, he's just preaching." Now, you know, the fact is, let's admit it, we all have the tendency to want to make a good story better by just embellishing a little bit the truth. But the Bible says we are to abstain from all exaggeration. You see, the problem with lies, distortions, exaggerations is eventually they're going to be exposed and we're going to be embarrassed. I read the story, a well-known story about a man who talked his way into playing in a very famous orchestra in China. He had no musical ability at all, but he wanted the elaborate lifestyle of being a member of this prestigious orchestra. And so he talked his way into gaining a spot in the orchestra. Whenever the orchestra would play or practice, he would just simply blow into the flute without actually playing it. And it worked for a while. He enjoyed the comfortable lifestyle until one day the emperor of China announced that on a future day, every single orchestra member would give a private concert for the emperor. Well, he was absolutely panicked. He knew he didn't have time to learn the instrument. So he decided to pretend to be sick. When word reached the emperor that he was sick, the emperor sent his personal physician to check the guy out. He was just fine. The emperor announced that he would be given his concert 2 days from then. The man was so panicked that on the day that he was to give his concert, instead he took poison and killed himself. And from that story comes the phrase we use often, he refused to face the music. You know what the Bible says? One day, all liars, all perverters of truth, all exaggerators, all distorters, one day are going to have to face the music. And that's why we need to run from all falsehood. Secondly, Solomon gives another kind of speech we need to avoid if we're going to be successful in life, and that is divisive speech. That is a speech that leads to division among human beings. And he talks about specifically two types of divisive speech we ought to run from. The first kind of divisive speech is gossip. Gossip is secret, private communication meant to harm another person. Whenever somebody comes and says to you, "Hey, I have something I need to tell you about so-and-so, but promise me you'll never quote me on this," you can know you're about to listen to a piece of gossip. The gossip only feels comfortable working undercover. And Solomon points out two problems with gossip, that is secret communication meant to hurt another person. First of all, listening to or practicing gossip robs you of valuable time. Did you know that? If you spend time listening or speaking gossip, you're robbing yourself of valuable time. Turn over to Proverbs 18, verses 8 and 9. Proverbs 18, verse 8, the words of a whisperer, a gossip, are like dainty morsels, and they go down into the innermost parts of the body. Verse 9, he also who is slack, that is lazy in his work, is a brother to him who destroys. At first glance, those seem like different topics, but they're not. Because you see, the fact is, gossip takes time away from other valuable pursuits in our life. We all only have so many hours to live. And when we spend our time talking on the cell phone, texting, checking Facebook to see what so-and-so is up to, so we can talk to somebody else about it, We are taking valuable time away from pursuing our goals that will lead to true satisfaction in life. And that's why these two words are related. The first problem with gossip is that it robs us of valuable time. But secondly, gossip always backfires. Solomon says gossip always backfires. If you are talking to somebody who loves to share gossip about other people, they're happy to share with you private secret communication, but they expect you to fulfill your end of the bargain, and that is to share information you know about other people. Now, here's the problem with that. If a gossip is willing to break somebody else's confidence and talk to you, what makes you think they won't break your confidence when they quote you to other people? It always backfires. And that's why Solomon says in Proverbs 20, verse 19, he who goes about as a slanderer reveals secrets. Therefore, do not associate with a gossip. Unless you want your innermost life exposed, don't hang around with those who engage in gossip. Now, there's a second type of divisive speech Solomon warns against, and that is slander. Slander is gossip's first cousin. Now, remember, gossip is secret communication, but the word slander means literally to strike, to speak out against. To slander somebody is to openly condemn another person. The person who slanders is so convinced that the person he's talking about is wrong and deserves to have his reputation destroyed that the slanderer says, I'm going to be both the judge, the jury, and the executioner of this person's reputation. The problem with slander is it causes us to make judgments about other people that we're not equipped to make. Whenever we slander somebody, whenever we judge somebody's character, we're performing a role that only God can perform, and God does not like having his position be usurped. Listen, or in fact, we have time. Turn over to James chapter 4, verses 11 to 12, because these verses, by the way, are going to clear up a common misconception many people have about judging other people. James 4, verses 11 and 12. James says, do not speak against one another, brethren. He who speaks against a brother or judges his brother speaks against the law and judges the law. But if you judge the law, you are not a doer of the law, but a judge of it. There is only one lawgiver and judge, the one who is able to save and to destroy. But who are you to judge your neighbor? Do you see what he's saying? When you judge another person, you're doing what only God can do. Now, I need to offer here a word of clarification. A lot of people would say, well, you're somebody to be up there talking about judging. I mean, there you were down there in Austin with Ann and the others down there and Gary and up there on the Capitol steps railing against abortion, and you speak out against adultery and homosexuality. Well, you're the biggest judge in the world. How can you stand up and say, don't judge other people? Listen, whenever we speak out against sin, abortion, adultery, premarital sex, homosexuality, theft, whatever the subject is, we are not making judgments. We are simply repeating the judgments that God has already made. There's a vast difference between speaking God's judgments and formulating our own judgments that we're not equipped to perform. Whenever you judge an individual, what he's saying is, don't try to discern a person's motives. Only God knows the motives of a person. Don't pronounce a final condemnation upon somebody to say this person is beyond redemption. That's what a judgment is. You leave that to God. Only God is the one who knows what is in a person's heart. When you slander somebody, you're saying, I know what's in that person's heart. I have the right to pronounce a final condemnation upon him. You know, one of the Ten Commandments is we shall not bear false witness against our neighbors. That's talking about slander. That's talking about making a judgment that we're not equipped to make.
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7: 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I'm David J. Mullins, wishing you a great weekend. Then join us Monday when Dr. Jeffress continues his message called You Never Have to Explain What You Don't Say, right here on Pathway to Victory. 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The Apostle Paul sailed these waters, walked these streets, and the church was never the same.
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16: In Romans 4, Paul said, "We serve a God who speaks those things that be not as though they were." God is so much God until He'll talk about something that hasn't happened yet as though it's old news. And so what that means is when you walk with God, you have to learn to develop His language. And when God says it is so, you have to get in line and say it is. And now we don't know some of the particulars, but it's not up for grabs. God will give us His provisions and He'll give us His knowledge and wisdom as we begin to move in the direction that He's called us to go in. So they failed the exam. 13 years later, God speaks up and God says, "If you're ready, I want you to take the makeup." Now, the makeup is harder because when I first talked to you, Abraham, you were 86. Now you're 99. And you still have to believe me for the same thing. Sarah skirted the issue back before, but now she's 89. And I've destined her to be the mother of this child. And so you at 99, your wife at 89, have to believe me for a greater miracle now than you would have had to believe me for in the first place. Well, I love the fact that apparently they said, "Well, you know what? We better believe him this time." Because you know something about God? God's in no hurry. And had they failed this one, I'm sure that God would have gave him another period of time and they'd been like 113, 14. Listen, you're not going to outlast God's will. You're not going to say, well, give it a little time and maybe God will leave us alone. He has ordained his will in eternity past, and he is going to bring it to pass. The only question is, how many changes are you going to have to go through before it happens? And so they said, well, we better believe this time, which is what they should have done years ago. And so now here they are, 99 and 89, and Abram's, all right, well, let's believe God. In the evening time, he said, all right, baby, you ready to turn in? He's got to believe God, man. They got to do their part. It's going to be a miracle, but they have to believe God for the miracle. So there he was at 99. Baby, what do you say? You ready to turn in? And Sarah, well, if you come in here and help me with these dishes, then we can go early. That's not in the text, by the way. But it helps make my point. They had to get in cooperation, in sync with what God wanted to do. And the same thing happens in your life and mine, because there are some blessings that are on the other side of a test of our faith. And so here is one exam that he took. He passed an early exam, pick up and leave your country. He's failed an intermediate exam, and now he's taken the makeup, and thank God they passed it this time. And when Abraham is 100 years old and Sarah's 90, God gives them a son, the son of promise. Then the story picks up, and by the time you get over toward Genesis 21, you find that now they cast out Hagar and Ishmael, because, see, Hagar made a couple of mistakes. First of all, when she first got pregnant years ago, she started treating Sarah a little funny. Very unwise. Sarah sleeps with your boss. Very unwise. She's the woman of the house. Don't fool yourself. They made you a wife, but it's her house. And so she started getting a little funny because she's pregnant and Sarah's not. So Sarah just mistreated her. And ultimately she tried to run away. An angel said, no, go back and submit. It's your fault this happened. And Hagar submitted. Well, what happened is, after the child Isaac was weaned, Ishmael, who at this time is 14 years old, mocked the child. During the time that they were celebrating the weaning of Isaac, Ishmael's over there mocking a little young teenager. And Sarah saw that, and this woman is 90 and has a baby. You know she wasn't about, she was a mother and grandmother all wrapped up in one. There's no way she was putting up with that. I mean, you know how Sarah treated that child, how protective she was. You have your first child at 90? I mean, your friends do good to see the baby, let alone hold it. Oh, Sarah, can I say, no, you give him germs. You know how protective she had to be of that child. And then some boy that did not come through her loins is already the child of her rival, is going to mock the child. She wasn't having that. So in Genesis 21, she saw that. She went to Abraham. She said, put him out. Abraham said, but baby, that's my son. And his mother is your handmaiden. And Sarah said, put him out and put her out with him. And Abraham had to cast him out of his house. He had to disown the child, Ishmael. But they do have the son of promise. Well, that brings us to Genesis 22 and another test. Genesis 22 says sometime later, God tested Abraham. Now, when it says sometime later, it's very significant. Another series of years has passed. So much so that Isaac is now, in all probability, we're not given his exact age, but in all probability, Isaac at this point is a teenager. Isaac is not some little baby when you get to Genesis 22. And that's very important, because the Bible says God tested Abraham. What does it mean when it says God tested Abraham? If you have King James says God tempted Abraham. It's an unfortunate rendering because, you know, in James 1, James makes it clear in his letter that God cannot be tempted with evil, neither does he tempt any of us with evil. And so sometimes people see the word tempted in James 1, see the word tempted in Genesis 22, and they say that must be a contradiction. How could James say God doesn't tempt people, and Genesis 22 says God tempted Abraham? Well, the answer is the word temptation there is an unfortunate translation, because it doesn't mean God enticed Abraham to do evil. See, temptation, as spoken of in James 1, means enticement to do wrong. Whenever you're enticed to do wrong, know this, God didn't do it. God is trying to bring his will to pass in our lives. He's not trying to get you to fail. He wants you to pass every exam. And he doesn't tempt you to do wrong. He doesn't tempt you toward evil. God is always leading us in the light. God is light, and in him is no darkness at all. The Bible says there's another fellow whose job it is to entice you to do wrong. And so here in Genesis 22, when it says God tempted Abraham in King James, the NIV and others have the better rendering. God tested him. It was not a temptation and enticement toward evil. It was a test of his faith and obedience. So he now has a son who he's no doubt he's enjoyed watching this boy grow up. He's just loving. He only has one child because Ishmael's been cast out. He only has one child now. And he's loving watching him grow up. And just like God will do in your life and mine, God waited till life was getting good. Boy's growing up, Abraham's enjoying watching his son. And just when things get good, God springs the test. He says, I want you to take your son. Look at what it says here in Genesis 22. I want you to take your son, your only son, Isaac, whom you love, and go to the region of Moriah. Sacrifice him there as a burnt offering on one of the mountains I will tell you about. Can you imagine the severity of that test? Here it took you, you messed around, you were 100 years old before you got the boy here. Now, just when you're enjoying him, God says, I want you to take him to a mountain and offer him as a sacrifice. But Abraham passed the test. Look at verse 3. Early the next morning, Abraham got up and saddled his donkey. He took with him two of his servants and his son Isaac. I'm always amused by the fact that it says nothing about Sarah. He just got up early in the morning, got them all together, and got out of town. See, that last time he consulted Sarah and they put their heads together, they came up with the wrong conclusion. Sarah obviously exerted a lot of influence in Abraham's life and in his thinking, and he couldn't afford to give her a chance to weigh in on this, and especially this. Now, here this woman is now over 100, has this teenage boy. Imagine what she would have said if Abraham would have went to her and said, baby, God spoke to me again. Oh, what'd he say this time? He told me to take Isaac up on the mountain and kill him and offer him as a burnt sacrifice. Do you know Sarah would still be talking to Abraham about how crazy? Abraham, are you some? What is the matter with you? If you think you're taking my baby. And so he just got out of town, got his servants together, saddled up the donkey, said, let's go. Come on, y'all, let's go. And the Bible says he cut enough wood for the burnt offering. He set out for the place God told him about.

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2: I did hear in testing Abraham and the foreshadowing of the crucifixion of Jesus. Several parallels. Let me just show them to you. It's just one of those neat things God just put in the scripture where he just gave us a precursor, just a glimpse of some things he would do centuries later as he would bring this covenant to pass through the death of Jesus Christ. Look at the parallels. Number one, Abraham had to give up his only son. You have a father giving up his only son. That's mentioned there. God said, take your only son. And you know that that's what God did when he got ready to save you and save me. He wanted to show you how much he loved you by giving up his only son. There's the first parallel. There was the sacrifice of the only son. Secondly, it was to take place on a mountain. Do you know that Jesus just didn't die anywhere, but they took him outside of the city and took him up on a hill called Golgotha, the place of the skull? It was a hill where everyone could look up from the city and see the crucifixion taking place. The second parallel here is that he was to be sacrificed on a mountain. And then look at this one. This one will bless you. Third, it says that on the third day, he looked up. You know the glory of third day events. There's a whole lot of third day action in scripture. And this boy was to be sacrificed on the third day, but when Jesus came, he was going to be raised on the third day. Now, look at another one. It says that after they did that, verse 6, Abraham took the wood for the burnt offering and placed it on his son Isaac. So the wood for the offering is placed on the one who is to be offered. You know what that parallel is. When Jesus was on his way to Calvary, they took the cross and made him carry his own cross to the place where he would be sacrificed. And that's a wonderful illustration of how God foreshadowed the death of his son. But there's one more here that I love. It says, and as they went, the two of them, Isaac spoke up, verse 7 of Genesis 22, and said to his father, Abraham, Father? Yes, my son, Abraham replied, the fire and wood are here, but where is the lamb for the burnt offering? Abraham answered, God himself will provide the lamb for the burnt offering, my son. And the two of them went on together. When they reached the place God had told him about, Abraham built an altar there and arranged the wood on it. Then he bound his son Isaac and laid him on the altar on top of the wood. Then he reached out his hand and took the knife to slay his son. Do you see the parallel there? Here it is. Isaac not only carried the wood for the sacrifice, but when he looked around and said, Father, we've got everything, but there's no lamb. The Bible says Abraham had to bind his son and place him on the altar. I submit to you that Isaac trusted his father enough to allow himself to be bound. Consider the circumstances. The servants are not there. It's not like they could have ganged up on Isaac and bound him against his will. The servants were left at camp. Only the father and the son are going to the place of the sacrifice. Now consider this. This boy's a teenager. He's just coming into his prime. Abraham, on the other hand, is about 114, 115, 118, he's somewhere in there. He did good to get up the mountain. You know, I mean, it could have very well been that time they got to the place, Abraham said, all right, just give me a minute now. He cannot bind this boy unless this boy submits to his father. Do you see the parallel? Jesus looked at those who were ready to crucify him and said, you're not taking my life. I'm laying it down. I love the people so much that I'm willfully giving up myself as a sacrifice. And Isaac gave himself, put himself in the hands of his father.

0: allowed Abraham to bind him and lay him on the altar. And at that point, the Bible says that Abraham raised a knife with clear intention to slay his son. Now, Paul gives us excellent commentary in the New Testament as to what happened that day. Paul says, you know, the reason why Abraham was ready to slay his son is because he understood that God had promised to make a nation out of Isaac. So he knew, even if this test calls for me to kill my son, it's because God's going to raise him back up. In other words, he knew not to put his question in front of obedience. And that's what caused him to pass the test. Rather than to say, God, how are you going to make a nation out of a dead boy? Rather than ask that question, he said, I'm just going to do what God said and leave the results to him. And when he raised his knife with intention to kill his son, then God spoke out of heaven and said, don't do that. I have another sacrifice. He looked over in the bush and there was a ram caught in the thicket. And he said, that's your sacrifice. He said, but Abraham, I want to tell you, now that you have proven that you will not even withhold your son from me, he said, I've got all kinds of blessings that I want to bring into your life, and I'm going to bless the world through you because of your obedience this day. Let me tell you something, my friend. There are some exams God puts you through and puts me through, and there are many blessings he wants to give us, but they're on the other side of obedience. And we have to learn to take our why and not allow our why to prevent us from doing what God said. Sometimes God speaks to our hearts about something and we say, Lord, why? And we want to get it all figured out and straightened out before we decide whether we're going to obey God. But what you have to learn from Abraham's example is, no, I've got to obey God and let him lead and guide me through the entire process. And my friend, I'm here to let you know, if you will do that, you're going to see God take your life, your ministry, your calling, your family, whatever it is he has ordained to bless, to some exciting places of blessing because of the obedience of his people, that we might do his will. What is God speaking to you about that seems difficult, that seems impossible? What are the things he's called you to do and you have unanswered questions and you really aren't sure that you're going to be able to pull it off? Let me suggest to you that it's an exam you've got to pass. And you pass God's exams by doing exactly what he told you to do. You have unanswered questions, but you say, Lord, I don't understand how you're going to do this. Do you know God doesn't mind you asking questions? Read Luke 1. Mary, when Mary got the word from Gabriel that she was going to bear in her body the Son of the living God, she said, okay, Lord, how is this going to be? It wasn't a question of unbelief. It was just a question. She's just trying to get her facts straight. Here I am, a virgin, I'm unmarried, and you say I'm going to have a child who will be your son. Okay, Lord, but how is this going to happen? It was a question not born of unbelief. It was a question of ignorance. She just wanted to get some information. And because it had no unbelief in it, God gave her more information. He said, well, the Holy Spirit is going to come upon you and overshadow you, and God is going to produce it inside of your body. And she said, be it unto me according to your word. I want to let you know, that's all right. When you say, okay, Lord, I'm willing to do it, I just need you to lead me and guide me through the process, he's more than happy to do that. But what we must learn is we cannot afford to fail the test of faith, because there's always a makeup afterwards, and the makeup is harder. And so we must die in order to pass our test. And if we will pass our test, we will see that God has some blessings for us on the other side of obedience.
1: 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To do that, we need your help, especially during the busy summer months when donations tend to take a dip. With that in mind, Meredith Shepherd has a few words she'd like to share with you during this critical season in the life of the ministry. Meredith?
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14: News, I'm John Scott. The U.S. military firing on a merchant vessel attempting to breach its blockade of Iranian ports while Iran targeted American strongholds around the Persian Gulf. Meanwhile, Saudi Arabia struck the port city of Hodeidah in Yemen, the conflict showing no signs of easing after 13 nights of strikes. U.S. embassies in the Middle East have warned Americans that options to leave could soon become limited. Diplomatic efforts appear stalled with no signs of progress in negotiations. At a briefing, Texas Governor Greg Abbott says there's been significant damage from river flooding in south-central Texas.
15: The area that had the most water that I saw was right here in the greater Cotulla area. Once you're above the Nueces, that water is everywhere, and it seems like it just continues to persist. We saw destruction to homes. We saw destruction to infrastructure. We also saw signs, however, of people and communities already embarking upon the rebuilding process.
14: Texas Governor Greg Abbott. The death toll is now at 3. He's already issued a disaster declaration for 59 counties. Today, oil prices fall and stocks finish mixed.
16: Stocks drifted to a mixed close on Wall Street and oil prices fell for the first time in a week. The S&P 500 rose 0.1% Friday. The index had its second losing week in a row. It's the first time that's happened since March. The Dow added 235 points. That's about 0.1%. The NASDAQ composite fell 0.6%. After shooting as high as $102 a barrel a day earlier, Brent crude fell almost 4% to settle at about $96 a barrel. Treasury yields moved lower in the bond market. The yield on the 10-year Treasury fell to 4.68%. Seth Sutel, New York.
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19: In 1862, Abraham Lincoln signed the Morrill Act, helping states create colleges focused on agriculture, mechanics, science, and practical education. The principle was not centralized control, it was opportunity. Lincoln's Morrill Act reminds us that America can support education without surrendering education to Washington. Why did it matter? Because a free nation needs citizens equipped to work, build, steward, and govern themselves. Scripture gives work a sacred weight. In Genesis, God placed man in the garden to work it and to keep it. Proverbs honors the one who works his land. Paul warns against idleness and calls believers to earn their bread. Why does that still matter today? Because education should form capable people under God, not dependent subjects under bureaucracy.
20: Portions of the following program may be pre-recorded. What's Right, What's Left is sponsored by What's Right, What's Left Ministries.

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0: This is What's Right, What's Left with Pastor Ernie Sanders.
5: Good evening and welcome to another edition of What's Right, What's Left, the legendary voice of the Christian resistance movement. And tonight, our producer and guardian of the gate is none other than the mighty Andrew.
6: Good evening, Pastor.
5: Good evening. You ready for it? This is Friday night, Fright Night.
6: That's right. I'm here for it.
5: Okay. It's Fight Night. Now, here, folks, he's a Christian. He's a patriot. He's an author. He's an activist. He's an international preacher. He is none other than my co-host, Big John McTernan.
7: Well, thank you for the accolades, Pastor Ernie, and may God bless this show, and may all our listeners be greatly blessed, in Jesus' name.
5: Yeah, we need tonight, Friday night, and so we got to bear that in mind. We can't let our guard down. And so, anyhow, and not only that, but we're up against, you know, President Trump is giving a speech right now, and so we're up against the President of the United States with the, that's the White House Correspondents' Dinner. I had to laugh when he started out. He said that, John, there were people there that didn't like him. In fact, he said, this is the largest gathering of the most Trump derangement syndrome people in the country. So he hit him right on where it hurts there. But that's a fact. But anyhow, we have to get right into it. The title of the message this week was, Why Does God Allow Evil? Why does God allow evil? And John, that's probably, I would say, the most asked question that I've gotten on all my years as a preacher. What do you think?
7: Yes, Pastor Ernie, it is like an enigma, you know, to many. Yes, it is.
5: And so, but actually the answer is very simple. And now, I had said earlier this week that I can't remember, I've preached thousands and thousands and thousands of sermons in over 50 years, and I couldn't remember if I had ever preached on that a time, but probably the reason for that is, I know that question is asked, and the answer is all through Scripture. The answer is all through Scripture. The reason God allows evil is the reason God does everything he does. And that's for his glory. He allows evil for his glory. And so we've been looking at different, all through Scripture, different examples of that. And we're going to finish tonight. And we finish in Exodus chapter 15. Exodus chapter 15. We just went through Exodus chapter 14. And that was some very good examples. But now we'll pick it up in 15. So you ready to go, John?
7: I'm almost there.
5: Okay. There you go.
7: Exodus. Oh, no. Hang on. I went to Exodus 5 instead of 15.
5: Well, just add 10 to it and get over to 15.
7: I am at there right now. Exodus
5: okay.
7: 15, verse 5.
5: I want you to read verses 1 through 3 and stop.
7: Okay. Then sang Moses and the children of Israel his song unto the Lord, and spake, saying, I will sing unto the Lord, for he hath triumphed graciously. The horse and his rider hath been thrown into the sea. And the Lord is my strength and my song, and he has become my salvation. He is my God, and I will prepare him a habitation. My father's God, and I will exalt him. The Lord is a man of war. The Lord is his name.
5: Now, this is very interesting because a couple of things. First of all, when he said that here he hath triumphed, you said graciously, actually the words gloriously, it was for his glory that he did this.
7: Yes.
5: But here, this is the very first time, the very first song in the Bible. The very first song in the Bible. And so, but it's an interesting thing. Because this is Exodus 15, and there in verse 3, and the Lord said he is a man of war. The Lord is his name. Well, this song here, the 1-3, this is quoted over in Book of Revelations. In the Book of Revelation, in Revelation 15, verse 3. So here you've got it in Exodus 15:3, and it's the same thing's quoted in Revelation 15:3. What do you think that is?
7: Well, it's I know, and Pastor Ernie, and also if you look at Zechariah chapter 14, verse 3, it talks about the battle. Here, let me go to it. Zechariah 14, and it says, and the Lord shall go forth and fight against those nations as when he fought in the day of battle. The day of battle is when he destroyed the Egyptian army. So it's quoted in Zechariah chapter 14 as what's going to happen to the nations in the end times when they come against Israel to destroy it. So that's a reference to what happened in Exodus there.
5: Absolutely, yeah. And so, pick it up in verse 4 then, and read verse 4 down through verse 12, verse 4 through 12.
7: Okay. Pharaoh's chariot and his host he cast into the sea. He chose captains also are drowned in the Red Sea. The depth had covered them. They sank to the bottom of the stone. Thy right hand, O Lord, has become glorious in power. Thy right hand, O Lord, has dashed in pieces the enemy. And thy right hand, O Lord, has become... Okay. And in the greatness of thine excellency, thou hast overthrown them that rose up against thee. Thou sentest forth thy wrath, which consumed them as stubble. And with thy blast of thy nostrils, the waters were gathered together. The floods stood upright as a heap, and the depths were congealed in the heart of the sea. The enemy said, I will pursue, I will overtake, I will divide the spoil. My lust shall be satisfied upon them. I will draw my sword. My hand shall destroy them. Thou didst blow with thy wind. The sea covered them. They sank as lead in the mighty waters. Who is like thee, O Lord, among the gods? Who is like thee, glorious in holiness, fearful in praises, doing wonders? Thou stretchest outside right hand, the earth
5: swallows them. Going back to verse 6, you're talking about this. Now, the right hand, O Lord, has become glorious in power. Thy right hand, O Lord, hath dashed pieces of the enemy. Now, here, Jesus is the right hand of the Father. He sits to the right hand of the Father. And everywhere when it's referred to as Lord there, it's referred to Lord Jesus himself. And so he was the one that fought that fight. He was the man of war. He was the one that threw Pharaoh's army into the water. But verse 8, I found it interesting because, and with the blast of thy nostrils, the waters were gathered together. The flood stood upright as in a heap. and the depths were congealed in the heart of the sea. That word congealed means become like, kind of like jello, gelatin. It becomes actually, the water became like gelatin, okay? And here he goes on, when he says back down to verse 12, thou stretches out thy right hand, and the earth swallowed them again. Again, one more time, the reference to the right hand. What is, do you know what, all through the scripture, the right hand was a symbol of what do you think, John?
7: Authority, power.
5: Right, that's exactly what it was, the symbol of authority and the power. All right, pick it up there and read verses 13 through 21, if you would.
7: Thou in thy mercy has led forth the people which thou hast redeemed. Thou hast guided them in thy strength unto the holy habitation. The people shall hear and be afraid. Sorrow shall take hold on the inhabitants of Palestine. The dukes of Edom shall be amazed. Mighty men of Moab, trembling, shall take hold upon them. All the inhabitants of Canaan shall melt away. Fear and dread shall fall upon them. By thy greatness of thy arm, they shall be as still as stone. Till they pass over. O Lord, till the people pass over which thou hast purchased. Thou shalt bring them in and plant them in the mountain of thine inheritance. In the place, O Lord, which thou hast made for thee to dwell in the sanctuary, O Lord, which thy hands have established. The Lord shall reign forever and ever. For the horse of Pharaoh went in with his chariot and with his horsemen into the sea. And the Lord brought again the waters of the sea upon them. But the children of Israel went on dry land in the midst of the sea. And Miriam, the prophetess, the sister of Aaron, took the trimble in her hand, and all the women went out after her with trembles and with dances. And Miriam answered them, sing ye to the Lord, for he hath triumphed gloriously. The horse and the rider hath been thrown into the sea.
5: This is the first time since Miriam pulled Moses, when Moses was in the little basket, and she pulled him out of the bulrushes there. That they called that an ark, didn't they? A little ark that he was in. And so this is the first time that she's mentioned here, and here this is the first time she's mentioned as a prophetess. That of course she was the sister of Aaron. Okay, and this was referred to as the Song of Moses, but it was Miriam that was leading in the singing there. So go ahead and pick it up in verse 22 and read it all the way through 27.
7: So Moses brought Israel from the Red Sea, and they went out into the wilderness of Shur, and they went 3 days in the wilderness and found no water. And when they came to Marah, they could not drink of the waters of Marah, for they were bitter. Therefore, the name of it was called Marah. And the people murmured against Moses, saying, what shall we drink? And he cried out unto the Lord. The Lord showed him a tree, which when he had cast into the waters were made sweet. There he made for them a statute and an ordinance, and there he proved them, and said, if thou wilt diligently hearken unto the voice of the Lord thy God, and will do that which is right in his sight, and will give ear to his commandments, and shall keep all his statutes, I will put none of these diseases upon thee, which I have brought upon the Egyptians, and I am the Lord that healeth thee. And they came to Edom, where the 12 wells of water and 70 and 10 palm trees, and they encamped there by the water.
5: Now, it's an interesting thing because that's quite a, there's been a controversy for years over that, okay? First of all, what kind of a tree was that that they put in the water? And that would make the water sweet, again, that would take away. Now, that bitter, do you think that that bitter was actually poisonous?
7: I imagine it probably was, Pastor Ernie.
5: So, but now there are those that say that that tree is still, those trees are still existing, and those trees will still make the bitter water sweet. But then others say, no, this was a physical miracle that was done, that God did a miracle. What do you think?
7: I don't know what to think, Pastor Ernie. I tend to think it's a miracle. I don't know what tree. Is there any? Has there been any experiment done about what? What could tree could make it sweet?
5: There is a mention of a tree that that would make bitter water sweet, but I'm not sure. I can't remember exactly what that was. Wormwood. It was wormwood. That's what it was.
7: No, wormwood is bitter.
5: Yeah. Okay, so, but I think that the actual branch or tree that they put in to make the bitter wormwood sweet, I'm trying to remember that particular passage.
7: But in Revelation, wormwood is mentioned in Revelation chapter 9, I believe.
5: Yeah, that comes down.
7: Kind of in the water.
5: Yeah, but I think it's also mentioned. It's also mentioned here, I believe, in Exodus or even in Genesis. I'm not positive, but I'm pretty sure. But anyhow, what about? He says, and they came to Elim, where were 12 wells of water and 70 and 10 palm trees, and they encamped there. Let me go back a verse. When he referred to...
7: Pastor Ernie.
5: Yeah.
7: Yeah, listen, palm trees, right?
5: Yeah.
7: Isn't the palm tree in... Solomon's temple, isn't there palm trees carved into the walls of the temple?
5: I think so, yeah.
7: Yeah, and then the Ezekiel temple, there's palm trees all over the place. And the palm tree gives great fruit, sweet fruit. You know, the date palm. So how about that tree was the one that turned the water sweet?
5: I'm going to have to tell you when we have time tomorrow, go look that up, I think. But anyhow, you know what? That's where we're going to end right here. That ends that passage of that message this week here. And so we have a number of things. We have Frank, if you're listening out there, we have Frank, we're going to give us a report. Frank is one of our pro-life activists. And he's a member of Doers of the Word Church, and he's out there weekly basis out there in front of those bloody abortion mills. And he was out there in front of Preterm, which is the most bloodiest, and I refer to them as whorehouses of death, because that's what they are in Ohio, one of the worst, bloodiest abortion mills in Ohio. They used to be called Blood Alley, right there where he's at. John, you've been out there with me. In fact, you've been out there with me at preterm, and so...
7: Yeah, Pastor Ernie, describe this place I can see it in my mind.
5: Hold on just a minute. I think Frank's trying to call me. Hold on a minute. Okay. Keep talking, John.
7: Pastor Ernie, there was one place that had broken windows. It looked like an old, broken-down factory right next to a pro-life center. Remember that, Pastor Ernie? And he's talking to someone on the phone. Yeah, folks. I visited when I lived in Pennsylvania. I visited Pastor Ernie many times, and on Saturday we would go out to the the abortion centers with him, and then on Sunday I would preach on his church. And but now I live in Texas. You know, obviously I can't do it. But yeah, we had some really experiences with the Lord together at the abortion centers.
5: Yeah, I'm back right now. That was Frank. You know, Frank had been in a terrible, terrible accident. He took a lot of damage to his head, and he's had these terrible headaches over the years. But he's a staunch pro-life activist, been coming out with us for years, and so here he's been very. You know, I up till about 4 or 5 years ago, I was out there. For 45 years, week in and week out, John, you know, the two of us, and yeah. we saved a lot of babies for reasons. But Frank is one of those that he comes out and he holds our place, and he's out there saving babies. And we have these little weasels, these pro-death weasels that come and they sneak up and they try to steal your signs. And Frank, with that, I'll turn it over to you. Tell us what happened out there at that bloody preterm abortion mill today.
8: Okay, Pastor. Yeah, it happened in front of preterm today on Shaker Boulevard. My signs were taken three other times by a maroon car. Well, the car stopped in front of the signs today, and it was the one who stole the last three signs. Gone for four. We stopped him, and his name is Drew Thomas. He works for physical offices in Cuyahoga County. I'm pretty sure it's Cuyahoga County. We went to the police department and made a police report telling them this is the fourth time. He said, when I had said we're going to the police, he said he's not going to stop taking the signs. So I pray he will stop doing it. I pray for him to find the Lord somehow.
5: Well, the thing of it is that...
8: He's not going to stop doing it.
5: No, that's theft, and we'll make, let me tell you what, we'll, you know what we've had to do in the past. You remember some years ago, the commander over there, I believe it was the 4th District, a fellow named William Tell, he came, it was on March 8th, when I was out in front of the bloody preterm, when they were over there in Cleveland, right there in University Circle, and I had these signs, this big sandwich sign. And he came with his cops, and they stole my sign. He stole my sign. And so what I did is I gave the mayor's number out, and I said, folks, and I asked the people, they stole my sign. I want my sign back, and you need to call the mayor's office. So they were calling, people were calling the mayor's office talking about this. So the mayor... office called me and said, please stop that. I said, I want my... They said, you can come get your sign, please. Come get your sign. We're sorry. We apologize. I said, no. He stole it, and I want William Tell to bring my sign back. And so he come out there. He was the commander, and he come out running his mouth. I mean, he was dropping profanity everywhere, shouting, and I told him... You are being disrespectful without a cause. You've got no right to be so disrespectful. And then I said, I'm going to charge you with theft. So I called the prosecutor's office. I said, I want to charge him with theft. And, well, they were just doing their duty. I said, well, folks, I kept on it. And they kept calling. The mayor's office. And they said, please, please come get your son. I said, no, I want it returned. Well, finally they returned it, okay. But you have to, and we'll do this if they don't, if they don't bring charges against this guy for doing that, I think we need to let the mayor know, okay? Or I've had now, see, there at the 4th District, we have some good cops and some bad cops. We have some very good ones and some very bad ones. And remember those ones that we caught them taking money, taking bribes, you know, I put their names and badge numbers out over the air because they were stealing, okay, taking money from the abortion mills. And when I was attacked, I wanted to press charges, and they refused to even make an arrest. So we put their names and badge numbers out and asked, let people know. And what happened was I went back down there, and instead of how, they always have, every time I would be out there, there'd be one cop car would be sitting there watching me the entire time. Well, this time there were two. And so I'm standing there, and here a car pulls up real slow, and I look down, and the cop pulls up, and he says, and I thought, here we go. He said, you see that car over there? I said, yeah, I see that car over there. They're watching you. I said, they're always watching me. And he said, no, it's different this time. He said, you fronted those guys out. You put them in the street for taking that bribe. And I want to, and this cop says, we want to thank you. Those of us that are clean, we want to thank you because these guys give us all a bad number. They're watching you, and we're watching them. We're here to make sure that they don't do anything bad. But watch your back, because the word is that they have, there's a contract down right there on you, out there on the street. So I had to watch my back, which way I had to do it anyhow.
8: Yeah.
5: For many years out there, boy. But we saved a lot of babies.
8: I hope he'll open his eyes and he'll stop. I just hope he'll open his eyes and stop what he says in that corner. But I don't know. I think sometimes, too, maybe he might have done this and he's feeling guilt and he don't like what he sees and reminds him about it. I have really no idea.
5: Okay, what is his name again? What is his name again?
8: Drew Thomas.
5: Okay.
8: Said physical office is what he worked for, because we had a picture of his work card.
5: Okay, so. Do you still have the card?
8: A picture of it. Yeah, I'll show you Sunday.
5: Well, if it's got a phone number on it,
8: I don't think it had a phone number on it.
5: Oh, okay. I was going to say we could give it a call, but we could probably find the office and give him a call and ask his boss to make him stay there and work and not come out and harass better men, better people that are out there doing the Lord's work. All right. Well, thank you.
8: Thanks, Pastor.
5: Thank you for doing your service. God bless, Frank.
8: Okay.
5: Bye. Bye-bye. That's a fellow there. He's, it's not easy for him either. He was in a terrible accident, and out of that, he's had a lot of headaches. We've had prayed over him so many times for those headaches. But anyhow, that's what's going on. Now, John, that's the same bloody abortion mill we were at where you were preaching to that security guard, and he couldn't take it. He ran around the other side of the building and ran into me, and he said, oh, no. And so I picked it up where you left off. That's where you went and where all those old pro-deathers were, and you got in the midst of them.
9: Yeah, I had a big pro-life sign.
5: Yeah.
9: And there must have been about 20, or it was a good-sized crowd there in front of the abortion center. So I got in the midst of them and held a sign up high, and it looked like a big pro-life rally. So they asked me to move, and I said, no. I said, no, I like being here. So they all left.
5: Yeah, I know. They were confused. You didn't know. They didn't know what to do. A lot of those people, they're talked in, they're persuaded to come out there, just like these rent-a-mob now. They find a lot of retired people that they got the time on their hands, and they pay them $15, $20 an hour just to come out and act silly, act foolish, and that's what they do, hold signs. A lot of them they do dances and sing stupid songs and things out there. Well, but they're paid to do that. Anyhow, I wanted to mention one thing here. Every now and then when, I have a company, usually it's a very local company that gives excellent service. Well, I needed a bridge built, John. So the next time you're out here, you're going to see my bridge. But I needed a bridge because the river runs through my yard, and I didn't have access to getting to a lot of property over there. I had a bridge at one time, but it kind of deteriorated. So I called Bridge Solutions. And these people are out of South Boston, Virginia. A fellow named Atlee Lehman runs that Bridge Solutions. And they came out, I couldn't believe it, all the way from Virginia. And they built a bridge, I mean a big bridge, John, 12 feet wide and 60 feet long, with concrete piers, everything, and both sides of that river. They did it in one day. They came in, and in one day they built that complete bridge. And folks, they did an excellent job, and price-wise, very, very competitive. So if you're out there and you need a bridge builder, because I had a hard time finding someone to build a bridge, you can call them, Bridge Solutions, and I'll give you their number. It's 434-404-1694. Again, that's Bridge Solutions, 434-404-1694. And tell them that you heard about it here on this radio program. So, anyhow, picking it up where we left off, I kind of wish I could have heard some of Trump's speech, because he looks like he was gearing up. He was saying that he was really going to, he was giving hints that he was going to really go after, you know, because that's what they do at these White House correspondence dinners. They roast people. He was going to really go after them. But I had to laugh. The looks on the faces, and you could tell some of the Trump staff, you could see before all this was starting, they were standing around Trump staff people talking to those in the press. And you could see them, boy, they were not happy. Sometimes they were really getting into it, arguing, you know. But anyhow, I'm sorry I had to miss that, but that's just our luck to be up against Trump on a Friday night. Anyhow,
9: Pastor Ernie, as you're speaking, I'm looking at a headline about the event, and it says, talking point, liberal journals covering the event claim Trump has destroyed trust in the news media.
5: Trump?
9: Too funny.
5: Yeah.
9: They won't take responsibility for what they did to themselves.
5: Yeah, No, he exposed the news media. And, yeah, I can tell you. Well, you know who else did that? You know, you had that, what they call The Economist, that talk radio program, supposed to be a conservative, that woman on there, Bedso, and she has Elon Musk on there. And so she starts telling him about, do you know how many people in this world hate you? How many? She really went after him. That all of these people that hate you, why do you think? And he turned that around on her so big. He says, yeah. He said, there are a lot of people that hate me. He said, but there are more people that love me than hate me. But for you people, no. For telling lies, you people, you know, and he told her this bit, so you are, more people hate you, far more people hate you than love you, okay? And then he started naming all the things they were lying about, and talking about, you know, what has happened, what Trump has accomplished, what he accomplished, and so on and so forth, and then compared to them, what have you done? What have you, you know, so he really went after her, and boy, she wished that she had never put him on the program, I could tell you that. So
9: they're dumb, Pastor Ernie. They live in their little worlds that aren't real, and they think it's real, and all right, they've lied so much they believe their own lies, and when they come out into the open, that's what happens to them. They're stupid. They are actually dumb.
5: Yeah, that's what Trump was calling them. You're right. I mean, sometimes you're hearing people like AOC. I have to laugh because they have her. I don't know if you've seen it up on the internet, where you know, she says, People say that I'm call me a moron, but I've never even been to Utah. In other words,
9: she took it for Mormon. Oh yeah. My goodness!
5: Yeah. Then, what was the? This is the last one that one of her bright sayings is that it came to. I had this. I couldn't believe it. Anyhow, how capitalism destroys freedom. You know, this is just unbelievable. And hear that voting, making people have IDs, a photo ID, is illegal because it only allows American citizens to vote, and it doesn't allow non-citizens.
9: I know, Pastor Ernie. I know. It's like,

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2: Their names off and how much money that they've been getting from these the cheap labor, the illegal alien groups that support illegal aliens in this country. And so, Anyhow, these people have made donations to a number of senators. I read the names of 11 last week. I think it was this week. No, it was last week. It was pledge week. And 11 senators who got money from this group. And, of course, the one who got the very most money from this group, it was Senator Thune. And he got $1,580,000. Thune said he got $1,580,000. And so this is why, to me, it's pretty obvious that he's trying to stop the Save America Act. He's been stalling it and everything else. So President Trump is asking people out there, he's asking the listeners out here, to call Thune's office and say, look, we all know you got money from that group. Stop holding up the Save America Act. And so that number is 202-224-2321. This is Senator Thune. And his phone number, folks, is 202-224-2321. I know some of you are saying, well, boy, I didn't have a pen. I'm going to I'll tell you what I'll do. I'll give you a few minutes to get a pen, and I'll give that number again in a few minutes, okay? Now, meanwhile, one other thing I wanted to say, too. Did you know that here they just recently burnt down two churches in New York?
3: Yeah, and I saw that story.
2: And what do you think happened is right away, who do you think tried to get the property and build on that where the two churches were?
3: Muslims.
2: Yep. They wanted to build mosques there. Isn't that interesting? It's, you know, it's starting, and I think you're going to see a lot more of that, huh? Don't you?
3: Oh, Pastor Ernie, I mean, it's getting to be quite something here in Texas. And the Muslims are really moving big time, and I actually want to take Texas down, seriously. You know, well, they'll get enough in here, and they'll hook up with the Democrat Party.
2: Well, they've been hooked with the Democratic Party and for quite a while. And so, anyhow, I know you cowboys out there aren't going to let that happen. I know that there'll be another Alamo, won't there?
3: Well, they had it the primary this year. They had like a question on it for the Republican voters. And the question was, I'm paraphrasing it, but do you want Sharia law outlawed in Texas? And the percentage was 99% said yes.
2: I bet that's...
3: So the politicians are working right now as we speak to draft law to prevent Sharia law. But the problem, Pastor Ernie, is you can't separate Sharia law from Islam. That's the problem. So something has to be done where you can't have the Muslims act on the first, say it's our First Amendment right, and then that will destroy, Sharia law will destroy America as we know it.
2: So you're seeing pushback, believe it or not, now. You're seeing it in Great Britain. You're seeing it in France. In Italy, you're seeing, and even Germany has started to deport. Oh, even, I wanted to say Switzerland, but

0: Oh, it's not Switzerland. It's not Holland. Denmark, even they're wanting to now start to deport these Muslims back to North Africa. And so here, I know that there's a big call, Trump wants to put a complete stop on any Muslims coming into this country. So, I think we have to do it.
1: The Democrats see them as voters. That's what they don't care. Illegal aliens bring millions of them in and get them to vote for us. Open the floodgates for Muslims, bring them in and get them to vote for us. So anything, Pastor Ernie, they will go for. In the meantime, they're destroying America, but they don't care. They don't care.
0: I know. All right, I want to give that phone number out for folks to call Thune's office one more time. It's 202-224-2321. Well, you passed that, you had that redistricting thing in Texas, and the courts held to it, so it's still, you're going to pick up a bunch of new seats, right, in Congress?
1: Five seats, yeah. And it looks like all five will be, will be set up for Republicans.
0: Well, now here, there's a huge, huge win for Tennessee for the GOP because the federal court rejected the ACLU bid to block that. So now there's a new 9-0 Republican congressional map. So that is a big, big tremendous win, isn't it?
1: And here is five. We gained five seats here in Texas. So there's 914 seats.
0: Well, but there's other states that offset that where we don't have, and Republicans don't have any, seats. Like, I'm trying to think.
1: Massachusetts.
0: Massachusetts would be one. And new...
1: Yeah, but they're not picking up any new seats, Beth, Ernie, the Democrats. Those are seats that they had already.
0: Well,
1: and we're going to be picking up about 14. And then South Carolina's involved. Florida's going to win more. Alabama, Mississippi. This is big. It can be 20 or more seats, potential 20 or more seats.
0: Well, let me ask you this because, here's my concern is that people are going to say, look, these communists are so radical, so crazy. I mean, they're so out there, so far out that nobody's going to vote for them. And I'm concerned that the Republicans, and there's a number of them right now, that are unhappy with Trump. Trump's doing his job. We just, last night's radio program, we read off a list of about 50 accomplishments that Trump's had that are very, very pro-America accomplishments since he's been in office. We just read that off last night's program. But there's a number of Republicans that are out there that are dissatisfied. And you got the rhinos are still there, wanting to, stop him at every turn. I don't agree with everything Trump does, and I'm not really big, on all of these new plants that they're opening all over the country, the power plants that are...
1: The AI?
0: Yep. Yeah, I'm not real happy. I think they're moving much too fast with that. What do you think?
1: Oh, Pastor Ernie, the amount of electricity that draws and the amount of water it draws, no. No, it's driving electric cars up. And this stuff here with AI, they have to have it so it's under control. I mean, it's a monster. It can become a monster.
0: Yeah, well, that's what I'm concerned about, that they should slow down. Now, a number of these plants have, they're putting their own power plants in. In other words, they have their own plants that produce their own electricity, okay, whether they're running off huge generators or what, I'm not sure, but I still think they're moving much too quickly. And they keep saying we have to do that to get ahead of China. But, you know, what are they doing? They're collecting information. And who are they collecting information on? Us. They're collecting all that.
1: Right. It's more than us, but yes. They'll have a dossier on every American.
0: Yeah, I know. And so.
1: So what they do, Pastor Ernie, is they collect all this information digitally. I mean, an incalculable amount of information, and then they have AI who goes sorts through it and finds out all this information. You know, and the AI is the intelligence to take this all this data and make it into findings. You know, that's what it is. So all of it, anything that's digitized about you, anything and everything, will be a subject to AI, and they can have this big dossier on you of everything in your life.
0: Well, you know, I don't like as it is right now. Everywhere you go, there's cameras everywhere out there today, and I don't like being watched 24 hours a day. And I know we've mentioned this here several times. I'll walk into a restaurant someplace, and my phone will buzz, and they'll tell me, they'll give me the special at that restaurant. In other words, they're telling me they know exactly where I'm at, okay? Now, one good thing about this, this year already, I've had two tornadoes come through my yard this year. And I got my phone, went on one of those loud blasts, sounds of warnings. And I looked at it right away, and it says, take shelter, there's a tornado in your area, take shelter now. And sure enough, right outside, coming down the river, was a tornado. And so, it does some good, too. But, boy, I'm going to tell you, I don't like all the being spied on all the time.
1: Well, Pastor Ernie, spied on, this kind of, got, under the radar, but not under the radar, past new cars, and I don't know what year it starts, but new cars are going to have cameras in the car watching you while you're driving.
0: Yeah, I know. They're going to be deciding whether or not you're fit to drive.
1: Yes, they can just turn the car off.
0: Yeah. I think that's an invasion of privacy. I think we got to do something about it. It's gotten way out of hand. What do you think? Well, I'll tell you what.
1: The Republicans passed it.
0: Hmm.
1: And I've got a headline right here. Let me find it. I was just looking at it. And it has to do about spying on cars. So you continue talking, Pastor Ernie, but let me find it.
0: All right. Well, we're looking for that. 225 million dollars. $225 million in hideous fraud scheme found across U.S. schools through the public school system. Fraud. $225 million worth. A new report from the state financial offices Foundation and Open Books uncovered nearly 90 alleged fraud schemes involving roughly $225 million across American schools since 2019. The report alleges that the school districts have been embezzling funds, creating fake invoices, and pocketing the money, lying about student enrollment numbers to collect more aid, and bid rigging and receiving kickbacks. The State Financial Officers Foundation, from here on I'll refer to as SFOF, and Open Books reviewed the U.S. Department of Education Office Inspector General's semiannual report to Congress between 2019 and 2026, finding that fraud has taken its place in 24 states and Puerto Rico. I mean, it's, what do you want to bet that 99% of these involved are Democrats? All fraud is harmful.
1: It always does, Pastor. I mean, all of this corruption we see, I haven't seen one Republican. I mean, there's a major corruption uncovered in Minnesota, in California. How about in Ohio, Pastor? You've uncovered it.
0: Oh yeah. Ohio.
1: I haven't seen one, not one Republican.
0: Yeah, New Jersey. Big time in the state of Washington, everywhere you go, you're finding out there's a lot of, and especially in New York, too. And so, anyhow, all fraud is harmful.
1: I found that article, Pastor.
0: Well, you know what? We're coming up to a break, so hold on to it. And then once we come back from the break, I wanted to finish this article here about all this, the fraud in the public school system. These people are in charge of your children. I mean, you know, and of course that's where liberals always go. They want to get into education. We'll be back right after this with a whole lot more. Don't go away. We'll be right back with more.

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3: With SRN News, I'm Ron Taylor. President Trump just wrapping up a huge address to a room full of journalists at a correspondents' dinner rescheduled from April after a shooting upended the first edition. Earlier saying the show must go on, the president entering the ballroom tonight to polite applause, thanked by his support by White House Correspondents Association President Weijia Jing of CBS News, and then said through more than an hour of awards presentations, just over an hour and 4 minutes. The president appears to be losing patience with leaders in Iran who refuse to make a deal. More from correspondent Laura Winters.
4: The U.S. military hitting targets in Iran for a 13th night in a row. Those targets include communication networks, drone storage facilities, and military command centers. The president saying he is thinking about restarting major combat operations in Iran that would be larger than the strikes during Operation Epic Fury.
3: The conflict has pushed global benchmark oil prices to over $100 per barrel, the highest level since May. The International Criminal Court chief prosecutor is removed from his post over sexual misconduct allegations.
5: The vote to oust British barrister Karim Khan came nearly 2 years after sexual misconduct allegations against him first came up. Khan was accused of sexual misconduct with a female aide, as outlined by the AP in a series of stories, allegations he has denied. By a large majority, the ICC's 125 member states ousted Khan from his position. That's the first time a chief prosecutor has ever been removed from office. I'm Haya Pinjwani.
3: 11 people have been charged with causing the deaths of 7 migrants by trapping them inside of a cargo container in the sweltering Texas heat. A federal indictment says a Union Pacific employee found 6 bodies in a rail yard shipping container near Laredo. The military targeting a merchant vessel attempting to breach its blockade of Iranian ports. This is SRN News.
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3: Purse is on the ground in Venezuela.
8: The giant Christian relief agency is serving people injured or displaced by the recent earthquake. Ministry President Franklin Graham tells the Christian Post, quote, "These people are surrounded by so much death and destruction, we want to bring the light of Jesus Christ into these places of pain." Thousands of families have already received tents, tarps, solar lights, blankets, jerry cans, hygiene kits, cooking sets, and Spanish Bibles, with more on the way. Michael Harrington reporting.
3: The new president of the Southern Baptist Convention is concerned about efforts by some to move America's largest Protestant denomination in a more liberal direction. Willie Rice, who is senior pastor of Calvary Church in Clearwater, Florida, has warned about SBC leadership moving to the left on issues ranging from race to gender to immigration. On his website, Rice has urged Southern Baptists to hold to core convictions rather than occupying a mushy evangelical middle ground. This is SRN News. A spiritual leader who stood strong amid an anti-Semitic attack on his Western Pennsylvania congregation is retiring.
9: Rabbi Jeffrey Myers is leaving the Tree of Life congregation in Pittsburgh. He led the community through the aftermath of the 2018 attack that killed 11 worshipers. Myers has helped the congregation heal over the years. He plans to go back to New Jersey to be near family and focus on his own healing. In the years since the attack, the congregation has faced various challenges, including a long-delayed trial for the suspect and the pandemic. Rich Thomason reporting.
3: A prominent Supreme Court litigator has been sentenced to 6 years in prison for evading a multi-million-dollar IRS tax debt and engaging in mortgage fraud. A federal judge in Maryland also ordered SCOTUS blog publisher Thomas Goldstein to pay more than $3 million in restitution as part of his sentencing on Friday. More details at srnnews.com.
10: AM560 WFIL.
11: And they go in and they start looking to some of the employees and talking to them, because they're really picking up. All of a sudden, they're catching all of this. And
12: right.
11: So,
12: exactly.
11: President Donald Trump on Thursday released yesterday a trove of declassified intelligence documents that his administration says exposes long suspected vulnerabilities in U.S. election infrastructure, in addition to alarming intelligence pointing to prior administrations and officials, knowledge of such issues that were kept from the president, from Congress, and from the American people. And, of course, you know, the fake news media is a big, big part of them. The intelligence community withheld information from the president's daily brief. That's a big deal. That's where the intelligence community gives him the absolute most classified data, and he needs to know for that day, and frankly, during the first term, they withheld it. This is a black mark on the intelligence community. Well, I guess I would say that's a black mark. Self-contained, they should be charged because they hold positions of great responsibility. They have violated our trust. They have violated the actual agreements that they sign when they get the level of classified data. So this is a very, very, very easily charged and indicted. The materials posted on the White House website following a prime time address include assessments indicating that the intelligent officials were aware of risks such as outdated software, potential compromises by adversaries like China, which the documents claim acquired data on millions and millions of America voters, but they did not fully disclose them to the president. See, the CIA and the FBI knew that the Chinese had acquired all this data, all this information, and they did not tell the president. Do you know what else they didn't tell the president? That they had sent over millions of fake driver's licenses. They made up all these fake drivers, and they were giving them to illegals to register. And they were registering in a lot of states like New Jersey or California, and they were voting in these states in federal elections. So there you go.
12: Amen, Pastor Ernie. This is all a notice every single thing you mentioned with Democrats.
11: Well, here's another one that's going to really shock. It has shocked the Democrats big time. I'll give that phone number one more time before we get into this. Number is 216-901-0933. Now, DOJ seeks to invoke the Alien Terrorist Removal Court for the first time since its creation. This is very interesting. I didn't even know that this court existed, and apparently the Democrats have forgot that it did too. The Department of Justice has submitted an application to the Alien Terrorist Removal Court to initiate the never-before-used legal process to deport foreign nationals deemed to be terrorists. The application was submitted on Thursday, July 16th, and its contents remain sealed. The document's cover sheet indicates that the information inside is classified. The person the application attempts to process has not been publicly identified. The ATRC was established in 1996 by Congress, which authorized the Chief Justice of the United States to designate five U.S. District Court judges to review applications for illegal immigration terrorists to be quickly removed from the country. However, until this week, the court has not received an application from the Attorney General in 30 years and has not conducted any deportation proceeding. So, John, this court has been there for 30 years, and you've had five justices. They must be getting paid, and they haven't heard a case. This is the first case.
12: Well, why didn't Trump initiate it in the beginning? You know, why wait till now?
11: My guess is he didn't know about it.
12: Well, that's true.
11: I didn't. Okay. Well, he goes on to say the anti-terrorism and effective death penalty was signed by former President Bill Clinton in 1996 in response to the 1995 Oklahoma City bombing. Oh, Clinton was involved in that big time, too, by the way, folks. Anyhow, at the time of the American extremist Timothy McVeigh was a throwaway. We covered that while it was happening. Aided by Terry Nichols, detonated a makeshift bomb in front of the Alfred P. Murrow Federal Building in Oklahoma City. If an application is approved, the court will need to hold a public removal hearing where the government bears the burden of providing the individual is an alien terrorist. U.S. Code defines an alien terrorist as any non-citizen who has engaged or reasonably likely to engage in any terrorist activity. The Immigration and Nationality Act defines terrorist activity as any unlawful act, including hijacking or sabotaging an aircraft, vessels, or vehicles, seizing, detaining, or threatening to kill or injure another person, assassination, a violent act upon an internationally protected person using biological, chemical, or nuclear weapons, material support to be certified foreign terrorist organization. So, anyhow, yeah, I didn't know that court. So think about that. For 30 years, that court's just been sitting there and hasn't heard a case. And so, you know, I guess, you know, just another waste of money. I mean, I don't know. I can't. Why didn't Trump use that sooner? Again, my guess is he didn't know about it like us.
12: Well, it would have. The Justice Department could have brought it to his attention.
11: Well, that's probably what happened. That's probably how he found out. Somebody up there probably looked into it or knew about it. All righty. You know, we were talking about these data centers. Ohio's secret data center deal is bigger scandal than House Bill 6. Nobody even had to break the law. And this is an article by Dakota Sawyer here. When Larry Householder was sentenced to 20 years for the House Bill 6 scheme, Ohioans got the story they thought they understood. Speaker of the House took $60 million funneled through a dark money nonprofit, rammed a $1 billion nuclear bailout through the legislator, and went to prison for it. It was corruption with a face and a verdict and an ending. Ohio has a bigger problem sitting in plain sight, and no one will ever be charged for it because no one broke any law to create it. For over a decade, an obscure five-member board called the Ohio Tax Credit Authority has been signing away hundreds of millions and now billions of taxpayer dollars a year to Amazon, Meta, Google, locking the state into agreements that run through 2055, 2056, and 2058. I can't believe this. And so this is I kind of had a feeling this was that we would be hearing about this here. These deals trace back to the Kasich administration, beginning with the 2011 budget amendment and expanding through statewide agreements signed between 2014 and 2018. They grant 100% sales tax exemption on data center equipment anywhere in Ohio for up to 40 years if the company invests $8 billion. The exemption is uncapped. Recent reported puts the current annual cost. Well, again, this is just more and more that the average taxpayer here in Ohio has got no idea. And like I said, I thought they're moving way too fast with these. And everywhere you turn, there's some kind of fraud, isn't there?
12: Everywhere, Pastor. Everywhere. And where, you know, and I'm saying it again, where are the Republicans being identified in these big schemes? It's all Democrats, all of them. Not where you are, California, Ohio, you know, New Jersey, Michigan, it's all Democrats, all of them.
11: Yeah, I hear you. All right. Rand Paul discloses bombshell evidence that the FBI blocked CBP interview of Fauci. Senate Homeland Security Chairman Rand Paul released documents Monday that he said he revealed the FBI stopped Customs and Border Patrol from searching and questioning Peter Daszak about his return to the United States from China. The latest documents came just over a week before a former National Institute of Allergy and Infectious Disease Director Anthony Fauci is set to testify in front of this panel on whether he lied to Congress during the pandemic. Oh, my, did he lie.
12: Oh, Pastor Ernie, give me a break. Did he lie? Come on.
11: There is. It was no gain of function. It was not gain of function. And that's, you know, and he lied about that. Then he said whether his office had funded gain-of-function research at the Wuhan Institution of Virology in China. Paul said that the CPP was prepared to stop Daszak, who was the president of the Echo Health Alliance at the time, when he landed in New York in February 2021, but was told by the FBI days before Daszak indeed landed, not to question him, and the inspection never took place. You know, that had to come right down from Biden, huh? Or what do you think? Or Merrick Garland?
12: Garland, why hasn't he been brought up in this? There's someone that's under the radar, Pastor Ernie.
11: Yeah, he's been laying real low, hasn't he?
12: Not a word about him that I've heard. And this Chris Wray, he's another one. There's been a little smoke about him recently, but every time he testified before Congress that I watched it, he was lying.
11: Yeah, he lied about the rogue agents. He sent them out there. He sent them right out there,
12: yes.
11: And he lied about that.
12: He lied to everything. Every time he spoke, he was lying about January 6th.
11: Well, let's see what they think. He had Bolton. Bolton now has been sentenced. What did Bolton, I think, what did he get? 4 years?
12: You know, I didn't hear. I missed that. He was.
11: Oh, yeah. He was sentenced. Now, in September, they're going to go after Comey. Comey's been indicted on, I don't know, three or four different charges he's been indicted on, okay, now, by the grand jury. They moved the case out of D.C. to Pennsylvania, or not to Pennsylvania, to Tennessee, I believe it was Tennessee. So they got a grand jury and they got indictments. You won't, you couldn't indict any Democrat there in D.C.
12: No.
11: You know? And,
12: no.
11: And so they're going after him. And I know that they had pulled Fauci. Well, Fauci's number one guy, I think it was Daszak. They won. He was just sentenced to what? He just got 4 years, I believe it was, or 5 years. So they just sentenced him. And he was the next in line to. Now, whatever happened to that woman? The one that was out there, she was a big part of that too. Do you remember who I'm talking about?
12: No.
11: It was the woman that was the worked there in the CDC with Fauci. I'm trying to.
12: Yeah, she had a name like it was a weird name. Bronx or something was her name. I know who you're talking about.
11: Yeah, she's all of a sudden she just disappeared too.
12: Yes.
11: And so.
12: Yes.
11: All righty, but here, the GOP's path to retaining control of the House is here. The newest update from Cook Political Report is here. It shows a clear pathway to victory for Republicans to maintain control of the House of Representatives as we head into the November midterm elections. That's what you were saying. You know, they're looking to pick up, they could pick up as many as 25 seats, we believe.
12: Yeah.
11: Okay.
12: Yeah, that's exactly what I said. Yeah.
11: And they're here to say the July 16 report shows the Republicans are likely to come away with 212 seats, and it classified further 18 as toss-ups. 14 of those toss-up seats are either currently held by Republicans or incumbents or now open seats and were previously held by Republicans. Both Democrats and Republicans are campaigning hard to control these seats, with some of the most heavily watched House bouts appearing on the list. Notable races include Colorado's 8th District, held by Republican Gabe Evans, Wisconsin's 3rd District, held by Republican Derek Van Oden, and Texas' 34th District, held by Democrat Vincent Gonzalez. Republicans only need to win 6 toss-up races in order to retain control of the House. The prospects of maintaining a majority. Yeah, this is very... I don't remember when Republicans were expected to do this well in a midterm. Do you?
12: No, maybe back with... No, I don't test Ernie. No.
11: Okay.
12: But here's the thing. This is scary. We have the Democrats melting down. You have a communist Shiite Muslim elected in New York. You have a communist mayor in Seattle. And these primaries, we see hardcore communists winning in the Democrat Party all over the place. And this coming election is like a concern. I mean, are the Democrats going to run communists? What kind of a nation do we have left?
11: Well, here's what's happening, okay? There's been so much fraud. Now, Kamala Harris spent $500 million. She spent $500 million and it was wasted. The big donors, the ones who were behind her, said they'll never drop another dime because she wasted the way that they used the money. She wasted it. And so they've said, you know, they don't trust the DNC. The big money donors no longer trust the DNC. So they're giving it to individuals, and they've been giving it to these radical communists, directly to the radical communist people. And that's why they're winning. They've got the Democrats scared. Chuckie Schumer scared, okay? They're the regular DNC, some are starting, they're trying to push back a little bit, but for the most part, they're afraid. They don't...
12: Pastor Ernie, is the rank and file Democrats going to vote for these? Like this guy here in running for Senate in Texas. I just can't think of his name. Begins with a T. I mean, he is a certified wacko, but the Democrats going to come out in big numbers and vote for him?
11: It looks like they're going to, because he's polling, and not just him, but these others. The Democrats have they've been taking polls, and they tend to go towards these radical communists, especially it's being led up by college-educated, well, college-indoctrinated white wealthy women are heading this mess up, and it's unbelievable. But yeah, they're way ahead in the polls of the regular Democrats, and so they've won what 46 elections in a primary. Are you there?
12: Asking me? Yeah, yeah. You're asking me?
11: Yeah.
12: I don't know. I don't know.
11: It's 46 elect. They've won 46 in the primaries. Way. They're beating the Dickens out of the regular Democrats. And so.
12: Right. But I mean, is the mainline Democrats going to vote for these people?
11: I think they will, because, you know, they've been voting for them in the primaries.
12: So few in the primaries, Pastor. The percentage of people that vote in the primaries is very low, very low.
11: I don't know. See, that's been one of my concerns, is that the Republicans and the independents are going to say, surely nobody's going to vote for these people. You know, I don't even have to bother to go vote in midterms. Surely, and no, you have a lot of people in this country, young people, the young and the dumb, who have been indoctrinated and told that communism has never been given a chance. You know, so I read last week, here, right from Governor Braddock, When they tried collectivism here, when the Pilgrims came over and the Mayflower, and they tried in their Virginia colonies collectivism, and it was a total disaster. Okay, a lot of young people out there, I'm hearing them, they're saying that communism should be given a chance. They're crazy. You know what communism has given us? Over 150 million dead people. That's what communism has given us. Over 150 million dead people. So.
12: Yeah, Pastor Ernie. And it's, yes, you're absolutely right. I mean, Lenin, it starts with Lenin, and it's followed by Stalin, and then you get Mao Zedong, and he never stopped killing until he died. You know, the communist takeover of China in, 1948 there, they purged huge numbers, but it never ended. They had big purges, I remember, in the 1960s. Remember that, Pastor Ernie? They called it the Red Something, and they killed millions and millions and millions of people.
11: And you have
12: How about the Cambodia with Pol Pot? They killed a third of the population in Cambodia.
11: Well, look at North Korea. You look at, obviously, China and Russia. They, you know, especially during World War II, Stalin starved over 60,000 or 60 million of his own people were starved to death.
12: Yeah, and that was Ukrainian, 6 million Ukrainians.
11: Well, actually, it was 8 million Ukrainians where they took and encircled the town, made sure nobody could get in and out, and they literally starved those people to death out there. And the others, just across the country, that was, you know, there wasn't enough food. They were actually mixing sawdust. They were mixing sawdust with cornmeal to make bread. And so people were eating wood. So, there you go. All right. Watching U.S. hit Iran with B-1 bombers for the first time. We'll be back right after this.
13: Big John. Big John.
11: He was born of Elizabeth, the son of Zechariah, sent by God the Father to proclaim the Messiah. He was as bold as a lion, he knew no fear. An awesome man, coat of camel hair.
13: Big John.
11: Big John. Big Baptist John.
13: Big John.
11: In the wilderness of Judea, you could hear him there. He was preaching repentance. It was very loud and clear. O generation of vipers, who hath warned you to flee from the wrath to come, better listen, Pharisee. He preached to the sinner, the thief, and the liar. Only one way out of that burning lake of fire. The truth thundered forth from this righteous man, and those that believed found the promised land.
13: Big John, Big John,
11: Big Baptist John. Chosen by the Father to baptize the Son, it was there in the Jordan this awesome thing was done. The Holy Ghost descended as if it were a dove. A mighty voice thundered from heaven above. This is my Son in whom I am well pleased. John, his friend, none greater than he. He told all the people about God the Son. He never quit preaching till the job was done.
13: Big John,
11: Big Baptist John.
13: Big John.
11: Now 2,000 years later, the story is still being told. How he was thrown into prison for being so bold. He was martyred for God. To him it was an honor. He earned himself a mansion, heaven way out yonder. Big John. Now John's enemies, they perished in their shame, but John took his place in the Saints' Hall of Fame. Now in heaven above, the angels understood when John preached repentance, he sure did it good. Baptist John.
13: Big John.
11: Now there's one thing John wants you to know. It's a fearful matter to lose your own soul. So call upon the Lord while you still can. And better take the advice of this mighty righteous man.
13: Big John. Big John.
11: Big Baptist John.
13: Big John.
11: Big Baptist John.
13: Big John.
11: Big Baptist John.
13: Big John.
11: Big Baptist John.
13: Big John.
11: Big Baptist John. All righty, we are back. And watching U.S. hit Iran with B-1 bombers for first time since fighting resumed. Trump weighs biggest attack on Iran to date. Trump is saying... he may just really, really hit them hard. A full-out war invasion. What do you think? All righty, we are back. And watching U.S. hit Iran with B-1 bombers for first time since fighting resumed. Trump weighs biggest attack on Iran to date. Trump is saying... he may just really, really hit them hard. A full-out war invasion. What do you think? He may just really, really hit them hard. A full-out war invasion. What do you think?
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11: had ships going up and down, up and down, up and down, four straight days in a row with not one incident. And today will be the fifth day in a row. But you didn't hear about that on the news, have you?
12: No.
11: The way they keep sounding.
12: I did hear about the Houthis there and their strait damaging two Saudi Arabian oil ships, but I didn't hear anything about the Strait of Hormuz open.
11: Yeah, it's been open. It's been wide open. Now, some of Britain, United Kingdom, says they're going to take part and also keeping the strait open now. That they're going to bring in minesweepers is what they're saying. We'll believe it when they see it a little bit late, aren't they? But here,
12: really late.
11: But Trump says that every time a missile hits a ship, he's going to take out another power plant. I really feel bad for the people in Iran. You know, those are not Muslims. They're Persian. Those people in Iran, they are Persian, John. And they're being held hostage by a small handful of radical Shiite Muslims who have all the guns.
12: Yeah, but they are, Pastor, and even though they're Persians, they're still Muslims.
11: Well,
12: they're not Arabs. The Arabs are in Iraq. The Persians are not Arabs.
11: Well, here's what I've been listening to those that have come out of there, that have escaped out of Iran, and they're over here, and they're on C-SPAN and that, and they're talking, and they're telling you, we are Persian, we are not Muslims, and we don't hold to the teachings of Islam. We do not believe in Islam, okay? And so the vast majority of the 93 million people in Iran are not Muslims. They had a lot of Christians, but they killed a whole bunch of them off, okay? But the vast majority, I think that only about 7 or 8% of the entire population are Muslims, belong to Islam. So, anyhow, that's according to what they've been saying. Anyhow, so what do you think? You think Trump is going to have a full-out land invasion?
12: I don't think so.
11: What do you think he's going to do?
12: It might be isolated in certain areas, but I don't think it's going to be a big invasion, Pastor.
11: He's got, the whole country. I mean, is he going to go in and hit, like, in Tehran? Is he going to go out and take out the...
12: It's possible. Yeah, that's possible.
11: Go in and take out the he's got, I think, somebody said there's like 20,000 troops there in the ships waiting to go. And, right now, there's not a lot that's keeping them from being able to go in there, okay? Now, they do say that the, what is it, all right?

0: GC that they have been fortifying their positions in Tehran, around Tehran, because they expect there might be an invasion. And so I don't know.
1: Today's age, Pastor Ernie, fortifying your positions don't mean anything because of the weapons, the bombs and all of that. It doesn't mean anything. So
0: it would mean for a land invasion. I mean, they're preparing. So we'll see what happens. I mean, they've had a real capability of even while they're being bombed and bombed and bombed, they're still continually producing drones and these missiles. And so we'll find out.
1: They have an enormous amount of stockpiles.
0: I know that, but they've been hitting the sites where they stockpile these weapons. They've been bombing those too.
1: Yes.
0: So anyhow, here's an article. Outrageous rogue judge Boasberg. You remember Boasberg?
1: Oh yeah.
0: Blocks Trump administration from barring foreign censors who helped starve conservative media of ad revenue, including the Gateway Pundit. Chief Justice Jane Boasberg of the U.S. Court for the District of Columbia has issued a temporary stay blocking the Trump administration State Department policy that restricted visas to foreign nationals involving efforts to censor Americans online. Now, he comes very close, I believe, in treason and going against the policy of the government, the federal government, crossing the president. What do you think?
1: Yeah, Pastor Ernie, I don't know what's I'm at a loss for words with these federal judges. I mean, no one's got them under control. So where does their judging duties end and treason begin?
0: Well, the Supreme Court ruled that these judges only have jurisdiction over their area, okay, and that they cannot make judgments that that bring in the entire country under their jurisdiction. But the people like Boasberg, it doesn't seem to matter with him.
1: Right. So they should be brought under control.
0: Yeah, I know.
1: They just can't run amok, and they've got to be breaking some law. There's laws for everything. So how about bringing them to the Bar Association to have their license removed? How about that for not following the Supreme Court? You know what I mean? In other words, they're rogue. So there has to be some way to bring them under control.
0: Well, yeah, you would think so. Anyhow, I think what they do is they come very, very close to, the line where, they could be charged with treason. But anyhow, we have Trudeau's legalized cannabis in Canada. And now the surplus weed is being smuggled, flooded the port of Antwerp, and turning Belgium into a narco state. The Canadians are crushing on the pot industry. That is, after former Liberal Prime Minister Justin Trudeau legalized cannabis in Canada, the market quickly became saturated with a high surplus of very high-strength weed being supplied to smugglers and shipped into Europe. Major ports. Well, what do you think about Trump putting these huge tariffs on Canada?
1: Well, apparently, Pastor Ernie, Canada is—it's really coming apart every way you look at it. and like the huge number of assisted suicides now. And the thing is, the Canadians apparently were not keeping up to an agreement what they were doing with our goods coming into Canada. So he's retaliating, at least that's what I understand, he's retaliating for what the Canadians are doing. He wants them to apparently take their tariffs down to some previous agreement, which they're not doing. So they're really doing a job on

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2: The European Union is at it again, and as usual, taking direct aim at the great American companies. So, again, Trump says they're going to pay a heavy price for doing that. You know, we got to give Trump credit. He does things. He's actually a president that actually stands up for America. And, boy, I'm going to tell you, boy, right. That is...
3: Right. That's wonderful, you know?
2: Yeah, you bet it's wonderful. Okay, now, Mandumi, the Zoran Mandumi, he's, you know, was running his mouth about arresting here Israelis, Benjamin Netanyahu. He's been talking about this for a month, but he has no authority to do that, okay? And so they backed him down, and he kind of looks very foolish, doesn't he?
3: Well, to us he looks foolish, but I think it's to his base he looks like a hero.
2: Yeah, I can see that.
3: That was a publicity stunt, Pastor Ernie. That's the way I looked at it. So the people, you know, that his base, oh, look what he did. He was going to get that war crime, and he's wonderful, he's great, but this wicked federal government stopped him.
2: Well, and speaking of that, you know what time it is? It's that time again right now. Where we talk about the most important. There's an article here by Michael Brown that says, when born again no longer means transformed. If someone is a committed vegan, they do not eat meat or animal products. If someone is a committed pacifist, they do not take up arms. Convictions shape conduct. Likewise, a devout Muslim observes Ramadan and prays five times a day. An Orthodox Jew observes the seventh-day Sabbath and keeps kosher. So what about a devoted Christian, especially someone who identifies as born again? How does that shape the way they live? For years, I've been watching celebrities and athletes publicly profess Christian faith, calling Jesus their Lord and Savior, while showing little evidence of a changed life. Some have even been baptized as adults, signifying a serious commitment, and have called themselves born again, yet many still show no evidence of transformation. How can that be? Well, that's the way it's been. Nowadays it's worse than it's ever been. And that's why, John, I think the one message I preach more than any other message is making your salvation sure. That the time comes, and I just told a young man today, he was telling me he had to do some work and some things for me, and he said, I'll be doing that instead of being in church, not on this Sunday. But I said, no. I said, no, you go to church. Going to church is more important. And I told him, listen, I'm going to tell you something. This is a reality. This is a fact. If you lead one person to the Lord, if you lead one person to the Lord, you've done more. What you have done is greater than if you built the world's biggest bridge. It's greater than if you built the world's largest skyscraper. If you lead one person to the Lord, it's better than if you would with the world's best singer or the best boxer. If you lead one person to the Lord, that will last forever. That's a reward that lasts forever. So, Joe, John, take it from there. You've got about 7 minutes.
3: Well, Pastor Ernie, I've written a brochure actually it's addressed to the Muslims to win them to Jesus Christ. And I finished it, and what I'd like to do is read a part of it, Pastor Ernie, because I think it would speak right to people that need

0: Jesus Christ, anybody, all right?
1: Okay.
0: All right, the promise of eternal life. For God so loved the world that he gave his only begotten Son, that whosoever believes in him should not perish, but have everlasting life. John 3:16. God loves all people, but the problem with sin blocks paradise with them, with him, with God. There is no one who can deliver us from sin because everyone from Adam is under the penalty. God's plan sent Jesus Christ from heaven to be born of a virgin. Therefore, he was free from the penalty. Thus, through Christ, there is the way to eternal life and paradise. 16. God loved all people, but the problem with sin blocks paradise with them, with him, with God. There is no one who can deliver us from sin because everyone from Adam is under the penalty. God's plan sent Jesus Christ from heaven to be born of a virgin. Therefore, he was free from the penalty. Thus, through Christ, there is the way to eternal life and paradise from heaven. To be born of a virgin, therefore he was free from the penalty. Thus, through Christ, there is the way to eternal life and paradise.

0: 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You just need to turn your heart to Air One.
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2: Place his righteousness in us. This is the reason we have assurance of eternal life. Jesus dying on the cross was not a sign of weakness, but of God's love so we can have eternal life. If you reject God's love, then you will pay the full penalty for your sin and hell. In the book of Revelation, which gives us a glimpse into heaven, the people there tell us how they obtained eternal life. And also, heaven is open to all who trust Christ as Savior. For you were slain and has purchased us for God by your blood out of every tribe and language and people and nation. Revelation 5:9. Right now, you can have assurance of eternal life just like the people who are already in paradise. Now, I use paradise, Pastor Ernie. We use heaven, but I use paradise because that's the Muslims refer to heaven as paradise. But this is a section of what I wrote to them, but it speaks to everybody, folks. And the prayer for eternal life, I'm going to read it out to you here now. God, I repent of my sin and turn to Jesus Christ as my Savior. I believe he was born of a virgin and was totally sinless. I confess that Jesus Christ suffered and died on the cross to pay the penalty for my sin. He bodily rose from the dead. I confess that Jesus Christ is the Son of God. Because Christ paid the penalty for my sins, I know now I have God's promise of eternal life. Thank you for sending Jesus Christ as the Savior. And now, as a believer, I will follow with water baptism.
3: All right, let me, Andy, how much time do I have, Andy? I couldn't hear you. Okay. You've got about another 30 seconds.
2: All right. That prayer, folks, is the prayer for salvation. And these things have I written unto you, but that believe on the name of the Son of God, that you may know that you have eternal life, and that you may believe on the name of the Son of God. If you see, if you understand the penalty of sin and how God provided Jesus Christ to pay that penalty, then you see the way of assurance and the promise of eternal life, which can be yours right now in Jesus' name.
3: Amen. Thanks, John. We're out of time for tonight. So, again, thanks for being here, folks out there. Thanks for your support. Have a good weekend. Go to church. And remember, always, always, always, you ready?
2: Keep
3: fighting.
2: Fighting.
3: The
2: fight.
3: Fight.
2: Fight.
3: Fight.
2: Fight.
3: Fight.
2: Fight.
3: Fight.
2: Fight.
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6: This is Seth Leibson for townhall.com. Few great speeches last. We still study and know, or at least recognize, a line or two from perhaps a dozen of them, from Pericles to Lincoln, from Martin Luther King to Ronald Wilson Reagan. Secretary of State Marco Rubio delivered such a speech last week, and its heft speaks to its durability, its importance to its endurance. Rubio, the Trump administration.
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7: In 1862, Abraham Lincoln signed the Morrill Act, helping states create colleges focused on agriculture, mechanics, science, and practical education. The principle was not centralized control, it was opportunity. Lincoln's Morrill Act reminds us that America can support education without surrendering education to Washington. Why did it matter? Because a free nation needs citizens equipped to work, build, steward, and govern themselves. Scripture gives work a sacred weight. In Genesis, God placed man in the garden to work it and to keep it. Proverbs honors the one who works his land. Paul warns against idleness and calls believers to earn their bread. Why does that still matter today? Because education should form capable people under God, not dependent subjects under bureaucracy.
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Welcome to Let's Talk About Jesus with your host, Wayne Monblow. We invite you to join us today as Wayne teaches, counsels, and leads us in a fellowship of God's love. Let's Talk About Jesus is an outreach of Loving Grace Ministries. With headquarters in northern New Jersey, Loving Grace Ministries is dedicated to ministering the compassion, grace, and unconditional love of Jesus Christ for all people. We pray you will be uplifted and renewed by today's program as you take this time to behold God's love for you. And now, Wayne Monblow

Hallelujah, Lord God, our Father in heaven. O Lord our God, we are praising you, entering your gates with thanksgiving and your courts with praise. What a blessing it is for us, Abba Father, to draw near to you knowingly in the name and spirit of Jesus Christ, your Son, our resurrected Messiah living inside of us, because we have received Jesus Christ into our lives. And indeed, your word tells us that you've put the Spirit of your Son into our hearts, crying out, Abba, Father. Hallelujah, Lord God. We're blessed to know that every time we cry out to you, Abba, Father, we're in accord with your Holy Scriptures. So I'm blessing you and praising you in this day for new life, continuing life, your life, out with the old, in with the new, perpetually. Every step and breath we take in Jesus Christ and resurrection life, it's always leave the past behind. It's always press on to know the Lord. How blessed we are to be in covenant relationship with you and to be able to grow in the grace and in the knowledge of the same. Father, I thank you for almost completely 49 years of hosting Let's Talk About Jesus. As we're in our final week, I'm giving you thanks for saving my life in 1972 and for allowing me to be on the air in 1977 and right up to this point. I pray that each service exalts you and is faithful to you, Lord Jesus Christ. I pray that this day's service exalts you and is faithful to you, our Lord, our God, my Lord and my God. Thou art the Christ, the Son of the living God, my Lord and priest forever, hallelujah, over the eternal covenant, which you, Abba Father, raised your Son, our Savior, from the dead with, which you, Abba Father, have atoned, Jesus' blood, for all of our sins, and not ours only, but for the sins of the world. I must exalt you according to your word, Lord God, and I pray that every earnest and honest believer would not turn away from these declarations, but would either agree with them or find out the truth so that they can agree with it. May it be. I don't say this arrogantly, but humbly, Lord God, I pray that everyone will truly, everyone who says they follow you, Lord Jesus, I pray they really will. I pray they'll really want to. I pray that the heart will be touched, the head will be changed, and the life will be looking more like you each and every day, which is a awesome blessing for us to have you transforming us into your image from glory to glory. If only the whole church would be the church of the unveiled face, recognizing and exalting you for the new eternal covenant of our salvation. We bless you, we praise you, Lord God. In this day where we need more than $14,000 for our expenses this week, I lift that need up to you, Lord God, and pray that your will be done in this ministry. If we are to continue, which I would, of course, be blessed to do and thank you for, Lord Jesus, I pray that gifts will come in that will allow that. If we're not to continue, then I praise you, Lord Jesus, for every service you've allowed to happen. May today's service honor you, exalt you, minister your life to each and every one. I do pray. And I pray that this ministry will be favored with gifts to continue. To conclude year 49, enter year 50, a little bit more than 1 week away. And seeking you for the needs of this week, that's how I started out. And that's how we are right now. And yet, even though seeking you week by week for the needs, and we've been here for 49 years. So may we be all blessed to exalt you, to drink you in, to eat the living bread, drink the living water, hallelujah, eat your flesh, drink your blood, in spirit and in truth, true spiritual drink, true spiritual food, and be centered in Jesus Christ, who is our life, and that we might be revealed with you in glory, even as your scriptures tell us. So thank you. Bless your holy name. I pray each and everyone listening in today be touched by you, the grace of God, the Holy Spirit, the truth of Abba Father, Lord Jesus Christ,
Lord, I pray for every child of yours that's genuinely saved, that they'll learn about their genuine salvation, not assume they knew it all, but really dig into your word and seek your face and your grace and desire as a God-honoring child of God to learn everything that your word would share us and tell us and teach us about our true salvation. So it would be all to your glory, God, so that it would be all to Christian loyalty to Jesus Christ. I do pray this, whether we continue or not. I pray that that would be a message that would rise above the din and the cacophony of religious separation and cultural obligation, and may there instead be some self-examination that might realize a Christian nation seeking first the kingdom of God and his righteousness. Hallelujah. Well, I pray these things. I thank you, Abba Father, for allowing Let's Talk About Jesus to exist for 49 years. Praise you for every life touched. Pray that lives will be touched today. Pray the ministry will be touched today to continue. So we bless you. We praise you. May your word and Holy Spirit touch each and every listener, I pray today, for reconciliation with you, for peace, for healing, for joy, for strength, for comfort, hallelujah, for clarity, amen. For every good gift you've given us, Lord God, we pray in this time of fellowship that your Holy Spirit will minister to each and every listener. Meet each one at their point of need, and may they see a revelation of Jesus Christ and come to you. For you, no matter what our needs are the greatest need of all for us and the greatest answer for us, our Lord and our God. Blessings to you, Abba Father, blessings to the body of Christ, and we ask these things in Jesus' name. Amen and amen, and God bless you, and welcome to our Friday, July 24th, 2026 service of Let's Talk About Jesus. I'm Wayne Momblow, your host, and as always, as it's always been, a great blessing and privilege. It certainly is for me. When I say it's a blessing and a privilege to be here with you, that's my honest take on the situation. Every day I've been blessed to host a service of Let's Talk About Jesus. It's a great privilege. It's not like I'm excited and all happy before each and every service, because it's a great privilege. And in the same breath, I have to, and it's also a great obligation, because it's rather daunting sometimes. Sometimes I try not to think about it, and you might say, think about what? Well, just the fact that I'm just a guy that got saved by Jesus Christ in 1972, you know, and I'm on the radio talking to people about God. That just seems, it almost seems presumptuous, doesn't it? You know, how can anybody think they're going to get on the air and tell everybody about God? And yet, and I didn't pray for this, and I didn't get it as a vision in my mind. I was actually doing voluntary service just for the ministry that had started Let's Talk About Jesus. I was doing volunteer ministry, and I mean volunteer service, and then I was hired, and then within, I don't know, I think like within 4 or 5 months, I became a substitute host on Let's Talk About Jesus. And I mean, I had graduated from seminary earlier that same year, 1977. So it's not like I was just picked up off a street corner and say, hey, want to host a program? But I was brought in as a, and then who knew that 49 years later, hallelujah. So I give God all the glory. I thank him for every life that's ever been touched. I pray every Christian life would be touched to desire to know the truth of Jesus Christ, our Lord and priest forever, over the new covenant of our salvation, the explicit, specific, biblically prophesied, biblically realized covenant of our salvation. I think that's really a high value item of truth in Christianity that separates the guessing from the reality. You come all the way into your salvation. I want to learn everything I can about it. Well, you are definitely going to learn the new covenant if that's your heart's desire. And I pray for that in Christianity. A real earnest desire to know the truth of God. No presuming, no assuming, no looking into the past and just taking whatever that offers to you. But be in contact with the living God right now. Right now.
in Jesus' name, in Jesus' Spirit, to the glory of the Father. The Holy Spirit is called the Spirit of Truth. If we have the Holy Spirit within us, we have to tell the truth of Jesus Christ. The Holy Spirit is the Spirit of Jesus Christ. God bless everybody that believes in the Lord and believes they're saved, and may it all be true. But where is the desire and the hunger and thirst to know everything you can possibly know about Jesus Christ? Why do people get more into what they've got and prosperity and healing and claiming this and doing that? And they all treat it like it's so, so intensely spiritual. And it's just a bunch of, smoke and ashes and dust and cloud dust signifying nothing. Because if you ain't growing in Jesus, you ain't growing. I mean, you can learn things, but spiritual growth is spiritual growth. There's a difference between having opinions and learning Christ. One is the old nature and one is the new. And it's good for you and I to know the difference, because I'd believe we would all like to be growing and advancing in the new nature, not having an old nature with a veneer of religiosity on top of it. What does that do for anybody in a good, holy sense? So, hallelujah, bless his holy name. I pray that you've blessed the Lord already today. I feel led to share Psalm 105 with you. For me personally, I was looking for something specific in the Gospel of John this morning regarding the blood of Christ. And I thought it was in John chapter 6, and it certainly talks about it, but it wasn't a specific word. Then I'm reading Psalm 105, and Psalm 105 mentions something that I know Paul talks about in 1 Corinthians chapter 10. So I go to 1 Corinthians 10, I find the thing that Paul's talking about, and then right underneath that, I find the first thing I was looking for, the Gospel of John. It happened to be in 1 Corinthians 10. So again, for me, it just makes me praise the Lord. I'm like, Lord, you are so good. I knew I was looking for something. I looked in the wrong place. I go to a different place in the Old Testament. It connects with a place in the New Testament. I look at that, and there's the thing I was originally looking for. I just love being in the Scriptures. I mean, I just wish everybody would be loving to be in the Scriptures. I was thinking this morning, if anybody would want to send for this. I mean, many, many, many years ago. I mean, I'm thinking, like, this was something that happened in the 1980s. I had a teaching seminar once. I think it was in Hackensack, New Jersey, and it was kind of like a workshop than a seminar. We called it the Bible Study Seminar, and there were two services, and we have them available as a 2-CD or a 2-cassette tape series. So the first service was me teaching on how to read the Scriptures in context, how to see the spirit of the word versus the letter of the word, and about how to gain insight into Scripture. So those were really the three topics I was speaking upon: how to read the Bible in context, how to see the spirit of the word, and how to gain insight. So session number one, or CD or cassette number one, if anybody sends for it, is that. And then we had a lunch break. And then in the afternoon session, that was a workshop, and I actually would... I gave out a portion of Scripture and then gave people a few minutes to look at it. And first it was like about how to see context. So the second CD has me giving out the, let's just call it the assignment, which is the Scriptures. And then, of course, I don't include 10 minutes of silence while people study. So you'll hear the question or the assignment, and then I share with you people's responses. And so the second thing is a workshop, which you could do, actually. You could listen to the CD, you could hear me hand out the Scripture, and you could pause it, and then do your own study and turn back in, and you'll have what your thoughts are, and you'll hear feedback from other people. So that's the same thing. So there's a little bit of a workshop on in the moment teaching about how to read this in context. What's the context? And then there's the second piece of the workshop is on discerning the spirit of the word from the letter. What would the letter of the word in this verse say? And what is the spirit of the word in this verse saying? A little bit on that. And then the last part of the workshop was also on having a Scripture and coming up with an insight from that. What would an insight be? So I do have that available. It's a older series, but hey, guess what?
for anyone that's brand new in the Lord or just getting into the study of the Word of God, it'll be really good, because I would love people, as soon as you're saved, to get into the reeling that this is a spiritual book. You're looking at a black word on a white page, and that's the letter of the word. But God has, the New Testament tells us in 2 Corinthians chapter 3, if we care to see it, God has made us adequate as servants of a new covenant. I believe authentic Christians are servants of a new covenant. My problem with this is nobody knows the new covenant. So, to me, that's a bit of an issue. God makes us adequate as servants of a new covenant, and the whole body of Christ says, huh? What? What's that? I'm like, well, that's where our adequacy is, and that's where God made us adequate. Doesn't anyone feel like obeying that verse and discovering the gold and the silver and the precious stones that maybe you've been looking for all your Christian life and never could find because someone has just said, do this, believe that, and do that, and do that? How about a revelation that opens up Jesus Christ, like pulling a lid off of a can of dog food, you know, and just say, oh, I can see now the meat that's inside. Although Jesus Christ in spirit is a whole lot better than a can of dog food. I'm just trying to give, you know, you open a can to pull food out. Well, my gosh, how about the Word of God? How about we open our spirits, our hearts, and pull the food out? The food, the bread of eternal life. The letter kills, the spirit gives life. Hallelujah. God bless you. So anyway, that's a Bible study seminar. That's two CDs or two cassettes for $10 plus shipping. And, you may learn a few things in there that would be, the value would far exceed what it cost you to get that series. So just if anyone's interesting, I believe it's called Bible Study Seminar. And plus, I've got lots of material on how to study the Scripture and receive insight. But that's one that was quickened to me this morning. Just simple little two CD series. The first one's the teaching, the second one's the workshop, which you could do. And it would, if you know little to nothing about reading in context and insight and the spirit versus the letter of the word, this would just be great stuff for you, because they're principles that will help you every single time you look into the Scripture. And I say that based upon, I'm in my 55th year following the Lord. So it's not like I just, you know, sometimes we get a thought and we say it's true, but we honestly don't know whether it is or isn't. You know, life has got to get lived a little bit, and you see, like, then you realize, I didn't know how true it was, or I thought it was true, but it was like one piece of a larger puzzle, and I needed to learn, you know, not just A, B, and C, but the whole alphabet about it. So anyway, may we all hunger and thirst after the Lord, which is what, you know, Psalm 105 is kind of about. Hallelujah. Now, friends, I'm keenly aware of this. We're short of our expenses this week right now, still by more than $14,000. Yesterday it was more like $14,900, and today it's $14,000, close to $300,000. So, but at any rate, the thing is, we're short of this week's expenses by $14,000. Average, our week's expenses are $20,000. The first $10,500 each week is just straight up radio time, and then the rest of that amount just is, you know, office, payroll, everything. It all adds up super quick. It all adds up. And hopefully when you listen to the service, you're not aware of everything that has to go on behind the scenes and everything else. Hopefully it's just a beautiful time of fellowship being offered freely to everybody, which it is. And I pray that every listener is touched by God and blessed. We need, in order to continue, we need support prayerfully and financially. And if anybody would help us this week cut our losses, that would be great, because that's how we're able to continue. Or how about no losses? How about gaining ground? That would definitely help. Hallelujah. But God knows. I know that there are some people that are really helped by this program, but I don't know if there are enough to keep us going. We have been going for 49 years. I would love to keep going. I mean, the darker the time gets and the more the church gets away from Jesus Christ, I'm hoping that there are thousands of Christians that are saying, hey, we need to be with God.
We need to be with Jesus Christ. We've got to stop treating our own religion like it's not as real as it should be. You know, we got to stop putting the world, the flesh, and the devil in the driver's seat of our lives and then discovering how religious or faithful to Christ we'll be afterwards. I mean, kick that stuff out. Be dead to the world, the flesh, and the devil. Be alive to God in Christ Jesus. That's what the Bible, the Scriptures, and God Himself offers us. So why receive Christ but not really? I'd like you to receive Christ and really. How real, Wayne? To the point where He is your thought. Not in the back of your mind, but where He is your thought. Hallelujah. God bless you. Amen. So I hope that you've been touched by Let's Talk About Jesus in a good way. Yeah, I've been touched, Wayne. In a good way. Hallelujah. May it be. And anybody that would pray for this ministry now, thank you. And anybody that would share a gift right now, thank you. God bless you. I'm still sending out with any gift that comes in your receipt, a little something I've written called New Covenant Goodness for Us in Jesus Christ. Three little articles I wrote that I believe will bless you in the Lord and give you a heightened awareness about the New Covenant. I'm sure there's a lot of people like, right, Wayne, I've been a Christian for umpty-umpt years. I've never heard about the New Covenant. Well, I wouldn't brag about it if I were you. I'll tell you that, because New Testament means New Covenant. So, But no, I get it. Yeah, there's tons of Christians, and you never hear about New Covenant. Isn't that something? You think your faith is complete without the New Covenant, where you can't even be saved without the New Covenant? And I'm not saying you're not saved. I'm saying there are people that are genuinely saved, but they're not growing in the knowledge of their salvation, and that's a problem. The Bible tells us we need to grow in the grace and in the knowledge of Jesus Christ. We should know about our salvation. We should know exactly how God saved us. And for anybody that says, well, Wayne, what are you, stupid? He saved us through His blood. And like, no, I'm not stupid. I believed that when I was a baby Christian. I've learned that His blood is the blood of the New Covenant. Where's the Christian insight on that? Do you know that would fill everybody with God's Holy Spirit and Spirit and truth if they actually knew the New Covenant? You know your Christianity would improve if you knew the full truth of Christ? I mean, why doesn't that make sense? You know, if you knew more about Jesus Christ, you'd probably be better off. What heresy are you pushing my way, Wayne? I'm just telling you what the Scriptures say in Spirit and truth. Some people have got their cliff notes, you know, they got the Gospel of John. Well, here's one verse in God, you know, how many people in the out of the whole book of faith of Hebrews, you know, it's the way it used to be for me, you know, when I was younger in the Lord and dealing with people that know next to nothing about God. It was all, well, in Hebrews, you know, it'd always be the same question. What about losing your salvation in Hebrews? Like, you know, if people just knew what the whole thing was about, it would just be so much better. And I just wish that every Christian would be hungering and thirsting after God, living bread and living water. It would just be so awesome for you and for me and for everybody, for the world. It would be, you know what? The world would be blessed with more spot-on Christianity if every self-proclaimed Christian on this planet was truly in love with Jesus Christ and worshiping God in spirit and truth and understood the covenant of their salvation. You'll be better equipped if you understand what's really happened to you. Not some religious take on a situation that's looking through a glass darkly from a million miles away, but Christ in you, your hope of glory, that close, face to face with God. You know, Moses asked to see the glory of God, and God made His goodness pass by him. That's part of the glory of God, all of His goodness. But He wouldn't let Moses see His face. You and I, as Christians, we're filled with the goodness of God, and we're told to see God's face. God, who said, "Let there be light," is the one who is shown in our hearts to give us the light of the knowledge of the glory of God in the face of Jesus Christ. Where is God showing that to us? In our hearts. How can that be? Because we actually truly received Christ. If you actually truly receive Christ, He happens to be the New Covenant. And you know what would be a follow-up to a true reception of Christ? Knowing who Christ truly is. The Bible does not hide Christ the New Covenant under a bushel. Not at all. Not at all. So that's our challenge. It's the glory of God to conceal a matter. It's the glory of kings to search it out. So, search out the truth of your salvation. Don't rest on the laurel of being saved.
What does that mean, even? If you've been saved, start growing in God. That's what I'm looking for. Anybody and everybody can tell me they're saved. And sometimes the witness of the Holy Spirit will be right with me in the morning. But sometimes, as soon as they say it, and sometimes, you know, some people say to me they're saved, and there's just no spirit and truth coming from them, or even a desire to speak. It's more like a matter of fact sort of thing. And then as quick as you can be, you're running back to this world to make your faith relevant in this world. And I'm like, well, if you're saved, why aren't you seeking first the kingdom of God? If you're saved, why aren't you growing in the grace and knowledge of Jesus Christ? I mean, because people claim to have stuff. And claiming in your natural mind to have stuff, well, that can be a gateway to actually having stuff. But sometimes we think the claim is enough. I said I'm saved, so I'm saved. Well, there's more to it. Like the new covenant in my blood. Hallelujah. Which, if I go off the air, I'll go off the air ministering the new covenant, because it is the truth of Christ. If things turn around and we're blessed to stay on the air, enter into and maybe stay on the air in year 50, then yes, I'll continue to minister the new covenant. And I believe that's my commission from God since 2001. I've been hosting Let's Talk About Jesus for 49 years. And let's see, I started in 1977, 87, 97, 2001. That was 24 years. And then September 11th happened. God spoke to me that my people do not know my covenant with them, and I hit the ground running on that, and I have been, I mean, I knew of the new covenant before that. It's not like, what are you talking about, God? I was like, yeah, I get that feeling too, Lord, you know, because if people knew the new covenant, let me tell you something, they would be walking and leaping and praising God and rejoicing about it, rather than heads downcast, angry at the world, you know, what's happening to my Christian rights, you know, that's, that. What is that? That ain't Christianity. That's just people claiming to be religious who can't stop complaining about stuff. You know, I'm looking for the Holy Spirit to show up in someone, start showing them the good side of God. So you might start worshiping in spirit and in truth and life and light and really advancing in the kingdom of God. Hallelujah. Well, these are the things I'm committed to. These are the things I pray for. I pray God's goodness and blessing on everybody. I pray that Let's Talk About Jesus will stay on the air. And I can't say for sure, but I hope we will. If anybody would help us with a gift this week, I mean, we've got one more week of Saturday of next week. It's August 1st, so I would officially conclude year 49 and enter year 50. Right now, though, we're short this week by $14,000, and who knows what next week will be like. Things can always turn around in a moment. That's one thing I have learned throughout the years. There have been so many times. I was just this morning remembering a time in 1999 where I just kind of felt, this is it. You know, we were in a time of need, and the need wasn't being met, and we were just trickling down to almost nothing. And I really thought that was going to be it. But then, lo and behold, we're still here. So all I know is every time it looked like the end, obviously we were delivered and we continued. How do I know that? Because we're still here. But just because God did that every time before, it doesn't automatically mean he's doing it this time. I think we all have a say or a stake in this. And I just don't know because, you know, it's not like radio listenership has been growing in the past decades. I mean, radio's been getting a little bit smaller, you know. I mean, we are able to be on the internet with Let's Talk About Jesus, too. So that's a real benefit from being on radio, is that we do have lovinggraceradio.net and Let's Talk About Jesus, the service that you allow to exist in New York or Philadelphia, if we are blessed to continue on WMCA and WFIL. And the programs do, they're posted that day at lovinggraceradio.net and other places as well. And the word does go out. It's not like anybody or everybody in the world knows even who we are, let alone the body of Christ knowing even who we are. And, you know, we just might be considered an oddity by people that would never stop and really consider what we're saying. Some people say, oh, they think that the church doesn't know about the new covenant. Well, yeah, I do, because if they did, they'd say so.
Well, so then the thing, well, that can't be important, because if the New Covenant was important, we'd certainly know. Well, it's the title of the book, New Testament, but people just don't care to know what it means. It is exactly who Jesus Christ is, our Lord and High Priest forever. Paul tells us in Galatians, and Paul tells us in Corinthians, and there's the letter of Hebrews. And it's explicitly and specifically New Covenant. Jesus. This cup that's poured out for you is the new covenant in my blood. Every single time people take communion, they ought to be speaking forth the new covenant, and maybe they'd learn something about it. That would be swell. Instead of treating communion like it's just an object, oh, I took the cup and I took the bread. Yeah, but what does it mean? What's the meaning? Where's your insight? Where's your connection with the living Christ? So, and you can say, well, it's this and that and the other thing. But if you know the new covenant, fine. If you don't, you're not interested. I don't think that's healthy for you as a Christian. Not only that, but there's really what we're called to be, which is the body of Christ. Hallelujah. I love you in the Lord Jesus, and I share the new covenant with you because of that. The very message that's the tippy-top message of Jesus Christ could, in a retrospect, be part of why we weren't able to continue on the radio, just because there's a general lack of interest, maybe. But in these last days, I honestly believe we need Jesus Christ more than ever. Even the older I get, you know, the more I grow in the Lord, and of course the older I get, it's not like I don't have the Lord, but I always need him seemingly more, or I always desire him seemingly more. I certainly am hungry for authentic Christian Christ fellowship each and every day. That's my life. That's my light. The Lord is my light and my salvation, so I shall walk in the same. The Lord is the glory and the lifter of my head, so I shall walk in the same. The Lord is my portion and my cup. I will walk in the same. I don't feel like calling out words, ignoring the words, and then going on with business as usual. We need to be a new creation. Hallelujah. And glad to be. Happy to be. Thankful to be. Grateful to be. So, God bless you, friends. So we're in big need for big help today. And if anybody would give, God bless you. If anybody would pray, God bless you. If anyone can't, God bless you. Hallelujah. If we don't get helped, God bless you. If we do get helped, God bless you. So you might say, well, Wayne, no matter what happens, it seems that you want God to bless us. Well, I certainly do. Yes. If anybody would help, you could certainly go online to our website right now or anytime. 2 a.m. if you wake up then. It's at, our website is www.lovinggrace.org. That's www.lovinggrace.org. And we're short of our expenses this week, right now, by more than $14,200. And every penny that comes in helps that come down. That just everything, if anything more that gets covered from this week, it's something that can help us for next week, right? Well, if the bills of $14,200 get eliminated, well, then we got $14,200 for next week that we didn't have to raise this week. So, at any rate, I don't know if that makes sense or not, but that is how we've been able to be here for 49 almost full years. One more week, it'll be 49 full years. 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And if you're able to call and share a gift, I would certainly appreciate that. I don't want to take anybody's gift that, well, I was going to put this in the plate this Sunday. No, you, well, if that's what you intended to do, then that's what you should do. We're kind of an auxiliary ministry. You know, we're not a church on the street corner with a Sunday service, but we are here Monday through Saturday, offering fellowship to whosoever will may come. Kind of a church of the air, church without walls. And you can participate. You may participate. The nice thing is, listening on the radio all by yourself, ain't no one around pressuring you this way, that way, or the other way. You can just say, I don't like this, and you can turn the dial off. You can say, I love this, and you can turn the volume up. You know, you can say, that didn't bless me, and you can go somewhere else. You can say, this is blessing me fantastically, and you can dig in. But it's people are very free. I think radio is a good medium to share the Lord with. I love it. It's the Word. As soon as you get to Christian TV, I'm telling you,
I don't know why it is, but the visuals really get in my way. I mean, a lot of it, I don't know, it gets less Holy of Holies and more Three Ring Circus, you know, in my little sensitivities. So anyway, I do, you know, I'm a fan of radio. Do you know that before I was saved, I got to tell you this, before I was saved and I was in high school, so I wasn't a great student in high school, wasn't much paying attention. Well, there was all kinds of bullying things going on. There was, you know, there was some dark stuff going on, just for me as a little teenager being foisted upon me. But at any rate, I didn't like that so much, school. And I had high SATs, but I had a less than stellar grade point average. But the only school I wanted to go to, I didn't like school that much. And the only school I wanted to go to, honestly, because I grew up outside of Boston in Concord, Massachusetts, I wanted to go to the Emerson School of Broadcasting. Isn't that amazing? That was the only place I went to for an interview that I wanted to go to. I didn't get accepted because the guy looked at me and he goes, well, your SATs look great. And then he looks at my guards. He goes, what happened? And I said, well, I guess I didn't work hard enough, you know. And well, I didn't get accepted to that school. Little did I know that God was going to save me. And I'd wind up on radio anyway. That's a true story, you know. So sometimes I think it was prescient, you know. It's like, I had done a little bit of volunteer work for a VA hospital in Bedford, Massachusetts when I was in high school, just for, you know, weeks or months, you know. But they had a little radio station in there. And I had a friend of mine that was doing that, and he brought me in to be an assistant to him, and I really kind of liked it. And that's why I thought, like, maybe I'd like to go into radio broadcasting. Isn't that funny? And then 2 years later, I became saved. And then 2.5 years later, there I am on radio. And now, 49 years later, here I am on radio. It's just one of them little things where it makes me praise the Lord. It just does. It's a personal thing, I guess. Anyhow, the question is, am I going to stay on radio? I'd like to. I'm praying to. I'd love to. It's not like it's a tiptoe through the tulips. It's a blessing, and it's also sometimes it's a blessing and a stressing. And you said, well, there shouldn't be any stressing, and I agree with you. But sometimes there is anyway. Anyway, my friends, I certainly do pray that you've been blessed. If you'd pray for us, that we'd be able to see our needs met and go into year 50 and maybe have an uptick in support, that would be blessing. I appreciate that prayer. If anybody would help us, you know, help us make it over the finish line of year 49, because right now we're taking a big hit this week. We have more than $14,000 of need left, plus one more week in this month to get through. So I don't know if that's some more handwriting on the wall, if we're going to say that's not going to stop us, but it certainly could. 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Our mailing address is Let's Talk About Jesus, P.O. Box 500, Lafayette, New Jersey. Our zip is 07848. Hallelujah. Let me share with you a little bit from Psalm 105 I was looking at this morning. It says this, oh, give thanks to the Lord. Call upon his name. Make known his deeds among the peoples. Sing to him. Sing praises to him. Speak of all his wonders. Glory in his holy name. Let the heart of those who seek the Lord be glad. Seek the Lord in his strength. Seek his face continually. Think about that with what I shared with you from 2 Corinthians 4:6. God, who said, let there be light, is the one who has shown in our hearts to give us the light of the knowledge of the glory of God in the face of Christ. Psalm 105:4. Seek his face continually. Let me go on in Psalm 105. Remember his wonders, which he has done, his marvels,
and the judgments uttered by his mouth. O seed of Abraham, his servant, O sons of Jacob, his chosen ones, he is the Lord our God. His judgments are in all the earth. Look at this now. Now, actually, before, let's just stay there in Psalm 105, ready to go into verse 8. Of course, you might say, wait, I'm listening to you. Okay, well, I'm going to get back to that, but I just want to remind you of something that I've shared two or three times in the past couple of weeks from Paul's letter to the Galatians about Abraham, about God's covenant with Abraham. It's fulfilled in Jesus Christ. So in Galatians chapter 3, verse 16, Paul the Apostle, in the midst of this discussion, said, now the promises were spoken to Abraham and to his seed. He does not say, and to seeds, as referring to many, but rather to one, and to your seed, that is Christ. Paul says, when God said to Abraham, and your seed, he says, it's singular. I mean, seed can be plural, but Paul, under the Holy Spirit, he didn't say seeds, referring to many. He said, to your seed, one, that is Christ. What I'm saying is this, the law which came 430 years later does not invalidate a covenant previously ratified by God. So God's covenant with Abraham is fulfilled for us in Jesus Christ. Now back to Psalm 105, verse 8. He has remembered his covenant forever. The word which he commanded to 1,000 generations, the covenant which he made with Abraham, which I just shared with you in the New Testament, says it's fulfilled in Jesus Christ. Again, seek his face continually. Where do we do that now? In Jesus Christ. Why? Because of the new covenant. So the covenant which he made with Abraham and his oath to Isaac. Then he confirmed it to Jacob for a statute to Israel as an everlasting covenant. As an everlasting covenant. And he called for a famine upon the land. He broke the whole staff of bread. He sent a man before him, Joseph, who was sold as a slave. I've just jumped down to verse 16. Same Psalm 105. They afflicted his feet with fetters. He himself was laid in irons until the time that his word came to pass. The word of the Lord tested him. The word of the Lord tested him. Let me jump down to the end of this. Just get back to where we go back to covenant again. Still in Psalm 105, it's a long one. Verse 39, he spread a cloud for a covering. He's talking about the whole deliverance of the nation of Israel out of Egypt. It's like the salvation of Israel. As you know, even in God, in Exodus 19, God says, I delivered to you myself on eagle's wings, which is just, to me,

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2: Spiritual food, the manna, all drank the same spiritual drink, for they were drinking from a spiritual rock which followed them, and the rock was Christ. Did you know that? Did you know that? You know, if a Christian will just take the time to study the Old Testament and find its New Testament counterpart, that would be highly God-honoring. And it would show a level of awareness, intelligence, and actual true spiritual life for Christians to think that, gee, when I read the scriptures, maybe it should point me to Jesus. What a novel concept, huh? Didn't Jesus say, bring the word to me that you might have life? Well, he does say that in John chapter 5. And that's what I do every day with the scriptures. I'm bringing the scriptures to Jesus Christ. Who's the word of God, me or Jesus? Oh, it would be Jesus. So who's going to explain the word of God, me or Jesus? That would be Jesus. Well, good thing we have Jesus living inside of us. We can read his word in his spirit, see his face, and allow him by his spirit to open up the word, show us the fullness of it, which is always himself, and it's a good thing. It's a good thing. It's better than good. It's great. Hallelujah. So, just to finish this off, and he opened the rock, water flowed out. It ran in the dry places like a river, for he remembered his holy word with Abraham his servant. And he brought forth his people with joy, his chosen ones with joyful shout. He gave them also the lands of the nations, that they might take possession of the fruit of the people's labor, so that they might keep his statutes and observe his laws. Praise the Lord. So Psalm 105 finds its fulfillment in the new covenant. The covenant of Abraham finds its fulfillment in the new covenant. The rock that Moses struck finds its fulfillment in the new covenant. So, hallelujah. Just wanted to share that with you. God bless you. Amen. And you might say, and what is your point, Wayne? Give thanks to the Lord. Call upon his name. Seek his face continually. You know, and he has remembered his covenant, the one that he made with Abraham and to his seed. And then Paul says, when Abraham said to his seed, he meant Christ. He meant Jesus Christ. I love reading the Old Testament and having it point to Christ. There's a verse in the book of Revelation that says, the spirit of prophecy is the testimony of Jesus. I know that. I believe it. I practice it. I've met many charismatics over the years, and I don't doubt that they love the Lord, even though they come off to me as being as loopy can be, because they would rather name something and claim something than sit down and be humble before God and see some spirit and truth in it. But it does. It keeps people on the outside looking in, and they believe they're at the heart and soul of the matter and doing the heavy lifting for God and yada, yada, yada. But still, you know, truth in Christ is truth in Christ. And you can't kid your way around it, and you shouldn't want to anyway. You should want to be like smack dab in the middle of the truth of Jesus Christ every day of your life, realizing it grows you and protects you simultaneously from the world of flesh and the devil. It's just like the peace of God will guard your heart and mind where? In Christ Jesus. You got to know you're in Christ Jesus, otherwise you're not going to feel any peaceful protection or guarding for your heart and mind. Your heart and mind are going to be all over the map if you're not strongly focused upon Christ in you, your hope of glory. That's how you build your life on the solid rock. You don't have to wonder where he is. You received him into your life. You need to recognize where he is. You need a revelation of where he is. You need to come out of the doldrums into the vibrant reality of Christ in you, your hope of glory. And don't hold yourself back from the full blessing of God. And then complain to God, you don't have the full blessing of God. He's like, well, you received me into your life, and I really did come in there, so maybe you would just like to expand your awareness of what you already received, rather than begging me to do something else. You know, I came into your life. Let's quicken that. Let's get it quickened. Let's get it quickened right now. Hallelujah. God bless you, my friend. I've got a couple of notes I'd like to share with you before we go off the

0: here today. I really do appreciate this year the uptick in folks writing in. I need encouragement. You know, I'm just like I'm like everybody else, you know. It's good to know. I pour my heart out over these Let's Talk About Jesus services. I realize sometimes in my sharing the new covenant that it comes across as offensive to people. And I'm like, it's the best thing that God ever did. I just would love to see every Christian on this planet loving the Lord with all your heart, soul, mind, and strength, because you'll be happier doing that than not, especially as a believer. You know, walking around as a believer acting like you just smelled something bad, it doesn't look good. Walking around as a believer looking like you've just been, you know, chewing on sour pickles for 10 years, it's not a good look. Walking around as a believer, you know, lit up by Jesus Christ, well, that's, I would think that would lift you up more and more each day. And here's a note from Reverend Leon. God bless you. God bless you, my brother. It says, Wayne, I know that the thousands of listeners and those who have an ear to hear are always, if not more, excited to hear profound truths regarding our Lord and Savior, the Christ. Again, I want to commend you for your faithfulness, something that I have come to know as I spend daily time in the Word, is to hear the voice of one crying out into the wilderness, Hear ye, saith the Lord. Come and drink from his fountain. I could say much more. Thank you for your service, your obedience, and your commitment. I support your efforts to continue, and I will support your ministry. This ministry is one that I can say has been one that I look forward to every day, hearing the voice of the Lord through the Scriptures. You don't give commentary, you give in-depth insight. That's where I'm at. That's where I've been. Stay right there. God bless you, brother. God bless you, and God bless your ministry, too, by the way. Not by the way. God bless your ministry profoundly. And then one more from Sister Opal. God bless you. Great to hear from you. Hallelujah. And she just wrote in, just a quick hello to let this ministry know. I am still listening since I first stumbled upon the radio show back in 1998. When Wayne said, all I want to talk about is Jesus, I thought, is that even possible? Now in 2026, it has. It's been. And the message is still on him. So is the reason why I'm privileged to bless this ministry, as it has been so faithful throughout the years, and the Lord has allowed me to give. From worship in the woods, Big Splash, Christmas in Lafayette, monthly newsletters, cassette tapes, radio archives, I say thank you. Thank you. Thank you. God bless you. And that's from Opal, Sister Opal, in Arizona, currently. God bless you, my sister. So thankful, so grateful. I pray that your fellowship with Let's Talk About Jesus, I pray your fellowship with Let's Talk About Jesus has been challenging. Ultimately good and good. Because when I speak forth the new covenant, I know I'm not going to win any popularity contest. I know for a lot of people, it's like a fly in the ointment. They want to get it out of the way. It starts to mess with their theology that they've put apart that comes way short of the new covenant. I'm sorry. You know, falling short of the righteousness of God in my Bible is the definition of sin. It's not a commendable attribute. All right? All have sinned and fall short of the glory of God. There's the glory of God again. Keeps on coming back. Brother Joe, you asked me about the glory of God a week ago, and guess what keeps coming back at me every day? The glory of God. And that's not a problem. That's been a blessing. Thank you. God bless you. Friends, we have to go. This is it. This is our final service of our second to the last week in our 49th year. I pray that we'll be blessed and helped. If this ministry has been a blessing and a help to you, if you'll pray that we'll be able to, you might say, oh, you're going to make it into year 50, Wayne. Well, yeah, but in what shape and for how long, right? It is day by day. God bless you. Anyway, thank you so much for listening in. 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Anyway, God bless you. Thank you. Please pray, and I look forward to sharing with you next week. Thank you. Bye-bye.
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2: 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There's just one problem. They aren't Christians. Bad Counselors initially feels a bit like The Hangover. The story's premise and some mildly suggestive dialogue earn a PG-13 rating. In the end, though, Grayson and Tyler experience some redemptive moments they didn't see coming. 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I'm Adam Holtz with the Plugged In Movie Review by Focus on the Family.
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10: 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I'm Dr. James Dobson, and I'm thrilled that you've joined us.
9: Well, welcome to Family Talk, the broadcast division of the Dr. James Dobson Family Institute. I'm Roger Marsh. You know, as parents and grandparents, we all want to raise children of strong moral character, kids who are honest, kind, and respectful of others. But in a culture that so often pulls in the opposite direction, how do we actually instill those values in the next generation? Well, on today's edition of Dr. James Dobson's Family Talk, you'll hear a conversation Dr. Dobson had with former Pennsylvania Senator Rick Santorum and his wife Karen, as they talked about how reading and great literature can shape a child's heart and character. Karen Santorum is the author of a wonderful book called Everyday Graces, A Child's Book of Good Manners. And she and Rick share the simple, beautiful practice that's made all the difference in their own family. Here now to introduce today's program is Dr. James Dobson.
10: You know, what we're about to hear would have been extremely helpful to me when my kids were small, because it really does go to the heart of parenting and grandparenting. And I think our listeners who are in those categories are really going to enjoy what we're about to say. We're going to hear from two parents today who have used reading and literature to teach culture and character to their children. And we're going to hear a little more about that during the program. But I'm speaking of former Senator Rick Santorum and his lovely wife, Karen. But I have the highest respect for this couple and what they're doing with their own children. It will be inspirational to all of us to hear this recorded message, because they set a godly example for other parents to emulate.
9: Well, whether you are raising little ones at home right now or cheering on your grandchildren from the sidelines, this timeless wisdom will help you raise children of strong, godly character. Let's join Dr. James Dobson now and his guests, Rick and Karen Santorum, for today's full edition of Family Talk.
10: Karen, we're going to talk primarily about your book today, but I want to ask you a question. You've got the potential of two very exciting careers, law and nursing, and you did all the training, and yet you have poured your life into those six children. I think I know why. Tell other people why.
4: Oh, I just feel like my role as a mother is the most important job I will ever have. Mm-hmm. And I should extend that. I believe that my role as a wife and mother is the most important thing I will ever do. And I completely love it. And I love raising my children. I love being there every day. And I feel very blessed to be able to be at home with them. It's really wonderful.
11: And she homeschools on top of that.
10: Oh, my goodness.
11: Does she really? Yes, she homeschools all those kids. So it's wife, mother, teacher.
10: Have you ever looked out at the women who are in these exciting careers and making money and advancing in the corporate world and so on? Have you ever looked at that and said, did I do the right thing?
4: I really believe that the devil really tries to work on mothers at home. And we all know he's the master of lies, and he will do everything he can to try to make mothers at home feel that way, like we're so inadequate, we're not fulfilled. And through my prayer life and just my relationship with Jesus, I feel without a doubt this is the most important thing I can do. It is what God wants for me. It's what he wants for my family. So I have, in the early days, I did once in a while, you know, Rick would be leaving to go to some nice event in a tuxedo, and I'd be on the floor cleaning up milk. I'd be like, what's wrong with this picture? And I feel so blessed and honored to be home. And I know that my presence in their life will make a difference.
10: Well, you've now written a book that comes right out of that relationship with those six kids and was motivated to some degree by the fact that there was not a similar book available. It's called Everyday Graces, A Child's Book of Good Manners by Karen Santorum, a foreword by Coach Joe Paterno. You guys are Pennsylvania all the way, aren't you? This is a little different than other books on manners. It's very different from most books on manners because this one is based on classic literature for the most part. And you use stories, things that others have written primarily. You wrote some of them, and Rick, you also wrote one of them, didn't
11: one
10: you?
11: One minor edition.
10: Right. And use them to teach. Where'd the concept for that come from?
4: I'm a big believer that children learn best through role modeling and stories. And Rick and I love, we've read stories, thousands of stories to our children. And I just believe that we as parents are the first and primary role models of our children. But in addition to that, stories can serve as very good methods of teaching, where children look to the characters in the stories and the messages, and they love to emulate the behavior of the characters that you're reading about. And I really believe the story time is a very important time for them of emotional and physical bonding with the parent. I think we all need to reassess our lives and to slow down a bit, turn off the TV, turn off the radio, except for your program, and read to our children and spend that time
12: better
4: with
12: not
4: them.
12: Turn off my program.
10: Those memories that I have of my mother reading to me. One time, she, out of the blue, I didn't even ask her, she said, "I want to read you a book that meant a lot to me when I was a young girl." And she chose a book that was primarily for girls, but I liked it. It was Anne of Green Gables. Don't you have a
4: piece? Oh, we've read it to our children, yeah. And the whole Tolkien series, and
11: you
4: C.S.
11: Lewis.
4: You have
11: some lectures from Anne of Green Gables.
4: Narnia series.
11: Book.
4: Yeah. Now we're reading Brian Jacques' The Red Wall series book to the children. Uh-huh. One of our favorite things is to light the fire and all get together as a family and pray and to read books to our kids.
10: That sounds wonderful.
11: Well, as opposed to sort of going off doing your own thing and staking the kids sort of by themselves locked into a television show. Karen's point about sitting a child on your lap, physically touching them, nurturing them, you being the storyteller, you interpreting that story, you nurturing them as opposed to sort of turning it over to Hollywood, is a fundamentally important part of parenting that, you're right, Jim, is being lost.
10: It's a great mistake, I think, to get going so fast that we don't have time for those moments with our kids, because they're only going to be there for a short time. Now let's talk about these classic stories. They're not all classic. Some of them are more current, aren't they?
4: Right.
10: But describe what you were looking for. How can you teach good manners through things that Aesop's fables and things of that nature? How can you do that?
4: Well, I think with children, I have found with my own children that when I sit them down and lecture them, they sort of tend to turn me off. And what I love is when you read a good story and there's a good moral lesson involved, they tend to get it better. And I have some funny examples. My son John, a couple years ago, he was practicing his baseball swing in our kitchen and put a huge hole in the kitchen wall.
10: That's a boy.
4: And it was the sweetest thing because he knew Mom was going to be really mad and he would be punished. And he came up to me and he said, "Mommy, I cannot tell a lie. I did it." And I was thinking, you know, that was shortly after I'd read him the story of George Washington and the cherry tree, a story about telling the truth. And there's so many other stories, and I'm sure all of your listeners out there have them, where you've read a story to your children, and later on you see it in their behavior where they're emulating someone from that story. And we've known as far back as Plato and Socrates that that works. It's a great way, and it's a fun way for children to learn.
10: Well, Jesus told stories.
4: That's right.
10: I mean, you really want to move someone and help them understand a concept, you make it in story form.
4: That's true. Yeah. All the parables that we learn so much from, it does. It means a lot.
10: Let me ask you to read to us maybe one of your favorite stories from the book. This is a big book. I mean, it's big in size, but it's also 400 pages. You got a lot in here.
4: And it's funny, Dr. Dobson, the book was actually about twice this long. It just shows you how much great literature there is out there. Uh-huh. And I made more trips to local libraries and the Library of Congress with my children. They were very much a part of this book.
10: Were they really?
4: It was very much a, I don't do anything without my kids. It was very much a family project where we sat down and read and sifted through stories, and they really helped me through it and helped me to put it together. But there is so much good literature out there.
10: Let's hear some.
4: Parents can use. Uh-huh. There's a sweet poem. It's called Mr. Nobody. The author is unknown. But I think it's so sweet because children, my children often do this, where you'll ask them who did it, and they say, "I didn't do it." Yeah. And all six of them, "I didn't do it." And I say, "Oh, so Mr. Nobody did it." So this poem sort of rung home for us. I know a funny little man, as quiet as a mouse. He does the mischief that is done in everybody's house. Though no one ever sees his face, yet one and all agree that every plate we break was cracked by Mr. Nobody. 'Tis he who always tears our books, who leaves the door ajar. He picks the buttons from our shirts and scatters pins afar. That squeaking door will always squeak, for prithee, don't you see? We leave the oiling to be done by Mr. Nobody. He puts damp wood upon the fire that kettles will not boil. His are the feet that bring in mud and all the carpet soil. The papers that so oft are lost, who had them last but he? There's no one tosses them about but Mr. Nobody. The finger marks upon the door by none of us were made. We never leave the blinds unclosed to let the curtains fade. The ink we never spill, the boots that lying round you see, are not our boots, they all belong to Mr. Nobody.
12: Now, you have a little commentary after each one of these, don't you?
4: I do. Would you like me to read this one? Just as your parents do so much for you every day, you can respond by doing loving things for your parents. One of the best ways to express your love for your parents is through your actions. Even the smallest thoughtful act, like picking flowers for your mother, will demonstrate your love. Remember that Ralph Waldo Emerson said, "Good manners are made up of small sacrifices."
12: Mm-hmm. Now, you had a particular mission in writing this book. What was it?
4: Well, I look at our culture today, and I see how manners are sorely lacking. And I see a bigger picture, and that is to try to help increase civility,
12: yes.
4: Definitely. When you look at what's going on out there, where there was a huge study by Public Agenda that showed the 43% of teachers spend more time disciplining children, and they cannot teach effectively because the kids have very bad manners. Mm. And 81% of those teachers say it's because parents are not disciplining their kids at home and teaching them good behavior. And then there was there's so many studies out there now that are confirming that we really need to work on this.
12: Yeah, and especially boys. I talked about this in my book, Bringing Up Boys. There's a phenomenon known as the rude boy. And we're teaching it. I mean, what do they grow up with? They grow up with a World Federation of Wrestling. Is that what it is?
11: WWF.
12: And you know, they're taught through the sitcoms and everything else that they watch to be brash and rude and undisciplined. And you're trying to counter that.
4: Definitely. I loved your book, Bringing Up Boys. It helped me immensely with my boys because they're very different than girls. And the issues are very different and how you deal with them are. Mm-hmm. And I just think that it's very important that parents instill these values in children. And more importantly, I always tell my children, the most important thing we need to do is to be pleasing to God every day.
11: The culture in America today is a me-centered culture. It's a culture about doing whatever you feel you want to do and don't worry about how it affects other people. And manners is really just the opposite of that. Manners is showing respect for someone else, actually looking out for their interests, whether it's opening the door or whether it's waiting in line or whether it's just being saying a kind word. All of those things, it's a change of worldview. And unless parents are instilling those values in their children at an early age, the culture around them
12: is going to take them.
11: And if there was a study done, Mark Rich, who's up at Harvard, is a pediatrician. They did a study in that the average kid in America, average adolescent in America, spends 6.5 hours in front of a TV, a computer, or listening to a CD or the radio. And they spend 10 minutes with their parents.
12: Unbelievable.
11: So who's raising these children? Yeah. And with this project, and it's Karen's project, what she's trying to say is, look, you know, the culture is going to get them eventually, but you got to prepare them. You got to prepare
12: lay
11: them
12: the foundation.
11: And lay that foundation. And in a way, the storytellers of our culture are Hollywood today. And this is an attempt to sort of bring back the storytelling into the home. Children need to be entertained, want to be entertained. This is a way to do it, where you're the entertainer and you provide the moral of the story, not someone in Los Angeles.
12: You know, what is so distressing is the amount of time kids spend watching MTV, which is the antithesis of what you're trying to do here. And you're trying to come at it from another angle, Karen. I can't tell you how much I appreciate this. The title of the book is Everyday Graces, a child's book of good manners aimed at civility and civilizing our our kids. I've written in Bringing Up Boys that they need to be civilized. They're not born civil. They have to learn to be civil. And these stories represent a great way to go about it. The author is Karen Santorum and a lot of other people, because these are classics going back a long ways. And it is a book that I strongly recommend to parents. We only have a second or two left. Karen, you've written another book called Letters to Gabriel, and it came out of a very distressing time of your life. Take just a second or two to remind people of that book.
4: It initially started as a diary when I was pregnant with our fourth child, who we discovered had a fatal birth defect, and we did everything we could to hold on to him and that life, and unfortunately we lost him. But you know, the beautiful thing, through the tears and the pain, it was the most difficult thing we had ever been through. But you begin to see God's grace later, and the joy beyond the pain, and you know, God will never leave you alone in that dark valley. He takes you by the hand, and he is holding your hand, and he will bring you through into the sunshine. And that's what he did. And I've seen so many blessings in Gabriel's life. The book Letters to Gabriel came about because the diary that I had kept, my mom and dad asked if they could see it. They had lost a baby. Gosh, it was 46 years before they had read this little diary that I kept.
12: Yes.
4: And they called me one day crying on the phone. Yes. And they said this helped us so much to move beyond our pain and to recover. And they said, you really should do something with this. And it was really only by the grace of God and only by my parents' encouragement that it really became a book, because it is very private. Yes. But so much beauty has come out of it. So thank you.
12: That little boy is waiting for you, isn't
4: he? Oh, yeah. We can't wait to see him again.
12: Someone said, and I think this is beautiful, that you had hoped to introduce Gabriel to the Lord. Now he will introduce you to the Lord.
4: Oh, it's such a beautiful thing. I always say the most important thing we can do as parents is to get our children into heaven, to help our spouses and each other and our children to get into heaven. Isn't that really what this life's all about?
12: How can anything compare with that?
4: Oh, nothing.
12: Not even a law degree or a nursing degree?
4: Nothing at all.
11: I've said many times in talking about Gabriel that at that moment, eternity became reality.
12: Mm-hmm.
11: Because I knew that, you know, my job at that point, when I lost my son and I knew he was going to heaven, that you know, that's my mission as a father.
9: Characters build one story, one moment, and one ordinary day at a time. That's something every parent and grandparent needs to be reminded of each and every day. 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Box 39,000, Colorado Springs, Colorado, the zip code 80949. This month, we've been celebrating America's 250th anniversary with a new video series produced by our own Gary Bauer and the Dr. James Dobson Family Institute Policy and Culture Center. These five videos are called American Moments. And as we conclude today's program, I want you to hear one example of the type of wisdom that Gary Bauer is bringing to light that a lot of people overlook when it comes to the founding of our nation and the men and women who shaped our spiritual foundation.
13: Did you know that one American president relied on the Bible for one of the most important speeches that he made? This is Gary Bauer in Washington, D.C. with an American moment. If you come to Washington, you've got to see the Lincoln Memorial. I mean, it's one of the most famous memorials in Washington, D.C., and it's majestic. The Lincoln Memorial itself has been a place where historic events have taken place, including Martin Luther King's I Have a Dream speech back in the 60s. Well, when you go up the stairs to that memorial, you'll see on one wall the Gettysburg Address, which was only a little bit over 200 words written by Abraham Lincoln. And on the other wall, you see his second inaugural address, which is also a pretty short inaugural address. But it is amazing, and you need to know about it. In fact, I would urge you to have your children and grandchildren read it and discuss it with them. In just a page and a half, President Lincoln refers to the Bible or God over a dozen times. Now, you need to understand what the moment is. President Lincoln was subject to bouts of depression. He suffered from melancholy, and he had just presiding over a war where somewhere between 600 and 700,000 men had died in combat. Lincoln's heart was heavy, and it's one of the reasons that he's appealing to God in this inaugural address. And he's quoting the Bible. In fact, there are two places in the speech where he quotes an entire Bible verse, although he doesn't give the citation. But here's the part of the speech that is most significant, and really, even when I think about it, brings a tear to my eye. Lincoln worried about what a just God, and our God is just, what a just God would do to America for the sin of slavery. And he says in his inaugural address, "What if God allows the Civil War to continue until enough blood was shed north and south to equal all the blood drawn by the slave master's lash?" What a powerful thought that our God would require a price for our national sin. And it makes me inevitably think about today. What would God require of us today? You know, I'm one of those that ask God to bless America all the time. Dr. James Dobson did that too. He and I made that prayer many times. God, please bless America. But we have to be worthy of a blessing. And what would God require of a nation in order to be blessed? What would he require of us for all the corruption about what's happening to America's children? A million aborted babies a year. I shudder to think about the price that God would require of America in order to be blessed again. One thing's clear, my friends. America is not going to be great again until it's godly again. This is Gary Bauer, Washington, D.C., for the James Dobson Family Institute with an American moment.
9: 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Box 39,000, Colorado Springs, Colorado, the zip code 80949. 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Box 39000, Colorado Springs, Colorado, the zip code 80949. Well, I'm Roger Marsh, and on behalf of all of us here at Family Talk and the Dr. James Dobson Family Institute, thanks so much for joining us today. 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
14: One of the best ways a dad's influence is transmitted is through consistent modeling. Character training is instilled through his demeanor and behavior. Your kids will imitate much of what you do. If you blow up regularly and insult your wife, your boys will tend to treat their mother and other females disrespectfully. If you're selfish or mean or angry, you'll see those characteristics displayed in the next generation. Fortunately, the converse is also true. If you're honest and trustworthy, caring, loving, self-disciplined, and God-fearing, your boys will be influenced by those traits. So much depends on what they observe in you. Someone said, "I'd rather see a sermon than hear one." There's truth in that statement.
9: For more information on this topic, go to drdobsonminute.org.
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16: In 1862, Abraham Lincoln signed the Morrill Act, helping states create colleges focused on agriculture, mechanics, science, and practical education. The principle was not centralized control, it was opportunity. Lincoln's Morrill Act reminds us that America can support education without surrendering education to Washington. Why did it matter? Because a free nation needs citizens equipped to work, build, steward, and govern themselves. Scripture gives work a sacred weight. In Genesis, God placed man in the garden to work it and to keep it. Proverbs honors the one who works his land. Paul warns against idleness and calls believers to earn their bread. Why does that still matter today? Because education should form capable people under God, not dependent subjects under bureaucracy.
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21: I want you for a moment to think of someone you know that you can't even imagine being a Christian. Maybe it's your father or your mother. Maybe it's your son or your daughter. Maybe it's an angry, contentious neighbor. You're thinking they could never come to believe in Jesus. Oh, they could. Listen to this. No one is beyond the reach of God.

0: God has given us mere humans the opportunity to participate in giving life. A mom and dad bring life into this world with their newborn baby. And as believers, we have the privilege of bringing the message of new life to people as we share Christ. But some folks are not easily persuaded. They're stuck in their sin and don't want to move. Well, today on A New Beginning, Pastor Greg Laurie points out how we can reach the unreachable. It's a part of his series called Refresh.
1: So I want to look for a few moments with you at the greatest revival in human history. And it took place in the city of Nineveh. And of course, the man that God used to bring this revival about was named Jonah. You see, God came to Jonah and he said, I want you to go to the city of Nineveh and I want you to preach the message that I give you to them. And Jonah flat out refused. Why? Nineveh was a wicked city. Nineveh was known for their atrocities and their intense cruelty that they would demonstrate toward their enemies. And Nineveh, the capital of Assyria, they were the avowed enemies of Israel. Therefore, Jonah wanted nothing to do with them. He had no concern for their souls. It didn't concern him that God would judge this nation. In fact, it was his hope that God would judge this nation. So Jonah literally bought a fare on a boat going the opposite direction. Well, that didn't work out so well for him. God sent a big storm and then a big fish, and he gave Jonah a big spanking. And there in the belly of the fish, Jonah called out to the Lord. And then God gave him a second chance. Jonah 2:10 says, the Lord spoke to the fish and it vomited Jonah onto dry land. And the word of the Lord came to Jonah the second time saying, go to Nineveh, that great city, and preach to them the message that I give to you. So here was Jonah now, repentant and regurgitated, righteous and ralphed. He was bleached and beached. He was victorious and vomited. And one more, he was regurgitated and revived. Imagine if you were laying around at the beach in Nineveh and you saw this sight. In comes this massive beast cruising through the water. It comes right to the shore. It opens up its mouth, makes a retching sound, and out rolls Jonah. Ta-da! His skin was probably bleached from the gastric juices in the whale's belly. And here's his message. In 40 days, Nineveh is going to be overthrown. So Jonah has prayed in the belly of the beast. Now he's preached to the city of Nineveh, walking through their streets. What happens next? You need to go now to Jonah chapter 3, verse 5, and we read this amazing story. The people of Nineveh believed God's message from the greatest to the least and declared a fast and put on burlap to show their sorrow. When the king of Nineveh heard what Jonah was saying, he stepped down from his throne and took off his royal robes and dressed himself in burlap and sat on a heap of ashes. And everyone prayed earnestly to God. And when God saw what they had done, how they had put a stop to their evil ways, he changed his mind and did not carry out the destruction he had threatened. This is a stunning turnaround. An entire city filled with thousands of people turn to God en masse, and a revival takes place, and the judgment of God is turned away. It just shows us that no one is beyond the reach of God. I want you for a moment to think of someone you know that you can't even imagine being a Christian. It's hard for you to even picture them holding a Bible and saying something like, praise the Lord. But listen to this. No one is beyond the reach of God. Maybe it's your father or your mother. Maybe it's your son or your daughter. Maybe it's someone you know that gives you a hard time at work. Maybe it's an angry, contentious neighbor. Maybe it's a public figure. You're thinking they could never come to believe in Jesus. Oh, they could. And you need to start praying for them that God will reach them. Again, this was a revival. God told these people 40 days judgment was coming and they repented. God tells us in 2 Chronicles 7:14, if my people which are called by my name will humble themselves and pray and seek my face and turn from their wicked ways, then I will hear from heaven and forgive their sin and heal their land. Listen, if you want to see a revival, just do revival-like things. Don't overly mystify this. Just do those things that you know you should be doing as a follower of Jesus Christ. Let me go back to comparing this to maybe the romance between a man and a woman. You know, when you're first taking a girl out as a guy, you want to make a good impression on her. So you actually shower and your shirt is clean and you show her great respect. And maybe as you pick her up, you open the door of the car for her. And then you go to the restaurant, you pull out the chair for her. You take her to a nice French restaurant. Then you get married and things change a little bit. You still open the door for the car, but you just close it before she's all the way in. You pull the chair out in the restaurant, but you let her fall, and then you point at her and laugh. And you take her to French restaurants. The last one you took her to was, I think it was Jacques in the Box or Le Golden Arches. I don't know, but something's happened. You've sort of slipped away. Go back and do those romantic things again, so to speak, if you want your marriage to be strong. Heard a story about a woman that wanted to divorce her husband in the worst way. She went to an attorney and said, I want to divorce my husband, but I want this to hurt him. I want him to feel a lot of pain. And the attorney said, oh, really? Well, okay. I have a plan for you. He says, for the next 3 months, I want you to smother your husband with affection. Compliment him constantly. Tell him what a great guy he is, how much you care for him. And then when that time has come to an end, you'll drop the divorce papers on him. He won't know what happened. He won't see it coming. It'll even be more painful. She says, I'll do it. And so for the next 3 months, she complimented her husband, affirmed her husband, told her husband how much she loved and appreciated him. And when the 3 months came to a close, the attorney called her and said, all right, let's get this divorce started. She said, divorce? We're going on our second honeymoon. You see, the point is, she did what she probably should have been doing all along. And in the same way in our life as Christians, when we're doing the things we should always be doing every day, getting up and reading the Bible, having a prayer life, being involved in our church, sharing our faith, when we do these things, it fuels the fire of revival and keeps that fire burning. But when we neglect those things, we begin to fade.
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1: Is there somebody that God has called you to reach that you don't want to reach because you have a discomfort talking to a person like that? I've told you before that my mother was married and divorced 7 times, right? And after I became a Christian and a pastor, the Lord spoke to my heart to go back to these husbands of my mother and share the gospel with them. It didn't always go so well. There was one guy who was especially cruel to my mom. He lived in Hawaii. I'll call him Eddie. And he beat my mother and almost killed her. And in fact, one night he knocked her unconscious with a wooden statue. And as I saw her laying on the floor bleeding, I thought my mother had died. She left him after that. And I had a very hard heart toward this man, even after I was an adult. And I was over in Hawaii preaching at the Waikiki Shell. And someone said, Greg, you remember your old dad, Eddie? Yes. He lives right across from the Waikiki Shell. And you know what? He's not doing well. His health is failing. If you'd like to say something to him, I said, I'm good. I don't want to say anything to him. And I felt directed by the Lord to go meet with him. So I took my wife, Kathy, over there, and we sat in his tiny little apartment. He used to live in a beautiful palatial home. And there he was, in great pain, obviously, not doing well in life. And I told him what Christ had done for me and how he had changed me. And I said, I would like to invite you to come over here, just across the street, basically, and hear me speak. And he said, no, I can drive you over if you like. No, he wanted nothing to do with it. So I thought, see, that's why I don't even try to reach these guys. But then there was another guy my mom married named Oscar Laurie. He adopted me. And I always loved this man because he treated me as a father should treat a son. But my mom left him. In fact, she left him and we flew over to Hawaii when she married Eddie. So I was getting out of school in New Jersey and the car was packed up with our suitcases. And I said, where are we going? She said, Hawaii. I said, where's dad? She said, he's not coming. And I didn't see him for the rest of my childhood. But after I was a young pastor, I sought him out, found him living in New Jersey. And I said, let's get some lunch together. He said, oh no, come to my home. We'd like to, you know, get to see you and know you again. And I'll introduce you to my new wife, Barbara. So I took the train out with Kathy and our oldest son, Christopher, to New Jersey there, Red Bank, New Jersey. And he was waiting at the station and I remembered him immediately. And before I knew it, I was calling him dad again. And one night we were sitting at the table and his wife made us a beautiful Italian meal. And she said to me, Greg, tell me how you became a Christian and then how did

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2: Nations' days are numbered. Every great world empire that has been on this planet, they had a beginning, a middle, and an end. And the same will happen to the United States of America in God's timing. But here's what we're praying for. One more great spiritual awakening. Maybe two more. Maybe three or four more. That's up to the Lord. But our job, our mission is similar to Jonah. We are to proclaim the good news and tell people that there is a God who loves them. It's a message of mercy, but it is also a message that says there's judgment if we reject that mercy. Classic example, John 3:16 offers both the forgiveness and the ramifications of not accepting that forgiveness. Jesus says, "For God so loved the world, he gave his only begotten Son, and whosoever believes in him should not perish, but have everlasting life." So here's the message of love. For God so loved the world that he gave. Here's the message of judgment. Whoever believes in him should not perish. So if I don't believe in him, I'll perish. If I don't believe in him, I'll face the judgment of God. Romans 6:23 is similar. First, there's the message of judgment. The wages of sin is death. But then the loving offer of forgiveness. But the gift of God is eternal life through Jesus Christ our Lord. Years ago, I was walking down the street in Hawaii. Now, I was a young pastor at this point. The guy was holding the sign. It said, "The wages of sin is death." And he was yelling to the people, "God hates you and God will judge you." And I watched this guy for a few minutes and I thought, he's misrepresenting the Lord. So I walked up to him and I said, "Excuse me." And he's still yelling, "God hates you and he'll judge you." "Excuse me." "Yeah, what? What do you want?" "You know, why don't you put the rest of that verse? It is true that it says the wages of sin is death, but the rest of it says, but the gift of God is eternal life through Jesus Christ our Lord." Then he told me God was going to judge me. Well, he was misrepresenting God. Yes, it is true judgment can come, but it's also true that Jesus Christ took the judgment of God on the cross of Calvary in our place. So we don't have to face it. God spared Nineveh. God extended mercy to Nineveh. A spiritual awakening happened in Nineveh. One person put it this way, quote, "If God could bring a mighty revival in Nineveh with no better representative than Jonah and no more gospel than he preached in their streets, he can surely do the same thing for America," end quote. Jesus actually validated the story of Jonah. And he said, as Jonah was 3 days and three nights in the whale, so will the Son of Man be 3 days and three nights on the heart of the earth. Here's what Christ was saying. Just as Jonah was in the belly of that beast, so I, the Son of God, will be crucified on a cross and I'll rise again from the dead. He validated the story and used it as a picture of his own death and resurrection. Listen, Jesus died for you. Jesus absorbed God's judgment that you should have absorbed and that I should have absorbed, and he died in my place. Again, God loved you so much, he gave his only begotten Son, and whoever believes in him should not perish, but have everlasting life. Have you asked Christ to come into your life? Have you asked him to forgive you of your sin? Do you have the hope right now that you will go to heaven when you die? If not, wouldn't you like to have it right now? Have you been running from God like Jonah? That needs to stop. Stop running from him and run to him. If you've never asked Jesus into your life, you can do it right here, right now. So if you want your sin forgiven, if you want to know that you'll go to heaven when you die, if you want Jesus Christ to be your Savior and your Lord and your friend, why don't you just pray this prayer.

after me. Pray these words. Lord Jesus, I know that I am a sinner. I'm sorry for that sin. I turn from it now, and I choose to follow you from this moment forward. Thank you for hearing this prayer and answering this prayer. In Jesus' name I pray. Amen.

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0: Well, Pastor Greg, George Whitfield's story is told in this new movie, A Great Awakening, which we're making available to our listeners right now. He was an itinerant evangelist in the 18th century. He traveled throughout the 13 colonies preaching the gospel. And for 30 years, he did this. I'm thinking you and old George might have had a lot to talk about.
9: Yes. Well, yeah, there's some similarities between us. You know, I didn't have a voice like his, that's for sure. His voice was so powerful, he could be heard in person by 25,000 people without amplification. I can't even imagine that. You know, there was one year we were doing a Harvest Crusade, and for some reason the sound went out. Well, we found out later what it was. Someone unplugged the PA system. It was as simple as that. No. They unplugged it. But anyway, So I'm in the middle of preaching. In fact, I'm at the end of my message, getting ready to give the invitation, and the sound goes off, and I thought I'll speak anyway. No one could hear me. No one. It was so hard. But I think of George Whitfield and that booming voice that God gave him. But George was called to be an evangelist. I'm called to do the same. An evangelist is someone that proclaims the gospel and calls people to Christ. And I think it's an important role in the church. In more contemporary times, Billy Graham is the name that comes to mind as the great evangelist that God used in our nation. Well, go back a few years, in fact, go back a lot of years to the 1700s, and the Billy Graham of his day, George Whitfield, reached people. In fact, he was so effective, they had no media except for print media, of course, the newspaper. But somehow, George Whitfield, because of his endless preaching and his tireless proclamation of the gospel, was able to reach 80% of the colonial population. That's a lot of people. Pretty much everybody knew his name. But the main thing that Whitfield wanted to emphasize was not his name, but the name that is above all names, the name of Jesus Christ. So you need to know this story. And we have it available for you in this amazing new film called A Great Awakening. It was so popular, they had to extend the theatrical run because the word of mouth was spreading and more people wanted to see it. Now you can have your own copy of A Great Awakening, so you can watch it whenever you want and watch it over and over again and show it to your family, show it to your friends, show it to whoever you think would like to see it. You're going to love this. This is one of the best resources we've ever offered. So get your copy of A Great Awakening for your gift of any size. Dave, tell them more about that.
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0: Dr. Tony Evans says most people are okay with a God who answers prayers and gives encouragement, but one who makes demands? Well, not so much. We'll find out why you can't have one without the other as we spend 2 minutes with Tony.
14: Let me explain something about God's kingdom. It's not a democracy. He's not asking you for your vote. He is not seeking your permission. He is a dictator. He wants to declare what he wants done. Have you as a parent ever declared what you wanted and then your kids wanted to debate it? You said, this is what I want you to do. And they give you back their unrequested opinion in your house that they're not paying for. To say that Jesus is king is to declare that he is the ruler of his kingdom and that he has the last say-so on all subject matters of all subjects who are inside of his kingdom. So when we say Jesus' name is the king, you are declaring that Jesus Christ has final say-so over my decisions.
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16: 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There's only one head, and that is the person of Jesus Christ. 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
16: Listen, when the Bible talks about science, when the Bible talks about history, when the Bible talks about mathematics, whatever it is the Bible talks about, it is the Word of God. 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
17: Welcome to Grace to You Weekend with the Bible teaching of John MacArthur. I'm your host, Phil Johnson. From coal that keeps the lights on in countless homes, to petroleum that helps fuel millions of cars, to the sun that brings warmth to everything on the globe, God has given our planet an amazing array of power sources. But there's none more dynamic than the one you carry to church each week. John MacArthur shows you how to make the most of that miraculous power source today on Grace to You, as John continues his series titled The Transforming Power of Scripture. And now here's John with the lesson.
16: Let's talk a little bit about what it means that all Scripture, or every Scripture, is inspired by God. Just what is inherent in that thought? The content of the Bible is revelation. The process by which God gave us that revelation is inspiration, and inspiration was God putting His revelation in, as it were, the hands of men to be written down, first to be spoken and proclaimed, and then written down as they were energized, carried along by the Holy Spirit. There are some people who say, well, the Bible is inspired, but only concepts, not the real words. And I have tried to deal with that through the years, people who think that they were inspired by God with great religious thoughts and they wrote it in their own words. So we don't really have the words of God. So don't get bogged down in the word. Just kind of grab the concepts and kind of go with the ideas and the flow. Don't worry about the words. That's just details that get in the way. You hear people say, well, the Spirit gives life, the letter kills, and that kind of thing. Well, I would like to ask somebody how you communicate ideas without words. I'm not sure I understand that. How in the world could you communicate, if you were God, to somebody an idea without words? Doesn't make any sense. And when Moses wanted to excuse himself from speaking for the Lord because he wasn't eloquent, God didn't say, I will be with your mind and teach you what to think. He said, I will be with your what? Your mouth and teach you what to say. Isaiah said, I heard the voice of the Lord saying, and He said, go and tell this people. Jeremiah said, the word of the Lord came unto me saying. Ezekiel said, He said unto me, son of man, I send thee to the children of Israel all my words that I shall speak unto thee, receive in thy heart and hear with thine ears, and go and speak to them. It was words, not thoughts, without words, whatever they are. Amos said, I was no prophet, neither was I a prophet's son, but I was a herdsman and a dresser of sycamore trees. And Jehovah took me from following the flock, and Jehovah said to me, go, prophesy unto my people Israel. Jehovah said to me. Paul's marvelous conversion experience, he was confronted by Ananias. He records it in Acts 22, the God of our fathers hath appointed thee to know His will and to see the righteous one and to hear a voice from His mouth. God appointed Paul to listen to him and speak what he was told. John said, I was in the Spirit on the Lord's day and I heard behind me a great voice saying, what you see, write in a book. Write therefore the things which you saw, the things which are, the things which shall come to pass hereafter. Even Christ, the Word made flesh, said that He received His message from His Father. Isaiah said of Christ, Jehovah has made Him a mouth like a sharp sword. And the Lord Jehovah has given me, he said, the tongue of them that are taught. He even taught Christ what to say. You can't have thoughts without words. That kind of concept is foolish. You might as well talk about a tune without notes, or music without a melody. You might as well talk about sun without light, or a sum without figures, or geology without rocks, or anthropology without men, as thoughts without words. Quite the contrary. Look at 1 Peter for a moment. Show you an interesting thing. 1 Peter 1, 10 and 11. This illustrates a principle. Peter is writing with reference to the Old Testament prophets as they recorded truth regarding the Messiah. He says, as to this salvation,
18: The prophets who prophesied of the grace that would come to you made careful search and inquiry, seeking to know what person or time the Spirit of Christ within them was indicating. In other words, here they were, prophets of the Old Testament, being borne along by the Holy Spirit and being borne along to speak and write about the Messiah. And as they were speaking or writing about the Messiah, they were making careful search and inquiry to figure out what they were talking about. The point is this. Not only does the Bible not teach that there are thoughts without words, it does teach that sometimes God gave words without thoughts. In that sense, I don't mean mindless mechanical dictation, but there were many things that the writers of the Old Testament wrote that they did not fully comprehend. It is not a question of them writing down the distillation of their religious genius. It is a question of them writing the words that God gave them, whether they understood them fully or not. And that's why in Matthew 24:35, it says, heaven and earth shall pass away, but my words, not my thoughts, shall not pass away. Then somebody else comes along and says, well, but the Bible is inspired when it speaks of sacred things, not when it talks about secular things like science and history and geography and all of that. And you have to deal with that periodically. There are those who say the history of the Bible is in error, the geography of the Bible is in error, the mathematics of the Bible is in error, the scientific statements of the Bible are erroneous. But don't worry, inspiration only guarantees the sacred, not the secular. Which is like saying God is good at religious things, but he really needs help in other areas. Doesn't do well with other data. And there are all kinds of people who want to attack the Bible on that basis. Let me give you a couple of illustrations, kind of curious ones. In one that you probably are somewhat familiar with is given, and we won't look it up, in Joshua 10, where it talks about the fact that the battle was going on, Joshua 10, about verse 12 and following, and it says that in the middle of the battle, the sun, what? Stood still. And the critics for years, you know, have laughed and mocked that and said the sun stood still. Now, how scientific is that? If there was an unchanging relationship between the earth and the sun, what it meant was the earth stood still. See, that's scientific, they say. The Bible is so unscientific. But the fact is, if you were there that day, it would look to you like the sun stood still. And that same critic who wants to despair of what the Bible says would be the first guy in the morning to bounce out of bed, look out the back window of his house and say, what a beautiful sunrise. That's not a sunrise, by the way. But nobody goes out and says, oh, what a lovely earth revolving. And nobody says that at night either. And we say things like that all the time. We say people in Australia live down under. Down under what? That's not any more down under than being here is. But that's a figure of speech. We say, well, we search the four corners of the earth. What corners? There are some things we speak from human perspective that are not intended to be statements of the technical elements of scientific data. Then there is the record in the book of Kings, 1 Kings chapter 8, the 2 Kings rather, chapter 18, where you have Sennacherib and you have the transaction that's made with Hezekiah. And it says there that he gave 30 talents of gold and 300 talents of silver, which doesn't seem like any kind of issue until archaeologists discovered the Assyrian records of that transaction between Hezekiah and Sennacherib. In fact, they have discovered Sennacherib's own record. And in Sennacherib's record, he has 800 talents of silver instead of 300 talents. And the critics said, you see, this is the kind of thing the Bible messes up on because it's not careful about little numbers. And then further archaeological studies have revealed that the standard of calculating gold was the same in Judea and Syria, but the standard of calculating silver was different, and a Judean and Syrian talent were so different that it took 800 Syrian talents to equal 300 Hebrew talents, and that's exactly what the Scripture said. Scripture speaking in the Hebrew and the Sennacherib record in the Syrian. Listen, when the Bible talks about science, when the Bible talks about history, when the Bible talks about mathematics, whatever it is the Bible talks about, it is the Word of God. And God is infallible, and His Word is equally infallible. Critics want to mock the Scripture, and yet the Bible is scientifically accurate, contains the basic principles of science. You can take science, for example, in its most basic element. The most basic elements of science. Time, force, action, space, matter. Those five things. Herbert Spencer, 1903, died. He reduced everything that is to those categories. Time, force, action, space, matter. Said everything in the universe fits into those. That is the matrix of existence. So 1903, he died having been hailed as a great, brilliant man because he discovered that. And what he didn't realize, what's in the first verse of the Bible. In the beginning, that's time, God, that's force, created, that's action, the heavens, that's space, the earth, that's matter. The matrix of existence was in the first verse. The universe is a continuum of time, force, action, space, matter. And one can't exist without the other. Therefore, the entire continuum must have existed simultaneously from the beginning. It all had to begin together. Science has to be in that matrix. No one element of that matrix can be missing, or you can't have what we have in existence today. And once the universe had been created, its processes were designed to operate in an orderly fashion. All of energy and matter was sustained by their interplay so that no further creation was needed. Once you generate time, force, action, space, and matter, that's it. That's all you need. And Genesis 2:2 says, God ended the work which God had made. He did it and it was done. He did it all at once, created the whole matrix, that was it. There's never been any creation since then because there doesn't need to be any creation since then. The complete cessation of creative activity has been called the first law of thermodynamics by science, or the law of conservation of mass and energy, which Einstein spent a lot of time on. It is the most basic, universal, certain of all scientific principles. And it's right there in the Word of God. He ceased from doing what he'd done. It was over. He did it all at once, and that was it. And it would conserve itself by its very nature. The second law of thermodynamics is the law of increasing disorder, that all of that system in that matrix is running down, disintegrating, and will eventually come up dead. And that we're seeing in no uncertain terms. The whole creation, Romans 8 says, is groaning and groaning and groaning and waiting for the curse to be reversed. Science cannot explain, you ready for this? The second law of thermodynamics. They don't know why everything is decreasing into disorder, all running down, heading toward deadness. The Bible is the only place you can go for an explanation, and the explanation is a little three-letter word that says sin. Sin. The Bible is accurate on everything it talks about. Whether you're talking about geology, geodesy, meteorology, physiology, biology, anthropology, astronomy, hydrology, I don't care what you're talking about, when the Bible speaks, it's accurate. And then you look at things in the Bible like prophecy. Look at Ezekiel chapter 28, and I'll just give you this one insight, which is so great to show you the accuracy of Scripture historically. Ezekiel 26 to 28, we'll go back 26. Here comes the prophecy to Ezekiel about the destruction of the city of Tyre. Tyre was a Phoenician stronghold. Tyre was a fairly significant city, large city, on the coast of Phoenicia, now known as Palestine. And the word of the Lord came to Ezekiel in verse 2 of chapter 26, telling about the destruction of the place. Son of man, because Tyre has said concerning Jerusalem, aha, the gateway of the peoples is broken. It is open to me. I shall be filled now that she is laid waste. In other words, because Tyre mocked Jerusalem, therefore, thus says the Lord God, behold, I'm against you, O Tyre. I'll bring upon you many nations against you as the sea brings up its waves. They will destroy the walls of Tyre, break down her towers. I will scrape her debris from her, make her a bare rock. She will be a place for the spreading of nets in the midst of the sea, for I have spoken, declares the Lord God, and she will become spoil for the nations. Also her daughters who are on the mainland will be slain by the sword, and they will know that I am the Lord. For thus says the Lord God, behold, I will bring upon Tyre from the north Nebuchadnezzar, king of Babylon, king of kings and horses, chariots, cavalry, and a great army. He will slay your daughters on the mainland with the sword. He will make siege walls against you, cast up a mound against you, and raise up a large shield against you. On the blow of his battering rams, he will direct against your walls, and with his axes, he will break down your towers. Because of the multitude of his horses, the dust raised by them will cover you. Your walls will shake at the noise of cavalry and wagons and chariots when he enters your gates as men enter a city that is breached. With the hooves of his horses, he will trample all your streets. He will slay your people with the sword, and your strong pillars will come down to the ground. Also, they will make a spoil of your riches and a prey of your merchandise, break down your walls and destroy your pleasant houses, and throw your stones and your timbers and your debris into the water. So I will silence the sound of your songs, and the sound of your harps will be heard no more. I'll make you a bare rock. You will be a place for the spreading of nets. You will be built no more, for I, the Lord, have spoken, declares the Lord God. Thus says the Lord God to Tyre. Now, that's pretty detailed stuff, folks. I mean, that is not some kind of general prophecy. Very specific. This is a great Phoenician city. From the 7th century B.C., it controlled Phoenicia. It had strong walls. About 150 feet high was the wall. That's very high. 15 feet thick. Hiram the First was its king. He helped David build the palace. He helped Solomon build the temple. 3 years after this prophecy was given, Nebuchadnezzar came and laid a 13-year siege on that city. See, they were walled cities, so all you had to do was, if you couldn't get in the city, you just cut off anything coming into the city, and they eventually starved. It took him 13 years, from 585 to 573. Finally, the city surrendered because they were all dying. And Nebuchadnezzar broke down the walls and the towers, destroyed the city, did every single thing Ezekiel said he would do, and of course, he wasn't reading Ezekiel when he did it. He got in the city. He didn't find the spoils. He thought he was going to find spoils, but they had used their fleet to take the spoils out. They took all the spoils to a half mile away island off the coast. And of course, in chapter 29, Ezekiel said, "You'll gain no plunder. You'll gain no plunder." Just exactly that happened. When he got there, they had taken all the valuables off to the island. Nebuchadnezzar had no naval force to go off and get it. The island then became the new city, and it flourished for 250 years out on that island. Only part of the prophecy was fulfilled. The part about Nebuchadnezzar, the part about destroying the walls, smashing it down, slaughtering the people, not getting the spoil. But not all of it was yet complete. The ruins were still on the old site. The rubble was still there. After 250 years, a 24-year-old guy came by the name of Alexander the Great. He had 33,000 infantrymen. He had 15,000 cavalry. He had just defeated the Persians, and he was on his way to Egypt. He needed supplies, so he came by the now island city of Tyre, and he sent word, "I want you to supply all of my men and all of my horses and all of my army." And they said, "You don't have a navy, and we're on an island. We're not going to help you at all." Now, he didn't like that, and it wasn't good to get Alexander mad. He didn't have a fleet. So he decided he had to get a way to go to that island. So he did what Ezekiel the prophet said would be done. It said that the place would be scraped bare as a rock and all the rubble would be thrown into the sea. Well, what conqueror in his right mind would ever do that? Why waste your time once you've conquered the place, picking up everything and throwing it in the ocean? All the stone and all the rest of it. But that's exactly what had to happen. So Alexander did it. He took all the debris and built a 2,000-foot long, 200-foot wide causeway all the way to the island with all the debris. Now, the island had fortified itself as well with powerful walls that reached right down to the edge of the sea. And as Alexander got closer, he realized he's going to have to get over those walls. So in order to pull it off, he built these massive towers called Heliopolis, 160 feet high, according to the record, 20 stories high. And they held artillery, and they held a drawbridge, and just pushed the towers out the causeway, shot at the people from them. When they got to the wall, dropped the bridges down, and walked right in. In the process, of course, all the way along, the people are throwing things and shooting things off the wall, and they invented what were called tortoises, big shells that they held over the workers who were building the causeway. It took him 7 months. He went in and murdered 8,000 people. Over a period of a few months, executed 7,000 more and sold 30,000 into slavery and fulfilled every single detail of the prophecy. And though the city of Jerusalem has been rebuilt 17 times, Tyre has never been rebuilt. And that's exactly what God said. You will be built no more. And you know what they do? Go there today. You'll find out what they do. They drive fishnets there. Just what it said. What's the probability of that? About 1 in 75 million happening by chance. By the way, a sister city by the name of Sidon also received a prophecy Verse 22 of Ezekiel 28. Thus says the Lord God, I'm against you, O Sidon. I'll be glorified in your midst. Then they will know that I am the Lord when I execute judgments in her, and I'll manifest my holiness in her, for I'll send pestilence, blood to her streets, the wounded will fall in her midst, by the sword upon her on every side, then they will know that I am the Lord. Gonna make it a bloody mess. It's the center of Baal worship, by the way, about 20 miles north of Tyre. Prophecy said blood in the streets, swords everywhere, but no prophecy of ultimate destruction. That's what happened. Blood everywhere, swords everywhere. That poor city was beleaguered and besieged again and again and again and again. But it's still a city, and today it's called Saida, and it's still there. In 351 BC, it was ruled by Persia. There was a seizure of that city in the revolution then. All hope of saving the city was gone. The people being attacked by the Persians, 40,000 of them chose to die rather than submit to Persian violence, so they set themselves on fire and burned themselves up with their own houses. Blood flowed in the streets over and over again. That city, Sidon or Saida, was taken three times by the Crusaders, three times by the Muslims. In 1840, it was bombarded by the combined forces of England, France, and Turkey. But it's still there. Because God didn't say it would be destroyed, it's still there. You can study the Bible and it'll predict things historically that are absolutely accurate. Ezekiel 30 predicted the destruction of Egypt. Nahum 1, the destruction of Nineveh. Isaiah 13, the destruction of Babylon. Hosea 13, the destruction of Samaria. Ezekiel 25, the destruction of Moab and Ammon. This is the Word of God. And what should be our response? Believe it, first of all. Believe it. Secondly, study it. Thirdly, honor it. God is exalted above His name. Love it. Oh, how I love thy law, David said in Psalm 119:97. Obey it. Do what it commands. Fight for it. Jude 3, earnestly contend for the faith and preach it. 2 Timothy 4:2, preach the word.
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21: In 1862, Abraham Lincoln signed the Morrill Act, helping states create colleges focused on agriculture, mechanics, science, and practical education. The principle was not centralized control, it was opportunity. Lincoln's Morrill Act reminds us that America can support education without surrendering education to Washington. Why did it matter? Because a free nation needs citizens equipped to work, build, steward, and govern themselves. Scripture gives work a sacred weight. In Genesis, God placed man in the garden to work it and to keep it. Proverbs honors the one who works his land. Paul warns against idleness and calls believers to earn their bread. Why does that still matter today? Because education should form capable people under God, not dependent subjects under bureaucracy.
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26: Dr. Tony Evans says most people are okay with a God who answers prayers and gives encouragement, but one who makes demands? 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
14: Let me explain something about God's kingdom. It's not a democracy. He's not asking you for your vote. He is not seeking your permission. He is a dictator. He wants to declare what he wants done. Have you as a parent ever declared what you wanted and then your kids wanted to debate it? You said, this is what I want you to do. And they give you back their unrequested opinion in your house that they're not paying for. To say that Jesus is king is to declare that he is the ruler of his kingdom and that he has the last say-so on all subject matters of all subjects who are inside of his kingdom. So when we say Jesus' name is the king, you are declaring that Jesus Christ has final say-so over my decisions.
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5: 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Solomon was arguably the richest and wisest man who ever lived. Yet in his book of Proverbs, he wrote that true success comes not from being prominent, but from being humble. Today on Pathway to Victory, Dr. Robert Jeffress provides the biblical definition of humility and explains why humility is necessary to achieving success in life. But first, let's take a moment to hear some important ministry updates.
3: Thanks, David, and welcome again to Pathway to Victory. Before we start today's message, I want to tell you about something I'm genuinely excited about. May 14th through the 23rd, 2027, I hope you'll join me on the Pathway to Victory Journeys of Paul Mediterranean Cruise. Over 10 days, we'll trace Paul's missionary journeys, worship together on the open sea, and take in the breathtaking beauty of some iconic ports of call. You'll come home genuinely refreshed. Premier cabins are available right now, and you'll want to choose yours before they're gone. All the details are found at ptv.org. Well, if you've been listening to Pathway to Victory this month, you know that we're mining treasures from the rich and insightful book of Proverbs. It's a series called The Solomon Secrets. Solomon was arguably the richest and wisest man who ever lived. In his book of Proverbs, he provided insight on the pressing issues of life. Things like how to have a happy marriage, how to gain control over your finances, and how to succeed in the workplace. I've written a book that addresses these topics and more. It's called The Solomon Secrets. And when you give a generous gift to Pathway to Victory, we'll make sure you receive a copy. More about my book and other resources later. Right now, let's begin with today's study. Proverbs 29:23 says, "A man's pride will bring him low, but a humble spirit will obtain honor." I titled today's message, "The Way Up is Down."
4: In Matthew chapter 20, verses 26 to 27, Jesus said, "It is not so among you, but whoever wishes to be great among you shall be your servant, and whoever wishes to be first among you shall be your slave." Notice Jesus says there's absolutely nothing wrong with wanting to be successful in life. There's nothing wrong with wanting to be great. But what Jesus said is, if you really want to be great and important and significant, you need to follow a different path to success than that which the world offers. For example, the world says, look out for number one. Jesus says, look out for others. The world says, destroy your opposition. Jesus says, love your opposition. The world says, hold on to your rights. Don't let them go. Jesus said, let go of your rights. The world says, if you want to be great, rule other people. Jesus said, if you want to be great, serve other people. The world says, promote yourself. Jesus says, humble yourself. We're in a series right now talking about success in life. I've called it The Solomon Secrets for Success. And we've been looking at the book of Proverbs at 10 pieces of wisdom, 10 pieces of what I call uncommon sense that guarantee extraordinary success. I call it uncommon sense because it goes against our natural inclinations, every one of these Solomon secrets. And today we're going to look at another one of those Solomon secrets. And it's simply this: the way up is down. What we're talking about is humility. There are three components of humility. What does it mean to be humble? If it's the key to success, we better get this and understand it. Humility, first of all, demands an accurate assessment of yourself. Secondly, humility involves an authentic appreciation of other people. And thirdly, an appropriate subordination of our desires. You know, every now and then, when I'm on an airplane, I pick up a magazine that American Airlines has. It's in the pocket of the seat. And the title of the magazine is Celebrated Living. And it's filled with glossy, four-color photographs and articles like the 5 best hotels in the world, or the 8 best restaurants in the world, or the 10 greatest spas in the world. It's interesting reading, but the magazine could just be as easily titled, How to Please Yourself. And that's really the thinking of our culture, isn't it? That life is about pleasing ourselves. But the most important question in life is, what do I get out of this? Am I fulfilled? Am I happy? And that becomes the prism through which we view everything in our life. We look at our job. We look at our relationships. We even look at our acts of benevolence through the lens of, what am I getting out of this? Am I fulfilled in this? What a contrast to the way Jesus lived. Turn over your Bibles to Philippians chapter 2. Jesus Christ, who was God, who had every right, if anyone did, to live to please himself, didn't live that way. In fact, he lived to please and to serve others. And here we have a real-life illustration of humility. Look at Philippians 2, beginning with verses 3 and 4. Do nothing, Paul says, from selfishness or empty conceit, but with humility of mind, let each of you regard one another as more important than himself. Do not merely look out for your own personal interests, but look out also for the interest of others. Now, Paul, what do you mean by that? What do you mean by humility of mind and looking out for others' interest? Paul was an expert communicator. He knew that you couldn't just tell people to do something. You need to illustrate it. And so Paul, beginning in verse 5, gives us a great real-life illustration of humility. Look at verse 5. Have this attitude in yourselves. That is the attitude of humility, which was also in Christ Jesus, who, although he existed in the form of God, he did not regard equality with God a thing to be grasped. But he emptied himself, taking the form of a bondservant, and being made in the likeness of men, and being found in the appearance as a man, he humbled himself by becoming obedient to the point of death, even death on a cross. Now think about this. If Jesus had had the same life purpose that most of us have, peace, prosperity, pleasure, and the avoidance of pain, if that had been Jesus' life purpose, if he lived to please himself, he would have never given up the perks of heaven to come to earth. The only reason that he gave up his rights as God, came to earth, suffered that excruciating death, took the sins of the world, was he had a bigger purpose in life than pleasing himself. He lived to please God the Father and to meet our needs. And we are never more like Jesus Christ than when we willingly give up our privileges and rights to serve a greater purpose. You are never more like God than when you go not to the top, but to the bottom. When you make serving others the goal of your life. True humility means subordinating our desires for the well-being of others. Jesus said it this way: if you want to be like God, you have to learn to be a servant. In Matthew 20, verse 26, he said, whoever wishes to be great among you shall be your servant. Now, we've been talking in the theoretical for the last few minutes. In these final minutes, let's get intensely practical. How many of you want to be successful in life? Come on, it's okay. Jesus said it's okay. He says it's not wrong to want to be successful. He's just saying you have to follow a different path than the world suggests. And today we've seen that one way to achieve success in life is by humbling yourself instead of being proud in life. Well, how do I develop this quality of humility in my life? Let me suggest four practical ways to demonstrate humility in your everyday life and enjoy the success God wants you to appreciate. Number one, if you're truly going to be humble, number one, you have to be willing to admit your mistakes. Admit your mistakes. One evening after a committee meeting in a former church, one of the deacons stayed behind and said, "Pastor, could I talk to you for just a moment?" I said, "Well, fine." After everybody had left the room, he said, "Pastor, you know, I love you, but you really blew it last Tuesday night at deacon's meeting when you so quickly dismissed Bill's suggestion." He said, "You came across as insensitive and arrogant." Now, my first reaction to this was to remind this guy that I was the pastor of the church and who I was, and I knew more about running a church than anybody else. But the fact is, he was right. And I thanked him for what he had to say. I went home. Before I went to bed, I picked up the phone and I called Bill. And I apologized for what I did. Bill was quick to forgive me, and an important relationship was salvaged. Now, the fact is, we all find it difficult to admit our mistakes, don't we? Our first tendency whenever we mess up is to try to cover over it. I remember hearing a Washington pundit say one time, "The cause of the downfall of every president in this city, whether it be from Iran Gate, Watergate, or Monica Gate, has not been the scandal itself, but it was the resulting cover up." It's always the cover up that gets us. Why don't we want to admit our mistakes sometimes? It's because we're fearful of the consequences. Sometimes we think if we admit our mistakes, it will show weakness. But listen to what Solomon says in Proverbs 28, verse 13. "He who conceals his transgressions will not prosper, but he who confesses and forsakes them will find compassion." Solomon had seen that firsthand with the story of his father. Remember, for 6 months to a year, David had engaged in that cover-up with Bathsheba. But finally, after his sin was exposed, what did he do? He confessed his sin. And once he quit covering over and instead admitted his mistakes, he not only reestablished the respect of his subjects, but he also was in the position to receive God's forgiveness in his life. And you and I cannot receive God's forgiveness until we're willing to, first of all, admit our need for God's forgiveness. And we will never receive the respect of other people until we're willing to admit our mistakes. He who conceals his transgressions will not prosper. Second, true humility means a willingness to share the credit with others for our successes. To share the credit with others for our successes. Think about Solomon himself, who wrote these Proverbs. What was the greatest success in Solomon's career? It was the building of the new temple. It was a project that was so massive and involved thousands of workmen and millions of dollars. Yet remember what happened on dedication day? When dedication day arrived, Solomon refused to hog the limelight for himself. Instead, listen to his words on that dedication day at 1 Kings 8, verses 22 and 23. "Then Solomon stood before the altar of the Lord in the presence of all the assembly of Israel, and he spread out his hands toward heaven, and he said, 'O Lord, the God of Israel, there is no God like thee in heaven above or on earth or beneath, who art keeping covenant and showing loving kindness to thy servants who walk before thee with all of their heart.'" Solomon turned the spotlight on God. He thanked God for what had been accomplished. In those days that were leading up to the opening of our new campus, I'd made a vow to God that in every conversation, I would be careful to give the praise, first of all, to God for what he did, and then also to you for being the kind of people that God used to bring this to pass. The Bible says we need to share credit with others for our successes. 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
2: He built the military. He effectively ended the Cold War and brought the Soviet Union to its knees. What was the source of his stupendous achievements? Early in Reagan's first term, Amy and I were in Washington, D.C., and we were privileged to take a White House tour. And I remember seeing a plaque on Reagan's desk. The plaque said, "There is no limit to the good a person can do if he's willing to let somebody else take the credit for it." I was so impressed by that because it really unveiled the reason Ronald Reagan succeeded. He wasn't interested in taking the credit himself. He spread it to other people. In fact, when I was at the Reagan Library just a few months ago, I saw for the first time a replica of that plaque that was on Reagan's desk. I bought a copy of it and put it on my desk because it really answers the secret for his great success. If you're going to be successful in life, you have to be willing to share the credit with other people. Number three, if you're going to be humble in life, refuse to honk your own horn. Refuse to honk your own horn. This is one of the simplest yet most overlooked principles of success in life. That is, refuse to be your own press agent. If somebody is going to praise you, let it be somebody else. Don't let the praise come from yourself. Solomon said it this way in Proverbs 27, verse 2, "Let another praise you and not your own mouth, a stranger and not your own lips." One reason we have such a hard time with this is we are absolutely convinced sometimes that if we don't let other people know about our accomplishments, then they'll go unnoticed. If somebody's going to tell about our accomplishments, it's going to have to be us. And yet the Bible says everyone who tries to self-promote is guaranteeing a future humiliation. Now, one day Jesus was invited to a dinner party. And when he went to this dinner party, he noticed an interesting social phenomenon. People who were coming in to the dinner party, some of the guests were coming down to the front and placing themselves in the seat of honor, only to have somebody tap them on the shoulder and make them go to the back seats. What humiliation. Let me paint the picture for you this way. Imagine, man, you and your wife are invited to a celebrity wedding and a celebrity wedding dinner. And you walk in with your wife, and as you walk into that banquet room, you say to her, "Honey, I bet you never knew you'd be married to somebody as important as I am, who would get an invitation to a dinner just like this." And so you and your wife walk down, and you go to the very front table, and you take a seat for yourself, not noticing the small reserve signs around each plate. And you're sitting there feeling so proud and important, when after a few moments, there's a tap on your shoulder. An usher leans over and says, "I'm sorry, these seats are reserved for special guests. But we do have a seat for you if you'll follow me." And you get up and your wife gets up, and before that whole crowd chuckling, they watch you as you are marched to the very back of the room in the very back seat. Talk about humiliating. But Jesus said that is going to be the fate of everyone who promotes himself. He said, notice what he said in Luke 14, 11, "For everyone who exalts himself shall be humbled, and he who humbles himself will be exalted." Fourth, to exercise humility, you must be willing to give up your rights. In Matthew 20, verse 28, Jesus made a remarkable statement about himself. He said, "For the Son of Man did not come to be served, but to serve, and to give his life as a ransom for many." Well, we've heard that so often, we forget what an astounding comment that is. I mean, Jesus Christ is the one who flung this whole world into existence by a single word. He created everything. If anyone had the right to be served, it was Jesus Christ.

0: If anyone had the right to see us, you and I, as simply tools to accomplish his purpose, it would be Jesus. But Jesus said, the reason I came to earth was not to have people serve me, but so that I could serve others to meet their needs. And if we're going to become like Christ, it means we have to be willing to do that as well. The essence of humility is giving up our rights, our privileges, our agenda in order to meet the needs of other people. Biographers tell the story about Abraham Lincoln's early days in the Civil War when the Union Army was not winning, it was failing. And much of the failure was because of Lincoln's general, General George McClellan, and his willing to act aggressively. And so Lincoln was faced with the prospect how to energize his general without discouraging him. And so on the night of November 13th, 1861, Abraham Lincoln did something very unusual for a president. He left the White House and he went to General McClellan's home to visit with him, to encourage him. Abraham Lincoln took with him that evening Secretary of State William Seward. They arrived at McClellan's home, knocked on the front door. The usher opened the door and saw it was the president, the Secretary of State. They explained that they were there to see the general, but the usher said, well, the general was away at a wedding, but he would return later that evening, and the president and the Secretary of State were invited to come in and sit in the front room as they awaited the general's arrival at home. So Lincoln and Seward went in, they sat down in the chair, they waited. Finally, General McClellan returned home at a very late hour. And when the usher told him that the president and the Secretary of State were waiting to see him, General McClellan went upstairs and went to bed without ever greeting the president. Secretary of State Seward was so incensed at that lack of respect that he demanded that Lincoln fire him right on the spot. But Lincoln's reply was classic. He said, no. This is no time to be making points of personal etiquette and dignity. I would be willing to hold the reins of McClellan's horse if only it would bring us victory. And of course, victory ultimately did come to Abraham Lincoln. By the way, who but only the most staunch Civil War buff even knows the name of George McClellan? Why did victory come to Abraham Lincoln? Because he understood the Solomon secret to success. And that is, the way up is down. Solomon said it this way in Proverbs chapter 29, verse 23, a man's pride will bring him low, but a humble spirit will obtain honor. Before you move on to the responsibilities of your day, let me ask you a direct question. Don't you think it's time to take your next step in applying Solomon's unconventional advice? I've written a book to help you. It's called The Solomon Secrets, 10 Keys to Extraordinary Success. This is the kind of book you can travel with. Or many folks are using this in their small group Bible study because of the lively conversation that these subjects inspire. I've included discussion questions to help you as well. When you give a generous gift to support the ministry of Pathway to Victory, I'll be sure to send a copy of my book, The Solomon Secrets. And then, if you've been listening to this program and benefiting from the bold instruction you hear, let me invite you to become one of our Pathway Partners. 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The best part is that your consistent giving is used by God to pierce the darkness with the light of His Word. 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I recently heard from a gentleman in Florida who said, Pastor Jeffress, I want to say thank you for making your books and series so easily available. For several years now, I've relied on these books as pastoral tools to teach and disciple young men in the church I serve. Your books and messages are the best tools I have outside the Bible to do just that. I should tell you, this man is 91 years young. Isn't that great? And it's our Pathway Partners and others who give, who make these sacred moments possible. Here's David with all the details.
1: 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I'm David J. Mullins. 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
5: In 1862, Abraham Lincoln signed the Morrill Act, helping states create colleges focused on agriculture, mechanics, science, and practical education. The principle was not centralized control, it was opportunity. Lincoln's Morrill Act reminds us that America can support education without surrendering education to Washington. Why did it matter? Because a free nation needs citizens equipped to work, build, steward, and govern themselves. Scripture gives work a sacred weight. In Genesis, God placed man in the garden to work it and to keep it. Proverbs honors the one who works his land. Paul warns against idleness and calls believers to earn their bread. Why does that still matter today? Because education should form capable people under God, not dependent subjects under bureaucracy.
6: Knowing God from Harvest with Pastor and Evangelist Greg Laurie.
7: This generation, according to experts, is the most stressed out generation in American history. And guess what? The onslaught of technology has only added to that, because now we get everything on demand, right? I mean, the moment a new story is breaking, our phones are blowing up in our pocket, right? Because you're getting the news feed, or friends are texting you, are you watching what's going on? And we click a link and we're watching live video. These are the days we're living in. Some research was done that revealed that college students have the anxiety level of psychiatric patients in World War II. Can you imagine that? These are the days we're living in. So these words of Christ are so relevant. Let not your heart be troubled. You believe in God, believe also in me. In my Father's house are many mansions. If it were not so, I would have told you. I go to prepare a place for you. And if I go and prepare a place for you, I will come again and receive you unto myself, that where I am, you may be also. These words of Jesus have brought comfort, hope, and perspective to millions and millions of people for over 2,000 years. Maybe you've been resisting the Spirit. Maybe you've been running from God. But it's time for you to come to the Lord and believe in the Lord. Jesus says, let not your heart be troubled, neither let it be afraid.
6: 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Already know God? 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
11: Welcome to Focus on the Family's weekend broadcast. 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What comes to mind when you think of home? Today on Focus on the Family with Jim Daly, we're talking about practical ways that you can bring more peace and joy and connection into your home. I'm John Fuller, and thanks for joining us.
12: I like that idea of peace and connection. Gene and I, we have visitors to the house now and again, but it's nice to live in a home of shalom,
13: yes,
12: God's peace, and you feel it, and that's something to aim at. And today's guest is going to help us to better understand that. It's good to think that through before the chaos happens.
13: Yes.
12: That way we won't react in a way that would be unpleasing or displeasing to the Lord. So stick with us. This is going to be a great discussion on bringing that kind of peace to your home and allowing your kids to experience it as well.
11: Mm-hmm. Yeah, and Jessica Smart is an author and mom of three. She's written a really remarkable book for parents. It's called Come On Home, A Grace-Filled Guide to Raising a Family Who Loves and Likes Each Other.
12: Okay, that's it right there.
11: It's a great
12: likes
11: title.
12: Each other.
11: Yeah, and you can learn more about Jessica and this book at our website.
12: Okay, really? A family that loves and likes each other? Jessica, is that possible?
14: I mean, that's the goal, right? That's what we're going
12: to. That is the goal.
14: Yeah.
12: It's a good goal.
14: Yes. I feel like I was the recipient of this. My grandmother did an amazing job of just raising. I'm closer to my cousins than probably some people are to their siblings. And then my immediate family, we live on a family compound. Farm compound. You can call it what you want.
12: We like the word farm.
14: Yes, yes.
12: Compound sounds a little restrictive.
14: A little weird. You're right. Yes. But my parents live there, and my two sisters. We've got 10 grandkids running around, lots of cats and dogs and horses, and it really is a very special and unusual thing. A lot of people are like, you guys like each other that much that you're there all the time. And it's not that there's not conflict. There certainly is. But there is this deep sense of we like being together. And as you were saying, Jim, that it's a safe place. The world right now is so crazy. And just the culture that we're raising kids in, it's just such a gift for them to have that soft place to land.
12: You know, not everyone can do that. I get it. You know, there's people that live in cities and, you know, suburbs. And that sounds like a really unique environment. You know, your grandmother, I want to dig in a little bit more because your grandmother's story is certainly an interesting one. But she lived in a double-wide trailer, right?
14: Exactly. In earthly terms, she had nothing. She died and had very little money. She was a bookkeeper for their family horse farm. But she died with a legacy.
12: Yeah.
14: And so many of us, her grandkids and then great-grandkids, know Jesus because of her and what she did. And we knew that she loved us. Family was the most important thing to her. So I have that role model, and my mom was that too. It is just such a gift we can give our kids.
12: So the kids grew up, your mom and siblings, right, from that household. But your grandma said something to you and to the other grandkids all the time, which was the title of the book, Come On Home, right? How did she stress that to you guys?
14: Yeah, my mom, actually.
12: Was that your mom?
14: Yes, my mom. And that was just a phrase that she would often throw out, you know, if life was hard or you had a lot you were dealing with, just come on home and we'll figure it out. Come on home. And that has just been kind of the theme of our childhood, is that home is that safe place, that you're accepted, you're loved. The world out there might be throwing nonsense at you, but come on home and we'll figure it out. And so that's what I'm seeking to model to my own kids,
12: too. Yeah, what a great legacy again. Yeah. I mean, what a beautiful attitude. Come on home, we'll figure out what we can do together. I love that. Mm-hmm. I'm going to start using that with my boys because they're in that place right now in their 20s where we need those conversations from time to time. Oh, come on home and we'll talk about it, right? Mm-hmm. I like that. Speaking of that, when your kids were a little smaller, things were maybe chaotic, more chaotic then. That tends to be the case with smaller kids. Moms tend to feel that burnout. But you hit a point, you're doing vacation Bible school, you're doing all these things. Maybe in many ways, like so many moms, you're trying to find that worth in being the best mom you could be, the best wife you could be, and you're really busy doing all these activities. But what happened in that case for you when you hit the wall?
14: Well, I think moms today feel this pressure to do so many things in so many different arenas. Yeah. You know, we have to work out and our houses have to be great and we have to be volunteering and doing all the stuff. And we can't. And when I look at my mom and my grandmother, what they did was home. And they were able to do that well. And certainly there's nothing wrong with having hobbies or interests or working out. But I, at that point that you were referencing, was just so many things on my plate while I'm raising little kids, while I'm, you know, nursing a baby. My son had severe life-threatening allergies and I'm trying to feed him and keep him alive and taking all these volunteer roles. And so it was just a complete state of burnout. And I think my point and what I've slowly learned is, you know, there's that analogy of putting in the big rocks first. You can fit everything in if you put the big rocks in first. And I literally have a piece of paper in my office that says, here are the big rocks. Love the Lord. Be a good daughter. Raise your kids. Be a good wife. Spend time with God. Keep my body healthy. Those are the big rocks. And then the smaller rocks are all of those other bonuses that I can fit in if I have the margin and the bandwidth. And so my clarion call, I hope, to moms is, that all these things we're putting on ourselves, especially the young moms. When you are a young mom, sometimes it is all you can do to just raise babies. And it feels like such a long period of time, but it is not. You know, we have the rest of our lives to do those big dreams and do the traveling and whatever. It's just such a short period of time that we have little ones in the home.
12: So what was that, I guess, revelation that caught your attention? Because I would think every mom listening that's taxed to the max is going, yeah, but what do I do to wind it down a little bit?
14: For sure.
12: That's the secret. So what page number is that on in your book?
14: Right, no, exactly.
12: But what is that? What is that thing? So moms are listening and going, yeah, I'm right there now. What
14: well,
12: do they do?
14: I stumbled on the book Essentialism, which is not a Christian book per se, but his main point is strip your life down to what only you can do. There's a limit to what you can do, which seems like it should be obvious, but it's not to us. So he made a list of all the things you were doing, and then what can only you do on that list? What is essential to your list?
12: Yeah.
14: So
12: I think even that definition could be hard. I mean, because I can do a lot. Mm-hmm. But that's not the point. It's not how much can you do. It's what is healthy to do.
14: Yes.
12: And then what can you do at that time to concentrate on those things that continue to make you healthy.
14: But as I said again, and you guys can probably testify to this, that period when you have kids in the home is really actually pretty short. It feels so long.
12: Yeah.
14: What do they say? It's the longest days and the shortest years of your life.
12: Right.
14: It feels that way, but it's over in a blink. And I'm now at that midway point. I have two teenage sons and then an 11-year-old daughter, and I can see it.
12: Yeah.
14: The window is closing.
12: It's coming.
14: Yes. So I feel this now. I understand what I didn't in those early years, which was I will have time to do the rest of those things.
12: Yeah.
14: Right now, my purpose is with my children. And you spoke about my grandmother and strong families. That's the theme of this book, is building strong families. I basically just did a ton of research. I interviewed people. I did book research. What are the common themes of those awesome families? Like, we all know those families that are just, you know, amazing. And I kind of boiled it down. We can unpack it as we go on. But one of the points is, and this was just my research, that strong families have one person, at least one person, that has made the family their highest priority. And I saw that to be true in my own family as well. A lot of people said to my mom, like, you should get out more. You should have hobbies. You should have friends. And I kind of look back now. She's got this wonderful life with her grandkids and her daughters on the same lane, I think, which, again, to your point, is not everyone. But I think it worked out for her in the end.
12: Yeah.
14: You know, maybe she should have had other stuff. But this was a theme I saw, that one person saying, the family is important. This is going to be my thing that I'm going to do. And that was my mother.
12: Yeah.
14: My dad was.
12: But you're making choices in that. And I think,
14: exactly.
12: You know, the one thing that all of us get trapped in is we, you know, get a certain identity, a certain comfort from the things we accomplish, the things we do.
14: Yes.
12: It gives us a sense that we're a good person, that we're doing the right things. And I think for a lot of women, that's very important, especially, you know, if they're working at home, let's call it that. It is a big job, mm-hmm. but they're at home and husband's going off and doing, you know, his work, and he comes home at whatever time in the evening. And, you know, you can feel like I'm not as significant as people around me.
14: Yes, and I can't speak to what the Lord's calling is for everyone. That's what's so cool, is he's uniquely gifted us and put us in homes and passions and all of those things. But I do think, I was talking to a friend, literally what you're saying, Jim, she kind of is like, I'm not doing enough. I have four kids, but I'm not involved in it. I'm not doing anything of importance. And I kind of pitched to her, like, aren't so many ministries out there and organizations simply filling in gaps of where the family didn't do what I believe God created it to do? Not all ministries, but so many stepping in where family didn't do what God created it to do. And so when we do family well, and of course there's no formula, it's not a vending machine, but when we invest in our kids, we build healthy people that can go out into the world and give and serve. And they're not crippled by trauma. I mean, I'm sure my kids will have some counseling, but maybe just not as much as they might have otherwise. So to do that right is a huge, significant purpose.
12: Yeah.
14: To equip children to go out in the world healthy. I'm able to do so much because someone took the time to give me a healthy childhood.
12: Well, that's all buttressed by the research. I mean, there's a new report I read this morning of some research that came out that said a child will do far better in every category if they're coming from biological mom and dad loving home. I mean, they are doing so much better, finishing school, they're not doing drugs, that kind of thing. They're not doing at-risk behavior at the same rate as their peers who have more home struggles. That's a good goal. Mm. And I so appreciate the emphasis that you're putting on this.
13: Yeah, that's why Focus on the Family is here, is to help families thrive in Christ and stay as strong as possible. And we're talking today on Focus on the Family with Jim Daly, with Jessica Smart, and we're covering just some of the wonderful content in her book, Come On Home, A Grace-Filled Guide to Raising a Family Who Loves and Likes Each Other. 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
12: Jessica, you dedicate a whole chapter in your book to time, and I totally agree with that. I mean, that's kind of one of those big rocks you were talking about, right? But speak to that idea of dedicating time, recognizing that time. You've kind of touched on it, but I want to go a little deeper with the fragility of that. You look up and it's over.
14: It is overwhelming. And I don't want to cast a bunch of guilt on parents as like, here's one more thing you need to do.
12: Oh, I do. No, I'm kidding. I'm kidding. I'm kidding.
14: Yes, exactly. But all good relationships take time. And some of that time is just boredom time. You know, I think about before iPhones were invented and we went on car trips and you were just together. Like, what did we even do? We just sat and talked and played dumb games. And that's where true friendship is forged, in those moments. So a family needs time to develop itself, to develop relationships. And I think one of the big enemies of that, to be perfectly frank, is sports. The other, of course, is technology and phones. But
12: that sports analogy was a good one. You had your two boys going separate directions, right?
14: Exactly. And I look back, it's fine. I mean, you know, sports in general are great for kids. There's tons of research about that. And we do have our teen boys playing sports, I think, especially our kids homeschool. And so as they get into the teen years, having that outlet is important, but it's starting earlier and earlier where parents are, you know, opting in, spending so much money and every weekend away playing these tournaments that I think surely there are kids good enough in your own town to be playing. You don't need to be driving 4 hours away, but this is the culture, and not only within the, you know, outside culture, but in the church, it's very common. And I think it's quite detrimental to families. And
12: so how do you process that? I mean, this is a good example. Thankfully, our boys didn't do that, so we didn't have that struggle. But for those families like yours, where you have two boys in soccer or whatever it might be, but they're going literally different directions, is what you described. And your husband took one of your boys and you took the other boy, and you'd go off on, you know, these excursions in different directions. How does a family say, okay, we want to pull this in a bit? The kids may be disappointed. They also may be elated.
14: They were. That's the crazy thing.
12: Yeah. So how do you manage that practically?
14: Well, there's no, you know, one size fits all. And God is so good and gives wisdom to us when we ask. He promises that. And we've never seen him not show up and give us direction.
12: Yeah.
14: But I talk in the book about different questions to kind of process this. So the interest question is like, does your kid actually really want to do this thing? Because like you said, we realized our kids got cut at one point and one kid broke a bone. They were not even that devastated.
12: Yeah.
14: We thought this is going to be, they're going to be so upset. They were like, oh, well, season's over. So really thinking through, like, is my kid into this, or is it just me thinking they should, quote unquote, do this? And I think we have to ask ourselves as parents a tough question and say, am I getting something out of this? Is it fun for me to see my kid be successful? Because that's maybe never a guiding principle to make a decision on, is what it's giving me as a parent.
12: That's probably your first check.
14: Exactly.
12: Should be. Your first flag should be.
14: But it's fun to see your kids successful and everybody tell you, you know, oh, they're so great, even if it's not, they're nine and, you know, whatever. But two other questions real quick to ask yourselves is the mealtime question. You know, is this activity allowing us to live out our values for family meals, whatever those are, or is it interfering with that? Because meals have been shown over and over to be so important. And then the second question is the whole family. I've seen also that some of the younger siblings or older get kind of dragged along as they're watching a different successful sibling go on their little adventures. And that's, again, not helpful for the family. So looking and saying, yeah, it may be great for this kid. And we've made several decisions where it was like, this particular kid may have really thrived, but there's more here to the story, bud. But isn't that an important life lesson, right? If we're raising kids that think the whole family is about them, they're not going to make terrific husbands or wives later on, right?
12: That's a good
14: part
12: point.
14: Of it is learning the whole family works together cohesively. Yeah. So those are just some questions to talk through about sports or whatever the activity is. It doesn't need to be sports.
13: Yeah. Now, Jessica, earlier you mentioned in the book that your son is somewhat of a unicorn in that he doesn't have a phone or didn't have a phone at age 15. And that's great for you, but somebody's thinking, well, my kids have phones. So how do we manage this? How do I take care of this?
14: Yeah, I would say two things. Number one, I have a fancy parenting philosophical phrase called back the bus up. And that means it is never too late. So they may have phones, but they don't need to keep having them. And I think parents just need to be encouraged that if there's something off in the family, you can come to your child, you are the parent, and you can say, I made a mistake here. I realized that I did something and we are going to right the situation. And that is so hard. But if there's a parent listening right now that has allowed something, particularly a technology, into the home that they don't feel good about, they, through the Holy Spirit's strength, they can back that bus up and make changes in the family. So that's number one. Number two is, if you're on the fence about bringing a technology into the home, please wait as long as you can. There is so much data to wait as long as you possibly can. And to your point, when I wrote this, my son was 15. He's now 16, almost 17, and he's driving. And we did get him a phone. And I drove home from the Verizon store thinking, his childhood is over. This is so sad. I'm giving him this stinking phone, and, you know, things are going to be all. But you know what was really cool? It really wasn't. He had been, up to that point, we had built his character in such a way that the phone really just revealed what was already there. And we'd spent a lot of time emphasizing things that we felt were important: boredom, relationships, real life, discipline, faith. And by the way, the phone is super stripped down. It's like basically a calculator that can call people and get directions. No social media and all that. But it didn't really change him, because we had spent 16 years forming that character.
12: That's good.
14: That was encouraging to me. But again, that proves, I think, wait as long as you possibly can. And I think parents are asking the wrong questions. They're saying, when can I give the phone? That's wrong. Instead, think, what traits does this child need? And I need to get those first. And I'm not giving any technology until I see these traits. And by the way, a lot of these things are not things that 9, 10, 11, 12-year-old kids are going to have by definition. I hate my phone. It is very hard for me. You know, so if I, as a grown adult, am struggling with it, how do we expect children to have self-control? We're not doing our job, I would say, as the gatekeepers by giving them these things. Yes.
12: You did have that revelation that as mom, you were kind of connected to the phone perhaps a little too much. What did that look like? And then you realized you're kind of modeling.
14: Well, being a mom is boring. Okay.
13: Oh.
14: So the phone gives you a distraction, and especially
12: it's an engagement tool.
14: Exactly. Yeah. And I felt bad about it, but it was like I was just checking to, again, you know, back to your earlier point, to looking for self-worth and identity in other places, because you're not getting it in your home. You're taking care of people and you're giving all the time, and it's hard and it's boring. So the phone offers a temporary outlet, but through God's grace and a really cool app that I found, I have been able to kind of strip it down. And it's, again, it's not fun, right? Being in the moment isn't always fun, but that is where real life is. And I think the phone numbs things and makes you just check out, but that's not really satisfying. Yeah. Really, what's satisfying is being present with whoever is in front of you.
12: Right.
14: So being authentic in, if I'm going to set up all these rules for our family, I can't be hooked on my device. Like, authenticity is so important throughout all of these things. If I'm asking you to forgive, if I'm asking you to show grace, if I'm asking you to be self-disciplined, are you seeing me work through those things? So I was amused the other day to see my son had chucked his phone in my closet. And I realized he was doing schoolwork, and he's like, I just had to get it out of there. I just checked. But he's seen me, like, lock the phone up and put it. So that's kind of a cool.
12: Yeah, totally.
14: And again,
12: that's
14: they're
12: really
14: not
12: good.
14: Those are not always parenting wins every day, every hour in our home. But it was a cool, like, he'd seen that modeled. But, yeah, it's a fight we cannot get. I think it's the most important thing facing families right now is technology.
12: I agree.
14: I absolutely do.
12: You also have a chapter dedicated to making memories, which I think is really good. And again, you know, that's something you can find in a variety of ways. We did it through camping and making memories through camping. And the boys now, you know, they're in their 20s saying, those are the best family memories that we have, or were those camping experiences where everything went wrong. And it was hilarious, and thankfully nothing caught on fire, but it got close. Mm. So what were those making memory things that you did?
14: Yeah, we've done some camping too. That's what's cool is, like, each family gets to choose your own adventure. And so one thing I say to families is to choose some core values, because I have my first book is Memory Making Mom. So many ideas. No one could ever do all of those ideas. Right? You can't do all of them that you see out there on Pinterest or Instagram or whatever, but choose what's important to you. And so obviously to your family, camping was one, and to us, nature is one, and music. And so I kind of give suggestions of core values. And then out of those values, that'll tell you what traditions are worth embracing. There's a lot of things we say no to because we just can't, but we know what our core values are. My husband and I now are 45, 46, and we're kind of doing some financial planning at this stage. And what's interesting is your financial planning is a reflection of your values as a family. And we've kind of come to the determination that we could be saving every scrap that we're making, but a value of ours is making memories. And I'm looking at this beautiful picture in the studio of mountains. National parks are something that's been really cool to our family. So it's a little bit of a risk, but we're deciding, instead of taking this money and investing it, you know, in the stock market. We're investing it in our family, and we're going to plan a couple more trips to go see some cool parks.
12: Yeah.
14: But again, that's a use of resources that could be going elsewhere, but we're believing that we're planting something there, that we're doing something important.
12: Which is good. That's, again, that's assessing the scene and making those decisions based on what you need to do as a family. And that's kind of the theme of the whole book. And you've done such a beautiful job today talking about that. Let's come back next time, if you're willing,
14: Absolutely.
12: And keep the conversation going. And we'll give more tips and ideas to folks listening, moms particularly, on, again, what a great title, Come On Home, A Grace-Filled Guide to Raising a Family Who Loves and Parenthetically Likes Each Other. That's a great title. And this content has been terrific. So thanks for being with us.
14: Thanks so much.
12: And let me turn to you, the listener and viewer, and ask you to support the ministry at Focus on the Family. I mean, this is how we get it done. Great book, just chock full of ideas on how to make memories, how to really prioritize your family so that you have a predictive outcome, that you raise kids that are going to be good, strong, believing adults. And Jessica mentioned right there at the end the importance of the foundation of faith in Christ being at the core. We certainly believe that, and we want you to have that relationship. If you don't have that relationship, get in touch with us, and we'll talk to you about that. And John will give those details in a minute. But again, if you're feeling your family's a bit knotted up and we're not going in the right direction, get in touch with us. We have counselors. We have Jessica's great book. Make a gift of any amount. We'll send it to you as our way of saying thank you. It's all right there.
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14: And I think God really showed me ways that I was tearing down my own house. And I think it starts a lot of times with a marriage and just allowing seeds of discontentment or, you know, just being distant or whatever to tear down the house on your own. It's, I think the biggest threat to families comes not from the outside, but maybe from the inside.
13: Well, Jessica Smart is back with us today on Focus on the Family with Jim Daly. I'm John Fuller, and we're glad you're here.
12: Yeah, we had a great conversation last time. Things about being that memory-making mom and how to concentrate on that. Probably the biggest thing is how to prioritize your life so you're spending time on the right things. And Jessica gave us a good analogy of what are the big boulders in our life that we need to think about. 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
13: Mm-hmm. Yeah, and as we shared last time, Jessica Smart is an author and mom of three, and she captures some great parenting advice in her book, Come On Home, A Grace-Filled Guide to Raising a Family Who Loves and Likes Each Other. And you can learn more at our website.
12: Jessica, welcome back.
14: Thanks for having me.
12: Yeah, this is good. It was so fun yesterday. You know, I was thinking about our boys, and I think it'd be shaped into a good question for you here right off the bat. You know, sometimes when they're younger, our kids, you know, they're at each other a little bit. And having two boys, I know you have two boys and a girl, but the two boys for us, I mean, I remember one day, they were wrestling down in the basement, and Troy came up, and he looked a little like he was in trouble. And I'm like, what's up? And he showed me his fist, and he said, I punched Trent, and he had his tooth in his embedded in his knuckle. And I was like, wow, you really whacked him. And I am happy to say they are best of buddies now. Yeah. But, you know, it was a moment that I think Troy probably had to set his boundaries with Trent, who was always taunting him. But speak to that idea that, you know, some your kids aren't always going to get along, but the goal, the long arc is that, you know what, they're going to like each other. I like that.
14: Well, I love that story because I think that kind of sums it up. When we were growing up, my mom always said, your siblings are going to be your best friends. And we were like, these people? Like, you are wrong. Maybe that was true for you. Yeah. But it has, as I mentioned yesterday, we live on a family farm with my two sisters and my brother is nearby. We have become each other's best friends. And so I think her language around it helped a lot because we were constantly told, these people are going to be your best friends. And it, she had this other phrase she would always say, if you can't love your family, then you can't love anyone else. And God calls us, these are the people God calls us to love and invest in. So I think messaging is important. But what you're saying is really a big deal. I think as parents, we're tempted to just like ignore it or give them technology or just go away. Like we don't want to deal with it. But the way that they treat one another is so important.
12: Yeah.
14: You know, that can make an impact on who these kids are becoming. So there's no secret sauce, right?
12: Right.
14: If I had it, I would have $1 million. But some things that have worked for us, I think, at certain points, sitting down with the kids and sort of saying, this is your most important job right now. This is your calling, is to love your siblings. And there's usually always kind of the dynamic in the family of like the two that don't get along. And they switch. I think they like tag team and then tap someone else out when they're getting along.
12: No, but, I know yeah. the picture. Yeah.
14: But sort of phrasing it as like, this is the job God has given you, is to love this brother, to love this sister. And then as parents, to put your money where your mouth is and really create systems in the home that are going to reinforce that. So, you know, it is hard to enact discipline. But I say to my kids, if you're not going to treat each other nicely, you're not going to live this happy, wonderful life and go have this, you know, plush social schedule where I'm going to cart you all over if you're kind of a jerk in the home,
12: right?
14: We're going to fix this. Like, you can't deal with each other nicely. Things are going to change.
12: Yeah.
14: And so on the positive side, people might call it bribing. I don't, but incentivizing your kids. So, you know, I talk about, I had two kids that had kind of been in a long story of not loving each other well, is what I'll say. And I told them if they played Monopoly for 2 hours and the winner was a good winner and the loser was a good loser and they didn't get any fights, that I would take them to Chick-fil-A afterwards. And honestly, like, that helped.
12: It worked, exactly.
14: You know, I as an adult use motivation in different ways. And so kind of giving them a little carrot of like, you know, I see you. I know this is going to be a tough job, but here's your reward. So that's just maybe one.
12: Now, did you really sit for 2 hours and watch them play Monopoly?
14: No, I was in the other room.
12: Okay, you just needed the outcome.
14: Right, yeah. You know? I mean, I was overhearing what was happening. But
12: that'd be even better. Let each of them vote on the other's attitude.
14: Oh, I don't know about that. That wouldn't have worked in my own house. Yeah, I did hear what was happening, so yeah. I could have assessed. But
12: you know, I was just going to say, some of this is just practical common sense stuff, right?
14: Mm-hmm.
12: And that's what your book is so replete with, and I love it. You also mentioned the book about memory making. We covered that last time, but you say it's important to create a strong family identity. I love that. I don't know that we did that well. I mean, we were Christians, are Christians, and we talked about those spiritual things. But I don't think we ever wrote down a mission statement. You know, what is our family about? We talked about it, you know, what we want to be about in terms of loving each other and treating each other with respect and loving God and loving each other in the home and outside the home, our neighbors. How did you do that? And what did you write down?
14: Well, yeah, I don't know that you need to have a big giant meeting and flip. That might be exciting to some people.
12: Yeah.
14: Honestly, it is not to my husband. He doesn't love meetings. I love meetings. I think they're great. But
12: So first you have to negotiate that.
14: Exactly. Right. So you can certainly lay out a mission statement, and I kind of talk through that with values. But I think more it's about creating a shared family culture, and you can do that through stories, which, you know, I know some people are great at telling stories and some aren't, but just kind of having these things of retelling, like the day you were born, and here's a story about your grandfather, and you know, shared language of things we love together. And I talk in the book also about recipes, which is kind of like, feels like a silly one, but it's really not, because you guys probably have family recipes that mean something. And so passing that down, it's a good just reminder as parents to have those conversations. We get in our own heads and we're busy with our own stuff. But that's what I'm all about, is just small things that make a big impact.
12: Let me ask you, Jessica, you also write in the book about creating a nest. That sounds self-described, but what do you mean by it?
14: Yes. And I don't want to put pressure on people of like, okay, now you're telling me another thing I have to do. Because really it's about love. My grandmother, as we mentioned yesterday, her house was a double wide trailer and it was quite cluttered, and she did not have a lot of money, but we loved it because we were welcome there. And it meant something, because she would give us canned peaches from Sam's Club, and you know, we gathered around her big old table. And so it's about creating an environment more than curating this certain atmosphere,
12: right?
14: Which can actually sometimes alienate people. But I think just saying, how can I serve my people well? And I do think there's a time and a place to declutter and clean up, and that does serve our families well. If you're listening to this and you have little kids and you're just trying to stay alive, this is maybe not your season to create a nest
12: like this.
14: Just
12: stay alive.
14: Yeah, just stay alive. You're doing the right thing. But what my point is when you get a little bit of extra margin in your life, invest it in your home. And that can look a lot of different ways, right? Maybe you're a baker, maybe you're crafty, maybe you're a decorator.
12: Crafty. I like this. I've never heard that. The crafty. Yes. Are you a crafty?
14: I am not. And that's the thing. I did, right? That wasn't my gift. But I just want to, like, I guess, encourage moms to use their giftings on their family. And to our previous conversation, the culture today is encouraging us to go make a big name elsewhere. But what would it look like if you poured your gifts into your home and got excited about your own home? And again, it's so exciting because it can look different for all of us. I outline in the book general principles like beauty and order, which I believe are gifts from God. So there's usually common themes, but you know, my mom's house was very inviting. It looks different from mine, looks different from my mother-in-law's. But just wanting to encourage parents to pour their energies, particularly women, in the home.
12: You know, one of the difficulties there, and you know, I can just see this in the extended relationships that I have. You go to a dinner party or something like that. There can be, for a woman, and men too, but we're talking about moms and wives, this unhealthy kind of comparison that occurs. And it's hard to say where that line is, you know? So you're the busy mom, and maybe you're out of the little stage. So, you know, you've got a little time to keep the home a little more organized, or kids aren't on the scene yet. You can keep things organized. When is it too much? I mean, I've gone into some homes. They look like, wow, this should be in a magazine. Mm-hmm. Every detail, every napkin is in the right place. You know what I'm saying? Well, and you're going, how much time did everybody spend on the house?
14: But it's like anything else, isn't it? It's about the heart and it's about the motivation. And I think of my mom, who has a beautiful home, And this summer we had an event. It was supposed to be a concert outside, and it started suddenly raining and thunderstorming. And she allowed 50 to 60 people to tramps in her living room to move the concert to an immediate house concert. And I saw kind of in her face of like, okay, this is going to be a lot. But because her motivation is to serve people, she was able to use her home for people and not for herself. And so I think just doing a heart check, but I agree with you, it is a hard thing. My point here is just to serve our families. Not everyone in the world has to like your house, as long as your family does.
12: Well, and you got to be comfortable with that.
14: Comfortable.
12: That's the point.
14: Exactly.
12: And maybe that's the line, when you're always feeling you got to do more to make them comfortable. Maybe you're over the line.
14: Yes, exactly.
13: Yeah, it makes me think of some of the questions you asked last time about sports involvement and things like that. 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
12: Jessica, you dedicate a portion of your book to creating boundaries in family. You call it loving authority. That's a good way to put it. What does that look like in your home?
14: So loving authority, what we're sort of going at is not so much that they love it, but loving as an adjective, like you're as a parent trying to convey an authority that is loving. So it's kind of like two ends of the spectrum, but not really. And this can be a little bit countercultural. You know, we kind of have like a gentle parenting moment, and there are certainly some good techniques from that. But there's just so much research, and I felt it in my own life too, that what kids really need is authority. They crave it. God made
12: boundaries.
14: Yeah. Boundaries, exactly. But you can't simply have rules and boundaries. That's a cold home. And right. Many of us have been raised in that. That's not life-giving. You can't have all love, but you can't have all authority, you know, and not that spirit of you are loved, but here is the line and don't go past it.
12: Right.
14: And I feel like my parents modeled that really well. Oh. They didn't dole out punishments, you know, needlessly. It was just kind of like they expected the best of us and we wanted to be who they thought we were. My dad particularly embodied that. He just really believes in all of his kids. And so you wanted to be what they thought you were. But also, you knew when push came to shove, there was someone at the helm. There was someone directing this ship. There was someone home. And that's very comforting to kids. So, yeah, loving authority. In my research, I landed on this phrase called elephant parenting. You know, we have the tiger moms, which is like the rah-rah aggressive, you know, go
12: defense.
14: fight. Right.
12: Defend their child at all costs.
14: Yes, exactly. And then, you know, you have the helicopter parent. Nobody wants to be the helicopter parent. And so evidently this concept of elephant parenting is because I guess in nature, elephants are very nurturing, but obviously very strong. And so I kind of joke that that's what we're going for, is just creating this environment where it's a loving authority. And certainly easier said than done, but that's our goal. And as I have difficult times with different kids, the Lord has brought a phrase to my mind over and over, which is love hard, discipline hard. In the stages when things are just stressful and you're not really sure, to both discipline really well, but also to really love them well. Take them out to breakfast, give them a back scratch, spend time with them so that they know my mom and dad really love me, but also they're paying attention. You know, yeah. They're not gonna let me slide out of here.
13: Yeah. Jessica, how do you elephant parent a cactus? I'm thinking about as kids get older.
12: Elephant parent a cactus.
13: As they get older, they just, you know, they get all feelings Frickly. Bent out of shape and you can't talk to them. They want to eye roll you to death. So what does it look like to be the elephant parent as they get older?
14: I think that, I mean, yeah, that is a $1 million question. I think it's so important for us to be the adult in the room and to guard our feelings and to not get our sense of security from how our kids are relating to us. We're not in it to be friends. You know, there's a bigger picture. There's a perspective. There's a long term. And how many of us either were or know stories of kids that just were difficult for a couple years and then they come around. You know, and my mom just did such a good job of loving the kids in her life through the different seasons. I think she just had a long-term perspective. It was like, you and I, we're going to be here forever. I'm going to love you forever. You can be a little bit weird right now, be a cactus, but I'm here. I'm not going anywhere. And so there's just this deep, I think that unrattles children. You know, it's deeply settling, and you just can't evaluate what you're seeing, you know, without taking into account what's happening under the roots of the cactus, I guess.
12: Yeah, and I think to peel that back a little bit on the parenting side, what's going on?

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2: And children adopted into, either purposefully adopted into homes with no dad or no mom. And we're just, as a culture, losing our way to say, let's put children first ahead of us rather than adults being selfish. And I think that's really at the core of the whole culture, and trying to figure out, how do we do this? And how do we, like your grandmother, how do you say, okay, I may not have the perfect marriage, and it may not be even a healthy marriage, but I'm going to fight for staying together, making the improvements I can make, really for the sake of the children and the grandchildren. That's a noble goal. Now, we're not talking about if you're in an abusive situation, you got to get to safety and those things. But we're talking about, you know, just the apathetic marriage. Think of the kids and the grandkids. And, you know, in there, God will be present for you and with you. And aim to do better. And that's your goal, is to do those things where you can hopefully have a good marriage, something that you're excited about, right?
3: Yeah. And so many of these issues that we're talking about are about perspective and doing something today that's not paying off today, but paying off later. And I talk in the book about planting a tree, which seems like a colossal waste of time in some ways, because you're not going to eat that fruit for years and years and years. But so many of these women that I have seen in my life were planting fruit for years and generations down the road. I heard just such a cool story recently. I don't know if you guys follow Forrest Frank, but, you know, he's this Christian musician who has exploded not only the Christian music scene, but the non-Christian, and is really kind of reaching this new generation. But I heard a clip of a conversation with his grandfather and him, and his grandfather just said, "We've been praying for you for years and years, and it's so cool that you're the one God is using to reach this generation." And Forrest spent years not walking with the Lord. And so it was such a cool reminder to hear, like, this grandfather had been praying for him years and years and years, and now the fruit. And so we have no idea who we are raising.
2: Well,
3: we have no idea who we're raising and how they're going to impact the culture. So the small decisions that are difficult now may be growing fruit that we have absolutely no concept what it is. And that's energizing to me as a mom.
2: These are good pow punches right at the end here, because I wanted to end with your mom's story of her ability to forgive, which you noted in the book, and what an impression that made on you.
3: Yes, we mentioned yesterday just common themes that I saw in strong families, one being they have someone who has made the family their highest priority, two being, which we spoke about, that they not only love but like each other, three being that there's a loving authority in the home. And then the last one is that I think strong families forgive, because, you know, I say you can take all the vacations you want, you can do all the traditions, but if there's this latent rumbling of bitterness, that's very hard to unseed, and it will eventually become evident. And so my mom has just done such a good job of retaining grace in her heart and in the home. And that is easy to say, but so hard to do, because it means that you are forgiving people for doing things that are wrong. But if you don't have that in the home, I don't think any of the rest of it is even going to make a dent. You know, if there's not a culture of you're forgiven, and we love you, and you and I are going to be in this for a really long time together. So big picture, like, we're going to let whatever this is go. And again, we live on a family farm, so we have issues, right? Whenever people are together, there's going to be stuff. But my mom would just often say, Jesus has forgiven me so much, I don't want to hold on to any bitterness. And, you know, I remind myself, if she can forgive, of course I can. If Corrie ten Boom, you know, we've heard her story, if she's able to forgive, surely we can for some of these, you know, petty or maybe not petty infractions within the home. But I do think grace and forgiveness is the foundation.
2: Well, it sets a great aroma. Yeah, I mean, that's a spiritual truism, right? Those are characteristics of God. So when we're putting those into

0: play in our life, forgiveness and love and kindness and goodness, the fruit of the Spirit, you're going to have a great aroma in that home.
1: And I like how you said fruit of the Spirit, because this isn't something we can conjure up on our own.
0: Yeah.
1: Right? We need help. We need outside help.
0: Well, it's of His character. Think of that. And that's what we're aiming for. Jessica, this has been great. I so appreciate the time we spent together this time and last time. And your book, Come On Home, A Grace-Filled Guide to Raising a Family Who Loves and Likes Each Other. I just love the title, and the content is so good. Thanks for these great nuggets of wisdom on marriage and parenting. So thanks again for being with us today.
1: It's been an honor to be here.
0: Yeah, it's so good. And I think, hopefully, you're catching it. What Jessica's book is filled with is great information on how to adjust your compass. And if you're in that spot where, like we talked about last time, you may not be spending your time in the right places, you need to reorient what's a core principle for you, the book will guide you in all that and help you rethink what are the big rocks in that jar, what are the pebbles, and then what's the sand stuff that you do quickly or maybe don't do at all in order to give you time to do the other things that are more important. I think most of you are going to say, yes, I need that. Get in touch with us. Just make a gift of any amount to help the ministry here at Focus, and we'll send you a copy of the book as our way of saying thank you for being part of the ministry. And let me also say this. I'm so grateful how God is using this program to change lives. A mom named Ann from Nebraska said this. As a stay-at-home mom of three teenagers, I listen almost daily to your broadcasts. The variety of your shows provides guidance and encouragement to me as a mom and a wife, but also as a Christian. I often find myself sharing episodes with friends and family. God is really working through this ministry. You're in our prayers. Well, thank you, Ann. I certainly love that impact on you and your family's life, and I thank you too for the endorsement and for allowing us to come alongside you as a mom and wife. That's what it's about. And I hope Ann's example inspires you to join our support team. 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A monthly pledge of just $15 makes it possible for us to put biblical resources like books, videos, and more into the hands of six families like Ann's who reach out to us. That's a powerful investment, and I invite you to prayerfully consider what the Lord is calling you to do to help other families today, because that's generational impact, exactly what we've been talking about today. And Jessica, really, for those that come on and are guests on the broadcast, you're doing ministry through this machine at Focus on the Family. So thank you for pouring into and taking the time to be on the show.
1: Well, thanks. 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And my daughter loves it, too. So it's super cool.
0: Keep it going.
1: Yeah.
2: That's
0: well,
2: great.
0: Thank you.
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2: 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It's Victoria. WFIL and World Challenge are teamed up this summer to provide orphans in Africa and Asia their very own complete bed set, a frame, mattress, pillow, and sheets to help them get a good night's rest, be safer, and have a spot to call their own. James chapter 1, verse 27 says, "Religion God our Father sees as pure and faultless is this, to look after orphans and widows in their distress." You can put that into practice by praying and giving at 833-960-7477 or at WFIL.com.
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4: In 1862, Abraham Lincoln signed the Morrill Act, helping states create colleges focused on agriculture, mechanics, science, and practical education. The principle was not centralized control, it was opportunity. Lincoln's Morrill Act reminds us that America can support education without surrendering education to Washington. Why did it matter? Because a free nation needs citizens equipped to work, build, steward, and govern themselves. Scripture gives work a sacred weight. In Genesis, God placed man in the garden to work it and to keep it. Proverbs honors the one who works his land. Paul warns against idleness and calls believers to earn their bread. Why does that still matter today? Because education should form capable people under God, not dependent subjects under bureaucracy.
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12: This generation, according to experts, is the most stressed out generation in American history. And guess what? The onslaught of technology has only added to that because now we get everything on demand, right? I mean, the moment a news story is breaking, our phones are blowing up in our pocket, right? Because you're getting the news feed or friends are texting you. Are you watching what's going on? And we click a link and we're watching live video. These are the days we're living in. Some research was done that revealed that college students have the anxiety level of psychiatric patients in World War II. Can you imagine that? These are the days we're living in. So these words of Christ are so relevant. Let not your heart be troubled. You believe in God, believe also in me. In my Father's house are many mansions. If it were not so, I would have told you. I go to prepare a place for you. And if I go and prepare a place for you, I will come again and receive you unto myself, that where I am, you may be also. These words of Jesus have brought comfort, hope, and perspective to millions and millions of people for over 2,000 years. Maybe you've been resisting the Spirit. Maybe you've been running from God. But it's time for you to come to the Lord and believe in the Lord. Jesus says, let not your heart be troubled, neither let it be afraid.
11: 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Already know God? 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
15: What are you working for? So you can have this, this, this, that, the other? There's nothing wrong with that. But if that's the motivation, if that's all it's about, I want to tell you, you've missed the point. You and I were born to worship and serve the living God. We were born for that purpose. We're on a mission of service, created in Christ Jesus unto good works, which He predestined beforehand could be true in your life.
16: Most people have a drive to excel. But to be great in God's eyes, the Bible says you need to consider yourself a servant. Today on In Touch, the teaching ministry of Dr. Charles Stanley, we close out our study of 1 and 2 Samuel by looking at a summation of King David's life and how we can emulate his example. Stay with us now to hear about serving God's purpose. 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
15: One of the most beautiful epitaphs ever to be written about any person is found in Acts chapter 13, verse 36. And so if you'll turn there with us for just a moment, and I want us to read a passage here in this book. But it's interesting how God, through His Holy Spirit, summarized in one small capsule of a verse the life of a great servant. Listen, for David, after he had served the purpose of God in his own generation, fell asleep and was laid among his fathers. Now, when you and I think of David, usually we think of David the soldier, David the statesman, David the king. And usually we'll think of his attributes and his characteristics. We think of his childhood. We think of primarily his encounter with Goliath. But isn't it significant that in these latter days, as the New Testament church was beginning, as the Holy Spirit inspired the writer, he capsuled the life of Israel's greatest king in that one simple word. He said, David, after he had served the purpose of God in his own generation, fell asleep. That is, among all the qualities and the characteristics of David, beyond being a king and a soldier and a statesman, David was a servant. He grew up serving his father, as you read his life. He served his brothers. He served Saul when Saul loved him, and he served King Saul when King Saul hated him. He served the nation of Israel. He served God. All of his life, he served the Lord. He wasn't a perfect servant. Isn't that wonderful? He wasn't a perfect servant. But isn't it significant that God said about him, a man after my own heart? David, above all else, was a servant of God. When someone looks at your life and thinks about you, do they see a person who is climbing the ladder and who's striving to be number one, whose real goal in life is to accomplish and to achieve, who really wants to be number one in whatever he or she may do, or do they see you as a servant? Do you, for example, see the idea of being a servant as being sort of second rate? Second rate in your business, a second rate citizen, second rate in the kingdom of God. If you see that the idea of being a servant is being less than, being insignificant, you need to turn to Matthew chapter 20. Because in Matthew chapter 20, you and I get a very clear picture of Jesus' viewpoint of a person who is a servant. For Jesus says, "It is not so among you, but whoever wishes to become great among you shall be your servant. And whoever wishes to be first among you shall be your slave. Just as the Son of Man did not come to be served, but to serve and to give his life a ransom for many." When you and I, in our attitude, begin to see ourselves as servants, we begin to view our life from the same perspective Jesus viewed himself. He said he didn't come to be served. He came to serve. Jesus, he's called servant of man. That's the label that the Father, through the Holy Spirit, placed upon him. Servant of man. Servant of God. He came not to be number one, but he came as a servant. And here's something you and I forget. Because we read the gospel and Jesus is the theme of the gospel, and he is the person of the gospel because it's an account of his life. But when you read history, you have to realize this. That in the days in which Jesus Christ lived, multitudes of people totally ignored him. He was not significant to the vast populations of his society when he walked this earth. They saw him as a revolutionary. They saw him as a troublemaker. He came as the servant of the living God. Very insignificant and overlooked in the minds and lives of multitudes of people, but who changed human history and has altered eternity itself. He came as a servant. Do you think that you're less than because you're a servant? No. If you're a servant, you're the most significant one in your circle, whether it is in your family, in your business, among your friends. He that is greatest among you will be servant of all. And isn't it interesting that God wrapped up the whole life of David by saying, David, after he had served the purpose of God in his own generation, fell asleep. Now, David was a servant of the living God. But the second thing I want you to notice about him, and in the process of looking at his life, we began to glean and begin to see what God is trying to do in our own lives. The scripture says, for David, after he served the purpose of God. Let me ask you a question. What are you living for? Are you living to serve your purpose or God's purpose? Do you think that you're here simply to live a life of ease, comfort, and pleasure, and so you're working to serve yourself? If I should ask you as a businessman, when you began your business, did you begin your business by saying, now, how can I serve the people who are going to work for me? How can I serve my clients, my patients? How can I serve my customers? What are you working for? So you can have this, this, this, that, and the other? There's nothing wrong with that. But if that's the motivation, if that's all you're living for and all you're working for, so you have one more promotion and achieve one more goal and possess one more earthly possession, if that's all it's about, I want to tell you, you've missed the point. You and I were born to worship and serve the living God. We were born for that purpose. We're on a mission of service, created in Christ Jesus unto good works, which He predestined beforehand could be true in your life. A servant, willing to give of yourself. What are you doing with your life? My friend, listen to me carefully. It's so easy to become an island and to protect your shores and your income and your future and your goals and your plans, and before long, while you may be floating among many, you're still your little island all to yourself. You and your family and your plans. And I want to tell you, God has nothing to do with that. He said He created you to serve one another. We are to love one another and to serve each other. You cannot be an isolated person in your personality. You cannot be isolated in your lifestyle and be a servant of the living God. Servants don't stand behind pulpits. And church members sit in pews. Every single one of us is a servant of the living God. Whether we serve or not, God sees us as His servants. Here's what I want you to see. From God's wonderful, loving viewpoint, He has gifted you. He has equipped you. He has given you talents. He has given you His life to live within you and through you. He has given you His grace and His favor. And what He wants to do is He wants to serve the people around you by serving them through you. Now, let me ask you a question. Let's get real honest. Now, you know, it's amazing how dishonest we are under the guise of being, oh, yeah, I'm willing to be honest. But I want to ask you a question, my friend. You may not be in the habit of going to church, or you may be a committed Christian, or you may be just as backslidden as you can be. But I want you to ponder very soberly this question with us. Now remember this. God will never, ever ask you to do anything that you cannot do. He will never ask you to do anything without equipping you, preparing you, and providing for you whatever is necessary. So on the basis of that, let me ask you a question. If God asks you to do something, will you say no to God? No, I'm not going to do it. Now, let's don't have any rationalization. Let's just be forthright and honest. If God says, here's what I want you to do, is there anything, He's not going to do anything foolish or absurd or beyond your capacity. Is there anything that God could require of you that you would say to God, no, I'm not going to do it? Oh, you say, well, I wouldn't say no. I know you wouldn't say it in that way, but here's where you say it. You say, Lord, you got to be mistaken. You couldn't be talking about me. You've got to be talking about somebody else because there's no way I could do that. There's not a person in you who isn't smart enough to reason their way out of serving God. Well, now, I'll tell you, you just don't know about my circumstances. Who do you think gave you those circumstances? God sometimes puts us in dire circumstances to do what? To equip us for a tremendous opportunity of service. And what we do is we moan and groan about our circumstances. And, oh, God, if you just hadn't have done this, and if that, and if the other. And what God's doing is in the process of preparing you for a fantastic opportunity. David served the purpose of God, not his own purposes. Well, I want you to look at a third thing that Scripture says about him. David, after he had served the purpose of God in his own generation, he fell asleep. After he served the purpose of God in his own generation. Now listen, you cannot serve the past. That's over. The only way you can serve the future is by serving the present. The only way you and I can prepare for the future is to do something in the present here and now. And all of us have something to give, and all of us are serving our generation, one way or the other. There are people today who are serving the desires of an evil segment of this generation. You think about the people who are serving those in this generation who want pornography and who want drugs and who want alcohol. They're serving the evil desire of an evil segment of this generation. And then think about those who are serving the other way. And you see, I'm not talking about just serving God in the church, though that is a vital part of what I'm talking about. He served the purpose of God in his own generation. That is, David didn't say, someday I'll, one of these days, I hope so, but in his lifetime, he made his life count there and then. And God is expecting the same thing for you and me. First of all, in your family, in your business, among your friends, making your life count. Is it that when you leave this earth, it's going to be just one empty void? You were there and you were gone. It's all over. Or will there be impressions and indentions? Will there be a pathway? Will there be a trail that someone else will say, oh, God, give me the capacity to walk in those footsteps and to have the same kind of character. And God, give me the opportunity of growing up in you like her and like him. He served his own generation. My friend, don't belittle yourself and say, well, you know, I'm just a. Did you know that as a servant of God, you're never just a? Just a what? Just a servant of God. Can you beat that? Somebody says, well, I'm working for the top. I want to tell you, if you're a servant of God and you see yourself as a servant of God, you're already on the top. You may not be on the world's top, but I want to tell you, when this old thing all becomes ash, it's not going to be but one wonderful top. That's God's top. And every single servant of God's going to be on the top. He says, the servant of God whose heart is bent toward God and who's committed to doing the will of the Father. Well, let me ask you to get a pencil and piece of paper out. I want you to jot down several things because I want to talk about how you can serve your own generation. How do you serve your own generation? Number one, you refuse to be a slave to it. You don't let yourself get entrapped by the fads and the fashions and the secularism of your generation. If you're going to serve your generation for God, you refuse to become enslaved to it. Secondly, you refuse to run from it. You're not the kind of person who wants to get out here and build yourself a little island and have your little community, and all of us Christians are just going to love each other and love Jesus till he comes. We're not going to get ourselves involved in the big city. We're not going to get ourselves involved in all the troubles and the heartaches. We're just going to hide out over here till Jesus comes. I want to tell you, my friend, that is totally unscriptural. If you'll notice the life of Paul, where did Paul spend his ministry? He spent most of his ministry going from one big city to the other and leaving an indelible impression that they would never, never forget. You don't run from it. Number three, how do you serve your generation? You discover a need and give yourself to meeting that need by the help of Almighty God. through His power. Discover a need and give yourself to meeting that need. Next, you serve your generation by being willing to perform the commonplace things. You're not the kind of person who's waiting for the big opportunity. You just start where you are. You just start doing the thing that you see needs to be done. You become involved now in somebody's life, in the life of the church. You do what needs to be done. You don't wait for the big opportunity. That'll come. But the next one is this. You prepare yourself for future opportunities. Not only are you doing the commonplace thing now, but to serve your generation, you prepare for those future opportunities. To serve your generation, you must serve it continuously. Lots of folks who start, many people who quit, but are you one of those who hangs in there? How do you serve your generation? You serve your generation faithfully. You can be counted on to keep hanging in there and helping meet the need till the need is met. Lastly, you serve your generation by preparing a way for those who are going to follow you. How many of us do anything that we know that we'll never get any credit for? It'll never mean anything personally significant to us, but we know that because we did it, and because we were there, the generation that follows us is going to be better simply because you and I were there. That's how you serve your generation. Then I want you to turn just a moment to Psalm 92. Very significant passage that I want you to notice here. Psalm 92. Let me ask you this. Notice what the Bible says here about David. That after he served the purpose of God in his generation, the scripture says that he was laid to rest. He served God until he was laid to rest. Verse 12, the righteous man will flourish like the palm tree, lots of coconuts. He will grow like a cedar in Lebanon, stalwart and strong. Planted in the house of the Lord, that is, he's a vital part of the work of God. They will flourish in the courts of our God. They will still yield fruit when? In old age. Now listen, when you leave, is this all that's going to be left? Well, he was there and now he's gone. Are you going to leave something that folks will never forget? Something about you. Listen to what that says. Flourishing in the courts of the Lord, even in old age, bearing fruit. Now I want you to notice two of the verses and then I'm going to close. Look in John chapter 12, verse 26. If anyone serves me, let him follow me. And where I am, there shall my servant also be. If anyone serves me, the Father will honor him or her. Honored by the Father. Then if you'll turn to Hebrews chapter 6, these are two wonderful verses. Hebrews chapter 6, and I want to read this out of the King James Version because somehow it just says it a little bit more beautiful to me. Listen to what the Lord says to all of us who are His servants, and that's all of us. And it may be that you're one of those faithful servants of God and you're serving Him in a very difficult place today and you think, God, do you know where I am? Do you know how I'm hurting? Do you know how I'm suffering? Listen to this verse. For God, Hebrews 6:10 now, for God is not unrighteous or unjust to forget your work and labor of love, which you have showed toward His name, in that you have ministered to the saints and do minister. He's not going to forget. He says He's going to honor you, and He's never going to forget a single thing that you ever do in His name as a servant. Lord Jesus, we pray that the Holy Spirit will sink this message deeply into our hearts, that we'll not be able to squirm out of it, weasel our way out of it, rationalize it or excuse it, deny its presence and its power, and its personal reaching into our own heart to examine our own spirit. Father, I pray in Jesus' name that every person who has heard it and who will hear it will come to grips with, will come to reality, will face the truth, will be honest about their life. And I pray that multitudes of people, that every person seated here in this congregation would say, Lord, here am I, send me. Here am I, send me. Where? To do whatever, however, and when, and as long as you see fit. Here am I, Father, send me, is my prayer today. In Jesus' name, amen.
16: 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Jesus gave us an example to follow, and it should affect our relationships. 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
16: 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Do you know what you've been commissioned to do? Here's a moment with Charles Stanley.
15: Do you realize that the moment you received Jesus Christ as your Savior, that you began a mission? Now, we have the idea that the missionaries are those who cross the Atlantic or the Pacific or go south or north. A missionary is anyone who has received Jesus Christ as their personal Savior, because the moment you did that, you began a mission. And what is that mission? You began a mission of serving other people. Christian, follower of Jesus Christ, and of all the things that he was a servant. In the Philippians chapter 2, that beautiful passage describing the Lord Jesus Christ, what does it say about him? He humbled himself and took upon himself the form of a bondslave and was made in the likeness of men, and gave himself in service unto men until he died on the cross. Who do you and I think we are that we are better and higher than the Son of God? The Bible says that every knee shall bow and every tongue shall confess that Jesus Christ is Lord to the glory of God. He says that everything in existence shall bow, shall be the footstool of the Lord Jesus Christ, send him as a servant into the world to pour out his life among people who are lepers, the poor, the rich, the statesmen, all kinds of people. Everywhere you see Jesus, you see him giving himself away. And I simply ask you, how do you see yourself? If you and I look at ourselves correctly, what we are is a group of servants. And in your family, listen, in your family, it may be the most important person in your family. Well, that is true. From Jesus' point of view, he says, he that is greatest among you will be your servant. If you're a dad in your family and you say, well, after all, I'm the father and I bring in the goods and I need a little waiting on around here. Jesus said, well, you know, that's the world's viewpoint, but the real viewpoint of the Father is whether you're the dad or the son or the daughter or the mother, the greatest among you shall be servant of all.
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19: 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So I think it's important to remember there is a part of this that we are going to have to accept that. We're going to have to accept that there are things we cannot control, but take responsibility for what we can control. I can't control what someone else says. I can control my reaction to it. I can't control if I walk into a coffee shop and someone just bumps into me and says rude things to me because the coffee shop frappéed their latte and waylaid their whole day, right? And now they're trying to take it out on me. But here's what I can do. I can look at them and think, just because you lay down an offense doesn't mean I have to pick it up, carry it with me, and let it ruin my day.
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12: This generation, according to experts, is the most stressed out generation in American history. And guess what? The onslaught of technology has only added to that, because now we get everything on demand, right? I mean, the moment a new story is breaking, our phones are blowing up in our pocket, right? Because you're getting the news feed, or friends are texting you, are you watching what's going on? And we click a link and we're watching live video. These are the days we're living in. Some research was done that revealed that college students have the anxiety level of psychiatric patients in World War II. Can you imagine that? These are the days we're living in. So these words of Christ are so relevant. Let not your heart be troubled. You believe in God, believe also in me. In my Father's house are many mansions. If it were not so, I would have told you. I go to prepare a place for you. And if I go and prepare a place for you, I will come again and receive you unto myself, that where I am, you may be also. These words of Jesus have brought comfort, hope, and perspective to millions and millions of people for over 2,000 years. Maybe you've been resisting the Spirit. Maybe you've been running from God. But it's time for you to come to the Lord and believe in the Lord. Jesus says, let not your heart be troubled, neither let it be afraid.
23: 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Already know God? 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
4: We've lost sight of what real ministry is about. And a pastor, a real pastor, a real shepherd, what does he do? He prays, he studies, and he feeds the flock of God. He doesn't entertain people. He's not the star of the show. He's supposed to be the servant of all.

0: Welcome to Somebody Loves You Radio, the Bible teaching ministry of Royal Race in Diamond Bar, California. As we resume our study of 1 Corinthians today, Raul will outline God's expectations for those in pastoral leadership and urge you to have a heart for ministry, regardless of whether or not you've been called full-time. We'll discover that the Lord wants us to be servants, not self-serving, and humble, not prideful, as we promote His gospel rather than ourselves. Here's Raul Reese in the book of 1 Corinthians.
1: What we have here in chapter 4, the title of my message is "False Picture of a Real Pastor." Now, we know that there's hundreds and thousands of churches, even close to millions of churches all over the world. But how does the Bible describe a real church and a real pastor? Or real pastors or real ministers of the gospel of Jesus Christ? And what's happening here is that Paul the Apostle is talking to a group of believers whom Apollos had brought to Jesus Christ. Paul brought Apollos to Christ. And then they were claiming to be wiser than Paul the Apostle and the group that Paul hung out with. So Paul, what he wants to do is he wants to clarify that it wasn't really him and it's not them, it's the Lord. It's the Lord that is doing the work. They were questioning Paul's wisdom, Paul's authority, Paul's motives concerning his ministry. You know, it's sad that so many churches and ministries, not all, but are constantly in competition with other churches. It's sad. So sad. Look how he begins, chapter 4, verses 1 through 6. Here he talks about being a faithful steward. Look what he says. Paul begins. He says, "Let a man so consider us as servants of Christ and stewards of the mysteries of God." I love chapter 4, verse 1. Because here Paul gives us two main themes. One of stewardship and the other one of servanthood. Notice what he says there. And I think it's really important that here Paul has been talking about Apollos and himself, and now he's going to let you know what a real minister and a real steward of God is. Let me take you back a little bit in the Greek language, because here when he uses the word servant here in that culture, if you were in a port and you became a galley slave, notice what I said, a galley slave, you were not employed on top of the ship. You were employed in the bottom of the ship. And you were chained. And you would be a roarer. A roarer in the bottom. They would call that a bond slave. Notice that in the bottom of the ship, you had become not only a bond servant of that master. And as we look at our own personal lives, Paul, when he writes all his letters, he says, Paul, an apostle and a servant, a doulos of Jesus Christ. Paul never looked at himself like so many TV evangelists as what? As a Hollywood star. They have their own special parking. They have their own special security. They're untouchable. And they're always, always asking for money. Always. Those are the people you have to be careful with. And Paul the Apostle exposes those kind of people. They were constantly seeking after their own glory, building themselves up and becoming superstars. Listen, the Bible says that when Paul and James and all these guys were called, Paul's going to tell us here in chapter 4, they went through heavy suffering, and they were poor, and they had their own jobs. Nothing was given to them, and they never fleeced the flock of God. Never, ever. And you can see how the ministry today has been professionalized. We've lost sight of what real ministry is about. And a pastor, a real pastor, a real shepherd, what does he do? He prays, he studies, and he feeds the flock of God. He doesn't entertain people. He's not the star of the show. He's supposed to be the servant of all, greeting the people, talking to the people, counseling with the people, being a servant. And you don't see that today in big churches today because it's gotten to their heads. It's sad. But I think it's really important that we understand and take the Bible and stick to the Word of God. As Paul says in chapter 4, 1, let a man consider us, speaking of the apostles, notice, as servants under rowers. The word in Greek there is under rower. In the bottom of the ship, rowing away. Of Christ and stewards. What's a steward? He's a house manager. If I have a boss, he makes me a house steward of everything that he has, like Joseph. What do? I have to have wisdom on how to deal with his money and do it correctly and do it in a way where we're accountable. He's made you and I stewards of everything you have, your house, your car, your bank account, the clothes you wear, everything. You have to be a good manager. So it's really important that we understand the mind of Paul and the heart of Paul here. Paul is saying of himself, listen, you guys, he says, let a man so consider us as, notice, under rowers, and what? And stewards of what? Of the mysteries of God. What the word mysteries there? The truth of Jesus Christ or the word of God that has been given to us. Are you a good steward of the truths of God when God gives you his word? Are you a good steward of it? And then check this out, verse 2, the requirement. Moreover, he says, it is required in stewards, in house managers, that one to be found, here's the word again like this morning, faithful. Faithful, trustworthy. Can God trust you with the little things so that he can give you bigger things? If he can, you better learn. You better learn if you want to prosper in this world. Not financially, spiritually. To trust you with the things of the Spirit. And I think this is so cool how Paul's heart is shown to us here as he's speaking to our hearts. He wants us to really know the heart of God. And what God really intends to do in each one of our lives. And check this out, verse 3. He said, but with me, Paul, it is a very small thing that I should be judged by you. They were judging Paul. And yet Paul was one of the most blameless people in the whole world. He worked a job and then he preached. He never, ever asked for money. When they gave him a gift, he took it and used it for the gospel. One of the most blameless people in the whole world, Paul the Apostle. And yet, these Judaizers were coming against him because he had been bringing the gospel of Jesus Christ and they were bringing the law and trying to bring people into bondage when Paul was setting people free to the gospel of Jesus Christ. So they hated him and they were jealous of Paul. Watch again. But with me, Paul, notice his attitude. It is a very small thing that I, Paul, should be judged by you or by a human court. In fact, I don't even judge myself. So how can you judge me? Notice what Paul's saying here. This is something that we need to understand because today, people are always what? Are always, always trying to tear people down. What were they doing? They were tearing Paul's character down. We need to be careful of that. We don't tear people's character down. We do expose the sin of people that take advantage of other people. And Paul mentions it by name. Verse 4. For I know of nothing against myself. Notice he was blameless. Blameless. I can't notice what he says. Yet, I am not justified by this. Even though I'm blameless, I'm not justifying myself. But he, God, who judges me, is the Lord. I love that. I mean, God knows my heart. God knows my attitude. God knows my service to him. And God knows my private life. How about you? Tonight. God sees everything. God hears everything. So Paul brings up some very heavy things here concerning blamelessness. Look what he says again, verse 4. He says, for I know nothing against myself, yet I am not justified by this, but he who judges me is the Lord. Notice the truth is the Lord. And then verse 5. Therefore, judge nothing before the time, that is the time of judgment coming, until the Lord comes, who will both bring to light, notice, the hidden things of darkness and reveal the counsels of the hearts, and then each man's praise will be coming from God. Isn't that heavy? What is he saying? He says, you can lie to the world, you can lie to your wife, you can lie to your husband, to your children, you can lie to the pastor, you can lie to the sheep, you can lie to everybody, but God is going to reveal it on the day of judgment. It's going to be open for everybody to see. You won't be able to snow God. You won't be able to hide from God. That's why Paul says very clearly here, notice, he's going to judge what? My motives. My motives, why did I do that? What was my motive? Our motive in giving, our motive in reading, our motive in witnessing, our motive in church attendance, our motive in talking to people in the world and the way we work as Christians. All those things are going to be cast into the fire, and God is going to test every one of those motives. And whatever burns up, you lose your reward. You don't get nothing. You'll be saved by the grace of God only.
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1: Verse 5 again. Therefore judge nothing before the time, until the Lord comes, who will bring both to light the hidden things of darkness and unveil the counsels of the real heart. Then, notice, each one's praise or motive will come from God. So everything will be exposed and God will be the final judge. Verse 6. Now, these things, brethren, speaking to Christians, I have figuratively transferred to myself and Apollos for your sakes, that you may learn in us not to think beyond what is written, that none of you may be puffed up on behalf of one against another. What is Paul saying? Paul saying, you guys, Paul, Apollos, and myself, and Peter, were all examples of what? Of humility, true humility. Look at Jesus. He's the greatest example. And then notice verse 7 to 13. For who makes you differ from another person? He's going to ask five questions here. And what do you have that you did not receive? Now, if you did indeed receive it, why do you boast as if you had not received it? Notice what Paul is saying here. What happened to your humility? Why are you such a braggart? When you know that God is the one that gave it to you, why do you take the credit? Why do you take the credit? Even becoming a millionaire, who gave it to you? God gave it to you. Now, if you did it in lying and cheating and conniving, and you did it wrongfully, then that's not of the Lord. Because then you took it from other people to enrich yourself. But truly, if God has opened the door and God's really leading my life, then I'm going to give credit to the Lord. What he's doing, what he wants to do in my life. So Paul here wants to make sure that we understand when he's asking these questions. And this is what's really missing in so many churches today. Learning how to be not a self-promoter, but allow God to promote you and to lead you and guide you and open the doors and close the doors and know when you need not to go through that door as you're being led by the Holy Spirit. God is the one that gives us the gifts of the Holy Spirit. So who gets the credit? God gets the credit. Nobody else. Look what he says, verse 8. He says, you already are full, you already are rich, you have reigned as kings without us, and indeed, I could wish you did reign, that we also might reign with you. Notice what Paul here, he's actually using satire here when he speaks. And what's incredible here, literally, he says, you think you got it all, but you really have nothing, literally. You think you got it all. You think you have arrived, but you haven't. You really haven't. Because God's in control. God's the one that promotes. He takes up one

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2: For we have been made a spectacle to the world, both to angels and to men. Notice, we are fools for Christ's sake, but you're wise in Christ. We are weak, but you're strong. You are distinguished, but we are dishonored. Notice that. Paul never lifting himself up, but the real truth is, hey, it's the Lord. Verse 11, he goes on to say, he said, to the present hour, we both are hungry and thirsty. We are poorly clothed and beaten and homeless. And we labor, we work, working with our own hands, being reviled. And yet what do? Instead of putting people down and cursing people, we bless people. That's the Christian love of Christ. We bless people. Being persecuted, we endure it. Notice that. And then he says, being defamed, we entreat. We have been made the filth of the world, the offscouring of all things, even to the present time, Paul says. People don't like us. People don't respect us. People think we're nothing but dirt. We're the scum of the earth. And yet Paul knew he had the greatest call of all calls, to be a disciple of Jesus Christ. To be a doulos, a servant of the Lord. I love that. And then he says, I do not write these things to shame you. I'm not trying to embarrass you. But as my beloved children, I'm warning you. He's a father to the body of Christ. As a father to my children, I'm trying to warn you. Don't go into the ministry unless you really count the cost. Don't go into it unless you know what you're getting yourself into. It's not about promoting yourself. It's not about making yourself rich. It's about ministering to people and loving God and loving His Word and being a steward and being a servant of God. Then he says this. I love this. He says, for though you might have 10,000 instructors in Christ, yet you do not have many fathers, for in Christ Jesus I have begotten you through the gospel or the good news of Jesus Christ. You're still my children, no matter where you are in the world. You're still my children. Therefore, not because of what he said, I urge you, notice, imitate me. Why? Because he imitated Jesus Christ. Imitate me. Because I imitate Christ. For this reason, I have sent Timothy. Timothy, remember, he was his disciple, one of the youngest disciples. He loved Paul, and Paul loved him. He was like his own son. He took him with him everywhere. Look what he says. For this reason, I have sent Timothy to you, who is my beloved and faithful son in the Lord. Isn't that cool? To me, it's a blessing to get young people in the ministry, train them up, and give them the word of God, and pray with them, and disciple them, and then cut them loose, and see how God's going to use them. They're like my sons. Now that I'm older, they're like my sons, and I'm like their father, and some of them are grandfather to them. To be able to see all the children that I have dedicated in West Covina, and here, and they come through these doors now, and it's been 35 years to a lot of these, and they walk in with their children, then I really feel old. Think about that. I remember when they were little kids in Sunday school. And now they're grown up. Many in the military, coming out of the military, they get married. They move away throughout the United States. And they contact me. And it's amazing to see when they come back and they talk to me. I can't believe how God has blessed this place. And look how God is blessing you. And God continues to move in us and through our lives. So here Paul has taught me much about the ministry. As he's talking to us, watch what else he says. He says, verse 17 again, for this reason I have sent Timothy to you, who is my beloved and faithful son in the Lord, who will remind you of my ways. Notice that, of my ways in Christ Jesus. That is the way he lived, the way his life was. Paul

0: apostle, as I teach everywhere in every church. Now, some are puffed up as though I were not coming to you. Notice that. They were looking for a fault. They were looking for a fight with Paul. But I will come to you shortly. Notice, if the Lord wills. Underline that. Always according to the will of God. If the Lord wills. He says, and I will know not the word of those who are puffed up, but what? The power of God. I love that. The power of God through the power of the Holy Spirit. Paul says, I depend on the power of God, not the power of men. When I come, I'm coming in the power of God. Watch this, verse 20. For the kingdom of God is not in word, but in power. It's not just words. This is the power of God, the Bible. If you've never read the Bible from Genesis to Revelation, you've been in the Lord a year, 2 or 3 years, shame on you. Shame on you. How are you ever going to know God's perfect will for your life if you haven't read from Genesis to Revelation? You can't. And God will never bring to you the knowledge that you need to give to others because you don't have it yourself. The Holy Spirit only brings back to my remembrance only the things that I have read and studied. That's it. So maybe your mind is empty concerning the Holy Spirit. You need to read through the whole Bible, Genesis to Revelation.
1: 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Now, here's Raul once again with a closing thought.
0: And then he says this finally, what do you want? Shall I come to you with a rod so I can beat you? Or shall I come in love? Of course he's going to come in love. We don't come with a rod. God uses the rod. We use the love of God. And check this out. What do you want? Shall I come to you with a rod or in love or in a spirit of gentleness? Of course, I'm going to come in love. And with what? In gentleness. Why? Because you're my children. I love you as my children, Paul says. And I want to nourish you with the word of God. Why? Because I want to see you grow up and develop and become something in the kingdom of God.
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5: In 1862, Abraham Lincoln signed the Morrill Act, helping states create colleges focused on agriculture, mechanics, science, and practical education. The principle was not centralized control, it was opportunity. Lincoln's Morrill Act reminds us that America can support education without surrendering education to Washington. Why did it matter? Because a free nation needs citizens equipped to work, build, steward, and govern themselves. Scripture gives work a sacred weight. In Genesis, God placed man in the garden to work it and to keep it. Proverbs honors the one who works his land. Paul warns against idleness and calls believers to earn their bread. Why does that still matter today? Because education should form capable people under God, not dependent subjects under bureaucracy.
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10: 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I can't control what someone else says, but I can control my reaction to it. I can't control if I walk into a coffee shop and someone just bumps into me and says rude things to me because the coffee shop frappéed their latte and waylaid their whole day, right? And now they're trying to take it out on me. But here's what I can do. I can look at them and think, just because you lay down an offense doesn't mean I have to pick it up, carry it with me, and let it ruin my day.
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13: God's work is no stroll through the garden. Anyone engaged in ministry will encounter an uphill journey, and unless you're prepared for the climb, it might be tempting to give up. Today on Insight for Living, Chuck Swindoll teaches from Isaiah chapter 6, where the prophet received his calling. Immediately, Isaiah sensed his inadequacy. He wanted to quit. But whether you're engaged in full-time missions or another profession, we can all glean insight on both the challenge and the reward of following God's call. Chuck titled his message, Strengthening Your Grip on Missions.
14: Isaiah felt lonely. What God did in his life was not to push him as a member of the military forces of Judah overseas. He simply saw fit to snuff from his life a friend named Uzziah. This young Israeli discovered that his friend had died. Uzziah's death was as untimely as Lincoln's in 1865. If ever they needed a king that walked with God, they needed him then, and he died. The Living Bible seems to capture the significance of that death by putting the first sentence closing at the words, well, let me read it from the Living. The year King Uzziah died, I saw the Lord! Exclamation point. Links them together. I think that's the way it was. It was the year when the world seemed to come to a stop. It was a year when the cave fell in on him. Brings up the first of five principles I want to share with you from these verses. God uses circumstances to make us aware of his presence. For some of you, it has been the loss of a friend. For others, the loss of a mate, death or divorce. For others, it has been the loss of a job, or the news of a crippling illness that is creeping onto your life, or that of your loved one. For some, it's been the surprise of a move, and you're going to have to pull up roots and go somewhere else. And human as we are, our tendency is to fight back and to say, what right does he have to intervene and to invade my life? When I have it mapped out like I think it ought to be, and it's working so far, it's so smooth, it's so simple, why all the rototilling of my life? Who is this distant deity? Is he peeved? Is he angry? You see, circumstances are designed to make us aware of God's presence. Whatever the circumstance, God is in it, and he is making his presence known. Isaiah was what we would say at church. He was in the temple. He was in worship, perhaps weeping in the grief of his friend Uzziah. In the year King Uzziah died, I saw the Lord. I saw him in control. And I saw him high. I saw him lifted up. Isaiah saw him up there. And the a train of his robe filled the temple. He was everywhere. Think of that. All over the place was the presence of the Lord. You see, the death of Uzziah had stopped Isaiah in his tracks, and God suddenly came to his attention, and he saw the Lord lifted up high with perspective, sovereignly seated on the throne. You will never fully understand what we call the call of God until you see him high and lifted up, until you see him filling your circumstances, until you read him in all of the empty places. Then you'll say, I understand. The New International Version calls these creatures that were flying about the Lord seraphs. A seraph, plural form in Hebrew, is seraphim. They're angelic creatures. With two of those wings, they covered their face. With two of their wings, they covered their feet and the lower torso. And with two of their wings, they flew about the throne. Imagine that. Talk about a moving sight. They fluttered all over the throne. They were all about the presence of God. And Isaiah saw them as they moved about. And lo and behold, they began to speak. They stood above him. They flew around him. Verse 3. One called to another. Merrill Unger suggests from their antiphonal chant, we may conceive them to have been ranged in opposite rows on each side of the throne. So one group on this side began to say, holy, holy, holy is the Lord God of hosts. The earth is full of his glory. And they answered back, holy, holy, holy, Lord God of hosts. The earth is full of his glory. Holy, holy, holy, holy, holy, holy. The place was alive with sound. Second principle, God reveals his character to make us see our need. God reveals his character to make us see our need. That's the way it was. Isaiah stumbled into that temple to worship, and he saw the Lord high and lifted up. He remembered his dead friend, Uzziah. And that same year, visited by the Lord, Isaiah begins to hear, the Lord God is holy, infinitely holy. That's why the name is repeated three times. Infinitely holy, more holy than you can imagine. More holy than any man or woman on this earth. And that's why he responds with his need, I am ruined. He says in verse 5, woe is me. The Berkeley Bible says, alas for me, I feel beaten. The Living says, my doom is sealed. For I am a foul-mouthed sinner, a member of a sinful, foul-mouthed race. Isaiah said, Lord, when I see you infinitely holy, high and lifted up, I respond, oh, I'm ruined. I'm a man of unclean lips, and I dwell among a people of unclean lips. My eyes have seen the King, the Lord of hosts. A few miles from where we live here in Fullerton is the Laguna Festival of the Masters, Pageant of the Masters. And this Laguna Arts presentation every year provides a vast number of the masters that come to life. And we who have been there have sort of oohed and awed our way through the presentation. Night falls and lights go down, and stepping into these frames are living creatures, living people. Some have been sprayed with silver or sprayed with gold, or they have the garments of the medieval era, and they strike a pose and then they hold it, almost as if not breathing, for a period of a few minutes. That's what Isaiah saw. Framed in the heavenlies were flaming angels. But this one was different because one stepped out of the frame and moved toward him with a live coal from off the altar in his hand. He spotted Isaiah in the worship, and he, with a coal in his hand, moved toward Isaiah, the one who had just said, woe is me, disqualified. Before we watch what happens, I want to say that there isn't a person here today who hasn't reason to say, I am ruined. Some of you say, oh, if you only knew the temper, the terrible temper that I struggle with. Others of you, a financial mess I have made of my life. Others, I can't speak very well in public. Others will say, I have a record of illness. I'm not strong. Some would say I have been in prison. Some would admit I have been in deep trouble. I am a divorcee. I have been on drugs. I'm in no shape to think that God could speak to me. For whatever it's worth, and I suggest it only for the practical value, I think Isaiah battled with profanity. Woe is me. When pressure mounts and the stress is great, I'm a man like men around me. I become profane. Will you notice what the angel touches when he visits the prophet in distress? Verse 7, he touched my mouth. My mouth? Not the scroll from which he would speak as God's prophet. He touched my mouth. The very area of struggle in my life, the very area of need, he touched my mouth and he said, your iniquity is taken away. Your sin is forgiven. You're freed. You're useful. You're clean. You can do it. Maybe it was this scene that Bill Gaither saw when he wrote, shackled by a heavy burden, neath a load of guilt and shame. Then the hand of Jesus touched me, and now I am no longer the same. You think God can't handle that thing you're using to keep you from him? He's not running low on seraphs, you know. The fire hasn't gone out on the altar. My vision was so limited. I still struggle with limited vision. Not this kind, though that's becoming more a problem. Look like I'm wearing Coke bottle bottoms these days. Or eyes are getting so bad. No, I have trouble with faith. I have trouble with doubt. I have trouble seeing down the road. I'm not good in long-range planning. Today's a big enough load, to say nothing of planning for 5 years from now. He touched my eyes. He caused me to see outside my own backyard. You see, God reveals His character to make us see our need, and it's often in contrast. God gives me His vision to show me how limited mine is. God showed Isaiah His holiness to show him how impure his own lips were. And all he asks is admit the need, admit the limitation, and I'll visit you with a coal from the altar. That's not going to stand in my way. You're to be used by me, and I will assure you I can handle that thing you're saying is keeping you from me. Verse 8 begins with a great word. Then I heard the voice of the Lord. Principle number 3, God gives us hope to make us know we are useful. Would you notice what God says to Isaiah? Whom shall I send? Who will go for us? This is God. Couldn't he handle it? Why, he's God, he can handle anything. But in God's sovereign plan, he arranges things so that people become a part of that plan. Certainly he could send angels to cover this earth with his message. That isn't his plan. His plan is to uproot people and to pull them up from their familiar circumstances and then to send them on their way. You see, God saw a world Isaiah never saw. God was high and lifted up. He saw the borders of Judah. He saw into and beyond Assyria. And God, looking all about, said, whom shall I send for them? Who will go for us? Ever been bored at a ball game and you roll up the program and you look through it like this? Sure you have. You've done that. I've seen people do that in church services at times. They look through. You know who I see? I see about 20 people when I do that. About 20 folks. When I take it away, I see 2,500. I see 20 when I roll it up. But when I take it away, I can see the whole thing. The all of Isaiah's life, he had just sort of rolled up his life and looked that way. And God said, oh, who will go for us? Isaiah, it's bigger than where you think it is. Do you realize when I was sitting on that bus in 1957 in the winter of that year, and I was on my way to Pendleton, and one day later on my way to Okinawa by way of Japan, a stop in Formosa, do you realize what I thought of God? I thought God was an American. I thought he spoke with a Texas accent. He liked fried okra and, you know, red beans and cornbread and T-bone steak, barbecue. Why, I had never heard a shamisen in my life until I was in Japan and I heard the plucking of a new music. My whole world was wrapped up in my own life. I had never thought of a world different from my own, and neither have most of you. You've got your life mapped out. You've got it arranged. Why change it? It's a hassle. It's expensive to do that. I mean, what's the family going to do? And I'll tell you, it's just the fourth principle. God expands our vision to make us evaluate our availability. Who will go for us, Isaiah? God expands our vision to make us evaluate our availability. You done that lately? Who in the world can use a guy this age? Well, I don't know of a mission board that wouldn't. With a few basic qualifications, you're on your way. Well, I've never been to seminary. Well, that may be in your favor, friend. All I know is printing. I got it under my fingernails. Well, how about printing in Japan? How about Mexico? How about Germany? How about Scandinavia? How about putting that profession to work somewhere else? Oh, look at Isaiah. Then I said, here am I. Send me. Isn't that simple? You'd think, well, that's the way he'd been doing. Oh, no, not all of his life. No. He'd walked in there grieved, broken over his circumstances. His Uzziah friend had died. And all of a sudden, he's got a world on his heart, and he walks out saying, Lord, Adonai, send me. Take me. I'll go. I'm available. I love that. Because that's what I said on that bus at night. All of a sudden, I came into the life of some men I had never met. And I thought, could it be? Could it be? Wow. Now, in your mind, when you think of that, you think of the excitement, the thrill, the success, quote unquote, of the field. Why? Wouldn't it be great to come back to the Fullerton Church, stand up and say, 3 million people came to know Christ last year because I shared. Oh, wait. Look at the next verse. He said, go and tell this people. See, as soon as he said, I'll go, then God said, fine, that's it. Go and tell this people. You're going to find that they're going to keep on listening, but they won't perceive. They'll keep looking, but they won't understand. Their hearts will be insensitive. Their ears will be dull. Their eyes will be dim. They won't even see with their eyes. They won't hear with their ears. They won't understand with their heart. They won't repent and be healed. Can you imagine, Isaiah? Can you understand verse 11? Lord,
15: how long?
14: Doesn't that sound typical? Sounds like Habakkuk. Ever read Habakkuk? Some of you have read Habakkuk, the prophet. I mean, the people were miserable, wicked, godless, and he said, Lord, what are you going to do? And the Lord said, I've got a plan, but you wouldn't believe it. Tell me, I believe it. The Lord said, I'm going to use the Chaldeans. I can't believe it. How long are you going to do that? What do you mean? You're taking something awful and you're dealing with something bad. Like killing a roach with a shotgun, you know? You burn down the barns to get rid of the rats. You know, that doesn't fit. God's timing is like that. Mary was too young to have a baby. Elizabeth was too old to have a baby. Principle number 5, God tells us the truth to make us focus on reality. I'm not gonna shoot you a crooked stick, Isaiah. It's gonna be tough. You're gonna be in those villages, and you're gonna look around at times, and you're going to say, where are those that have heard the message? And they will not emerge. You will slug it out year after year, Isaiah, and you will not have hundreds and thousands of people following in your wake. That's not reality. He answered, you'll do it until the cities are devastated and without an inhabitant, until the houses are without people, and the forsaken places are all over the land. You see, friend, the mission call is not, where can I go to be successful? But, Lord, what do you want me to do? And my answer will be yes. The results are yours. It won't be a divine P&L, you see. It won't be a follow-up in some business term. It will be obedience. That's the issue. Obedience. Some teenager sitting here right now listening to these words. You haven't the foggiest idea what your future holds, and unless I miss my guess, God's checked out. You haven't given one serious, significant thought to the possibility of changing your whole career plans to push yourself toward that area of service he might want for you. I speak to some attorney or some physician. Never thought that maybe a part of your summer could be given to some phase of ministry that would absolutely save the health of an area. Or serve a group of people outside your own backyard. We don't think like that. God uses circumstances to make us aware of His presence. God reveals His character to make us see our need. And then He gives us hope to make us know we're useful. Then He expands our vision to help us evaluate our availability. And finally, He tells us the truth to make us focus on reality. Well, on a lonely ride on a bus, when I felt forsaken, distant, angry even, God stepped in my life. and said, "You're my child, but you're struggling against me rather than walking with me." One very wise sage wrote, "Let's not yield to anxious forebodings for the future of the church or of our land. God has provided against all contingencies, in some unlikely quarter, in a shepherd's hut or an artisan's cottage. God has yet his prepared and appointed instrument. As yet the shaft is hidden in his quiver, in the shadow of his hand. But at the precise moment at which it will tell with the greatest effect, it will be produced, launched on the air." Tuck your children in at night. Does it ever dawn on you that God's wanting to pull one or two or maybe all of them out of the nest and use them for his glory? 3 years after the Civil War, when we were licking our wounds and wondering what we were going to do next, Mary Thompson had vision beyond her years. She wrote, "Give of thy sons to bear the message glorious. Give of thy wealth to speed them on their way. Pour out thy soul for them in prayer victorious, and all thou spendest, Jesus will repay." 5 bodies floated face down in the Curay River in Ecuador, in the interior. The American press came with its constant message of sarcasm. In vain, what a waste." But who knows how many thousands said yes because of 5 men who died reaching the Alcus, who have now been evangelized, by the way. I was one of them. In my own way, I was as distant from God as that Alca Indian that had never heard of Christ. On a lonely Greyhound bus, my life was stopped, turned around. May we pray. Surely your presence has been in this place. We have felt your power and your grace. We have even heard the rush of angel wings. We've seen glory on each face. Thank you, Father, for ministering in this timely way. Thank you for the precious reminder of my own memory at a time when I thought you had forsaken me forever. You really had moved closer than ever in my life. Thank you for patiently dealing with this stubborn man and bringing me to a place of realization. Now I pray that as you speak and urge and woo and win through these who have listened so carefully today, that you will be glorified in whatever comes from this service. We have made every effort not to play on the emotions or use guilt to shame people into a change in their career, Father. May your Spirit take up the torch, bring on the coals, and speak. In the name of Christ, we pray. Amen.
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3: In 1862, Abraham Lincoln signed the Morrill Act, helping states create colleges focused on agriculture, mechanics, science, and practical education. The principle was not centralized control, it was opportunity. Lincoln's Morrill Act reminds us that America can support education without surrendering education to Washington. Why did it matter? Because a free nation needs citizens equipped to work, build, steward, and govern themselves. Scripture gives work a sacred weight. In Genesis, God placed man in the garden to work it and to keep it. Proverbs honors the one who works his land. Paul warns against idleness and calls believers to earn their bread. Why does that still matter today? Because education should form capable people under God, not dependent subjects under bureaucracy.
4: I worry about people who don't know there is a struggle. Have you met folks like that? They got saved inside the gate, went to sleep, and haven't awakened in 20 years. They don't know there's a struggle. Somebody wake them up and tell them you're in a fight. They don't know they're in a fight.
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0: When Jesus healed a man who had been blind since birth, why didn't everyone celebrate the miracle? Today on Truth for Life Weekend, Alistair Begg examines the response of the religious leaders and considers why, so often, the same kind of opposition appears when people come to faith in Christ today.
1: I invite you to turn with me to John chapter 9. Now we're going to read the section in chapter 9 just at one point, and then we're going to pray together. Verse 35, Jesus heard that they had thrown him out, and when he found him, he said, "Do you believe in the Son of Man?" Father, we pray that with our Bibles open and our hearts, we trust, seeking and sensitive to your truth, that the Spirit of God will be our teacher, so that both in speaking and in hearing, in understanding and in believing and in living out the gospel, that we might be enabled in everything by you, the living God. We cast ourselves completely dependent upon you in this time. In Jesus' name, amen. Well, we come in for the fourth time to the ninth chapter of John's Gospel. And last time, we noted the formalism of the Pharisees, and we considered the fear of the parents. It actually says right there in verse 22, his parents said this because they were afraid of the Jews. The Jews were such an intimidating presence that the man's parents had determined they would fudge the question that was addressed to them, and at the same time they would pass the buck. And they said, "Why don't you ask our son, the one who had been born blind and now can see, why don't you ask him?" Verse 23, "He is of age." We come now to our third word, which we managed unsuccessfully to reach last time, and that word is faith. Faith. When we use the word faith, many things come to mind. Some of us may think that faith in the New Testament is akin to going to the hairdressers, whereby you sit in a chair and you entrust your head and your hair to somebody that you may have met or may never have met. And there is a measure of faith involved in that. You take your money to the bank and you give it to them in good faith that they will actually do what they said, look after it, and give it back to you at least the same amount, if not a wee bit more. Or you go to the pharmacist, you ask for your prescription, they fill the prescription, they put it in a little plastic thing, and you take it home to your bathroom. And I wonder if, like me, you ever think about that just before you pop the first one. You say to yourself, "What if they gave me Mr. Simpson's prescription?" And I don't know who Mr. Simpson is, nor do you. I invented him. But what if his prescription could kill me? I'm putting a tremendous amount of faith in that pharmacist, that he or she was having a good day, paying very careful attention, and making sure that the right pills went in the right little plastic bucket. Well, in some senses, that is true concerning faith in Jesus, but only in some senses. Because what the Bible says about faith is this, that it is by grace, through faith, that we are saved. And this is not our own doing. It is the gift of God. So that the very faith that a man or woman exercises in the person of the Lord Jesus is not something that they look inside and find for themselves and by themselves, but it is actually a gift from God enabling blind people to see and those who do not believe to begin to believe. And John, of all the Gospels, is very, very clear that nobody lives in a middle ground between believing and unbelieving. John chapter 3 and verse 36, you needn't turn to it, reads as follows, "Whoever believes in the Son has eternal life, but whoever rejects the Son, or doesn't believe in the Son, will not see life, for God's wrath remains on him." These are very solemn words, and they're very important words, and I mention them now because it sets the context for what we go on to consider. This man is once again, in verse 24, summoned before these religious leaders. and their process of intimidation continues. Give glory to God, they said. We know this man is a sinner. Now, it may be that that phrase, give glory to God, is, as the margin suggests, a solemn charge to tell the truth, which is likely. But it may also be that what they're arguing is, you should give glory to God, not to this Jesus of Nazareth, whoever he is and wherever he comes from. Give the glory to God, don't give the glory to him. Either way, they are seeking to drive this man away from his conviction. The reason that they didn't want any glory to be given to Jesus was because, by their own testimony, they knew Jesus to be an open sinner. You just need to turn back one page to chapter 8, and I'll show you why that is true. Jesus, in a quite remarkable statement, tells them that they, although they think themselves to be very secure as children of Abraham, they're really children of the devil, because the devil is a liar and they tell lies too. And then in verse 45 of John 8, he says, yet because I tell you the truth, you do not believe me. Can any of you prove me guilty of sin? If I'm telling the truth, why don't you believe me? He who belongs to God hears what God says. The reason you do not hear is that you do not belong to God. And the Jews answered him, aren't we right in saying that you're a Samaritan and demon-possessed? That's their response to Jesus. And it is in light of that that they challenge this sign, that they challenge this miracle, and they challenge the testimony of this particular individual. But if they thought they could intimidate him, they are discovering that they actually can't, that this man has a little bit of metal to him, and he is able to respond very clearly. A second time they summoned him. We know this man is a sinner, they said. And then look at his reply in verse 25. Whether he's a sinner or not, I don't know. One thing I do know, I was blind, but now I see. In other words, what he really says to them is, I don't know about what you know, but I do know what I know, and what I know is that I was once blind, but now I can see. I mean, you seem to, he says, have all these kind of inferences and all these assertions and all these observations about Jesus, and I'm listening to what you're saying, but I'm standing before you as a testimony to the fact of what has happened. I was a blind man, but now I can see. Well, that kind of irrefutable evidence is hard to face. And recognizing it, in verse 26, the Pharisees retreat to the questions that they'd been asking previously. What did he do to you? How did he open your eyes? If you look back up to verse 15, that's exactly what they had asked him before. The Pharisees had also asked him how he had received his sight. Now they're back asking the same question. Now, it may be that this is indicative of their interrogation style. If you like detective programs, and I must confess I don't watch any of the contemporary ones, I have no interest in them, but if you give me some old ones, I can go back there with you, and some old British ones particularly, but that's just my problem. But I always enjoyed the situation where the person who was accused was taken into the white-walled room with a single table and two chairs, one for the detective and one for the accused. And then the detective would run through the questions. The man would answer the questions. The detective would stand up, walk out the door, close it, and leave the man there. Next scene, the detective returns, sits down in the chair, asks the exact same questions all over again. Gets up, walks out the door, slams the door, comes back. Next time he says, would you like a cigarette? And the guy said, yes, please. So he takes a cigarette, lights it up, asks him the exact same questions all over again. You say to yourself, what's up with this detective? Has he run out of questions? No, what he's doing is, he is repeatedly going through the same stuff in the hope that somewhere along the line, he will be able to identify an inconsistency in the man's response and thereby be able to get leverage so as to further convict him. Now, it may well be that that's what they're doing, that they're hoping that if they keep asking him to say the same thing over again, his account of what took place will actually contradict itself. Or it may be, and I think this is more likely, that the reason they ask these two questions again in verse 26 is because they've run out of steam. They have just run out of steam. There's no air left in their balloon. There is nothing left for them to say. They are confronted by this incontrovertible evidence. And standing on the side of truth, the man in verse 27 takes the offensive. We've already been through all of this. He says, I've told you this already. You didn't listen the first time. I can't believe you want me to tell you again, unless, of course, you want to become his disciples as well. Notice, incidentally, the progression in this man's thinking. Back in verse 11, when they had asked him how his eyes were opened, he said, the man they call Jesus. The man they call Jesus. In verse 17, as they press him, he says of Jesus, he is a prophet. Here in verse 27, he recognizes that Jesus is of such a stature that there are those who would become his disciples and his followers. But now, the argument or the interrogation, I don't think it's fair to call it a conversation. It was much more than that, but it has now reached the tipping point. And the man has forced his accusers to play their hand. They're going to have to show what they have in their hand. They've played the poker game of this dialogue for long enough. He's calling it, show me what you've got. And what have they got? Nothing. And so they do what always happens when the weakness of an individual's argument becomes obvious. They resort to insults. When you no longer have anything else that you can say to substantiate your claim, the chances are you're going to say something like, you're ugly and your mother dresses you funny. And at that point, the person that you are arguing with knows he or she has got you. Because you now have nothing to say that is logical or progressive or challenging, and you just, all you've got left is to start slinging insults around. And that's exactly what they did. Verse 28 is graphic. Says that they threw their insults at him. They threw their insults at him, claiming again the high ground of their theological background. We are the disciples of Moses. We know that God spoke to Moses. But as for this fellow, this person that you're on about, we don't even know where he comes from. We haven't got a clue. Well, of course, that wasn't distinct. That wasn't actually true, because Jesus had already been involved in a dialogue with them. You can turn back one page again, and I'll point it out to you. In the conversation where they're challenging the testimony of Jesus, Jesus says to them in verse 23 of John 8, you are from below, I am from above. You are of this world, I am not of this world. I told you that you would die in your sins if you do not believe that I am the one I claim to be. You will indeed die in your sins. Who are you? They asked. Just what I've been claiming all along, Jesus replied. So there was some ironic sense in which they didn't know where he was from, but there was another very realistic sense in which they did know. And it was the very things that he said concerning his origins that offended them. And they refused to accept what he said. Leon Morris, whose commentary on John is arguably one of the finest, observes in the response of the man in verse 30 here, the man answered. He says, the man's chain of reasoning is pretty good for someone who'd been a beggar all his life and presumably a stranger to academic and forensic argument. And it is quite remarkable, isn't it? This man has got some gristle to him, doesn't he? This man has got truth on his side. This man is not in any doubt at all as to what has taken place for him. And so look at how he answers in verse 30. I'll paraphrase it for him. What he says to them is, I find this truly remarkable. Your unbelief in face of the evidence is more of a miracle than my cure. The fact that you don't believe in light of the evidence is more remarkable to me than the fact that I can actually see. Because there is a basis for my being able to see, namely an encounter with Jesus. And you have seen what Jesus has done. And you refuse to accept what your eyes tell you. That's more remarkable, he says, than the fact that I am now a seeing individual. And he jumps on the back of that, and he uses their same form of argumentation, pointing out, we know that God does not listen to sinners. In other words, what he uses is a syllogistic argument. You remember that from school, but we don't need to go there. But in other words, he starts from premise and sub-premise and conclusion. The very process that they had used back up in verse 16. This man is not from God. Premise. For he doesn't keep the Sabbath. Some premise. Therefore, he couldn't have done this. The exact same thing again in 16b. Others said, how can a sinner do such miraculous signs? Same argument. And what the man does is the exact same thing. He says, one, we are all agreed that God doesn't listen to sinners. Now don't let that unsettle you if you are aware of the fact that you don't know God and you're aware of your sin. That's why it's very, very important always to understand the Bible in the context.

0: 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You just need to turn your heart to Air One.
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2: If I was committed to my sin, then God wouldn't listen to me. He says, we know that's true. God does not listen to the impenitent. He hears the cries of the penitent, but he does not listen to those who are willful in their unbelief and in their sin. Secondly, he does listen to the godly man who does his will. He listens to those who do what God says, who are in a right relationship with him. It's a kind of Matthew 6:33 statement. Seek first the kingdom of God and his righteousness, doing of the right thing before God, and all these things will be added unto you. God does not listen to the cries of the impenitent, but he does listen to the cries of those who do his will. Thirdly, he says, no one has ever heard of opening the eyes of a man born blind. If this man were not from God, he couldn't do anything. Now, they knew that was the case because they, even in the miraculous events that we have in the Old Testament, even in the records of the things that Moses did in going before Pharaoh in Egypt and so on, there is no record of any man opening the eyes of a man born blind. And so, with a simple logic, and yet with a compelling logic, the man beats them at their own game, turns the tables on them, and says, you know, you're the ones who've been starting off with the premise, we know this, therefore that, we know this, therefore that. He says, let's do the same thing. We know that God does not listen to the cries of the impenitent. We know that God does listen to those who do his will. We know that there is no record of ever anybody having a man open a man's eyes. Therefore, he says, conclusion, deduction, if this man were not from God, he couldn't do anything. Now, let's pause there for just a moment because there's a lesson here for each of us in speaking to people concerning faith in Jesus Christ. We may think that the high point in John chapter 9 is arguably verse 25, where he says, I don't know about what you know, but I do know what I know, and that is, I know that I was once blind, but now I can see. Some of us, I think, have a real tendency to retreat to that kind of thing. Well, you can't argue me out of my experience. I know my experience. I know what happened to me. That's what happened to me. Therefore, and our friends walk away from us and say, idiot. Because they would be able to say that they've had experiences of different things in different places and so on. We have told them that we pray to the living God. They've said that they chant in the realm of Buddhism. We've said that there is peace to be found in this. They said they have never known such tranquility as they found it in that Eastern mindset. Well, then what are we going to do at that point, you see? Well, this man is convinced of his testimony. But when push comes to shove and the challenge reaches for him, he is able to step up and say, well, let's just think about this for a moment. And why don't we think about this too? And have you considered that? And do you agree that this, this, and this leads to the deduction that? So his faith was resting in the experience of what Christ had done for him to this point, and he was absolutely without any doubt concerning it. But that wasn't the beginning and the end of his argument. Now, what we discover is that they feel the sting of this. The stinging impact of truth hits them. And in verse 34, they do the only thing they've got left to do, and that is they throw him out. But you will notice they don't throw him out until they have given their own answer to the question with which the chapter began. How did the chapter begin? Well, remember, with the disciples asking Jesus, who sinned, this man or his parents, that he was born blind? The Pharisees say, we know the answer to that.

0: that question. The reason you were blind is because you were steeped in sin at birth. You are a miserable sinner. That's what you are. How dare you lecture us? Don't you realize that we've gone to school for this? Don't you understand that we have the legacy, the historical background of Judaism on our side, and you, some upstart beggar from the streets here, thinks to come in and confront us? You see how the challenge of truth gets under the skin of those who know they don't know the very truth they are encountering? We ought not to be surprised when our friends and neighbors want eventually to throw us out. Frankly, we ought to get thrown out a lot more than we do, many of us. And the reason we're not thrown out, the reason we're accepted, may be because we are more represented by the fear of the parents than we are represented in the faith of the man once blind. We're ready to fudge the questions. Well, I don't know about that. Oh, I'm not so sure about that. Well, maybe you could ask someone else about that. Come on, have the courage of your convictions. How dare you lecture us? You're gone. And they threw him out.
1: 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Together, these two men explore seven unique aspects of Jesus' identity and ministry. 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And again, the download is free. I'm Bob Lapine. Thanks for joining us this weekend. If someone doesn't believe in Christ, is it possible that God will refuse to give them the gift of faith? Next weekend, we'll investigate the answer. The Bible teaching of Alistair Begg is furnished by Truth for Life, where the learning is for living.
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6: 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Just get the car rolling. You can finally push into the filling station to get the gas. 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
11: 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For Christ, there is the Antichrist. 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
17: None of us are strangers to law enforcement.
0: We see officers on bikes as they patrol our parks and pass their vehicles driving down the highway. In many cities, the sirens become part of the daily background noise. But this distant connection quickly becomes more personal when you become the focus of their justice.
21: The moment you are stopped by a police officer, it could be on the street, it could be at a grocery store, it could be on the highway, you are now subject to essentially their commands and compliance. They are in control over your movements. They're in control, essentially, of your freedom. They are what we would call in the custody of the state. And when you're in the custody of the state, what's interesting that most people don't really realize is that the state is responsible for your life. What that means is if, for example, if an officer pulls an elderly lady over, she's really nervous and she has cardiac arrest because of the interaction, the police officer is responsible for calling EMTs and paramedics, if not providing life-saving interventions on the spot.
0: That's Terrence Keel, professor of human biology and society and African-American studies at UCLA. His research has focused on in-custody deaths, which, as Keel just stated, is a time during which the state is responsible for a person's life.
21: The deaths that we look at in this, my research lab at UCLA, the Lab for Biocritical Studies, we are interested in anyone who dies for any reason at the moment of being in contact with police, either during arrest or in jail.
0: He lays out all of the research in his book, The Coroner's Silence, Death Records and the Hidden Victims of Police Violence. Sadly, these deaths are happening every day in America.
21: From what we know, based on the very piecemeal and imperfect records that we keep, there are, on average, 5 people that die every day, either during arrest or in jail or in some sort of detention facility or state custody. But we will really only know the names of 3 of those people because of the reporting system that places police in control of releasing the names of the victims that they kill. And so there's a kind of inherent conflict of interest giving police this power to essentially tell on themselves when they take the lives of civilians here in the United States. And so it's an imperfect system that doesn't really give us a comprehensive view.
0: Even though it's a clear threat to public health, it's not uncommon to see police altercations and violence on the news or scrolling through social media. But Keel says he doesn't think many people truly understand the magnitude of this problem.
21: My lab was able to discover between 2000 and 2020, there were 32,104 people who died during arrest in the United States. These are people who died who were constitutionally innocent. They had never made it to the jail. They had never had the chance to defend their innocence or to admit to committing a crime. So these are deaths. Didn't happen in a detention facility, didn't happen in a prison. These are deaths on the streets. And to put that number into context, that's more than twice the number of all people who have been officially executed in our country, going back to 1608. So just in a 20-year period, police have killed more than twice the number of people that we have officially executed in our country. So what that tells us and should tell you is that dying in custody is the new capital punishment.
0: The problem isn't just that people are dying while under the care of the state, but also that many of these deaths are not properly recorded. Every unexplained or unnatural death is investigated, but Keel says there's a lot of room for manipulation within this system.
21: Death investigations are handled by 2 people, 2 types of people. Either they're handled by a coroner, which according to the letter of the law does not need to be a licensed medical professional. They can be a police officer who has some training in forensic science and investigation. So for example, in the state of California, we have a state that allows death investigations to be run by coroners who historically were sheriffs.
0: For a time, the mayors of cities were also the coroners. The other professionals who can handle an investigation are medical examiners, who are medical doctors. They're also the ones qualified to perform a forensic autopsy.
21: What an autopsy includes, by the letter of the law, really, is a Y incision where someone, usually a licensed medical professional that is a medical examiner or someone who is outsourced by the coroner, because the coroners can't do this, cut the body open and using a Y incision, break open the ribs, and they remove organs. And they examine soft tissues for evidence of blunt force trauma, pathology, illness, disease, things that might have been contributing factors to someone dying. They also will remove fluids from the body, which includes eye fluid, as well as blood from the heart and other parts of the body.
0: These samples may get sent to a lab to be analyzed. Then, when all the results are back, the examiner will create a final summary. It's an objective list of all the significant internal and external injuries, diseases, and pathological findings that were found during the exam. Sounds pretty straightforward, right? Well, before any of this occurs, the process really begins with a forensic investigator.
21: Usually when someone dies right away, someone calls the medical examiner or coroner and says, hey, there's a body at the corner of 13th Street and Broadway. This person was involved in a police assault and they died. The medical examiner or coroner will send to the scene a forensic investigator. And a forensic investigator is not a licensed physician. They are usually someone who has a bachelor's degree or an associate's degree. So they're not someone who has a medical degree, meaning they don't have a whole lot of training and a high level of standard of authority, if you will.
0: The job of a forensic investigator is to figure out the story behind the death by interviewing the officers on the scene and other witnesses.
21: They gather all of the interviews to tell a narrative about what happened before, during, and after someone died. And this is crucial because when a medical examiner examines a body, they're not examining the body day one. Sometimes in certain counties, particularly counties that have large epicenters of population, they're not looking at a body until 4 or 5 days later. And so when they get a body, they're getting a body cold. They don't really know what has happened. And usually they get informed because they get this short, pithy story that a forensic investigator has created by interviewing police who are witnesses to the death.
0: This is the first point in the investigation where bias can start creeping in.
21: Maybe the police don't treat you with so much respect. Maybe they might ignore some of your questions, or maybe they might actually give you information that stacks the deck in their favor and not in favor of the victim. And then when a medical professional reads that story, which could be tilted towards police, they then might reproduce that bias by looking at particular injuries in a certain way.
0: For example, a record could state that law enforcement put someone in handcuffs and then they became unresponsive. And that's followed up with a note that this person also appears to have a mental illness or be under the influence of a controlled substance.
21: Then when the medical examiner gets that body, they may look at the body and say, oh, well, this was a person who had a pre-existing health condition. There wasn't really much that police did to this person. They just arrested them. And it's not until someone gets a secondary autopsy, which families often have to do, where they see, oh, wait a minute, that person had a broken rib, or there was a laceration on their shoulder, or they seemed to have hematomas, or there were soft tissue injuries that the medical examiner didn't catch. So this is how the bias can happen. It's about storytelling. Dying in custody involves narratives, and these narratives can be tilted in the direction of police.
0: Another important aspect to note is that officers are allowed to watch this process, and in many states, be in the room while it happens.
21: So just think about that. Not only is the narrative potentially tilted in their favor, they can send a representative from the very same department that just ended this person's life to be in the room to observe the autopsy. And you can just imagine the pressure of being a medical examiner or a licensed physician, and you're trying to examine this body and you've got law enforcement observing you. Maybe the interaction is hostile, or maybe the interaction is actually one where police are maybe telling the medical examiner things that might skew their vision towards one direction and not another. So this is how the bias can happen. And it's something that, again, you can piece this together by looking at these death records, but only if you live in a state that allows the public to get access to these records.
0: While state laws require an investigation into unexplained or unnatural deaths, they vary on how much access the public has to these reports.
21: In many states, death records are not actually available. There are states where people can't actually read these records. And when I looked at these things, what I discovered was that this is not a red or blue issue. It's not like conservative states or places where you can't get autopsies, and Democratic blue states are places where you can get them. That's not true at all. So, for example, you can't read an autopsy as a member of the public in the state of New York, historically blue state. But you can get autopsies in Mississippi or in Arizona or in Texas, right? These are historically conservative leaning states.
0: And some of the states that do allow the public to access these records still have loopholes that keep these reports sealed indefinitely. Law enforcement can enact a security hold, which keeps the documents from public record if the death is part of an ongoing investigation.
21: So that means media, journalists, communities, interested citizens can't get that record at all. So it's a way to kind of backdoor way to kind of undo democratic accountability. And what we found in states across the country, law enforcement are abusing this. They're putting death records indefinitely on security hold for years. And families are not able to get these records, or communities are not able to actually know what happened to their loved one or what happened to the person who was their neighbor or their friend. And I think it's an unwillingness to be transparent, and it's an unwillingness, to say this more frankly, to allow everyday people to see how broken our criminal justice system is and how, in fact, it is not keeping us safe.
0: 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I'm Kristen Farah.
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19: While intimate partner violence is often framed as a women's issue, many people are surprised to discover that up to 50% of these victims are men. Sadly, research shows that this community is often turned away by the very programs designed to help. Because of this, many men stay in these abusive relationships far longer than their female counterparts. For Aaron Ellis, it took 12 years for him to break free.
20: If I look back in retrospect, I noticed it right away. Now, I completely talked myself around it and out of it and kind of swept under the rug and justified it for a decade, right? When I really started to see that this was a problem, I would say, is the fall of 2023, between February 7th and November 3rd, when I left, I believe it was the 3rd, she hit me 17 times. So it had ramped up that year again. And I started to think about it like, I can't do this anymore, around September of that year. So that's when I was really seeing it for what it was and trying to figure out how to make the decision to walk out of it, to leave.
19: Though some of his friends had witnessed the abuse early on, Ellis hadn't told anyone about the dark side of his relationship. The only insight anyone got was when his abuser began posting online after he left in 2023.
20: Called me a narcissist online. Everything that started to say online for a brief period of time, that all the things that she had done to me, she literally was verbatim saying I did them to her, which was very puzzling. I was the chairman of the local chamber of commerce. I had to step down because of the death threats, and I couldn't even walk into town without being verbally assaulted. So that's why I left town. I still get mad at myself for letting this happen for 12 years. And where I was 12 years ago and where I am now, it's like WTF. I'm trying not to cuss right now. You know what I mean? I'm big on acceptance. I'm big on all that and like personal growth and everything. I always have been, but I'm still not fully accepting where I'm at. I don't think, because there's days where it still knocks me down.
19: As we discussed last week, many men seeking help are often looking for legal assistance. Ellis's abuser filed more than 50 allegations to the Department of Children and Families to try and keep him from seeing their two children. They were all investigated and dismissed. Aside from legal help, Dr. Denise Hines says the survivors she's researched find that starting therapy is where they find the most help.
3: Not going to domestic violence agencies, not going through the courts, but finding their own therapist who understands that what he's experiencing is abuse and helping him to process that has been the most helpful. Validation is huge. So validation is a big issue for these men, knowing that if they divulge what is happening, that they'll be believed and have someone who will help them navigate the issues that lie ahead.
19: Hines is the Enochs Professor of Social Work at George Mason University's College of Public Health.
3: A lot of them are also seeking help for her, noticing that she needs some mental health help herself because, you know, obviously she's not behaving in a way towards him and sometimes towards the children that is healthy and non-abusive. And so they perceive that she needs some sort of psychological help.
19: For Ellis, therapy has helped him make sense of the relationship cycles he's experienced throughout life.
20: So my first 3 years of my life, my mother has narcissistic personality disorder. So my brain was basically conditioned to identify narcissistic abuse as love. So therefore, I sought it out in every female relationship. So when I say the relationships got worse and worse, they did. There's been some, every relationship, people are like, that's the craziest thing I've ever heard. And then the next one, like, that's the craziest thing I've ever heard, right? And so it just got worse and worse. I did 3 months of domestic violence therapy when I first left. And they would literally ask me questions and they say, no, that's coercive control. No, that's this. I'm like, oh. And I had literally, with my brain, justified it all as love.
19: And though it took some time, Ellis was finally able to tease apart the feelings he'd been tangled up in for more than a decade.
20: I didn't end up having to mourn her or grieve her. I had to grieve the idea of her and the idea of what I wanted that relationship to be. That's what was causing me to stay. Not her. She never really lived up to what I wanted, ever. But I continued to justify and say it was okay and still wanted something that was actually never going to happen from the start.
19: His therapist also brought up another important idea. Believe the absolute worst. As a chronic optimist, it was a hard truth for Ellis to swallow.
20: So when they said that, that kind of bothered me. But then when I think about it, she progressively did more and more things that shocked me. That I'm like, how is it possible she did? When she put on publicly on social media that I had molested my daughter, which of course I hadn't, that was shocked me. Like, I didn't believe she could ever say that. So I've heard that from a lot. Like, oh, it can never get that bad. That won't happen to me. And maybe that's a common thing in other aspects of life too, but that's one of the biggest things I think is to take it seriously.
19: Despite leaving that romantic relationship, Ellis continues to have to co-parent with his abuser.
20: Man, it's so hard. Some days it's better than others. Some days I don't care. And when I say it's better, it just doesn't bother me. Some days it still makes my head spin, like, why am I having to do this? And then some days I'm frustrated with the way she parents and how the kids act when she's around is totally different than they act when she's not around. So I still have to deal with that. It takes a lot of patience. It takes a lot of deep breaths, honestly, for me. Sometimes I have to get up and I'm primarily picturing the soccer fields for soccer practice and games. I have to get up and take a walk.
19: But he pushes through, all for the benefit of his kids. Hines says that this fatherly instinct is often the driving factor for survivors to seek help.
3: They really seem to be fighting more for their children. They're willing to go through that repeated humiliation and repeated invalidation for the sake of their children.
19: It's this connection that Hines says should be used more in awareness campaigns for male survivors. Through her work, she's seen how dismissive society can be of this population and the abuse they've endured.
3: Yeah, I've been doing this research for about 25 years. And one of the things I keep coming across is that there's very little empathy for men. There's very little acknowledgement that men have emotions. There's little acknowledgement that they love their wives, that they love their children, and that they're very emotionally attached and invested in their families.
19: And so if people refuse to have empathy for the male victims, Hines thinks this movement could be successful by first bringing awareness to the children affected by intimate partner violence.
3: That there are children in these families who are watching what's going on, who are being affected by what's going on, who aren't being served because it's their father who's being abused rather than their mother who's being abused, who can't get to safe shelter because there's no shelter for their father, except a homeless shelter. And a father's not going to bring his kid to a homeless shelter. And so what we do see is that when there are children involved in these relationships as witnesses, they witness more, but they're witnesses to the abuse for a longer period of time because their fathers take much longer to escape or leave those relationships if they ever do. Women leave earlier than men do. And so the children are impacted. And so I think we just need the recognition. We need the public education. We need the education of the service providers. It's not on people's radars that this is something that's happening and it's It really harms the men and it harms their children.
19: You can find more information about Dr. Denise Hines, Aaron Ellis, and all of our guests on our website, radiohealthjournal.org. Our writer-producer is Kristen Farah. Our production manager is Jason Dickey. I'm Greg Johnson.
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18: Medical notes this week. Not all GLP-1s perform equally. A meta-analysis published in Obesity compared the top three FDA-approved medications in non-diabetic patients and crowned tirzepatide as the clear winner. But researchers emphasized that while tirzepatide proved most effective, patients must stay committed for the long haul, since stopping treatment frequently triggers total weight regain. A drowsy driver behind the wheel can be just as deadly as a drunk driver. Thankfully, a simple spit test could soon prove it. A study published in the Journal of Proteome Research has identified 10 biomarkers in human saliva that signal acute sleep deprivation. Researchers hope this tool will significantly improve forensic accident investigations and offer protection in high-risk work environments. Staying physically active as you get older may be blocking tumors from growing. Research in Nature Communications reveals the tiny particles the body uses to transmit protective, tumor-suppressing genetic signals aren't released as often in older, weakened muscles. This drop can actually accelerate cancer growth in older adults. Fortunately, the team discovered that consistent aerobic and resistance exercises successfully reactivate this defense mechanism, proving that healthy muscle volume is an essential weapon in age-related cancer prevention. And finally, we may be closer to transforming ocean water into cheap, drinkable freshwater. While standard desalination plants successfully strip out salt, they notoriously struggle to remove boron, which is toxic to humans. But new research in Light, Science and Application reveals a novel approach that traps boron without needing expensive chemical additives or extra filtration. This method cuts energy demands and slashes processing costs by up to 15%. And that's Medical Notes this week. I'm Mayan Vosta Betancourt.
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11: Over the last few years, researchers have been trying to make sense of a strange reversal in violent crime. According to 2025 data from the Federal Bureau of Investigation, violent crime in the U.S. fell by almost 10% between 2024 and 2025. Murder, non-negligent manslaughter, and robbery all saw some of the biggest drops, each declining about 18% from the year before. A separate analysis from the Council on Criminal Justice found a similar pattern in large U.S. cities, with reported homicides down around 20% in the same time frame. This kind of decline is great news, but a lower murder rate doesn't change how many cases are still open or help provide answers across similar murders. Thomas Hargrove has spent years analyzing this kind of data. Hargrove is a former journalist and the founder of the nonprofit Murder Accountability Project, which tracks America's unsolved homicides. He says the first thing to understand is that many cases start with familiar patterns.
12: Just as in murders of Caucasians and Asians and Native Americans, murders of black women are a little more likely to be, well, actually significantly more likely to be solved than murders of men. And that goes back to the awful reality of how women are murdered in America. 58% of all female murders occur in the residence of the woman. And that is because disproportionately, women are murdered by intimates, a boyfriend, a husband, someone living in the household.
11: In these scenarios, investigators may have a clearer starting point. They typically look at who had access to the home, who knew the victim, and who was part of their inner circle.
12: Every homicide detective knows that in a situation like that, you look hard at the boyfriend or the husband or the friend, but you're looking at intimates, and police have that pattern down fairly well.
11: But not every case comes with this kind of roadmap. That's where the national crime rate and other data points help to paint a clearer picture. He says this period we're in is unusual because the country saw a sharp rise in murder rates followed by an equally sharp drop.
12: This is something that criminology does not understand. We have a theory as to why there'll be a sudden increase in homicide after an event like a George Floyd murder. We have a theory for that. It seems that the procedural justice reaction lasts about 3 years. It was a three-year bulge after Ferguson.
11: One of the numbers Hargrove watches closely is the homicide clearance rate. That's the share of murder cases law enforcement solves, usually through an arrest or in some cases through special circumstances, like the death of a suspect. The Murder Accountability Project reported that the national homicide clearance rate improved to about 61% in 2024. That's up from 52% in 2022.
12: Which we had never seen it that bad in America. As the surge declined, the same amount of resources were still there. And so now well-trained detectives and forensic technicians, the capability of America to respond to murder was not as overwhelmed. And so we've seen significant rises in clearance rates. And that was true regardless of race, but it was certainly true for African-American women that there, in the most recent year or two, we've seen, thank heavens, an improvement in the rate at which their murders are being cleared through the arrest of their killers.
11: So when murder rates drop, experts like detectives and forensic experts have more time and resources to spend on unsolved cases and improve the clearance rate. But this doesn't mean the underlying problem is gone. It just means that an overstretched system is getting some more breathing room.
12: To be honest, I think it comes down to resources. And the available resources are in a much better condition now to handle a much reduced number of homicides everywhere, including the inner cities.
11: For Hargrove, this work started long before the Murder Accountability Project existed. His first job was as a police reporter in Birmingham, Alabama. Not far away, the Atlanta child murders were unfolding in Georgia.
12: The Atlanta Police Department was widely criticized for not recognizing that there was a serial killer who was targeting African-American children. I thought that was interesting. I started going to academic symposium about this issue and learned the phenomenon is called linkage blindness, that serial murders often go unlinked because of how we investigate murder. When someone is murdered, a detective is assigned to the case. In a major city, when someone else is murdered, usually a different detective is assigned to the case. If the two cases have similarities, those similarities are only detected if the two detectives have a conversation at the water cooler.
11: When Hargrove later became a national reporter in Washington, he wanted to know whether data could help expose more of these hidden connections. His newsroom gave him a year to look into cold case murders across the U.S.
12: So for 1 year, I looked into cold case murders and built a very large database, the largest that any newsroom had ever produced, with 185,000 murders, which we augmented when we got the data from the FBI. There were entire states that were missing. And so we had what they don't have, the ability to file Freedom of Information Act requests. And so we were obtaining records that the FBI never got. So we had a very good data set of homicides for a period of time, and we started playing with the data.
11: The idea was to give law enforcement a wider view. Hargrove and his team used known serial killing cases to see whether a computer algorithm could flag clusters of unsolved murders that had key similarities.
12: And from then we started calling police departments because that algorithm kept on cranking out suspicious clusters of murders. And as a result, we had police departments in Youngstown, Ohio, and Gary, Indiana, open investigations because they agreed that it looked suspicious that there was a pattern to these murders in which there was a very low clearance rate. And there had to be a reason for that.
11: That's why Hargrove says current falling murder rates should have been seen as an opening to solve more cases and not the takeaway. Fewer cases can give departments more time to revisit old files, test evidence, compare patterns, and work through the backlog. But that only happens if the people and systems are being added to.
12: Most Americans don't realize that we don't have enough resources to handle murder, because the data show that we're not solving a huge number of murders. We lag the rest of the world in clearing homicides. There are not enough of everything. There are not enough trained investigators. There are not enough trained forensic technicians to work the crime scene. There's not enough laboratory capacity to process the evidence. Everything is backlogged. It's awful. It's a simple thing. It's a resource issue.
11: For families still waiting, the most important number isn't the national murder rate. It's one case, one name, and one answer that hasn't come yet. To learn more about this topic and our guest, Thomas Hargrove, and all our featured guests, visit viewpointsradio.org. 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Our studio manager is Jay Silvers. I'm Gary Price.
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28: Whatever happened to the idea that kids will be kids? The idea that young people are allowed to make mistakes because of their age seems to be slipping away with the rise of technology. Nowadays, your every move is captured by someone's camera phone. This fear of messing up and having it stick around forever can sometimes be even worse for athletes. When it comes to collegiate football players, their public-facing role puts them on a different level of notoriety compared to other students.
13: You know, when you're dealing with 18 to 22-year-olds, people do some dumb stuff. And, I mean, even to point out, the majority of the guys on the football team are African-Americans. We're typically bigger guys, and we're on a predominantly white campus where I think only 6% of the student body is black students. So tend to stand out when you go into those situations. So my mom and dad always told me growing up, it's like, people are going to recognize you, because I was always a big kid. They're like, they're going to recognize you. You stand out. So make sure you're always on your best behavior. I took that mentality to campus.
28: That's Joshua Perry, former linebacker for the Indianapolis Colts and San Diego Chargers. Before that, Perry had an incredible career with the Ohio State Buckeyes and graduated from university in 2015. Now, Perry spends his time off the field and in the TV studio, working as a Big Ten analyst for college football. Perry is no stranger to the spotlight, but how he handles the fame may be a bit different than most.
13: If I said I didn't read tweets, you know, search my name on Twitter or whatever, I'd be a liar, and I think every player does it. You see athletes who will respond to tweets with just their name that they haven't been tagged in. It's because they were searching their name on Twitter. And I think human nature is, we want to be viewed favorably, and so we're going to want to see what people are saying about us. And now social media is funny because there is a level of anonymity where you can't know exactly who's saying what, but there is a little bit more transparency where you can know what people are thinking or more how you're viewed.
28: Perry says surviving the online world is one thing, but navigating the day-to-day stressors that come with fame has been a big learning curve.
13: I think in the NFL also, it comes down to balance. And their time was always a balance you had as a student athlete. Social life was always a balance you had as a student athlete. But now you add money into that. So now you can get in more trouble with your time because you have money. So you can go to the clubs and you can buy things you're probably not supposed to be buying. You can literally hurt your time by spending your money wrong ways. And then the social aspect of it too, you want to be seen by people. You have family, friends, etc., who are coming after you because they know you have money. And thankfully, that wasn't a situation for me, but I know it was like that for a lot of my teammates in the NFL. I think that you're never truly prepared to handle those situations because it's hard to tell those people no. It's hard to pick and choose who you want to truly spend your time with. You feel like you owe people because of what they might have invested in you in your past, etc. So the only thing, literally the only thing, that gives you comfort when you're a professional athlete is the fact that you're playing the sport that you love, because outside of that, the football world becomes very uncomfortable.
28: But what's it like to play at a different level? Are the pressures the same? Well, Washington University in St. Louis has one insightful quarterback who's determined to rise above it all. Johnny Davidson is the senior quarterback at WashU and says social media, at whatever level you're playing at, can be a big distraction off the field.
2: Obviously, social media has been, you know, a huge thing growing up, and obviously had, you know, I guess a lot of important impacts to a lot of different aspects of society. I personally don't have a Twitter, so I don't really check that. I stopped using Twitter a while ago. I do have an Instagram, like Snapchat and stuff like that. I would say for the most part, though, I don't really go on there and check what people are saying, you know, about me. Growing up, I've kind of always had that underdog mentality, you know, being an undersized quarterback. So I do my best, I guess, try and not let the outside audience or anything affect, I guess, what's going on inside my head.
28: Joshua Perry shared that in Columbus, Ohio, football is life. During the fall months, everything and

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2: I guess with the student athletes here or even with the community or, you know, sports outside of here, we just kind of stick to our own, you know, put our head down, work as hard as we can, and we'll let the outcomes happen and we'll see what happens from there.
3: Football players at both Ohio State and WashU are able to live relatively ordinary lives, including the ability to join fraternities if they can keep up with their other commitments. But once it comes to the NFL, there is definitely less time for fun and more time for games.
4: There's a step up, I think, in maturity and professionalism when you become a pro. And the maturity aspect is understanding how much of a business it is and understanding what it truly takes and how much work it takes to be successful.
3: What can fans and football players at any level learn from Perry and Davidson's varied college experiences? It's to be respectful and receptive in the world of sports. The struggles of social media and technology aren't going away anytime soon. So be nice to the athletes that are on the receiving end of the 24/7 commentary. Perry also had some closing words to remind us all of just how drastic times have become.
4: Everybody can be a brand, which I think is a really good thing for athletes. And I think that there is a responsible use of social media that can help athletes. It can help them disseminate important messages. It can help them build brands, which in turn helps them build money, all that other stuff. But then there's a negative aspect where all the news is at your fingertips. So if people are criticizing you or they're criticizing your team or your teammates, you can read that. You know, there's the aspect of Andrew Luck retires and the news gets leaked and it's all over social media and he gets booed off the field. You know, there's the aspect of guys who get traded and they don't know they got traded or they don't know they got cut from a team until they saw the news come up on their social media page, or coaches getting fired. Even when I was in San Diego, our defensive coordinator who got fired didn't know he was fired until he opened up his Twitter.
3: The modern athlete isn't just competing on the field. They're also navigating a world where one post, comment, or bad game can follow them for what feels like forever. To learn more about this topic, our guests Joshua Perry and Johnny Davidson, head to viewpointsradio.org. To find more behind-the-scenes content and support our show, follow us by searching Viewpoints Radio on Instagram, X, and Facebook. This segment originally aired in January 2020 and was written by producer Annie Krall. Our executive producer is Amira Zaveri. Our studio manager is Jay Silvers. I'm Marty Peterson.
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2: This is Viewpoints Explained. I'm Ebony McMorris. Last month, the U.S. Men's World Cup run ended with a 4-1 loss to Belgium. For fans, it was a frustrating early exit for the U.S. team. But the bigger story here may be soccer's momentum after all the excitement around the World Cup. Fox Sports reported that 30 million people tuned in to watch the U.S. versus Belgium match, making it the most-watched soccer event in U.S. history. For a sport that's long been talked about as still growing here, that number's a big deal. By comparison, the NBA Finals averaged about 20 million viewers per

0: game earlier this summer. But soccer's growth here over the last decade has been deliberate. Many leagues, clubs, and investors have been working to make the sport a bigger part of American life. The top-level pro soccer league here, Major League Soccer or MLS, now has 30 clubs across the U.S. and Canada. That's up from 16 in 2010. San Diego FC paid a reported $500 million expansion fee to join the league. And Kroll reported this year that five MLS teams are now valued at $1 billion or more. The star power has been deliberate, too. The biggest example is soccer superstar Lionel Messi, who joined Inter Miami in 2023 after winning a World Cup with Argentina. In June, Chicago Fire FC added Robert Lewandowski to the roster. He's Poland's all-time leading scorer, a two-time FIFA Men's Player of the Year, and one of only three players to score 100 goals in the Champions League. The U.S. team's early defeat in the World Cup was a setback, but the audience didn't disappear with them. With more money and bigger names in the game, soccer in the U.S. is entering a different stage. That's Viewpoints Explained for this week. More in a moment.
1: Welcome to Culture Crash, where we examine what's new and old in entertainment. The modern superhero genre really kicked off in 2002 with Sam Raimi's Spider-Man, which incorporated heavy CGI to help Tobey Maguire's Peter Parker swing wildly around New York City. In 2008, Christopher Nolan's The Dark Knight and Jon Favreau's Iron Man brought new global attention to the genre. And for the next 11 years or so, superhero movies absolutely dominated at the box office. The MCU brought audiences in droves, even for seemingly minor characters like Ant-Man or the Guardians of the Galaxy. But we're in a bit of a post-boom time now. Since the release of Avengers Endgame in 2019, there have been more misses than hits in the superhero genre. Yes, Spider-Man movies always seem to do well, and a new Avengers movie later this year will likely hit it big. But movies like The Flash, Kraven the Hunter, and Captain America Brave New World have failed to ignite in the way these sorts of movies were just 10 or 15 years ago. Now we have another superhero entry to add to the list of flops, the Warner Brothers film Supergirl. Just the second movie in James Gunn's new DC universe, the film from director Craig Gillespie has nowhere to go and wastes a solid performance from lead Millie Alcock. Supergirl wants to be a fun intergalactic extravaganza, drawing on Gunn's Guardians of the Galaxy films and elements of Star Wars, but it's executed in a way that ultimately just feels like something audiences have seen over and over again. The tension never hits, the plot follows a formula full of narrative convenience, and the third act optimism feels exceptionally 2014 coded. The superhero genre was the main driver at the US box office for over a decade, but that window seems to be closing. The genre just feels too picked over, and audiences are ready to move on. I'm Evan Rook.
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10: In 1862, Abraham Lincoln signed the Morrill Act, helping states create colleges focused on agriculture, mechanics, science, and practical education. The principle was not centralized control, it was opportunity. Lincoln's Morrill Act reminds us that America can support education without surrendering education to Washington. Why did it matter? Because a free nation needs citizens equipped to work, build, steward, and govern themselves. Scripture gives work a sacred weight. In Genesis, God placed man in the garden to work it and to keep it. Proverbs honors the one who works his land. Paul warns against idleness and calls believers to earn their bread. Why does that still matter today? Because education should form capable people under God, not dependent subjects under bureaucracy.
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14: From Indiana to Gettysburg, Greensburg to Erie, this is Lincoln Radio Journal. On this edition, bipartisan efforts are underway in Congress to pass legislation requiring automakers to keep AM/FM radios in the vehicles they manufacture. Joe Conte from the Pennsylvania Association of Broadcasters is here with details. 250 years later, America's founding ideals endure. Kathy Hoekstra and the team at the Pacific Legal Foundation discuss efforts to live up to those ideals. And military veterans have kept their commitment to us. Now we need the Take Care of Veterans Act to keep our commitment to them. Emily Bry from Americans for Prosperity Pennsylvania has this week's Lincoln Radio Journal commentary. I'm Loman Henry, and welcome to Lincoln Radio Journal. We'll get to Joe Conte from the Pennsylvania Association of Broadcasters in just a couple of minutes, but first, news headlines from patownhall.com. You may recall that last month, the Pennsylvania Supreme Court issued a ruling classifying those so-called skill game machines as gambling devices. Lacking any legislation allowing their legal use, the machines, which can be found everywhere from VFW posts to your local mini market, are now illegal. The High Court placed a 3-month stay on enforcing the ruling so the legislature could enact a law regulating and taxing skill games. However, both the State House and the State Senate are in recess until late September, placing in jeopardy the enactment of any new law before the grace period lapses. Pennsylvania's voter registration pendulum swing that saw state Democrats lead over Republicans in registered voters cut by over 1 million to just 172,000 at the start of the year has swung back a bit in favor of Democrats, who added nearly 25,500 new voters, while Republican registration declined by about 4,500. That pushed the Democrats' lead to a little over 200,000 registered voters. Former Philadelphia union boss and Democratic power broker John Johnny Doc Daugherty is currently serving a six-year sentence for bribery and embezzlement. The Philadelphia Inquirer reports he turned to President Donald Trump seeking a commutation of his sentence. He must have caught the president on a bad day as Trump denied the request. And some sad news to report. Former Republican Congressman Tim Murphy passed away last week at the age of 73. Murphy represented a Western Pennsylvania congressional district for 15 years. He was also well regarded as a psychologist and authored books on mental health. Our sympathies go out to his family and friends. Read about all things Pennsylvania at patownhall.com. As some automakers consider not including AM/FM radios in new vehicles, a bipartisan coalition of U.S. senators are pushing for legislation making installation of the receivers mandatory. Joe Conte is a former Pennsylvania state senator who currently serves as president of the Pennsylvania Association of Broadcasters. He is here to explain why AM/FM radios should continue to be included in new vehicles. Joe, welcome to Lincoln Radio Journal. Joe, the entire issue of AM radio and even to some degree FM radio being available in vehicles, cars, trucks, other vehicles, has become a big issue nationwide. Can you frame for us what the nature of the situation currently is?
15: This started maybe 3 or 4 years ago when Tesla started to take AM radio out of their cars because they said there was static and interference with the electric car with the AM radio. There might have been some issues, but they were easily engineered and it was a cost of $40 or $50, but that started the ball rolling. And then particularly the European cars began to take AM radio out of their cars, and we are very much worried, as you mentioned, that FM might be next. But that's the genesis of how it started, is in the move to get to electric cars. They began to take out AM radio in the productions.
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15: You know, it's so interesting. 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And broadcast has met the challenge and rebounded so nicely. 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And it's really, remember, your local radio and TV stations are your most trusted news sources. They're the emergency information venues of choice and your public safety alerts. So, and it's more than AM radio in cars, Loman. AM radio in much of rural PA is what they have in their homes. The old transistor radio, and if you're out of contact with the internet and things like that, they really depend on this for all the reasons I articulated of trusted news, emergency information, and public safety alerts. And if we begin to lose AM radio stations, meaning if they go out of existence, it will be a heck of a situation for particularly rural PA and some aspects of urban. If you notice, it's so interesting that Senator Ted Cruz and Senator Ted Markey are the prime sponsors of AM radio and cars bills in the Senate. And Markey is doing it on behalf of the urban area of Boston, where there's a lot of, shall we say, left-leaning programming. And Senator Cruz is doing it for the more rural areas, where, shall we say, there might be more of the right-leaning programs. So, yeah, it's really a fascinating issue.
14: Let's drill down for a second here, Joe, on the whole issue of public safety. We've all heard the emergency broadcast system announcement on the various tests that occur, particularly with AM. Tell us a little bit here about the technology that is involved in AM that makes it particularly important, even relative to FM stations.
15: It's the strongest and longest distance-wise radio wave that there is. So it's the most consistent, it's the most dependable, even a touch more than FM. So that is the technology of why AM radio is so important, particularly in the issues of emergency alerts and disasters. And the emergency alert system is a wonderful collaboration between the state, in our case, the Pennsylvania Emergency Management Association, and all our member stations, which do produce those tests that you see on occasion. It's been around since the 50s. So it's really a heck of a system that we'd we'd like to see continue, and to have the AM radio in the car is an important component of that system.
14: So now you mentioned that Senators Cruz and Markley have are co-sponsoring a bill that would require AM and FM radio to remain in vehicles. Tell us, I know you had a lobby day, your association and others from around the country had a couple of lobbying days here a week or so ago. Tell us a bit about that effort and where does this legislation stand in Congress?
15: This bill is being handled in an interesting fashion, if you will, in Washington. There are 61 co-sponsors in the Senate, and there's over 318, I believe, co-sponsors in the House. There's two different bill numbers. They've come out of committee 48-1 votes, but they've been rolled into the Build America 250 surface transportation package. And Congress is having trouble moving that major transportation bill. So our lobbying effort was to say, you have more than 60, which is a magic number in the Senate, and three quarters almost of the House in favor of something. Please pull this out of the omnibus transportation bill and vote on it as standalone, as we say in the trade. And that's the effort. It appears that one member of the House leadership, Representative Steve Scalise, is the one holding this up. In the past, Speaker Jeffries has been problematic in this issue too, last session. So we always are finding opponents in strange and unusual places, shall we say. But that was what the effort was to get this bill to be given an up and down vote, which clearly by the number of co-sponsors it would pass.
14: We are talking with Joe Conte, who is president of the Pennsylvania Association of Broadcasters, talking about efforts to ensure that AM and FM radios remain in all vehicles around the country for a whole wide range of important issues, not the least of which is, as we've been discussing, emergency management and national security. All of this got started how, Joe? I understand that there was some industry movement to make the receivers in vehicles all subscription.
15: Yes. It began, as I mentioned, with Tesla, beginning with the electronic static and interference issue. And then both Ford and GM said, wow, how about this? This here's a revenue opportunity for us. And on an earnings call about 3 years ago, GM actually stated on the earnings call that they were going to get rid of AM radio in cars, phase them out by 2030. And then they projected billions of revenue for GM through subscription service. So whether you would pay GM directly for entertainment in your car or whether they would do the deals with Sirius and with our member stations and all that. But there was a revenue stream, and that's when things really picked up. I think that's when Senators Markey and Cruz got involved and said, we're all for the private sector. We're all for capitalism. But the public interest has to be given their airing, if you will. And this is an important issue, and that's why we are where we are today.
14: Interesting. You would bring up the issue of public interest. Isn't that the whole rationale behind federal regulation of the broadcast industry, that be done in the public interest?
15: Yes. The Pennsylvania Association of Broadcasters is the trade association for the 38 television and about 360 radio stations that are commercially licensed by the FCC. We have all kinds of requirements on us for community involvement and openness and transparency and public files. We are subject to all kinds of regulation in the public interest, and we actually are supportive of. Cable TV is not under that jurisdiction. Podcasts and streaming are not regulated in any way. So, yes, that's a big distinction. And we think if we're required to serve in the public interest, We need a fair hearing of being able to sustain our service, which is really what this is all about.
14: The major auto manufacturers, I believe it was Ford, if I'm remembering correctly, had announced they were going to phase out AM, FM radios in cars, but they've backed off of it. Is that still the case, or where do the major manufacturers stand on this issue today?
15: That is the case, but they are spending probably 3 or 4 to 1 more than broadcasters are spending on lobbying efforts behind the scenes in Washington to have this not happen. So they are very much involved, and we respect their position and the sense that they view this as a future revenue stream. A little bit was this, you know, BMW was charging $12 a month for heated seats for a while. And that only lasted a couple of months because there was no tolerance for that with the car-driving public, if you will. So there's another example of perhaps an overreach, if you will, in the subscription service area.
14: Now, another factor that could become at play here, just about a week or so ago, the U.S. House of Representatives passed a bill that would make daylight savings time permanent, and that has the support of President Trump. We'll see where it goes in the Senate. That could have an impact on broadcasters?
15: Yes. Our position on that is we take no position on the base premise of daylight saving or not. Whatever is decided, though, we want it to be on a national level. If you take here in Pennsylvania, the Philadelphia market has New Jersey, Delaware, or even Maryland to some extent in our service area. So if it was 7 o'clock in Jersey and 6 o'clock in Pennsylvania and 6 o'clock in Delaware, you can understand what a problem that would be for broadcasters. So, and I believe that the bill that came out was approved in the House was a national move. There are ways that states could opt out. We have to look into what they are because we don't want them to be able to opt out, meaning the broadcasters don't. But we are that is a move that we leave to the legislature and to the people at large to decide whether we should have daylight saving time or not. We just want it to be done. And I think Arizona has a situation where they're an hour different than the rest of their region down there, and that can be a problem.
14: I like getting into the tall weeds here a little bit, but for AM stations, some of them operate at different powers during the day and at night. Would this impact that?
15: Yes, it would. You are getting into, shall we say, the technology issue, but that is a concern, and that's why we also want it to be consistent across the country.
14: We have been talking again with Joe Conte, who is president of the Pennsylvania Association of Broadcasters. Joe, tell us a little bit about PAB, also a website if folks would like to learn more about this and many of the other issues that your organization is involved in.
15: Sure. The ABA, as I said, Pennsylvania Association of Broadcasters, has been around. It was the first state broadcast association in the country, began in the 1950s. We are the trade association for the FCC, commercially licensed stations here in Pennsylvania. And there's a website, www.pab.org.
14: Joe Conte, president of the Pennsylvania Association of Broadcasters. Joe, thank you for being with us.
15: Thank you. It was a pleasure, Loman. Good to talk to you.
14: From "we hold these truths to be self-evident" to the pledging of their lives, fortunes, and sacred honor, the founding fathers established the American ideal. Kathy Hoekstra and the team at the Pacific Legal Foundation talk about their efforts to uphold those ideals. Kathy?
16: I'm Kathy Hoekstra with Pacific Legal Foundation. Every month, we talk to an American hero, a PLF client who's fighting unlawful government overreach. Well, this month, as we celebrate America 250, we sit down with a few PLF attorneys to explore the ideas that gave birth to our nation and why defending these ideas is still so important today. We begin with Joshua Thompson. He leads PLF's Equality and Opportunity Litigation Team. Joshua, the Declaration of Independence says all men are created equal. What do you think Americans today most often misunderstand about equality?
17: I think that the heart of the debate over equality is whether the law ought to treat people equally as individuals or whether we assume that the law should affect people in the same way. So in other words, the difference between equal outcomes or equal treatment. Here at PLF, we certainly believe that the law ought to treat everybody as an individual, and that means treating them equally with respect to the law. The law does not play favorites. It's colorblind. It doesn't look to change how it applies depending on the unique circumstances of every individual. And I think the other side of the debate thinks that in a just society, everybody is essentially equal in the sense of the outcomes that their life produces.
16: Is this one of the principles laid out in the Declaration of Independence that most inspires you?
17: Yeah, I think it is one of the most inspirational as well as one of the most radical promises in the Declaration. And America has not lived up to that ideal in its 250-year history. In fact, we have some very low points in treating individuals unequally. But we are unique in that we have stated that that is our ideal, the end point that we are striving to attain. And it is inspiring insofar as PLF plays a role in trying to make that ideal a reality. There are still forces that are fighting against that ideal. When the government does pick winners and losers and favorites based on these aggregate racial outcomes, you are hurting real people. You are making a mockery of justice by treating people according to these things that they have no control over, and that subverts the rule of law. We see that on a daily basis by individuals who are discriminated against by their government today. We live in a country that holds up the idea of equality before the law as the ideal to achieve. And we aim to achieve it here at PLF.
18: Joshua Thompson, thank you. Next up is Robert Thomas, the director of PLF's Property Rights Litigation Program. Robert, which principle in the Declaration feels the most alive to you today?
19: To secure these rights, governments are instituted among men, deriving their just powers from the consent of the governed. I've always thought of that as the reason why we're doing these. Why do we hold government to its limitations that life, liberty, and property are important? It's to remind the government that its job isn't to get in our way, but to actually make things easier.
18: How does that connect with property rights?
19: It seems like government's trying to get in the way more than it's trying to help. And to me, this is a reminder that no, we form governments for the purpose of helping people realize and protect their life, their liberty, their pursuit of happiness, their property. And they're not supposed to be getting in the way by hitting you with $22,000 traffic impact fees when you're in rural California, because building your very modest little house on your property is supposedly going to add to the traffic impacts in the county.
18: What do these battles tell us about why the Declaration still matters 250 years later?
19: Way, way, way at the end, when it says, okay, we're going to put our stamp on this thing. Look what they say. And for the support of the Declaration, with a firm reliance on the protection of divine providence, we mutually pledge to each other our lives, our fortunes, and our sacred honor. Signed, the traitors to the king, right? They're putting their signatures on their own death warrants at that point. To me, that is a reminder that what liberty and freedom entail is not necessarily security, safety, certainty. Freedom can be chaotic. It can have risk, but we should be willing to tolerate that, because the backside rewards are so much better than a society controlled by bureaucrats and an overarching need for safety at all costs. You give up a lot by doing that.
18: Thanks, Robert. We turn now to PLF's Environment and Natural Resources team, headed up by Mark Miller. Mark, when a lot of people think environmental law, they think climate change, saving the whales, and hugging trees. So what do you and your team actually do?
20: We litigate cases that involve our natural resources in the United States. Our forests, our fisheries, wetlands, energy, public lands, of course, endangered species, and all the different federal and state laws and regulations that govern how Americans interact with the country and with the natural world. Our guiding belief is that people are not separate from nature. We're part of it. The country has been blessed with extraordinary natural resources, and these resources are ours to use wisely, productively, and sustainably, but we should be able to use them. And too often, environmental law and some of the environmental side of the aisle, if you will, has used the law to prevent us from using those resources. And it's why we've seen the high cost of electricity, the high cost of housing, high cost of, you know, managing our forests.
18: Where do you see the Declaration showing up in your work?
20: The founders believed that a free people should be able to improve the land around them through hard work, innovation, and enterprise. We used to see our nation's vast lands, forests, rivers, and other natural resources, not as places to lock away and to preserve, but rather as blessings for all of us to steward for the good of the country. And we get into these legal regimes that have drifted away from this idea that we are part of the environment, and instead makes it us versus the environment. And that's just simply not the way a country should run its environmental policy. Let's use those resources and we'll make life better, not just for humans, but also for the environment.
18: Excellent, Mark. Now let's wrap it up with the separation of powers led by Steve Simpson. What drew you to this issue area?
21: Separation of powers is just the cornerstone of American freedom. And put it in James Madison's words, the concentration of all powers of government under one branch is the very definition of tyranny. It started during the New Deal, but really in recent decades, we've seen just how smothering an administrative state replete with all these alphabet soup agencies that really just nitpick and regulate our whole lives. We're ultimately fighting for what separates between freedom on the one hand and, as Madison put it, tyranny on the other.
18: 250 years from now, what do you hope Americans still recognize as uniquely American?
21: I hope Americans recognize what the world recognizes is that America is the freest, most industrious, and I think really happiest, whether you pay attention to current sentiments on that or not, the happiest country on earth. And it's because it's really two things. We are freer fundamentally still than other countries, but we also have an ethic of freedom and an attitude that how dare anybody else tell me what I'm allowed to do with my life. Right now, the World Cup is going on and you have all these Europeans and other people traveling to far-flung places in America and celebrating how amazing this country is. It should serve as a boost to the confidence of Americans to recognize that there really is something about American exceptionalism. It's a principle that's available to everybody. That's what I would really like people to see. And I would like them to look back and say, thank goodness for people like PLF and other people who are pushing for this, for keeping that American spirit alive.
18: Thank you, Steve. And thanks as well to Pacific Legal Foundation attorneys Joshua Thompson, Robert Thomas, and Mark Miller for joining us on this special America 250 episode of American Heroes. And be sure to visit pacificlegal.org to find out all the exciting work they're doing at PLF. In the meantime, I'll be back next month with another courageous American hero. I'm Kathy Hoekstra for American Radio Journal.
14: The Take Care of Veterans Act would ensure America keeps its commitment to our military veterans. Emily Bry of Americans for Prosperity, Pennsylvania, talks about it on this Lincoln Radio Journal commentary.
0: I'm not a veteran. I never wore the uniform. I never deployed overseas. I never stood watch in the middle of the night or left my family behind to defend this country. However, I know and deeply care for people who have. These loved ones are family, friends, neighbors. They're people who raised their right hand when America called. I believe that when someone volunteers to serve our country, the rest of us have a responsibility to keep our promises to them. That's why Congress should pass the Take Care of America's Veterans Act. This measure isn't about politics, but about making sure veterans can get the care they've already earned. For years, we've heard stories of veterans waiting weeks or even months for appointments, navigating confusing bureaucratic processes, or struggling to access specialists close to home. The VA has made important improvements over the years, but anyone who's managed a large healthcare system knows that one size rarely fits all. That's exactly why the Veterans Access Act, one of the key provisions included in the Take Care of America's Veterans Act, matters so much. The idea is simple. If the VA can't provide timely care, veterans should have a clear, permanent path to receive care in their own communities. It shouldn't depend on changing bureaucratic policies or administrative interpretations. It should be written into law. Americans overwhelmingly agree. Concerned Veterans for America's latest national polling found that 75% of Americans support legislation establishing clear access standards that allow veterans to receive care outside the VA when appropriate. More than 7 in 10 also believe that access standards should be made permanent. In a country where it sometimes feels impossible to find agreement on anything, Americans across the political spectrum agree that veterans deserve greater care, certainty, and more choices in their health care. This proposal is common sense. This legislation would also improve transparency, hold the VA accountable for accurately reporting wait times, modernize veterans' access to care, and strengthen access to mental health services. These are not partisan ideas. They're practical reforms designed to ensure the system works for the people it was built to serve. As someone who's never served, I don't pretend to know what military life demands, but I do know this. The freedoms I enjoy every day were protected by men and women willing to make sacrifices most Americans, including me, never have to make. The least we can do is make sure government doesn't stand between them and the health care they've earned. Honoring our nation's veterans shouldn't end when they take off the uniform. It should continue every time they need medical care, every time they seek treatment for invisible wounds, and every time they depend on a system our country promised would be there for them. Congress now has an opportunity to strengthen that promise. Whether you're a veteran, a family member, or simply an American who believes our nation should honor its commitments, your voice matters. 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Tell them to support legislation that gives veterans timely care, greater choice, and the accountability they've earned. Congress only has a limited amount of days to bring this to the president's desk. Supporting our veterans shouldn't be limited to holidays, parades, or speeches. It should mean keeping our promises. This is Emily Bry, State Director with Americans for Prosperity, Pennsylvania.
14: 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The Lincoln Radio Journal is produced weekly by the Lincoln Institute of Public Opinion Research, Incorporated. The Lincoln Institute is completely funded through the generosity of individuals, corporations, and philanthropic foundations, including the Allegheny Foundation of Pittsburgh, the Houston Foundation of Coatesville, and the Pennsylvania Manufacturers Association, all of whom have helped to underwrite the cost of this program. Lincoln Radio Journal is a trademark of the Lincoln Institute of Public Opinion Research, Incorporated. 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From the Frederick W. Anton III Center in Harrisburg, I'm Loman Henry. 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
14: From Oregon to South Carolina, Louisiana to North Dakota, this is American Radio Journal. On this edition, the inflation rate dropped significantly in June, but will the lower rate last? We'll get answers from Ryan Young at the Competitive Enterprise Institute. The U.S. House of Representatives has passed a budget reconciliation bill, which includes components of the Save America Act. Scott Parkinson from the Club for Growth has the real story. Eminent domain, or the government taking of private property, will once again be reviewed by the Supreme Court. Eric Boehm of Reason Magazine gets details from Robert McNamara of the Institute for Justice. And the state government regulatory burden has a big impact on the health of a state's economy. Jonathan Williams from the American Legislative Exchange Council has this week's American Radio Journal commentary. I'm Loman Henry, and welcome to American Radio Journal. The inflation rate took an unexpected drop in June, but will the ongoing military action in Iran undo the progress? Ryan Young is a senior economist at the Competitive Enterprise Institute. He joins us now for a look at the U.S. economy. Ryan, welcome back to American Radio Journal. Ryan, we have numbers here, the latest inflation numbers, and the situation was better than expected. Please give us an overview as to what the numbers showed, and then we can talk about where we might go in the future, because there are a lot of things happening here.
22: The numbers for June are fantastic. Not only did inflation slow, the price level actually went down. The trouble is, I think that's temporary because almost the entire decline was due to falling gas prices because things stabilized for a bit in Iran. I'm not looking forward to seeing July's numbers, though, because while June was quiet, as we know already in July, things flared back up in Iran, and at this point it's still pretty uncertain what's going to happen. So I would look for gas prices to keep going up, and that will reflect itself in July's CPI and PPI numbers.
14: In terms of those gas prices, Ryan, we, of course, when the war in Iran began, we saw prices immediately went up and went up significantly. As you pointed out, things cooled off a little bit with those prices here over the last month or so, but we didn't see as precipitous a drop as we saw a skyrocketing increase. What is the reason for that? Why do things go up quickly but down slowly?
22: The biggest reason is uncertainty. We don't know what's going to happen in Iran. When we were in a ceasefire, nobody had any clue how long it would last. And right now, with a hotter phase of the war, we don't know how long that's going to last. If peace comes again, will it be durable? Will any agreement be credible? Those kinds of things are preventing investment. They're preventing, the Strait of Hormuz, as we speak, is still blocked. All those uncertainties contributing to making it very difficult for prices to come down. And I think that's the key thing to look out, even in June's CPI. Yes, the overall price level went down, but before the war, gas was nationwide at about $2.98 per gallon, under $3. When prices fell, they were still $3.50, $3.60 up in that area. So that even then, there wasn't total relief.
14: In addition to the inflation numbers, Ryan, we have fresh statistics relative to job creation holding up reasonably well, all considered. Can you fill us in on that data?
22: It shows how resilient the American economy can be despite all the challenges we're facing. Any unemployment rate under 5% is pretty good, and right now we're at 4.2%. There's some caveats with that, like the labor force participation rate being back down to COVID levels, which is not good. We're seeing a lot of discouraged workers. But at the same time, there are plenty of job openings, and we're even seeing net job creation, which is to the good. So it's a mixed picture, but we're, despite all the pressure on tariffs and from general uncertainty, at least the labor market is holding up, and that is important.
14: Now, related closely to all of this, the Federal Reserve, a new chairman of the Federal Reserve was confirmed and has taken office, Kevin Warsh. He recently appeared before Congress, and everybody's, Ryan, of course, trying to take a little bit of a measure as to how he's going to run the Fed, see if it's going to be markedly different. Tell us a little bit about Kevin Warsh and what we're hearing so far. Do you see some optimism with that?
22: I'm liking what I see so far, although it's too early to tell. There was never any question about Warsh being qualified or not having the resume for the job. He, in the past, was already a member of the Federal Reserve's Board of Governors. And in fact, he was the youngest person to ever become a member of the Board of Governors. A distinguished career. The question was, how independent was he going to be? Is he going to be his own man, or is he just going to cut interest rates when the president tells him to? That is where the great uncertainty lies, and the early signs are that Warsh is going to be his own man. The Fed has two jobs. One is to control inflation, and the other is to stimulate the economy if it's slowing down. And those goals contradict each other. So you can have one, you can have the other, but you can't do both. So what are you going to choose? And Warsh's early indicators are that he is going to focus on the inflation side of things, which, at least in my opinion, is a lot more important than trying to goose the jobs market when unemployment is already at 4.2%. So I like what I see so far, but it's still too early to tell for sure.
14: The inflation rate, of course, far below what it was during the 4 years of the Biden administration, but still, correct me if I'm wrong, but it's still above the target rate that the Fed has set for where it wants to get inflation down to.
22: That's right. And it's been above target levels for 5 years running. They set a 2% inflation rate target, and we're at about 3.5% right now, mainly because of falling gas prices. Last month, it was over 4%, or more than double what the target level is. And Warsh is seeing job number one for his Federal Reserve to get that back down to target levels. And I think he can succeed. The president is not doing him favors with Iran and its effect on energy prices, or with tariffs, which are continuing to cause price rises. But There's some things the Fed can control, and there are things the Fed cannot control. So at least on the monetary policy side of things, Warsh is doing a decent job, as did his predecessor, Jerome Powell. Plenty to criticize from both of them, but on the whole, they've been better than some past Fed chairmen for sure.
14: For the average American, the impact of all of this discussion, all Fed policy, inflation rates, et cetera, it comes down to interest rates. And of course, people are paying more for their home mortgage. They're paying more interest on auto and other major purchases. There was a lot of thought earlier in the year that the Fed might drop interest rates later this year. The signals, though, are now not pointing toward that, are they?
22: No, Iran put the kibosh on that. Now we're looking at about a 70% chance that the Fed is actually going to raise interest rates at some point this year. They have their next interest rate meeting at the end of this month in July, and I would look for them to hold rates steady. If they do an increase, it'll probably be in the fall or more towards the end of the year. But as long as energy prices remain volatile and high and the inflation rate remains in that 3 to 4% range, almost target level, the Fed can't lower interest rates. It's nice to get the stimulus from lower interest rates, and it's good to give people some relief on their mortgage rates, on their car payments, credit card debt. But the inflation rate won't allow that. You hear people call inflation a tax that has to be paid one way or another. You don't cut a check to the IRS, but it's still a tax. The website is cei.org.
14: Ryan Young of the Competitive Enterprise Institute. Ryan, as always, thank you for being here.
22: Thank you.
14: Scott Parkinson at the Club for Growth. Things actually are busy around the United States Capitol as we head toward the August recess. Much to be done. Some things aren't going to be done. Scott Parkinson's going to sort through all of it for us. Scott, good to have you here.
3: Thanks for having me back, Lemon.
14: There is this process called reconciliation, and it is actually being employed as we speak in Congress. Tell us a bit about reconciliation, the budget resolution, why all this is necessary, and some recent action on it.
3: Well, there's been a lot of big legislative achievements that have happened in Washington, D.C., not just from Republicans, but from Democrats, by utilizing the budget process and reconciliation legislation really over the last 20 years. When you think about those Bush tax cuts from 2001 and 2003, when you think about Obamacare, Dodd-Frank reform, the Biden stimulus, the One Big Beautiful Bill Act that President Trump had, and more recently, legislation to fund ICE and CBP, well, now they're at Reconciliation 3.0, which means, first of all, that you have to pass another concurrent budget resolution through the House and Senate, basically unlocking that procedural mechanism that allows for the reconciliation bill to go forward. As a reminder, reconciliation can only deal with three things: revenues, spending, or the debt limit. And right now, the bill in front of the House of Representatives is all about the spending. It had a $95 billion budget resolution, which was pretty narrowly tailored for just a few committees like the House Armed Services Committee, the House Administration Committee, and the House Agricultural Committee. And this week, the House of Representatives passed that bill 216 to 214 with two Republicans voting no, a few members missing the vote, and obviously a very, very narrow margin of error. So that bill heads over toward the United States Senate, and now John Thune is sort of throwing cold water on this entire effort of doing another reconciliation package, talking about how difficult it would be to expose all these United States senators for additional tough votes on issues that the voters are actually kind of curious about. I think that the Senate is sort of in a win-lose situation. Number one, they can win if they have the political courage to take the tough votes. I think people typically reward senators for putting their voice on a piece of paper with a yes or a no vote, rather than ducking and saying, oh, well, you know, we didn't have the votes to vote forward and to vote yes and to get this thing through the finish line, so we're not even going to try. The American people reward you when you try to do something difficult. And the big thing that the House wants the Senate to do is to work this reconciliation process forward so that the Save America Act can at least have an option of getting some of that bill through on reconciliation.
14: When we take a look at the United States Senate here, Scott, it appears to be the place where all good efforts go to die. They haven't been able to pass the Save America Act. There's been a lot of discussion and debate on how to do that, whether the votes are there. Now we have this reconciliation process that the House has moved forward on. Taking a look at the United States Senate, is this starting to get to a point where the do-nothing approach is going to become a political liability for Republicans across the board?
3: It definitely could. If you think about Mitch McConnell in the hospital, and then you've also got Republican senators like Lisa Murkowski, Tom Tillis, Bill Cassidy, John Cornyn. These folks are not really too excited about advancing the America First MAGA Trump agenda that actually ushered in these majorities and gave them the power that they have in Washington, D.C. I think that there's a lot of loser's limp going on right now in Washington, where folks know that they're not coming back in January, and they say, why is it even worth taking these tough votes? Why is it worth giving Donald Trump wins when he defeated me? The bottom line is that I think Thune, when he goes out to the press, is effectively covering for a large number of senators that just don't want to put in the effort, don't want to do the work, and are refusing to deliver for the American people. This week in New Jersey, their governor, Sherrill, said that there were 35,000 non-citizens on New Jersey's voter rolls. And we have swing districts in New Jersey that are determined by just a couple of thousand votes. But Democrats have said for so long that this voter fraud doesn't happen and that non-citizens aren't voting. Well, we're learning that a large number of them do in just New Jersey. Now you take into consideration big non-citizen areas, illegal aliens in Texas and California and Illinois, and you really wonder, is there integrity in the electoral system? That's why the Republican base, the America First electorate, wants to see the Save America Act signed into law by Donald Trump, and they want to see the United States Senate take every possible procedural mechanism and tactic available to them to get the job done. And I think that's what the House is trying to do this week.
14: Scott Parkinson at the Club for Growth. Scott, a few words, please, about the club.
3: Well, we're based out of Washington, D.C., united in that idea of economic freedom, liberty, and opportunity. We believe in a constitutionally limited government. And if you want to learn more about the policies and candidates that we're supporting, visit us at clubforgrowth.org, where you can sign up to become a member for free.
14: Scott Parkinson from the Club for Growth. Scott, again, thank you for being here.
3: You're welcome.
14: The power of government to take private property for public use will once again be challenged in the Supreme Court of the United States. Eric Boehm of Reason Magazine discusses the case with Robert McNamara of the Institute for Justice.
4: Last week here on American Radio Journal, we took a look back at some of the big cases from the Supreme Court's most recent term, the one that just wrapped up, talked about some of the big takeaways from those decisions. This week, we're going to spin things forward. We're going to look at one of the big cases that will be going in front of the court when it reconvenes later this year. Hi, folks. I'm Eric Boehm with Reason Magazine. Thanks for joining us on this edition of American Radio Journal. My guest today is Robert McNamara. He is the Deputy Litigation Director for the Institute for Justice. IJ's got two cases going before the Supreme Court. Congratulations, Bob, on that. That's really great. We're going to talk about one of them here, but thanks for taking some time with us.
5: Very much for having me.
4: So one of the cases, the one that is going in front of the Supreme Court, one of the two cases you have going in front of the Supreme Court this year deals with eminent domain situation in North Dakota. Tell us a bit about what's gone on there to get us up to this point.
5: Sure. So when Len Hoffman and his neighbors owned ranch land in rural North Dakota, and when a pipeline company came to them and said it wanted to build a pipeline through their ranch land, it was actually pretty much business as usual for them. There are a lot of pipelines in North Dakota. Len and his neighbors aren't against development, and they said, great, we sell easements for pipelines all the time. This is what the oil companies pay. And the company said, no, we are a natural gas pipeline. We have authorization from the federal government to use eminent domain. We don't have to pay what everybody else pays. They said, well, I don't think that's how eminent domain works. You have to pay what everybody else pays. And so they hired a lawyer, and litigation ensued, and ultimately the court said, no, I'm pretty sure the company has to pay what the market will bear. And then they said, okay, well, in North Dakota, the rule is that if you make us come to court, you can't make us pay for our own condemnation, so you have to pay for what it cost us to fight you. Once again, the pipeline company said, no, no, no, we're a natural gas pipeline. We have authorization from Congress to use eminent domain. That means we don't have to follow North Dakota's rules. And this time, an appellate court sided with the pipeline company and basically said, look, when Congress authorizes a private company to use eminent domain, that means the private company doesn't have to follow state property rules. That means that they have the full scope of Congress's eminent domain power, and they can essentially run roughshod over state law protections for private property owners. A lot of appellate courts, to look at the issue, had gone the other way. It said, no, no, private companies have to follow state law. Congress didn't say anything about sweeping aside state law protections for property owners. And now the

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2: Whose land is getting taken aren't getting the short end of the stick, that they're being treated fairly, that they're being compensated kind of in keeping with what the expectations are for property owners in our state. And the question is whether those state law protections are going to matter, whether the states that usually are the source of property protection get to protect their residents and their property owners and their citizens from these private companies. And it's an issue where a lot of states have actually weighed in. We got an amicus brief from 12 different attorneys general from everywhere from North Dakota to Texas to Florida telling the Supreme Court that we have thought hard about this. Our state rules are there for a reason, and you should make these companies respect the choices we've made.
3: We're talking with Bob McNamara. He's the Deputy Litigation Director for the Institute for Justice, talking about one of these two cases that they've got going in front of the Supreme Court next year. Bob, just fill me in a little bit more on that, because that's kind of the interesting wrinkle to this, is that you've got really states versus the Trump administration, state powers versus federal powers here. What are the state attorney generals saying, and what's their perspective on this?
2: Yeah, and so I think that's really one of the things that makes this case interesting, is you hear that it's a case about a pipeline, and you think, oh, this is some kind of fight about environmental regulations or about stymieing development. The state's brief on our side is from 12 very conservative attorneys general who say, look, states are supposed to be in charge of protecting property, and the default rule should be that people have to respect the property rules that we've set up to protect people. And on the other side, you have the Trump administration filing a brief that says, no, we shouldn't have to follow, nobody should have to follow state rules, because when Congress gives away the power of eminent domain, it gives away the power of eminent domain to run roughshod over state property rules. And I think that's kind of the interesting thing about this case, is that it shows that it is less about partisanship than it is about power. The United States government wants all the power centralized with it. It wants to be able to set the rules of the road. And the states say, the whole point of federalism is we're not concentrating everything in one set of rules, and that people have to respect the decisions we make based on our knowledge about the property rules that make sense for our state and for the land that's here.
3: Yeah, I'm glad you put it that way. That's exactly the thought that was crossing my mind. This really seems like it's more about power than it is about partisanship. It seems like this is a question of which government is going to best protect property rights. And I think, like you guys at IJ, I think I always tend to side with the smaller government, the local government or the state government, against the bigger entity. That's usually where the best protections are going to come. We wish you luck in the case. Bob, thank you so much for taking us through this. Really interesting stuff. We'll continue to follow it as it goes along.
2: All right. Thanks for having me on.
3: And once again, that's Bob McNamara. He is the Deputy Litigation Director at the Institute for Justice. You can check out more about the fine work that they do on a wide variety of topics, including this case, Leonard Hoffman versus WBI Energy Transmission. That's a mouthful, but that's the headline on this case. You can find that at IJ.org, and we'll try to give you an update on that as the case goes in front of the Supreme Court later this year. For Reason Magazine, I'm Eric Bame. Catch me right back here next week on another edition of American Radio Journal.
4: Congressional efforts are underway to rein in excessive regulation, but individual states also contribute to the regulatory burden, as we learn from Jonathan Williams of the American Legislative Exchange Council on this American Radio Journal commentary.
5: In Washington, it often is said that there is a fourth branch of government. The Constitution, of course, establishes only three: Congress, the President, and the Judiciary. Each derives its authority from Articles 1, 2, and 3, respectively, in the Constitution, but ultimately from the consent of the governed. Yet over many decades, administrations and legislatures of both parties have allowed another center of power to emerge, the administrative state. Unlike the constitutional branches, this one is staffed largely by unelected officials who exercise broad authority while remaining far removed from direct political accountability. Regulatory agencies have produced an ever-expanding body of rules governing not only how government functions, but increasingly how businesses operate and how Americans live their daily lives. Individually, many regulations appear modest, but collectively, they impose enormous economic costs and gradually shift decision-making away from

0: elected representatives. This phenomenon is not confined to Washington, D.C. State governments have built their own administrative apparatuses, often mirroring the federal model. But states have another distinction. As Justice Louis Brandeis observed, they are the laboratories of democracy. While some have expanded regulation, others are testing ways to restore legislative authority, reduce unnecessary bureaucracy, and place greater trust in citizens, entrepreneurs, and markets. One of the most promising reforms is the Regulations from the Executive in Need of Scrutiny, or RAINS Act. Its premise is straightforward. Major regulatory decisions should be made by those who are accountable to voters, period. Under a RAINS framework, regulations expected to impose costs above a specified threshold, for example, $1 million, cannot take effect unless approved by the legislative branch. This restores responsibility to elected officials while giving lawmakers the opportunity to reject rules whose costs outweigh their benefits. More than a dozen states have now enacted RAIN-style reforms, and the number doubled during 2025 alone, incredibly. Another reform addresses the accumulation of regulations already on the books. While RAINS helps prevent unnecessary growth and systematic regulatory review tackles the backlog that has built up over decades. Agencies examine existing regulations, eliminate outdated or duplicative requirements, simplify compliance, reduce red tape, and accelerate permitting and approval processes. The objective is not deregulation for its own sake, but regulation that justifies its existence. Virginia offers one of the strongest examples. Under former Governor Glenn Youngkin, the Virginia Office of Regulatory Management launched a comprehensive review of state regulations, using artificial intelligence to identify unnecessary complexity and obsolete requirements. Within just a few years, the office estimated savings of roughly $1.2 billion for Virginians. The reforms also addressed another chronic problem, bureaucratic complexity. Virginia developed an online portal allowing businesses and individuals to track permit applications throughout the approval process. Instead of submitting paperwork into what often felt like a bureaucratic black hole, applicants can now monitor progress and identify delays. Transparency did more than to inform the public. It created incentives for agencies to improve their performance because that performance is now visible. Regulatory reform extended to building codes as well, with changes estimated to reduce the cost of constructing a new home by approximately $24,000. Inspired by this Virginia success, Texas has established the Texas Regulatory Efficiency Office, or TREO. The office has moved quickly. As Governor Greg Abbott announced in May, TREO completed an initial review of only 11 state agencies. According to the office, those reviews recommended more than 435 regulations for amendment or repeal, eliminating roughly 69,000 words from the Texas Administrative Code, and are projected to save taxpayers approximately $123 million. Yet the challenge remains substantial. TREO Director Jerome Greener has noted that the Texas Administrative Code contains roughly 20 million words and an estimated 274,000 individual regulatory restrictions. Texas Senator Phil King, the sponsor of Senate Bill 14, which created this innovative regulatory relief program, said, "For Texas to remain the best place to start and grow a business, we need to continue to be the nation's leader in government efficiency. This cutting-edge tool is a major step in that direction," unquote. By restoring legislative oversight, reviewing existing rules, embracing new technologies, in increasing transparency, these states are showing that government can become more accountable while allowing individuals and businesses greater room to prosper. For more information, you can go to alec.org. Remain the best place to start and grow a business. We need to continue to be the nation's leader in government efficiency. This cutting-edge tool is a major step in that direction, unquote. By restoring legislative oversight, reviewing existing rules, embracing new technologies, in increasing transparency, these states are showing that government can become more accountable while allowing individuals and businesses greater.
1: In a world that screams for your attention, there is a place that invites you to peace. 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You just need to turn your heart to Air One.
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11: 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Okay, today I'm going to start with a question, so listen up. Are you in pain? Or if not you, do you know someone who is? Okay, well, we have the great fortune of having Dr. Janet McCarroll back in the studio with us today, and she's going to be talking about why pain has become an epidemic in this country and why so many people out there are suffering day after day after day needlessly. Well, Dr. Janet, it's great to have you back on the show. Great to see you again.
12: Oh, it's good to see you too, Chris. Thanks for having me back.
11: Oh, our pleasure. And for those that may not remember, Dr. Janet is an expert in alternative health and natural pain relief. She's a published author. She's dedicated the past 20 years of her professional career to educating and empowering others to be their own health advocate. She's made appearances on television programs such as Life Today with James Robison, the Christian Television Network, and Doctor to Doctor. She's also been a guest on over 500 secular and Christian radio and TV shows, including The Daily Buzz and Fox affiliates all over the country. Dr. Janet also serves as a member of the American Association of Pharmaceutical Scientists, and she's also a member of the American Association of Nutritional Consultants, and she's created several health formulas now that are literally helping millions of people out there regain their health and wellness. And Dr. Janet, I want to get right into this. I mean, we're talking about pain today. And it always amazes me that, you know, we have the technology to put men on the moon and bring them back again.
12: We do.
11: And yet we can't seem to get a handle on pain relief. I mean, what's going on?
12: The last time I was here, it was estimated that 43 million Americans were dealing with pain in their bodies.
11: That's just astounding.
12: But now that number's doubled to an estimated 86 million American adults. And that's why I'm here today. I really want to talk to you about this epidemic.
11: Well, what kind of pain are we talking about here?
12: All the itises, rheumatoid and osteoarthritis.
11: Mm-hmm.
12: We got the bursitis, the tendonitis. We have fibromyalgia, neck pain and low back pain,
11: mm-hmm.
12: hip pain, knee pain, joint pain. And of course, we have injuries, you know,
11: mm-hmm.
12: and we have the
11: mm-hmm.
12: weekend warrior type things too.
11: Mm-hmm.
12: And actually, Chris, there's over 100 different types of pain syndromes. But the real issue, Chris, is we're failing to get to the root cause of the pain.
11: What's causing this pain epidemic out there? I mean, what is going on?
12: It's just the day that we live in right now. We have more stress than ever before.
11: Yeah, exactly.
12: And that causes pain syndromes ultimately. But I can tell you that there is a real natural solution that can help you get to the root cause of that pain.
11: Mm-hmm.
12: I created my glucosamine cream to take that cream, apply it exactly to where it hurts, mm-hmm. rub it in. It goes in instantly because I wanted to give targeted relief immediately.
11: Okay, so all right.
12: If you're in pain, you want relief now.
11: Exactly. Well, how fast does your formula work then?
12: Within 15 minutes.
11: Really?
12: 15 minutes. It's worked for me, my family, and hundreds of thousands of other people.
11: Now, for someone that may be interested in considering your glucosamine cream, I mean, what can it really do for you?
12: Okay, first of all, in 15 minutes, you're going to see reduced pain.
11: Okay.
12: And it's going to help your body to lower inflammation. And with the inflammation lowered, you're mm-hmm. going to repair and rebuild your joints. That's going to in turn restore flexibility and mobility. You'll see daily, you'll begin to regain your life. You're going to play with your children and grandchildren again. You can get on the floor and get back up off the floor. You can exercise.
11: Right.
12: You can lose weight.
11: Right.
12: You're going to get around with more ease and comfort. And sleep, very importantly, if you can start to sleep again, because I know from personal experience that if you're in pain, you can't sleep. And mm-hmm. that's very important mm-hmm. when it comes to repairing, regenerating, and reclaiming your life.
11: And people out there are using your formula and getting these benefits?
12: Absolutely. They are, Chris. I hear it every single day. As a matter of fact, I have a few emails and letters that I brought with me, if you have a moment to hear a couple
11: sure,
12: of them.
11: Sure, sure.
12: This is one from Henry from Ohio. He says, I've been suffering from rheumatoid arthritis for many, many years. I'm 77 years old.
11: Hmm.
12: I've been using Celebrex and Vioxx and other medications, but never had favorable results. I decided to order your glucosamine cream and have been very pleased with the results. I am now pain-free, for which I thank you.
11: Hmm.
12: I also have an email quickly from Florence from Hollywood who wrote, it's a miracle. I'm back to working in my yard and riding my bike thanks to you. So those are just little things that I've gotten, but there are hundreds to back those up. So there is a natural way to do this, and through the course of the show, we're going to give the listeners some real help.
11: Folks, I want to take a moment here to let you listeners know that if you want to try Dr. Janet's Extra Strength Glucosamine Pain Relief Formula, there's a special toll-free number to call. 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I'll give it to you again. 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Okay, well, if you're just joining us, we've been talking with Dr. Janet McCarroll. She's a natural health expert. She's also an expert in dealing with pain relief. But we've been talking about how pain has a devastating effect on our overall health, and now how her glucosamine cream, this is a natural solution, is a way to really get to the, I guess, the root cause
12: That's right.
11: of pain in the body. Before we get into that, Dr. Janet, I'm going to ask, I know this is hard for you because this is emotional, but I think it's important for people to understand how you got to where you are today or why, what's driving you. And if you could share that story, I'd sure appreciate it.
12: Well, it was birthed out of a lot of personal pain and pain that my husband had years ago. He had severe osteoarthritis throughout his body. At the same time, I had fibromyalgia.
11: Right.
12: So I was really on a quest to find something all natural to help him have a better quality of life and for myself as well. I mean, I had to function and raise three children during that time.
11: Well, let's talk a little bit about what's in your glucosamine cream.
12: Well, I did a lot of research on glucosamine. I knew how good it was. So I came across the fact that emu oil is a powerful natural anti-inflammatory and can carry most any ingredient right through your skin and deliver relief to your area of pain.
11: Okay.
12: So I took emu oil and glucosamine. I used boswellia, which is an Indian herb that's an anti-inflammatory.
11: Okay.
12: Bromelain, that's an enzyme known to be an anti-inflammatory.
11: Okay.
12: MSM, a natural organic sulfur that is also just as important as glucosamine in rebuilding and repairing our joints.
11: Yep.
12: And so I put that all together in a cream that actually has no odor. It's greaseless. It doesn't freeze the pain. It doesn't burn the pain. It doesn't irritate your skin. Goes in. 15 minutes later, you have relief. And so that's why I'm here, to share what I know and share what I have.
11: Right.
12: Because it works.
11: And I have this here, by the way, folks. Glucosamine cream, it comes in a plastic dispenser that has a pump top on it.
12: It's a pump and it's metered. You'll need 1 to 2 pumps, depending on the area of pain, of inflammation.
11: Right.
12: But sanitary, you know, no contamination. So you don't have to worry about it becoming rancid.
11: Okay. Now, in terms of this getting into your body, then you're talking about a couple things right here. Not only relieving the pain, but also
12: rebuilding
11: the rebuilding part. So, how does that work?
12: Once you apply the cream to that area that you're going to target, you get the inflammation to go down, and the body heals itself. The body heals itself, provided you give it the raw materials it needs. I'm giving you what you need for your body to take over and do the job it was meant to do, and that's heal.
11: Okay. And this is safe. You did nothing you have to worry about here?
12: You don't have to worry about a thing. If you're taking drugs for pain, it won't conflict with that at all. None of these ingredients
11: do. Okay, I was going to ask that. Okay. So what is then a realistic expectation? If somebody calls today and wants to try your glucosamine cream, what would you tell them?
12: I would say within the first 15 minutes, you're going to notice that your pain is greatly reduced or even eliminated.
11: Okay.
12: And then over time, you're going to rebuild and repair your joints with that inflammation being taken down. That's going to restore flexibility and mobility and sleep. I mean, if you can sleep again, that's where our bodies get all of our recuperative, regenerative ability to heal. And then with that being taken care of, all the things that you love to do, you can start doing again, traveling, exercising, so you can lose weight,
11: right.
12: You can socialize with family and friends, you can be the life of the party.
11: Yeah. Pain really changes who you are because of all of these other things. You
12: That's
11: just
12: right.
11: can't do, or it's very difficult to deal with in terms of living a normal life
12: That's
11: or trying
12: right.
11: to live
12: well,
11: a normal
12: life. Well, you can't. You're right. You
11: right.
12: can't live a normal life anymore.
11: Right.
12: Your life is changed forever until you get this thing taken care of. And you can.
11: Yeah. And you've got people out there that are already getting great results, right?
12: I brought some more emails and letters if you'd like to hear them.
11: Sure.
12: Okay. Let's see. Chris, here's one from Beverly from California. I would love for you to know how happy I am with your product. My feet and legs are usually in pain from being overweight and on my feet all day. At night, I can hardly get to sleep from the pain. I discovered by applying glucosamine to the painful areas, I'm able to get a good night's sleep. Thank you so much for making this possible. Here's one more, Chris, from Darlene from Pittsburgh, Pennsylvania. It's a miracle in a tube that truly does take away the pain. It works as nothing else I've ever tried. It worked quickly and eliminated all of the pain. You know, so to me,
11: are these kinds of responses unusual?
12: No.
11: Really?
12: They're the usual.
11: Really?
12: They're the usual. I mean, I must say that it does my heart good to hear these things because I know what it's like to suffer, and I know what it's like to get relief. And every time, you know, I get one of these emails or these letters, it just confirms it. Hundreds of thousands of people have used my cream with great results.
13: That's great. Mm-hmm. All right, folks, I want to take a moment here to let you listeners know that if you want to try Dr. Janet's Extra Strength Glucosamine Pain Relief Formula, there's a special toll-free number to call. 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This is a one-time order. The number to call is 1-800-212-4181. I'll give it to you again. It's 1-800-212-4181. So what do you think, folks? This is pretty interesting, isn't it? You know, pain obviously is something that is a huge epidemic in this country. I don't think there's many of us, or any of us for that matter, that has not experienced pain from time to time, or maybe it's more serious, more chronic. And looking for a real solution here, understanding that perhaps the pharmaceutical approach is now we know is not the best approach at this point because there are so many side effects associated with these drugs out there.
12: That's right.
13: But looking at it from a natural standpoint, and Dr. Janet's glucosamine cream maybe makes some sense here. I mean, this is again putting back into your body. We do seem to discover time and time again that when you give your body what it needs, it knows what to do with it.
12: It does.
13: It knows how to fix the problem. It's only if it doesn't get those things
12: right. That
13: you continue to have the problem. And again, we've been talking about Dr. Janet's glucosamine cream, and this is a number of ingredients that you put together.
12: Right.
13: And is this good for any type of pain?
12: If you have pain of any kind, it's going to make a difference. I mean, I don't care how extreme it is and how minimal it is. It's going to give you relief. Now, if it's more extreme, of course, it may take a little longer. Mm-hmm. If you can take your pain from a 10 to a 5 and on down the line with continued use, well, I'm telling you, that's very doable.
13: Yeah.
12: So this is really exciting to be able to share this with you.
13: Yeah. Again, I think one of the things that is important for people to understand, because it's very unique, this is a cream.
12: Yes.
13: This is not a supplement. Yet
12: No. There
13: are lots of supplements out there.
12: Uh-huh.
13: And what do you tell someone that comes into your office and says, well, Dr. Janet, you know, I've tried this, I've tried that, I've tried this, I've tried all of these things, and it did not work. So therefore, the natural approach doesn't work.
12: First of all, for glucosamine or MSM, for that matter, it takes 90 days for them to notice something, if in fact they're going to notice anything, because they may not be breaking down and absorbing and utilizing
13: if
12: you're taking it orally.
13: Mm-hmm.
12: And after 3 months, people give up. People in pain, they want relief and they want it now.
13: Right.
12: And that's why I developed this cream. Again, 15 minutes, and I am telling you, you'll notice that it's going to the good.
13: Mm-hmm.
12: And so I just give you a challenge, you know, try it. You have nothing to lose.
13: Okay, again, we're talking about Dr. Janet's glucosamine cream here. And Dr. Janet, I mean, somebody calls today, gets your cream, and tries it. What should they expect, realistically?
12: Within the first 15 minutes. As you use the cream, you'll notice the pain diminishes. And just as slowly as you got out of life, you'll start to see yourself come back into life. And you'll see, you'll want to call people again. You'll want to talk on the phone. You know, you'll want to go see your neighbors. You'll want to go take your kids to the park. You'll want to walk your dog again. Yeah. You'll want to do all these things.
13: I think it's just simple things. You'll wash the car.
12: The things other people take for granted.
13: Right.
12: You'll be able to do.
13: Right. But on the other hand, people want to know that this is not just you saying this. They want to know that other people out there have been in their situations and have gotten results.
12: Well, I have letters and emails from people all over the country. Does my heart good, you know, to hear back. I have an email from Kay from New York. She says, I have arthritis in too many places and recently broke my right wrist. All these aches and pains are lessened within a few minutes of using the glucosamine cream. Your dispenser is easy to use and was especially appreciated when my wrist wasn't working very well. I will not be without this product. Here's one more. I've lost the pain in my knees and I can walk without any problems, climb stairs, sleep at night without pain. I'm so glad I heard about the cream. It makes me want to wake up in the morning. And that's exactly what we were just talking
13: about.
12: That's
13: interesting. Makes me want to wake up in the morning.
12: You see what I mean?
13: All right, folks, I do want to take a moment here to let you know that if you want to try Dr. Janet's Extra Strength Glucosamine Pain Relief Formula, there's a special toll-free number you can call right now. 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I'll give it to you again. It's 1-800-212-4181. Okay, well, this has been really, really enlightening. We've been talking about pain, which unfortunately is a difficult subject for so many people. And we've been talking about Dr. Janet's glucosamine cream, which contains proven pain-fighting ingredients that not only help to reduce or even eliminate your pain, but also help to rebuild. And
12: that's
13: that's so important. There is an opportunity here to get on a path back to ultimate health.
12: You know, with pain, you have this what-if thinking. What if this isn't going to get better? Am I going to wind up in a wheelchair?
13: Yeah.
12: What do I have? Is this terminal? Is this going to take me out? What's going to happen to my family?
13: Right.
12: What's going to happen to my job? So this is what America is going through. And the stress only perpetuates the pain syndrome.
13: Mm-hmm.
12: And so I'm here to tell you that help is on its way. It's time to take charge. Be proactive. Pick up the phone and try this.
13: So your glucosamine cream is all natural.
12: All natural.
13: And you just rub this right in the area
12: of
13: pain.
12: Put it right where it hurts.
13: It doesn't stink.
12: No doesn't, smell.
13: Doesn't and it's
12: not,
13: and it's not
12: greasy.
13: Not greasy.
12: Won't ruin your clothes.
13: And this is safe. You don't have to worry about interactions.
12: No,
13: nothing
12: not
13: to be
12: at
13: concerned
12: all.
13: About there. I meant to ask you: is this something that you can continue to use or should continue to use after you know, let's say that you don't have pain anymore, but
12: keep
13: you still
12: replenishing.
13: Keep, yeah, get
12: if it happened once, it can happen again.
13: Yeah.
12: So you want to keep replenishing all those building blocks that help us remain flexible.
13: Right.
12: So
13: right.
12: There you have it. It works. It works. I'm living proof. So.
13: And what should you notice when you start using it?
12: More flexibility, less pain. You'll have more mobility. You're going to sleep better. Mm-hmm. You're going to get back into life.
13: Mm-hmm.
12: You know, it's funny. I have people tell me the first and second day they use it. They go, you know, I have a feeling for the first time that my well-being's returning.
13: Mm-hmm.
12: I'm going to be all right.
13: Yeah. And there are literally thousands of people that have benefited already.
12: Absolutely. We know that for a fact. The letters don't stop coming in. So
13: well, can you share a few more with us?
12: Sure. Let's see. I've brought some more with me here. We've got Pam from Douglasville, Georgia. She says, my finger swelled and my doctor said it was carpal tunnel syndrome and I couldn't get any relief. So I rubbed a glucosamine cream on my fingers and hand and the pain was instantly gone. I keep this by my bed, in my purse, and at my workstation. Thank you, Dr. Gianna. And Agnes sent this letter. I knit for hours at a time. It takes all the oil from my skin and my hands were so bad that they were cracked, bleeding, and very itchy. Plus, my hands hurt a lot, too, sometimes waking me up at night. I would use your glucosamine cream on my hands, and I'd have to tell you that it's better than any hand cream or lotions. Plus, the aching and pain have faded, and my hands have never been so smooth. Emu oil also is an incredible skin conditioner, so that's a side benefit, too.
13: Yeah.
12: So, yeah, there's just all kinds of things as the testimonies keep pouring in.
13: Yeah.
12: So.
13: Well, Dr. Gianna, unfortunately, we're about out of time here. Any final words of encouragement you want to leave with our listeners today?
12: Yes, absolutely, Chris. You know, pain, it can be your friend because it alerts you to take action. But pain becomes your enemy when you fail to take action. And that's what this show is all about. 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
19: What are you working for? So you can have this, this, this, that, and the other? There's nothing wrong with that. But if that's the motivation, if that's all it's about, I want to tell you, you've missed the point. You and I were born to worship and serve the living God. We were born for that purpose. 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
19: One of the most beautiful epitaphs ever to be written about any person is found in Acts chapter 13, verse 36. And so if you'll turn there with us for just a moment, and I want us to read a passage here in this book. But it's interesting how God, through His Holy Spirit, summarized in one small capsule of a verse the life of a great servant. Listen, for David, after he had served the purpose of God in his own generation, fell asleep and was laid among his fathers. Now, when you and I think of David, usually we think of David the soldier, David the statesman, David the king. And usually we'll think of his attributes and his characteristics. We think of his childhood. We think of primarily his encounter with Goliath. But isn't it significant that in these latter days, as the New Testament church was beginning, as the Holy Spirit inspired the writer, he capsuled the life of Israel's greatest king in that one simple word. He said, David, after he had served the purpose of God in his own generation, fell asleep. That is, among all the qualities and the characteristics of David, beyond being a king and a soldier and a statesman, David was a servant. He grew up serving his father, as you read his life. He served his brothers. He served Saul when Saul loved him, and he served King Saul when King Saul hated him. He served the nation of Israel. He served God. All of his life, he served the Lord. He wasn't a perfect servant. Isn't that wonderful? He wasn't a perfect servant. But isn't it significant that God said about him, a man after my own heart? David, above all else, was a servant of God. When someone looks at your life and thinks about you, do they see a person who is climbing the ladder and who's striving to be number one, whose real goal in life is to accomplish and to achieve, who really wants to be number one in whatever he or she may do, or do they see you as a servant? Do you, for example, see the idea of being a servant as being sort of second rate? Second rate in your business, a second rate citizen, second rate in the kingdom of God. If you see that the idea of being a servant is being less than, being insignificant, you need to turn to Matthew chapter 20. Because in Matthew chapter 20, you and I get a very clear picture of Jesus' viewpoint of a person who is a servant. For Jesus says, "It is not so among you, but whoever wishes to become great among you shall be your servant. And whoever wishes to be first among you shall be your slave. Just as the Son of Man did not come to be served, but to serve and to give his life a ransom for many." When you and I, in our attitude, begin to see ourselves as servants, we begin to view our life from the same perspective Jesus viewed himself. He said he didn't come to be served, he came to serve. Jesus, he's called Servant of Man. That's the label that the Father, through the Holy Spirit, placed upon him. Servant of man. Servant of God. He came not to be number one, but he came as a servant. And here's something you and I forget. Because we read the gospel and Jesus is the theme of the gospel, and he is the person of the gospel because it's an account of his life. But when you read history, you have to realize this. That in the days in which Jesus Christ lived, multitudes of people totally ignored him. He was not significant to the vast populations of his society when he walked this earth. They saw him as a revolutionary. They saw him as a troublemaker. He came as the servant of the living God. Very insignificant and overlooked in the minds and lives of multitudes of people, but who changed human history and has altered eternity itself. He came as a servant. Do you think that you're less than because you're a servant? No, if you're a servant, you're the most significant one in your circle, whether it is in your family, in your business, among your friends. He that is greatest among you will be servant of all. And isn't it interesting that God wrapped up the whole life of David by saying, David, after he had served the purpose of God in his own generation, fell asleep. Now, David was a servant of the living God. But the second thing I want you to notice about him, and in the process of looking at his life, we began to glean and begin to see what God is trying to do in our own lives. The scripture says, for David, after he served the purpose of God. Let me ask you a question. What are you living for? Are you living to serve your purpose or God's purpose? Do you think that you're here simply to live a life of ease, comfort, and pleasure, and so you're working to serve yourself? If I should ask you as a businessman, when you began your business, did you begin your business by saying, now, how can I serve the people who are going to work for me? How can I serve my clients, my patients? How can I serve my customers? What are you working for? So you can have this, this, this, that, and the other? There's nothing wrong with that. But if that's the motivation, if that's all you're living for, and all you're working for, so you have one more promotion and achieve one more goal and possess one more earthly possession, if that's all it's about, I want to tell you, you've missed the point. You and I were born to worship and serve the living God. We were born for that purpose. We're on a mission of service, created in Christ Jesus unto good works which he predestined beforehand could be true in your life. A servant, willing to give of yourself. What are you doing with your life? My friend, listen to me carefully. It's so easy to become an island and to protect your shores. and your income and your future and your goals and your plans. And before long, while you may be floating among many, you're still your little island all to yourself. You and your family and your plans. And I want to tell you, God has nothing to do with that. He said He created you to serve one another. We are to love one another and to serve each other. You cannot be an isolated person in your personality. You cannot be isolated in your lifestyle and be a servant of the living God. Servants don't stand behind pulpits and church members sit in pews. Every single one of us is a servant of the living God. Whether we serve or not, God sees us as His servants. Here's what I want you to see. From God's wonderful, loving viewpoint, He has gifted you. He has equipped you. He has given you talents. He has given you His life to live within you and through you. He has given you His grace and His favor. And what He wants to do is He wants to serve the people around you by serving them through you. Now, let me ask you a question. Let's get real honest. Now, you know, it's amazing how dishonest we are under the guise of being, oh, yeah, I'm willing to be honest. But I want to ask you a question, my friend. You may not be in the habit of going to church, or you may be a committed Christian, or you may be just as backslidden as you can be. But I want you to ponder very soberly this question with us. Now, remember this. God will never, ever ask you to do anything that you cannot do. He will never ask you to do anything without equipping you, preparing you, and providing for you whatever is necessary. So on the basis of that, let me ask you a question. If God asks you to do something, will you say no to God? No, I'm not going to do it. Now, let's don't have any rationalization. Let's just be forthright and honest. If God says, here's what I want you to do, is there anything? He's not going to do anything foolish or absurd or beyond your capacity. Is there anything that God could require of you that you would say to God, no, I'm not going to do it? Or you say, well, I wouldn't say no. I know you wouldn't say it in that way, but here's where you say it. You say, Lord, you got to be mistaken. You couldn't be talking about me. You've got to be talking about somebody else because there's no way I could do that. There's not a person in here who isn't smart enough to reason their way out of serving God. Well, now, I'll tell you, you just don't know about my circumstances. Who do you think gave you those circumstances? God sometimes puts us in dire circumstances to do what? To equip us for a tremendous opportunity of service. And what we do is we moan and groan about our circumstances. And, oh, God, if you just hadn't done this, and if that, and if the other. And what God's doing is in the process of preparing you for a fantastic opportunity. David served the purpose of God, not his own purposes. Well, I want you to look at a third thing that Scripture says about him. David, after he had served the purpose of God in his own generation, he fell asleep. After he served the purpose of God in his own generation. Now listen, you cannot serve the past. That's over. The only way you can serve the future is by serving the present. The only way you and I can prepare for the future is to do something in the present here and now. And all of us have something to give, and all of us are serving our generation, one way or the other. There are people today who are serving the desires of an evil segment of this generation. You think about the people who are serving those in this generation who want pornography and who want drugs and who want alcohol. They're serving the evil desire of an evil segment of this generation. And then think about those who are serving the other way. And you see, I'm not talking about just serving God in the church, though that is a vital part of what I'm talking about. He served the purpose of God in his own generation. That is, David didn't say, someday I'll, one of these days, I hope so, but in his lifetime, he made his life count there and then. And God is expecting the same thing for you and me. First of all, in your family, in your business, among your friends, making your life count. Is it that when you leave this earth, it's going to be just one empty void? You were there and you were gone. It's all over. Or will there be impressions and indentions? Will there be a pathway? Will there be a trail that someone else will say, oh, God, give me the capacity to walk in those footsteps and to have the same kind of character. And God, give me the opportunity of growing up in you like her and like him. He served his own generation. My friend, don't belittle yourself and say, well, you know, I'm just a. Did you know that as a servant of God, you're never just a? Just a what? Just a servant of God. Can you beat that? Somebody says, well, I'm working for the top. I want to tell you, if you're a servant of God and you see yourself as a servant of God, you're already on the top. You may not be on the world's top, but I want to tell you, when this whole thing all becomes ash, it's not going to be but one wonderful top. That's God's top. And every single servant of God's going to be on the top. He says, the servant of God whose heart is bent toward God, and who's committed to doing the will of the Father. Well, let me ask you to get a pencil and piece of paper out. I want you to jot down several things because I want to talk about how you can serve your own generation. How do you serve your own generation? Number one, you refuse to be a slave to it. You don't let yourself get entrapped by the fads and the fashions and the secularism of your generation. If you're going to serve your generation for God, you refuse to become enslaved to it. Secondly, you refuse to run from it. You're not the kind of person who wants to get out here and build yourself a little island and have your little community, and all of us Christians are just going to love each other and love Jesus till he comes. We're not going to get ourselves involved in the big city. We're not going to get ourselves involved in all the troubles and the heartaches. We're just going to hide out over here till Jesus comes. I want to tell you, my friend, that is totally unscriptural. If you'll notice the life of Paul, where did Paul spend his ministry? He spent most of his ministry going from one big city to the other and leaving an indelible impression that they would never, never forget. You don't run from it. Number three, how do you serve your generation? You discover a need and give yourself to meeting that need by the help of Almighty God, through his power. Discover a need and give yourself to meeting that need. Next. You serve your generation by being willing to perform the commonplace things. You're not the kind of person who's waiting for the big opportunity. You just start where you are. You just start doing the thing that you see needs to be done. You become involved now in somebody's life, in the life of the church. You do what needs to be done. You don't wait for the big opportunity. That'll come. But the next one is this. You prepare yourself for future opportunities. Not only are you doing the commonplace thing now, but to serve your generation, you prepare for those future opportunities. To serve your generation, you must serve it continuously. Lots of folks who start, many people who quit, but are you one of those who hangs in there? How do you serve your generation? You serve your generation faithfully. You can be counted on to keep hanging in there and helping meet the need till the need is met. Lastly, you serve your generation by preparing a way for those who are going to follow you. How many of us do anything that we know that we'll never get any credit for? It'll never mean anything personally significant to us. But we know that because we did it and because we were there, the generation that follows us is going to be better simply because you and I were there. That's how you serve your generation. Then I want you to turn just a moment to Psalm 92. Very significant passage that I want you to notice here. Psalm 92. Let me ask you this. Notice what the Bible says here about David, that after he served the purpose of God in his generation, the scripture says that he was laid to rest. He served God until he was laid to rest. Verse 12, the righteous man will flourish like the palm tree, lots of coconuts. He will grow like a cedar in Lebanon, stalwart and strong, planted in the house of the Lord. That is, he's a vital part of the work of God. They will flourish in the courts of our God. They will still yield fruit when? In old age. Now listen, when you leave, is this all that's going to be left? Well, he was there and now he's gone. Or are you going to leave something that folks will never forget? Something about you. Listen to what that says. Flourishing in the courts of the Lord, even in old age, bearing fruit. Now, I want you to notice two of the verses, and then I'm going to close. Look in John chapter 12, verse 26. If anyone serves me, let him follow me. And where I am, there shall my servant also be. If anyone serves me, the Father will honor him or her. Honored by the Father. Then if you'll turn to Hebrews chapter 6, these are two wonderful verses. Hebrews chapter 6. And I want to read this out of the King James Version because somehow it just says it a little bit more beautiful to me. Listen to what the Lord says to all of us who are His servants, and that's all of us. And it may be that you're one of those faithful servants of God and you're serving Him in a very difficult place today and you think, God, do you

0: 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You don't need a building. 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You just need to turn your heart to Air One.
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2: 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Here am I. Send me. Where? To do whatever, however, and when, and as long as you see fit. Here am I. Father, send me, is my prayer today. In Jesus' name, amen.
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2: Do you realize that the moment you received Jesus Christ as your Savior, that you began a mission? Now, we have the idea that the missionaries are those who cross the Atlantic or the Pacific or go south or north. A missionary is anyone who has received Jesus Christ as their personal Savior, because the moment you did that, you began a mission. And what is that mission? You began a mission of serving other people. Christian, follower of Jesus Christ, and of all the things that he was a servant. In the Philippians chapter 2, that beautiful passage describing the Lord Jesus Christ, what does it say about him? He humbled himself and took upon himself the form of a bondslave and was made in the likeness of men, and gave himself in service unto men until he died on the cross. Who do you and I think we are that we are better and higher than the Son of God? The Bible says that every knee shall bow and every tongue shall confess that Jesus Christ is Lord to the glory of God. He says that everything in existence shall bow, shall be the footstool of the Lord Jesus Christ, send him as a servant into the world to pour out his life among people who are lepers, the poor, the rich, the statesmen, all kinds of people. Everywhere you see Jesus, you see him giving himself away. And I simply ask you, how do you see yourself? If you and I look at ourselves correctly, what we are is a group of servants. And in your family, listen, in your family, it may be the most important person in your family. Well, that is true. From Jesus' point of view, he says, he that is greatest among you will be your servant. If you're a dad in your family and you say, well, after all, I'm the father and I bring in the goods and I need a little waiting on around here.

0: here. Jesus said, well, you know, that's the world's viewpoint, but the real viewpoint of the Father is, whether you are the dad or the son, or the daughter or the mother, the greatest among you shall be servant of all.
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5: In 1862, Abraham Lincoln signed the Morrill Act, helping states create colleges focused on agriculture, mechanics, science, and practical education. The principle was not centralized control, it was opportunity. Lincoln's Morrill Act reminds us that America can support education without surrendering education to Washington. Why did it matter? Because a free nation needs citizens equipped to work, build, steward, and govern themselves. Scripture gives work a sacred weight. In Genesis, God placed man in the garden to work it and to keep it. Proverbs honors the one who works his land. Paul warns against idleness and calls believers to earn their bread. Why does that still matter today? Because education should form capable people under God, not dependent subjects under bureaucracy.
6: Dr. Tony Evans says most people are okay with a God who answers prayers and gives encouragement, but one who makes demands? Well, not so much. We'll find out why you can't have one without the other as we spend 2 minutes with Tony.
7: Let me explain something about God's kingdom. It's not a democracy. He's not asking you for your vote. He is not seeking your permission. He is a dictator. He wants to declare what he wants done. Have you as a parent ever declared what you wanted and then your kids wanted to debate it? You said, this is what I want you to do. And they give you back their unrequested opinion in your house that they're not paying for. To say that Jesus is king is to declare that he is the ruler of his kingdom, and that he has the last say-so on all subject matters of all subjects who are inside of his kingdom. So when we say Jesus' name is the King, you are declaring that Jesus Christ has final say-so over my decisions.
6: If you're ready to recognize Jesus' kingship by committing your life to Him, visit TonyEvans.org, click on the top menu, and follow the Jesus link. 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
13: For these are in opposition to one another in order to keep you from doing whatever you want. This is so cool because we all feel this. You know, on the inside, it's to keep us from doing whatever we want. That's why that second point and final point for today is this, is that your work, when it's motivated by love, should always be, must always be Spirit-led. Here's the challenging part. Even if it's a good thing, if it's not led by the Spirit of God, it may not be what God wants you to do. So there's this wrestling. So let me kind of give you an example of that. So let's say that you were hurt as a child. You grow up and you're like, you know, I want to be a counselor. Because you know why? I don't want kids to be hurt like I was hurt. Is that your pure motivation? Shouldn't be. You know why? Because eventually that runs thin. Let me give you an example. Let someone do something to a child and let me see if Jesus shows up or you show up. Can't be your pure motivation. Can't be your only, you follow me? It may be what God uses to get you in there, but it can't be what God uses to keep you there. Well, you know, I want to help people with addictions. Well, do you realize if you hang around those who are addicts, you could potentially fall back to what you did just being around the addicts if you are not doing what God has instructed you to do? Because the flesh, man, is at war. And before you know it, you'll be drawn back in and don't even know it. If you're not led by the Spirit in everything you do. Right? I mean, thank God that He healed your marriage. Doesn't mean you're supposed to be a marriage counselor. Right? Well, you know, I'm on my fourth marriage and maybe I should help other people with marriage. No, you're on your fourth marriage because... Right? I mean, it's... But that's the tension of the flesh, and right, it's like, oh, I'm going to do it because I'm passionate about it, because, oh, I don't want people to hurt like me. That's not the spirit. That's you, me, right? It's similar to someone who sits and they have personal devotional time, and this scripture jumps out at them. Now I'm preaching it to everybody. Well, maybe that was just for you. Maybe it was just for you to be transformed by that passage so you can be obedient to that passage rather than thinking that it's everybody else who needs it. And that's the tension of the flesh and the spirit, even in spiritual things. You follow me? Good things. Is that you have to know that you know that it's the Spirit of God who's telling me to do this, not me. Not motivated by some selfish and even painful experiences that we come across. So again, we must be led by the Spirit. So it says in verse 16, but I say, walk by the Spirit and you will not carry out the desires of the flesh. Walk by means this, to direct one's life by the Spirit, to live by the Spirit. It's not directed by any other motivation but what the Spirit of God is directing. And remember, the Spirit of God will never direct you contrary to the authority of His Word. So He wouldn't just give you a thought, and that thought can't be found in the text. So then you look at verse 17, it says, in order to keep you from doing whatever you want. There's this opposition between the spirit and the flesh in order to keep us from doing whatever we want to do. The word doing here means this, in order to keep you from producing, constructing, forming whatever you want. It also means in order to keep you from causing one to do whatever you want. You see, because we can become very manipulative to get people to do what we want them to do, thinking that it's the Spirit of God that is telling us to get people to do, but it's just really, really me trying to. And this is applicable in your marriage. This is applicable with children. This is applicable in a marketplace. This is applicable, right? I'm only doing and showing up early for work because I want my boss to promote me. Remember, we even talked about this. I'm only doing this, as scripture talks about, to be seen by man. To get them to do something I want them to do. I'm cooking his favorite meal today because I want him to show me love. I'm going to buy these sneakers for my kids. This type of sneakers. Put myself in debt. So just to see the smile on my kids' face. Oh, you know, I'm going to make sure they even get into the best college and leverage your house and put yourself in debt. Just so your kids can have something that you never had. Is that the spirit or is that the flesh? The spirit says, according to the word, owe no man anything. You see the tension. So our challenge is be spirit led. Here's one of the great examples of this. And some of you know this in Romans chapter 7. Paul, the conflict that he had. But a lot of times we don't read probably the best part of the passage, which is really the last verse. We read it sometimes like with great hope, like, oh, Paul did it. Oh, whew. So I'm not, you know, I'm in good company, right? So, but yet it's almost like this, I'm in good company so I can keep up this attitude. For we know, beginning of verse 14 in Romans 7, it says, for we know that the law is spiritual, but I am fleshly, sold into bondage to sin. For I do not understand what I'm doing, for I am not practicing what I want to do, but I do the very thing I hate. However, if I do the very thing I do not want to do, I agree with the law that the law is good. But now no longer am I the one doing it, but sin that dwells in me. For I know that good does not dwell in me, that is, in my flesh. For the willing is present in me, but the doing of the good is not. For the good is what Paul needs a therapist, right? for every time I read this, it's like Paul is like, he's just like, to me, it's so beautiful how raw the scriptures are. It's like, dang, I've felt this way before, right? For the good that I want to do, I do not do, but I practice the very evil that I don't want to do. But if I do the very thing I do not want, I am no longer the one doing it, but that dwells, the devil made me do it, right? I find then the principle that evil is present in me, the one who wants to do good. For I joyfully agree with the law of God in the inner man. So it's like, I know what the Bible says on the inside, right? It says, but I see a different law in the parts of my body waging war against the law of my mind and making me a prisoner of the law of sin, the law which is in my body parts. Wretched man that I am, who will set me free from the body of this death? Guess who? Thanks be to God through Jesus Christ our Lord! ! Amen. And that's the essence of it all, is that you're gonna wage war. But at the end of the day, thanks be to God through who? Jesus Christ. I can get a hold of myself. Right? And I can turn to being more spirit led than led by my flesh that wages war in my soul on this side of heaven until I see him face to face. Makes sense. So then in Galatians chapter 5, verse 25 through 26, if we can go back to there, please. It says, if we live by the Spirit, let's follow the Spirit as well. Which is interesting, the text says that. Because again, we can be men and women. Oh no, I live by the Spirit of God. I'm a follower of Jesus Christ. But do you follow? You follow me? There's times, okay, he's leading me, but am I what? Following him. Let's not become boastful. But it says challenging one another, envying one another. So there's this balance, I believe, the scripture is talking to us about when it comes to this spirit-ledness. Is that if we think it's us, or if there's this self-reliance, there then is this boastfulness. The word boastful is being conceited, vain, eager for empty glory. But it says, on the other hand, but challenging one another, envying one another, which is interesting. It says that. Challenging, envying. Don't become boastful, prideful, self-centered. Challenge one another. Envy one another. Now, I have to believe that when he says envy, it must be a good envy, right? You know, I remember Lisa and I talking when we first got married. God put us around some young, godly people. And one of the things that was so beneficial was we envied them. In other words, wait a minute. They are our age. They following the Spirit of God faithfully. Why can't we? It wasn't envy like, oh, I want their house. I want their marriage. It was like, wait a minute. He puts his pants on just like me. He's a young married man just like me. And he's navigating it well. Why can't I? And to me, that's what should permeate the body of Christ. As we're serving, doing the good work, it should be, oh, dang, you in the game? I want to get in the game too. You're serving? I want to serve too. Can I help you? Man, I see serving is helping you to grow. Man, I see that smile on your face. I see that step in your pep, right? I see the glory of God upon you. I see what God is, the fruit that's coming from that. I want to do what you do. Can I get in on this as well? That should be contagious in the body of Christ, right? So it says, challenging one another, provoke to call forth. When we are spirit-led, you know what should be happening? Is that there should be this provocation to others and challenging others to do the same. Our flesh can't do that. To me, that's the differentiation from the world and us, church. You see, the world can say, love, love, love, but they don't have the Holy Spirit. They can't love like we are created and called to love. Envying one another. This is what the word envy means. Pain felt at the sight of excellence. Have you ever been there? That someone's walking with the Lord and you're like, it's good. Feel the pain. You should feel the pain in a marriage when you see a couple loving each other and just, in a healthy way, right? She's respecting him. He's loving her. You should feel some kind of way. Not in the way that you go back and blow it up in your marriage. You know, like, oh, I can't believe it. You know, why did you do it? Why you're not doing like so-and-so is doing it. No, that's wrong. You don't do that. That's not spirit-led. You know, but there is, should be something that prompts you to prayer. Prompts you to obedience. Like, oh God, help me love my wife like I see my brother doing. It should be that occurs. When you see someone serving with excellence in a ministry, that, you know what, I probably need to step up my game in my ministry. It should be that way. Don't destroy one another. We're to care for each other. This should be the safest place on earth. Safe enough for broken marriages to be healed. Safe enough for sick, desperate, pain-stricken single men and women to come to be healed. Right? Men to learn how to be men. Women to learn how to be women. Young men and women learning how to honor their parents. Business people learning how to do business well, right? I mean, every facet and phase that we, do life, people should be able to come, care for, learn, grow, influence the world with the gospel of Jesus Christ. Yes. Come in and leave better than you were. Amen. Amen? Amen? And the only way you're going to get there is that we have to be men and women who are spirit-led, led by spirit in everything we do. Amen? Let me end with this. So on May 2nd, 1962, it is said that an urgent advertisement appeared in the San Francisco Examiner, and it read this: I don't want my husband to die in the gas chamber for a crime he did not commit. I will therefore offer my services for 10 years as a cook, maid, or housekeeper to any leading attorney who would defend him and bring him about his vindication. Then it says, one of San Francisco's greatest attorney, Vincent Hallinan, read or heard about the ad and contacted Gladys Kidd, who had placed it. Said that her husband, Robert Lee Kidd, was about to be tried for slaying an elderly antique dealer. It says Kidd's fingerprints were on the bloodstained ornate sword that was found in this victim's shop. So during the trial, it says that the attorney's responsibility was to prove, of course, that he wasn't killed by the sword. His fingerprints, though, was all over the sword and things like that. And because unbeknownst to everyone else that he was in the store previously and he had the sword and he was playfully dueling a friend with it, and his blood somehow got on the sword, and then he now is on trial for this. They said after 11 hours, the jury found Kidd to be not guilty. The attorney refused Gladys's offer of 10 years of servitude. You see, our challenge is this, is that, and I'll ask you this question, how many of you would give 10 years of servitude of your life to see that someone else is free? But you see, that's exactly what we're talking about today. You see, our Jesus, our advocate, he's our attorney, the scripture talks about. But the difference is, he's waiting for you and I to request his services. But the only thing we have to do is, as she did, be willing to what? Be lifelong servants of Jesus. Then the weird thing is, or the most amazing thing, or supernatural thing is this. Jesus, the advocate, the attorney, shows up in ways that ultimately frees those around us who are in prison. For many of us, the only glimpse that they will have of the advocate, the attorney that has already stood in the court in front of their only righteous judge, who is God Almighty. The only way he can appear in court for them is based upon what we do. Is what is our level of commitment to say, okay, God, I'm going to lock in and be your lifelong servant. Not for my sake, but so that others can be free.
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13: 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And I was thinking about water this time. Have you ever had a leak in your ceiling, or a leak that started from your roof that's now in your ceiling, dripping and dripping somewhere in your house? Or maybe a leaky faucet, or some way, somehow, water is traveling in your house in some unique way, and you don't know where it's coming from or how it started, and so forth. Well, the Bible kind of promises us about water in this unique way. God says in his word that the king's heart, it's in the Lord's hand. It's like a running river. It's like water in his hands that he could control wherever he chooses, wherever he wills. So the next time you feel maybe suppressed, or maybe you feel hindered by that person in authority in your life, always remember that God is in ultimate control, that he can turn that boss's heart, that person who's in authority in your life heart, wherever he chooses, wherever he wills. So don't panic, don't stress out, don't try to manipulate the circumstance yourself, don't try to figure it out yourself. Just trust in the master's hands, that he is doing something special in that person in authority over your life that he can control, and you do not have to worry about controlling it. So next time you feel pressure, always think about a leaky roof, always think about water that can go wherever it chooses, right? but knowing that the person in authority's heart is in the hands of the Lord, and He can turn it whatever He chooses. So rest in that.
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4: Hallelujah, Lord God. 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Oh, Abba Father, we pray in Jesus Christ right now for your strengthening of families, Lord God, for each and every one listening in, Lord God. 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
7: I once heard a famous Bible teacher say in his latter years, "I know far less about Bible prophecy than I used to." And this was a man who had written books on the subject. What he meant was this: prophecy wasn't less important, rather he had become more gracious toward those who held differing views. How do you treat others with whom you disagree on important topics, especially spiritual matters? Jesus Christ said the world would know we are His followers, not because we all agree, but because we all love one another, including how gracious we are toward those with whom we disagree. This is David Jeremiah, encouraging you to get on the road to new life. 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
10: 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He's got all the weapons. He's got all the power. 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
9: 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I'm David Jay, thanking you for joining us today as we listen, learn, and are challenged by God's Word, the Bible. The men and women who founded this nation weren't just bold, they were anchored. Anchored in the conviction that our rights come from God, not from government. And that foundation is worth knowing. In The American Story, The Beginnings, Tim and David Barton take you back to the documents, the decisions, and the faith that shaped this country from its very first days. 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Now, Peter was, of course, a disciple of Jesus Christ, who later on became the leader of the first church. And throughout his ministry, Peter lovingly cared for others and faithfully pursued his passion to spread the gospel to those all around him. Peter understood the power of God's love, and he set an example for all true believers to live by. Now, as we continue in this final section of chapter 5, we're going to see how the early church had become well aware of satanic and demonic activity. Satan's goal is to blind us to reality. So he dresses up to look like us and sound like us and even hangs around us just to see where he can trip us up. It's why we must never underestimate his power. It takes the spiritual disciplines of being sober and diligent to keep him from getting a foothold in our lives. So today, on day 2 of this message, Pastor Jack goes on to say that we often fail to pay attention to the warnings. Satan will roar his lies and threats to try to intimidate us. But unless we know the truth, Satan will deceive us simply because of our ignorance. And unless we stop him, he's going to repeat his lies over and over again until we believe them to be true. And now with his message called The Second Biggest Problem in Your Life, Part 2, here's pastor and Bible teacher Jack Hibbs.
10: The Bible tells us in the book of Romans that we have an advocate. What comes to mind when you hear the word advocate? An attorney. We have an attorney whose name is Jesus. Satan's shooting his mouth off, probably saying a bunch of truths against us anyway. Jesus walks up and says, "Father, it's okay." Maybe he even leans on the bench and says, "Dad, Fred's with me." Fred called out to me years ago. He believes I died on the cross and rose again from the dead. Fred, trust me. Yeah, he's having a rough go, but he's not who he used to be. He's certainly not going to be this when I'm done with him. But Father, he belongs to me. My blood is upon his life. And Satan walks away with his bent, crooked fingers and nose and goes to hunt down some other believer to try to ruin their lives. Earlier, I kind of not really played with you a moment ago. If you were not a Christian, the truth of the matter is you don't need Satan to condemn you. The Bible tells us that your sins that you've sinned against God are all stored on God's grand hard drive. God stores all your sins in his cloud. And yet the Bible tells us that if you come to Christ and invite him into your life, that you'll, first of all, experience a transformation, a conversion of your soul, which you can read about it, you can talk about it, but you don't know anything about it till you experience it yourself. And in that moment of redemption, your sins are washed away, your guilt is alleviated, and you're now declared a child of God. And I hope you've experienced that. If you're a believer today, the Bible tells us that our enemy walks about roaring. Look at the third consideration of verse 8, and that is failing to heed the warnings of the enemy. Christian, I'm talking to you. I'm speaking with you. He says he's like a roaring lion seeking whom he may devour. Roaring. The word roaring is an interesting word. It means to remember or to remind. You say, wouldn't roaring mean loud? Oh, it's loud when it needs to be loud. That's not the point. And listen, it means to remind others. To remind, it means to intimidate. It means to defeat before the battle happens, to defeat. Wouldn't it be great if you could win a war before the battle even happens? That's how you want to fight a war. This is a little side note, but you know, we have warriors all over the world, literally all over the world, foiling attempts to attack you in the nations of origin. Did you know that? You see, why do we do that? Because it's easier to fight a battle for our freedom when someone across the sea wants to destroy us and they're making plans. You need to stop them there before they try to do it here. It's called self-defense. Nations know this. So does the enemy. And so should the church. You want to foil the attack of the enemy on his soil, not on ours. The Bible tells us, though, something very interesting. We don't have that luxury as Christians. The Bible tells us that our enemy, it presupposes he's very near you. Watch this. Have you ever seen or heard somebody? Oh, I don't believe in this stuff. This is ridiculous. Oh, he's very near you. Oh, this is silly. Who believes in this stuff? I believe in science, which is hilarious. But he uses all kinds of stuff like that. Oh, he's near you. But for the life of the believer, he's very near us for other reasons. But the word to roar or to be roaring, to intimidate. Now, I did a little research on Smithsonian and National Geographic, and I went to some AfricanGame.com thing to learn about lions. And I didn't know this, but did you know that lions' vocal cords are shaped different than most all other animals of the wild kingdom? And they're shaped in such a way that they resonate with very little air passing over them. They resonate. They have an incredible ability to make that roar. And by the way, in all types of decibels and levels. And some lions have been recorded, listen, 5 miles away, they could be heard roaring. So I want to ask you a question. Why would a lion roar? We've all seen a lion, or well, maybe not. Well, you've seen the lion roar on MGM or Universal, whatever that. You know, and say, "Oh, the movie's going to start." But have you been like to the San Diego Wild Animal Park or something? And you'll hear them roar. You know, no matter what you're doing, you can be eating an ice cream cone, walking through the park, and you hear the roar. And no matter where you're at, you go like this. Even though it's in a cage. Or no, actually, it's not in the cage. You're in the cage. It's out loose. But when it does that, you just stop. Did you hear that? Did you hear that? So listen, they know. They tell us as much as they can know what a lion means. When it roars, it's number one saying, "This is my place. If you can hear me, it's mine." Think about Satan roaring over your life. If you're a believer or not, I think he likes to roar louder in a believer's life, trying to intimidate you with a lie. "You belong to me." Well, that's not true. Listen, it's such a roar and it's so impressive, and your chest shakes when that sound waves hit you. What's to keep you from believing that he's telling you the truth is only the word of God. I'm bought by the blood of the Lamb. Jesus is my Lord. I confess that Christ died on the cross. He rose again from the dead, exactly as the prophets foretold, exactly as Rome recorded it. I believe that. Satan, you must flee from me. You have no presence here. That is a roaring tactic. That is an intimidating tactic. And I cannot, in Christ, allow intimidation. That's fear, and I won't go there. I can't go there. Do not let the enemy intimidate you. The enemy is loud. They make a lot of noise. And he roars to announce, if you can hear me, you're in my territory. And the second thing is this. A lion roars to announce that it has just got its prey. It's a victory. You know, if you live in Chino Hills, I live in Chino Hills. It doesn't matter if it's summer or winter here. In the evenings, very loud sometimes, unfortunately, too close, even in our yards. Southern California has very big, very, very formidable coyotes. I mean, if you look at our coyotes, they look like wolves. They're big. They're not like other parts of our country. We've got big ones. And why are they so big? Because they're eating all your cats. They're eating all of our dogs. Saw a coyote going up our street. Genius. It was a fairly big dog. Two coyotes shoulder to shoulder with the dog in their mouths. Working as a team. But you'll hear them. Will you not hear them in the early evening or in the early hours of the morning? And that screaming howl they put out? They're celebrating, most often a kill. And a lion will do that. Imagine one soul that dies without Christ. I wonder what kind of celebration and dance takes place in the halls of hell when a soul is taken forever captive. The music Satan must play, the dance, the singing, the howling that they must do when a soul has been taken from the love of God, from the grasp of salvation. That person never made a decision and died. The Bible says in the book of Hebrews chapter 9, verse 27, for it is appointed unto every man once to die, and then comes the judgment. There's no second choice. When you breathe your last, it's over. Some of you have been taught there's a purgatory type of system, insane, invented by man, not in the Bible. Well, you know, I just think I'll just live my next life and then the next one and then the next one until I get it right. Lie from the enemy. The Bible's very clear.
11: 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And now, let's get back to today's message. Once again, here's Pastor Jack.
10: And then there's the third thing about roaring, the roaring lion. And this is the creepiest of them all in my book. Most biblical in my book. Did you know, and you've seen this, you've seen zebras running around on these shows, and you've seen giraffes, and you've seen the gazelle and all this stuff down at the water hole, and everybody seems to be getting along fine. And do you know what you see just walking in the background? A lion. Have you seen that? And he's not going like this. He's not going like a bush. He's not doing that. He's just walking. No one seems to care. And he's going, ooh, ooh. And he'll roar. Nobody moves. They're still eating. They're still drinking. And this third reason freaks me out. He goes around, always make a noise. Why? Because when you hear something after a while, exactly, you become accustomed to it. Can you imagine a little baby zebra? Mommy, mommy, what's that? Ah, that guy's always shooting his mouth off. That's the big lion. Ooh. He's gonna get us. No, he's always making noise and yeah, and roaring and stuff. And then that, look, isn't that just like how the enemy is? Just, hey, what? Like, you know, man. And you just tune it down after a while. And it takes a millisecond for him to grab you by the throat. He gets that close. He's able to do that. He's seeking whom he may devour. He's calculated. It's what he does. He shouts like that. In a way, it's kind of like a Goliath tactic, isn't it? Every day, Goliath got up and yelled at Israel, hey, a bunch of losers, you girls gonna come out and fight me today? Big Goliath standing up there. What man can come against me? And he's just on and on and on. They all got used to it, except one guy shows up to bring his brother's lunch. Remember? One kid shows up and says, what is this noise? Oh, that's Goliath. We didn't pay attention anymore. Well, David did, and the rest is history, man. Be careful. Be careful. That's how he works. In Luke chapter 22, verse 31, the Bible tells us that Jesus reveals some incredible intel of the underworld. Jesus says to Peter, Simon, Simon, Satan has asked for you. Yes. Hi, Jesus. It's Satan. Can I have Peter for lunch? Can you imagine? I'm just here to eat Peter. I'd like to kill him, please. Thank you. Satan's asked for you, Jesus tells Peter, that he may sift you as wheat. And then Jesus says, I've prayed for you, Peter. I just want you to know, I've prayed for you. When you return, strengthen your brothers. I believe that's what Peter, that's what he's doing in this epistle. He's strengthening his brothers, you and I, because Satan did latch into him. Now, granted, Jesus didn't throw Peter to the lions. What happened was Peter threw himself right in there. When he stands and he says, on the night of Jesus' betrayal, and you know how human this is, Jesus says, all of you are going to be offended because you know me tonight. You just see Peter, bunch of weaklings. His next word, Jesus, though all forsake you, I will never forsake you. And what does he wind up doing? Exactly that. That's the sifting. Looking for a way to see where you'll trip. Listen, Christian, what's your weak point? You ought to write it down. And you ought to strengthen yourself against that. Second thing, look at the second argument. We're in verse 9 now, is Satan's ability to lull you to sleep in all kinds of ways. But it's number one is to keep you from the word of God. Look at verse 9. It says, this is our response. Resist him steadfast in the faith. I love that. Number one, resist. Steadfast. Two and three, faith. Look at the verb, faith. Faith is an active word, and it lives out or plays out this way. Resist him. Church, listen, respond. Resist who? Satan. But what? I didn't think we were a match for him. Well, we're not a match for him. But the Bible calls us to resist him, to be on guard. Remember a few weeks ago, on guard, watching, looking, always loaded, always waiting to resist him. That the Christian knows in this world of ours that he's always behind something, so to speak. Now, I need to qualify that. Don't go and live your life like some people who are terrorized by the enemy and think that there's a demon behind every door. That's bizarre. I'm just talking about being vigilant and on guard, of course. But you want to be like that because, listen, it's easy to go to sleep. Maybe we've all done it. When we're not resisting the enemy, when we're not steadfast, we depart from an active faith. And this word resist is a great word. It means to get yourself into a position and take your stand. It implies that we've been retreating, running from the, we're on our way, let's get out of here. And you stop and turn around. And it's one of those things where I'm going to hold my ground. I'm not going to

0: 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You just need to turn your heart to Air One.
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2: How about this? Dad, father, I'm getting hit here. And I'm coming under your protective care. Submit to God. It means surrender some stuff. Take what you think is power, give it to God. You don't have it. Some sort of strength, you don't have it. It'll do nothing against the enemy. Submit to God. Resist the devil. So you resist him the same way Jesus resisted the devil. With this very word. And so this is kind of cool. Are you ready? I'll just cover some of it, not all of it, but you can read it later. This is your homework. It's Ephesians chapter 6. Today you can read this before you go to bed or on your way home in the car. Ephesians 6:10 says, "Finally, my brethren, be strong in the Lord and the power of his might." Notice that. I love it. Be strong in the Lord and in the power of his might. Isn't that great? "Put on the whole armor of God that you may be able to stand against the wiles of the devil. For we do not wrestle against flesh and blood, but against principalities." This is creepy. Principalities, these are invisible spiritual agents that have territories. Like there's a real city limit to the town you live in. The spiritual realm has city limits, regions, against powers, against the rulers of the darkness of this age. Invisible things. Against the spiritual host of wickedness in the heavenly places, or they dwell, they operate in the invisible world, the atmosphere, but that which is invisible. Therefore, verse 13, "Take up the whole armor of God, that you may be able to withstand in the evil day, and having done all to stand," he goes on to say, "stand therefore," but skip down to verse 16. Here it is. "Above all, taking the shield of faith." So how important is your faith, Christian? If you don't have faith, you're a sitting duck. And you know how every week, you probably don't even hear it anymore, I say, "Read your Bible. Let's read our Bible. Gotta stay in the Bible. The Bible. The Bible." Romans 10:17 says, "Faith comes by hearing, hearing the word of God." You want bigger faith? Read the word and or have the word read to you. What happens? Faith grows supernaturally. You have a commute tomorrow? You're going to drive to LA tomorrow? You're going to San Diego tomorrow? What are you doing tomorrow? Put on the Bible. Turn everything off, put on the Bible. Listen to it. Guess what happens? Your faith is growing and you don't even know it. It's supernatural. Your faith will grow. Immerse yourself in the word. But let's keep reading. The best part's coming up. "Shield of faith with which you will be able to quench some of the fiery darts." All of them. And again, that implies the Satan and his workers. Think of it this way. Pulls out that arrow, dips the tip of the arrow in anger, impatience, power, dips it in lust, dips it in allurements, dips it in the smell of his cologne or the smell of her perfume. If it hits you, then the temptation has taken root. But if you have the shield of faith up, if you're ready, it's going to go poom. And he says, so graphically, that you'll be able to quench all the fiery darts of the wicked one, verse 17, and the helmet of salvation. Thank God, salvation protects our head. And here it is, the sword of the Spirit, which is the word of God. I love that. Sword of the Spirit.
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0: Radio with his message called The Second Biggest Problem in Your Life, Part 2. Thanks for being with us today, and our victory against Satan is in our pardoned sin. We are weak. God is strong. And when we're humble before Him, He lifts us up. The Second Biggest Problem in Your Life, Part 2. It's part of Pastor Jack's series called Anchored, a study in 1 Peter. A series that takes us through the life and times of the Apostle Peter, whose love for Jesus Christ carried him through great persecution, and whose compassion for others still inspires us today. And we'll continue on the next edition of Real Life Radio.
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7: Jesus is supreme. 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That means He is the sovereign Lord. There is only one head in the church. No pastor is the head of the church. No religious leader, no matter what his title may be, no matter what he may wear, no matter where he may live, there is only one head of the true church, which is made up of those who trusted Jesus Christ as their personal Savior. There's only one head, and that is the person of Jesus Christ. The Bible speaks of men who are pastors, who are the under-shepherds of the great shepherd, who is the Lord, the sovereign over the church, over the whole body of the Lord Jesus Christ.
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11: Well, let me welcome you to a very special 30 Minutes Together. My name is Andrew with World Challenge, and I'm so glad that you're with us today. World Challenge exists to bring Christ-centered care to orphans and widows in some of the most desperate places on earth. We currently work in over 40 countries around the world, and we partner with local churches and ministry leaders to practice pure religion by caring for these precious people. Today, we're going to talk about a great need that we're seeing, and it's something you might not expect. It's a bed. I want you to hear something before we go any further. This is what it sounds like when a shipment of over 100 beds arrived at an orphanage in Uganda. These children, who have never owned a bed in their lives, have been waiting for this day, and it's finally here. That sound right there is why we are here today. That is what joy looks like for a child who has been sleeping on a cold dirt floor their entire life. And yes, a physical need is being met, but these orphans are in communities where they are learning the gospel and learning to follow Jesus. So this bed is a tangible way for them to know that they're seen, known, and loved by God. And that is what your gift makes possible. World Challenge was founded by David Wilkerson, a name many of you may already know. If the name doesn't ring a bell, the book might, The Cross and the Switchblade. David walked into the streets of New York City and reached gang members, addicts, and young people the world had written off. Over 50 million copies of his book sold, translated into more than 30 languages. People came to Christ around the world because of a man who chose to say yes to God. David's heart never stopped breaking for the vulnerable. And when the Iron Curtain fell, that became the moment World Challenge expanded into Mercy Ministries, going into the nations with practical care for orphans and widows. Pure religion, the way James describes it. We've been doing that work ever since. Let me show you exactly what some of those orphans and widows are dealing with.
12: What's it like to live in darkness? Alone, afraid, forgotten. What's it like to be a child with no one to care for you? Living on the streets, abandoned and unloved, all your cries go unanswered. What's it like to lose your husband and then have his family turn against you and try to take the little you have left, leaving you alone with young children to care for? Millions upon millions of women and children all over the world know exactly what it's like. They live in places where little girls run away to avoid being forced to marry old men so their families can collect an endowment.
13: I was peeping through the window and heard what they were speaking about, of marrying me to that old man. So I decided to run away, and when I was running away, my uncle saw me, so they followed me together with my dad. They beat me. My dad kicked me off on my stomach, then I fainted. They left me there, went back home.
12: They live in places where a religious caste system makes it so little children are considered less than human and are sold for parts and labor, often labor of the most unsavory kind.
14: There was a group of girls, there was 15 girls that were being held hostage in a house, a dark house. They had been kidnapped. These were all orphans. I think they started out with almost 20-some girls, but some of them had either been killed or already sold already, so they were the 15 that were left. Our girls are the lowest of the caste system, but on top of that, they're the orphans, and they've been trafficked. So they're even lower than the lowest of the low. Because they're seen as trash, they're perceived as trash, they don't have any value. No one cares about them.
12: They live in impoverished, war-torn, and oppressive places. where government corruption and religious extremism all but guarantee their suffering. They are alone, forgotten, in the dark. Who will bring them light?
11: That is the reality. That's what our partners see every single day. But more people from this listening family are stepping in right now to do something about it. It takes $100 to provide a full bed for an orphan. But because the match gift is active right now, every dollar you give is doubled. Every $50 you give today secures one more bed for a child who needs it. People from all over Philadelphia are calling in to give now. Tina just recently gave a gift of $100 with the match. That's two complete beds for two children. Eleanor gave $100 as well. That's two more beds. Christopher gave $50, one complete bed. And Brian gave $100, two more beds. Thank you all for jumping in to provide good rest for these orphans around the world.
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11: The heartbeat of World Challenge is providing Christ-centered care for orphans and widows in desperate places. And one of the partnerships that captures that heartbeat most beautifully is a ministry in Kenya called Agape Hope Children's Center. We've been walking alongside them for decades, and the story of how they started a school, which has become an orphanage, and how an entire community has rallied around children who had no one, is nothing short of a miracle. Let's go to Kenya.
16: We don't call it an orphanage. This is a home. We call it a palace, because these children, they really deserve to be in a palace.
17: World Challenge has partnered with Oliver and Margaret of Agape Hope in Nairobi, Kenya, for over 10 years. They run a neighborhood school, as well as provide a home for children who've been abandoned and have escaped desperate situations. These kids used to live at the school, but in 2024, World Challenge helped them build a new home separate from the school. This new building currently houses 100 of the most amazing kids you've ever seen. Kids who are thriving after being rescued from abandonment, abuse, and child marriage.
13: I started facing challenges when I was 11 years old after I got married to an old man who is 60 years old. Now I've finished my form 4 and now I want to join my college so that I do child care protection for me to go and help vulnerable children.
17: Once alone and afraid, they are now surrounded by love and full of hope for the future.
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20: I pray to God that when I grow up, I'll be even able to go and help those who are there in our community who are still suffering.
17: Once left without a family, they now have a place to live where they are surrounded by love. They call their home a palace and have many brothers and sisters who they can play with, dance with, and sing with. From tending the garden to preparing meals, they share every task and care for their home as a family.
21: They have a schedule for chores, so they get to do different things every day. But during school time, when they're at school, the staff get to do all these things for them.
17: The staff all grew up in Agape. Oliver and Margaret are intentional about raising up leaders.
16: We are bringing up the children that we have raised from the home. to be part of the leadership of what now we are doing.
17: Part of this leadership training is making sure they develop a solid biblical foundation.
0: Every day in the evening, our children gather together and they do devotions. There's someone who is going to share either an encouragement verse or even give a testimony.
17: They also regularly spend time studying and memorizing scripture.
1: Jesus is the same yesterday, today, and forevermore.
17: As a home for children, a school, and a church, Agape Hope has become a light in the community and a beacon of hope for many.
16: The elder people of this community, they say, you are just a light that has come in the darkness. People can see it. It's speaking by itself. One day I remember I was studying in the building and another person, a lady, passed in and said, is this Agape? And she kneeled down on the road and said she praised the God of Agape. If Agape can reach to this level, I have hope one day also I can make it in life. God sent us here for a purpose.
17: Children from all different backgrounds come to live at Agape. Whether they're from city slums, rural tribes, or surrounding nations, they've had to face unimaginable hardships. But when they come to Agape Hope, they enter a place of refuge where they are loved, cared for, and taught about Jesus.
0: Right now, we have a new case whereby a 16-year-old girl was married off to an old man of 45 years. She has a baby of 2 months, and she's also taking care of her sibling, who is 3 years old. A child like that will get a place to sleep, will get a place to call home, and will even get to know that there is a God in heaven who hears and he answers and even takes care of orphans and vulnerable children.
17: Whether they've lost their parents to disease, been discarded to the streets, or rescued from child marriage, they're now living in a place full of hope and healing. For kids who were once abandoned and left without a home, it's amazing to see them thriving as a family, all together, living in a palace.
22: I love Agape because I'm free. I'm very comfortable. It's my home.
11: 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And John Paul gave $200, four beds for four children. Thank you all so much.
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11: I want to take you now to a different place where World Challenge is on the ground. We're going to a city called Awail in the northwest region of South Sudan.
23: South Sudan is one of the youngest nations on earth. It declared independence just over a decade ago after generations of civil war that killed millions and displaced millions more. Today, it remains one of the poorest countries in the world. It is a place where most of the things we take for granted, like running water, a school desk, a mattress, can be such extraordinary gifts. In Awail, a man called Bishop Wilson leads a ministry, Christ's Mission to the World. He and his team care for hundreds of orphans and vulnerable children across that community. Most of these children have never known anything different than the life they were born in, like sleeping on bare ground, on thin mats over dirty floors, waking up with body aches, lying awake on rainy nights, cold, with nothing between them and the floor. Recently, through the generosity of World Challenge donors, beds arrived in Awel, real beds with frames and mattresses and pillows and bed sheets. And Bishop Wilson sent us a report of what that day looked like. The mattresses, he said, were arranged carefully in rows. Children were called forward one by one, and Bishop Wilson watched as each child walked up and touched their mattress for the first time with what he described as pure disbelief before slowly sitting down. The community prayed together, and then the names kept coming. One of those children was a 10-year-old boy named James. I want to read to you his words. James said, "Before this, I slept on the ground with my younger brother. When it rained, water would enter our house. Now I feel clean and safe. I thank God for people who gave us these gifts." James is 10 years old. He has spent every single night of those 10 years on the ground. Another child, a 9-year-old girl named Nyamal, stood in the crowd during the distribution and watched as other names get called. She began to wonder whether maybe the gift wasn't for her. Then she heard her name and she said, "When I saw the mattress, I thought maybe it was not for me. But when they called my name, I felt very special." 8-year-old Ekan told her friends she was going to sleep like a queen that night. It was the first time she had ever had her own bed. 13-year-old Deng, who wants to become a teacher someday, said that sleeping well would help him concentrate in class. And 6-year-old Awel, who shares her name with the very city she lives in, she said something I think says it all. "I am happy. I will sleep and dream good dreams tonight." As the sun went down over Awel that evening, the children would not leave their beds. They sat on them. They smiled for photographs. They raised their hands in celebration. A prayer of thanksgiving was offered. An 8-year-old Akol said, "Oh, I feel loved." Bishop Wilson wrote to us afterward and said this: "There are moments in ministry when words feel too small to express what we see with our eyes and feel in our spirits. Every night when these children lie down to sleep in comfort, they are sleeping on a testimony of love. That is what your gift does. Not a donation to an abstract cause, but a testimony of love that a specific child sleeps on every single night. $100 provides one complete bed. And right now, there are over 1,700 children still waiting for that gift in South Sudan alone. Children who will go to sleep tonight the way James used to, on bare ground, in the cold."
11: 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Jason gave $50. 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And Sandra gave $50 as well. Thank you to everyone who's jumping in right now to show the love of Christ to these orphans.
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11: Now it's time for our final travel around the world. I want to take you to one more place where World Challenge is serving orphans and widows, and that is Pakistan. Pakistan is at a crossroads. It sits at the center of one of the most turbulent regions in the world, bordered by countries where persecution of Christians and religious minorities has driven families from their homes. Afghanistan, Iran, others. When people flee those situations, many make their way to Pakistan. And what they find there is its own complex reality.
3: Hi, my name is Danish Peter. I am serving with World Challenge as the missions director for Central and South Asia. With World Challenge, we are establishing Grace Care Center in Mirpur Khas City in interior South Pakistan. This care center is being built to provide a safe home, education, discipleship, and restoration for orphan children, widows, and vulnerable children who have experienced poverty, abuse, persecution, and neglect on many different levels. Many of these orphan children in our communities sleep on cold floors, thin mats, and worn-out blankets. During winter, they are exposed to harsh temperatures, insects, and unsanitary conditions. Sleeping without a proper bed often leads to poor sleep, backache, joint pains, skin infections, respiratory illnesses, and above all, emotional distress. One young boy we serve, his name is Gyan, and he lost both of his parents at a very early age. He has been living in extreme poverty and often slept on a thin blanket spread across concrete floor. During colder months, he would wake up throughout the night because of the cold and discomfort. Despite these hardships, he is eager to learn, attend school faithfully, and dream of building a better future. The moment a child receives a bed is deeply emotional. Many children smile with amazement because it is first time that they have their first bed that they personally own. Some quietly sit on it, touching the mattress and blanket, almost unable to believe it belongs to them. What an incredible feeling that is. What we see most often is relief. Their faces reflect joy, security, and dignity. For the first time, they have something they can call their own. You know, it's just a bed, but they can call it their own. It is not merely a furniture for them. It is a visible expression of God's love and the kindness of the people who care for them. For many of us, a bed is something we take for granted. But for an orphan child in Pakistan, a bed can be a life-changing thing.
11: In Kenya, in South Sudan, in Pakistan, the need is real. And the solution is simple. More people from this listening family are stepping up right now to provide beds for orphans in need. $50 with the match gift still active provides a full bed. You may never get to visit these orphans personally, but your gift today secures a bed for them and shows them that God sees them and loves them. Got some more amazing people who are jumping in to provide beds for orphans in need through World Challenge. Deborah gave a gift of $50. That's one more bed. Chris gave $100, two beds for two children. And another Michael gave $50 as well. That's one more bed. Thank you, Deborah, Chris, Michael, and everyone who's giving to provide orphans with good rest today.
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6: In 1862, Abraham Lincoln signed the Morrill Act, helping states create colleges focused on agriculture, mechanics, science, and practical education. The principle was not centralized control, it was opportunity. Lincoln's Morrill Act reminds us that America can support education without surrendering education to Washington. Why did it matter? Because a free nation needs citizens equipped to work, build, steward, and govern themselves. Scripture gives work a sacred weight. In Genesis, God placed man in the garden to work it and to keep it. Proverbs honors the one who works his land. Paul warns against idleness and calls believers to earn their bread. Why does that still matter today? Because education should form capable people under God, not dependent subjects under bureaucracy.
7: The thief on the cross began his day, remember? Both of them started the day cursing Jesus, remember that? And then as the day progressed, one of them had a change of heart. And all he said was, Jesus, will you remember me when you come into your kingdom? And Jesus turned and said to that man on the cross, Jesus crucified between them both, Jesus said, I tell you today, you'll be with me in paradise. And then I asked this question that obviously generated some thinking. Was the man saved when he asked Jesus to remember him? The answer is yes. How do we know? Jesus said, today you'll be with me in paradise. What a great thing to hear from Jesus himself. Today you'll be with me in paradise. God's love is so amazing.
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26: I want you for a moment to think of someone you know that you can't even imagine being a Christian. Maybe it's your father or your mother. Maybe it's your son or your daughter. Maybe it's an angry, contentious neighbor. You're thinking they could never come to believe in Jesus. Oh, they could. Listen to this. No one is beyond the reach of God.

0: God has given us mere humans the opportunity to participate in giving life. A mom and dad bring life into this world with their newborn baby. And as believers, we have the privilege of bringing the message of new life to people as we share Christ. But some folks are not easily persuaded. They're stuck in their sin and don't want to move. Well, today on A New Beginning, Pastor Greg Laurie points out how we can reach the unreachable. It's a part of his series called Refresh.
1: So I want to look for a few moments with you at the greatest revival in human history. And it took place in the city of Nineveh. And of course, the man that God used to bring this revival about was named Jonah. You see, God came to Jonah and he said, I want you to go to the city of Nineveh and I want you to preach the message that I give you to them. And Jonah flat out refused. Why? Nineveh was a wicked city. Nineveh was known for their atrocities and their intense cruelty that they would demonstrate toward their enemies. And Nineveh, the capital of Assyria, they were the avowed enemies of Israel. Therefore, Jonah wanted nothing to do with them. He had no concern for their souls. It didn't concern him that God would judge this nation. In fact, it was his hope that God would judge this nation. So Jonah literally bought a fare on a boat going the opposite direction. Well, that didn't work out so well for him. God sent a big storm and then a big fish, and he gave Jonah a big spanking. And there in the belly of the fish, Jonah called out to the Lord. And then God gave him a second chance. Jonah 2:10 says, the Lord spoke to the fish and it vomited Jonah onto dry land. And the word of the Lord came to Jonah the second time saying, go to Nineveh, that great city, and preach to them the message that I give to you. So here was Jonah now, repentant and regurgitated, righteous and ralphed. He was bleached and beached. He was victorious and vomited. And one more, he was regurgitated and revived. Imagine if you were laying around at the beach in Nineveh and you saw this sight. In comes this massive beast cruising through the water. It comes right to the shore. It opens up its mouth, makes a retching sound, and out rolls Jonah. Ta-da! His skin was probably bleached from the gastric juices in the whale's belly. And here's this message. In 40 days, Nineveh is going to be overthrown. So Jonah has prayed in the belly of the beast. Now he's preached to the city of Nineveh, walking through their streets. What happens next? You need to go now to Jonah chapter 3, verse 5, and we read this amazing story. The people of Nineveh believed God's message from the greatest to the least and declared a fast and put on burlap to show their sorrow. When the king of Nineveh heard what Jonah was saying, he stepped down from his throne and took off his royal robes and dressed himself in burlap and sat on a heap of ashes. And everyone prayed earnestly to God. And when God saw what they had done, how they had put a stop to their evil ways, he changed his mind and did not carry out the destruction he had threatened. This is a stunning turnaround. An entire city filled with thousands of people turn to God en masse, and a revival takes place, and the judgment of God is turned away. It just shows us that no one is beyond the reach of God. I want you for a moment to think of someone you know that you can't even imagine being a Christian. It's hard for you to even picture them holding a Bible and saying something like, praise the Lord. But listen to this. No one is beyond the reach of God. Maybe it's your father or your mother. Maybe it's your son or your daughter. Maybe it's someone you know that gives you a hard time at work. Maybe it's an angry, contentious neighbor. Maybe it's a public figure. You're thinking they could never come to believe in Jesus. Oh, they could. And you need to start praying for them that God will reach them. Again, this was a revival. God told these people 40 days judgment was coming and they repented. God tells us in 2 Chronicles 7:14, if my people which are called by my name will humble themselves and pray and seek my face and turn from their wicked ways, then I will hear from heaven and forgive their sin and heal their land. Listen, if you want to see a revival, just do revival-like things. Don't overly mystify this. Just do those things that you know you should be doing as a follower of Jesus Christ. Let me go back to comparing this to maybe the romance between a man and a woman. You know, when you're first taking a girl out as a guy, you want to make a good impression on her. So you actually shower and your shirt is clean and you show her great respect. And maybe as you pick her up, you open the door of the car for her, and then you go to the restaurant, you pull out the chair for her, you take her to a nice French restaurant, then you get married, and things change a little bit. You still open the door for the car, but you just close it before she's all the way in. You pull the chair out in the restaurant, but you let her fall, and then you point at her and laugh, and you take her to French restaurants. The last one you took her to was, I think it was Jochen's Box, or the Golden Arches, I don't know, but something's happened. You've sort of slipped away. Go back and do those romantic things again, so to speak, if you want your marriage to be strong. Heard a story about a woman that wanted to divorce her husband in the worst way. She went to an attorney and said, I want to divorce my husband, but I want this to hurt him. I want him to feel a lot of pain. And the attorney said, oh, really? Well, okay. I have a plan for you. He says, for the next 3 months, I want you to smother your husband with affection. Compliment him constantly. Tell him what a great guy he is, how much you care for him. And then when that time has come to an end, you'll drop the divorce papers on him. He won't know what happened. He won't see it coming. It'll even be more painful. She says, I'll do it. And so for the next 3 months, she complimented her husband, affirmed her husband, told her husband how much she loved and appreciated him. And when the 3 months came to a close, the attorney called her and said, all right, let's get this divorce started. She said, divorce? We're going in our second honeymoon. You see, the point is, she did what she probably should have been doing all along. And in the same way in our life as Christians, when we're doing the things we should always be doing every day, getting up and reading the Bible, having a prayer life, being involved in our church, sharing our faith, when we do these things, it fuels the fire of revival and keeps that fire burning. But when we neglect those things, we begin to fade.
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1: Is there somebody that God has called you to reach that you don't want to reach because you have a discomfort talking to a person like that? I've told you before that my mother was married and divorced 7 times, right? And after I became a Christian and a pastor, the Lord spoke to my heart to go back to these husbands of my mother and share the gospel with them. It didn't always go so well. There was one guy who was especially cruel to my mom. He lived in Hawaii. I'll call him Eddie. And he beat my mother and almost killed her. And in fact, one night he knocked her unconscious with a wooden statue. And as I saw her laying on the floor bleeding, I thought my mother had died. She left him after that. And I had a very hard heart toward this man, even after I was an adult. And I was over in Hawaii preaching at the Waikiki Shell. And someone said, Greg, you remember your old dad, Eddie? Yes. He lives right across from the Waikiki Shell. And you know what? He's not doing well. His health is failing. If you'd like to say something to him, I said, I'm good. I don't want to say anything to him. And I felt directed by the Lord to go meet with him. So I took my wife, Kathy, over there, and we sat in his tiny little apartment. He used to live in a beautiful palatial home. And there he was, in great pain, obviously, not doing well in life. And I told him what Christ had done for me and how he had changed me. And I said, I would like to invite you to come over here, just across the street, basically, and hear me speak. And he said, no, I can drive you over if you like it. No, he wanted nothing to do with it. So I thought, see, that's why I don't even try to reach these guys. But then there was another guy my mom married named Oscar Laurie. He adopted me. And I always loved this man because he treated me as a father should treat a son. But my mom left him. In fact, she left him and we flew over to Hawaii when she married Eddie. So I was getting out of school in New Jersey and the car was packed up with our suitcases. And I said, where are we going? She said, Hawaii. I said, where's dad? She said, he's not coming. And I didn't see him for the rest of my childhood. But after I was a young pastor, I sought him out, found him living in New Jersey. And I said, let's get some lunch together. He said, oh no, come to my home. We'd like to, you know, get to see you and know you again. And I'll introduce you to my new wife, Barbara. So I took the train out with Kathy and our oldest son, Christopher, to New Jersey there, Red Bank, New Jersey. And he was waiting at the station and I remembered him immediately. And before I knew it, I was calling him dad again. And one night we were sitting at the table and his wife made us a beautiful Italian meal. And she said to me, Greg, tell me how you became a Christian. And then how did you become a minister? And as I shared my story, my dad was just staring at me, not really responding. Oh, by the way, I left out something. He used to be an attorney. So I felt like I was standing before a judge giving my testimony. And I didn't seem like it was going very well. Another thing I left out was my father had just had a heart attack only a short time before and was having serious heart problems and even blacked out at the wheel of his car. And so he was on a restricted diet and he was exercising a lot. So he's listening. I tell my story of how I came to Christ. And then the dinner was done and Oscar, my father who adopted me, said, Greg, let's walk in the morning. I said, okay. He knocked on the door of my room at 6 o'clock in the morning, New Jersey time, 3 o'clock in the morning, California time. I was still pretty groggy. And as we're walking along in the park, he says, Greg, I was listening very carefully to what you said last night. And I said, yeah. And he said, I would like to give my life to Jesus Christ. Boy, did I wake up fast. It was like a double espresso. I said, well, Dad, maybe you don't understand what I said. Let me go over it again. And I went over it again. He says, yes, I want Jesus to come into my life. And I said, well, what we need to do is pray. And he drops to his knees. We're in the middle of a park. We're just walking at this point. He drops to his knees. I wasn't going to get on my knees, but since he was on his knees, I got on my knees and I led him in this prayer. And Christ came into his life and he lived 15 more years, got involved in the church, was a leader in his church. An amazing, amazing story. But, you know, I didn't really want to reach these men that my mother was married to, but I had to leave my comfort zone and go to them. Maybe there's someone like that that you're thinking of right now that you need to reach. Well, bringing this message to a close, God gave a second chance to Nineveh, and God loves to give second chances. The Lord does not want to bring judgment, but we know this. Every nation's days are numbered. Every great world empire that has been on this planet, they had a beginning, a middle, and an end. And the same will happen to the United States of America in God's timing. But here's what we're praying for. One more great spiritual awakening. Maybe two more. Maybe three or four more. That's up to the Lord. But our job, our mission is similar to Jonah. We are to proclaim the good news and tell people that there is a God who loves them. It's a message of mercy, but it is also a message that says there's judgment if we reject that mercy. Classic example, John 3:16 offers both the forgiveness and the ramifications of not accepting that forgiveness. Jesus says, for God so loved the world, he gave his only begotten son, And whosoever believes in him should not perish, but have everlasting life. So here's the message of love, for God so loved the world that he gave. Here's the message of judgment. Whoever believes in him should not perish. So if I don't believe in him, I'll perish. If I don't believe in him, I'll face the judgment of God. Romans 6:23 is similar. First, there's the message of judgment. The wages of sin is death. But then the loving offer of forgiveness. But the gift of God is eternal life through Jesus Christ our Lord. Years ago, I was walking down the street in Hawaii. Now, I was a young pastor at this point. The guy was holding the sign. It said, the wages of sin is death. And he was yelling to the people, God hates you and God will judge you. And I watched this guy for a few minutes and I thought, he's misrepresenting the Lord. So I walked up to him and I said, excuse me. And he's still yelling, God hates you and he'll judge you. Excuse me. Yeah, what? What do you want? You know, why don't you put the rest of that verse? It is true that it says the wages of sin is death, but the rest of it says, but the gift of God is eternal life through Jesus Christ our Lord. Then he told me God was going to judge me. Well, he was misrepresenting God. Yes, it is true judgment can come, but it's also true that Jesus Christ took the judgment of God on the cross of Calvary in our place. So we don't have to face it. God spared Nineveh. God extended mercy to Nineveh. A spiritual awakening happened in Nineveh. One person put it this way, quote, if God could bring a mighty revival in Nineveh with no better representative than Jonah and no more gospel than he preached in their streets, he can surely do the same thing for America, end quote. Jesus actually validated the story of Jonah. And he said, as Jonah was 3 days and three nights in the whale, so will the Son of Man be 3 days and three nights on the heart of the earth. Here's what Christ was saying. Just as Jonah was in the belly of that beast, so I, the Son of God, will be crucified on a cross and I'll rise again from the dead. He validated the story and used it as a picture of his own death and resurrection. Listen, Jesus died for you. Jesus absorbed God's judgment that you should have absorbed and that I should have absorbed, and he died in my place. Again, God loved you so much, he gave his only begotten Son, and whoever believes in him should not perish, but have everlasting life. Have you asked Christ to come into your life? Have you asked him to forgive you of your sin? Do you have the hope right now that you will go to heaven when you die? If not, wouldn't you like to have it right now? Have you been running from God like Jonah? That needs to stop. Stop running from him and run to him. If you've never asked Jesus into your life, you can do it right here, right now. So if you want your sin forgiven, if you want to know that you'll go to heaven when you die, if you want Jesus Christ to be your Savior and your Lord and your friend, why don't you just pray this prayer after me. Pray these words. Lord Jesus, I know that I am a sinner. I'm sorry for that sin. I turn from it now, and I choose to follow you from this moment forward. Thank you for hearing this prayer and answering this prayer.

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2: Well, Pastor Greg, George Whitfield's story is told in this new movie, A Great Awakening, which we're making available to our listeners right now. He was an itinerant evangelist in the 18th century. He traveled throughout the 13 colonies preaching the gospel. And for 30 years, he did this. I'm thinking you and old George might have had a lot to talk about.
11: Yes. Well, yeah, there's some similarities between us. You know, I didn't have a voice like his, that's for sure. His voice was so powerful, he could be heard in person by 25,000 people without amplification. I can't even imagine that. You know, there was one year we were doing a Harvest Crusade, and for some reason, the sound went out. Well, we found out later what it was. Someone unplugged the PA system. It was as simple as that. No. They unplugged it. But anyway, So I'm in the middle of preaching. In fact, I'm at the end of my message, getting ready to give the invitation, and the sound goes off, and I thought I'll speak anyway. No one could hear me. No one. It was so hard. But I think of George Whitfield and that booming voice that God gave him. But George was called to be an evangelist. I'm called to do the same. An evangelist is someone that proclaims the gospel and calls people to Christ. And I think it's an important role in the church. In more contemporary times, Billy Graham is the name that comes to mind as the great evangelist that God used in our nation. Well, go back a few years, in fact, go back a lot of years to the 1700s, and the Billy Graham of his day, George Whitfield, reached people. In fact, he was so effective, they had no media except for print media, of course, the newspaper. But somehow, George Whitfield, because of his endless preaching and his tireless proclamation of the gospel, was able to reach 80% of the colonial population. That's a lot of people. Pretty much everybody knew his name. But the main thing that Whitfield wanted to emphasize was not his name, but the name that is above all names, the name of Jesus Christ. So you need to know this story. And we have it available for you in this amazing new film called A Great Awakening. It was so popular, they had to extend the theatrical run because the word of mouth was spreading and more people wanted to see it. 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Dave, tell them more about that.
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1: It gives them a sense of place as well. That's my bed, and that's my pillow, and that's my blanket, and I go there at night, no one else. I don't just find a spot on the floor next to 30 other kids. Every child deserves a place, not only to call home, we're thankful that they have a home and they have food now, but to put them in a nice bed that they can have comfort. Paul, oftentimes in scripture, when he was comforted by his friends, talks about how he gave glory to God because of their comfort. And they'll know somebody from the United States made this happen. They'll know a Christian from far away helped. There'll be a report that this bed was given to them by somebody that cared from far away, that loves Jesus and wants them to know how much Jesus loves them as well.
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8: This is John MacArthur welcoming you to Portraits of Grace. Over 40 years ago, Jeffrey Bull endured solitary confinement, brainwashing, intimidation, and starvation for more than 3 years at the hands of the communist Chinese. Yet through it all, he asked God to help him remember scriptures, to realize his peace and triumph over doubt, fear, loneliness, and fatigue. The final two lines of a poem he wrote summarize his complete trust in God. He wrote, "And thy kingdom, gracious God, shall never pass away." He obviously took to heart these encouraging words from Peter, who said, "Let those also who suffer according to the will of God entrust their souls to a faithful Creator in doing what is right." And the term entrust is a banker's term. It means to deposit for safekeeping. 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

Welcome to Let's Talk About Jesus with your host, Wayne Monblow. We invite you to join us today as Wayne teaches, counsels, and leads us in a fellowship of God's love. Let's Talk About Jesus is an outreach of Loving Grace Ministries. With headquarters in northern New Jersey, Loving Grace Ministries is dedicated to ministering the compassion, grace, and unconditional love of Jesus Christ for all people. We pray you will be uplifted and renewed by today's program as you take this time to behold God's love for you. And now, Wayne Monblow.

Hallelujah, Lord God, our Father in heaven. O Lord our God, we are praising you, entering your gates with thanksgiving and your courts with praise. What a blessing it is for us, Abba Father, to draw near to you knowingly in the name and spirit of Jesus Christ, your Son, our resurrected Messiah living inside of us, because we have received Jesus Christ into our lives. And indeed, your word tells us that you've put the Spirit of your Son into our hearts, crying out, Abba, Father. Hallelujah, Lord God. We're blessed to know that every time we cry out to you, Abba, Father, we're in accord with your Holy Scriptures. So I'm blessing you and praising you in this day for new life, continuing life, your life, out with the old, in with the new, perpetually. Every step and breath we take in Jesus Christ and resurrection life, it's always leave the past behind. It's always press on to know the Lord. How blessed we are to be in covenant relationship with you and to be able to grow in the grace and in the knowledge of the same. Father, I thank you for almost completely 49 years of hosting Let's Talk About Jesus. As we're in our final week, I'm giving you thanks for saving my life in 1972 and for allowing me to be on the air in 1977 and right up to this point. I pray that each service exalts you and is faithful to you, Lord Jesus Christ. I pray that this day's service exalts you and is faithful to you, our Lord, our God, my Lord and my God. Thou art the Christ, the Son of the living God, my Lord and priest forever, hallelujah, over the eternal covenant, which you, Abba Father, raised your Son, our Savior, from the dead with, which you, Abba Father, have atoned, Jesus' blood, for all of our sins, and not ours only, but for the sins of the world. I must exalt you according to your word, Lord God, and I pray that every earnest and honest believer would not turn away from these declarations, but would either agree with them or find out the truth so that they can agree with it. May it be. I don't say this arrogantly, but humbly, Lord God, I pray that everyone will truly, everyone who says they follow you, Lord Jesus, I pray they really will. I pray they'll really want to. I pray that the heart will be touched, the head will be changed, and the life will be looking more like you each and every day, which is a awesome blessing for us to have you transforming us into your image from glory to glory. If only the whole church would be the church of the unveiled face, recognizing and exalting you for the new eternal covenant of our salvation. We bless you, we praise you, Lord God. In this day where we need more than $14,000 for our expenses this week, I lift that need up to you, Lord God, and pray that your will be done in this ministry. If we are to continue, which I would, of course, be blessed to do and thank you for, Lord Jesus, I pray that gifts will come in that will allow that. If we're not to continue, then I praise you, Lord Jesus, for every service you've allowed to happen. May today's service honor you, exalt you, minister your life to each and every one, I do pray. And I pray that this ministry will be favored with gifts to continue. To conclude year 49, enter year 50, a little bit more than 1 week away. And seeking you for the needs of this week, that's how I started out. And that's how we are right now. And yet, even though seeking you week by week for the needs, and we've been here for 49 years. So may we be all blessed to exalt you, to drink you in, to eat the living bread, drink the living water, hallelujah, eat your flesh, drink your blood, in spirit and in truth, true spiritual drink, true spiritual food, and be centered in Jesus Christ, who is our life, and that we might be revealed with you in glory, even as your scriptures tell us. So thank you, bless your holy name. I pray each and every one listening in today be touched by you, the grace of God, the Holy Spirit, the truth of Abba Father, Lord Jesus Christ,
Lord, I pray for every child of yours that's genuinely saved, that they'll learn about their genuine salvation, not assume they knew it all, but really dig into your word and seek your face and your grace and desire as a God-honoring child of God to learn everything that your word would share us and tell us and teach us about our true salvation. So it would be all to your glory, God, so that it would be all to Christian loyalty to Jesus Christ. I do pray this, whether we continue or not. I pray that that would be a message that would rise above the din and the cacophony of religious separation and cultural obligation, and may there instead be some self-examination that might realize a Christian nation seeking first the kingdom of God and his righteousness. Hallelujah. Well, I pray these things. I thank you, Abba Father, for allowing Let's Talk About Jesus to exist for 49 years. Praise you for every life touched. Pray that lives will be touched today. Pray the ministry will be touched today to continue. So we bless you. We praise you. May your word and Holy Spirit touch each and every listener, I pray today, for reconciliation with you, for peace, for healing, for joy, for strength, for comfort, hallelujah, for clarity, amen. For every good gift you've given us, Lord God, we pray in this time of fellowship that your Holy Spirit will minister to each and every listener. Meet each one at their point of need, and may they see a revelation of Jesus Christ and come to you. For you, no matter what our needs are the greatest need of all for us and the greatest answer for us, our Lord and our God. Blessings to you, Abba Father, blessings to the body of Christ, and we ask these things in Jesus' name. Amen and amen, and God bless you, and welcome to our Friday, July 24th, 2026 service of Let's Talk About Jesus. I'm Wayne Momblow, your host, and as always, as it's always been, a great blessing and privilege. It certainly is for me. When I say it's a blessing and a privilege to be here with you, that's my honest take on the situation. Every day I've been blessed to host a service of Let's Talk About Jesus. It's a great privilege. It's not like I'm excited and all happy before each and every service, because it's a great privilege. And in the same breath, I have to, and it's also a great obligation, because it's rather daunting sometimes. Sometimes I try not to think about it. And you might say, think about what? Well, just the fact that I'm just a guy that got saved by Jesus Christ in 1972, you know, and I'm on the radio talking to people about God. That just seems, it almost seems presumptuous, doesn't it? You know, how can anybody think they're going to get on the air and tell everybody about God? And yet, and I didn't pray for this, and I didn't get it as a vision in my mind. I was just doing, I was actually doing voluntary service just for the ministry that had started Let's Talk About Jesus. I was doing volunteer ministry, and I mean volunteer service, and then I was hired. And then within, I don't know, I think like within 4 or 5 months, I became a substitute host on Let's Talk About Jesus. And I mean, I had graduated from seminary earlier that same year, 1977. So it's not like I was just picked up off a street corner and say, hey, want to host a program? But I was brought in as a, and then who knew that 49 years later, hallelujah. So I give God all the glory. I thank him for every life that's ever been touched. I pray every Christian life would be touched to desire to know the truth of Jesus Christ, our Lord and priest forever, over the new covenant of our salvation, the explicit, specific, biblically prophesied, biblically realized covenant of our salvation. I think that's really a high-value item of truth in Christianity that separates the guessing from the reality. You come all the way into your salvation. I want to learn everything I can about it. Well, you are definitely going to learn the new covenant if that's your heart's desire. And I pray for that in Christianity, a real earnest desire to know the truth of God, no presuming, no assuming, no looking into the past and just taking whatever that offers to you, but be in contact with the living God right now.
right now, in Jesus' name, in Jesus' Spirit, to the glory of the Father. The Holy Spirit is called the Spirit of Truth. If we have the Holy Spirit within us, we have to tell the truth of Jesus Christ. The Holy Spirit is the Spirit of Jesus Christ. God bless everybody that believes in the Lord and believes they're saved, and may it all be true. But where is the desire and the hunger and thirst to know everything you can possibly know about Jesus Christ? Why do people get more into what they've got and prosperity and healing and claiming this and doing that? And they all treat it like it's so, so intensely spiritual. And it's just a bunch of, smoke and ashes and dust and cloud dust signifying nothing. Because if you ain't growing in Jesus, you ain't growing. I mean, you can learn things, but spiritual growth is spiritual growth. There's a difference between having opinions and learning Christ. One is the old nature and one is the new. And it's good for you and I to know the difference, because I'd believe we would all like to be growing and advancing in the new nature, not having an old nature with a veneer of religiosity on top of it. What does that do for anybody in a good, holy sense? So, hallelujah, bless his holy name. I pray that you've blessed the Lord already today. I feel led to share Psalm 105 with you. You know, the funny, for me personally, I was looking for something specific in the Gospel of John this morning regarding the blood of Christ. And I thought it was in John chapter 6, and it certainly talks about it, but it wasn't a specific word. Then I'm reading Psalm 105, and Psalm 105 mentions something that I know Paul talks about in 1 Corinthians chapter 10. So I go to 1 Corinthians 10, I find the thing that Paul's talking about, and then right underneath that, I find the first thing I was looking for, the Gospel of John. It happened to be in 1 Corinthians 10. So again, for me, it just makes me praise the Lord. I'm like, Lord, you are so good. I knew I was looking for something. I looked in the wrong place. I go to a different place in the Old Testament. It connects with a place in the New Testament. I look at that, and there's the thing I was originally looking for. I just love being in the Scriptures. I mean, I just wish everybody would be loving to be in the Scriptures. I was thinking this morning, if anybody would want to send for this. I mean, many, many, many years ago. I mean, I'm thinking, like, this was something that happened in the 1980s. I had a teaching seminar once. I think it was in Hackensack, New Jersey, and it was kind of like a workshop than a seminar. We called it the Bible Study Seminar, and there were two services, and we have them available as a 2 CD or a 2 cassette tape series. So the first service was me teaching on how to read the Scriptures in context, how to see the spirit of the word versus the letter of the word, and about how to gain insight into Scripture. So those were really the three topics I was speaking upon: how to read the Bible in context, how to see the spirit of the word, and how to gain insight. So session number one, or CD or cassette number one, if anybody sends for it, is that. And then we had a lunch break. And then in the afternoon session, that was a workshop, and I actually would... I gave out a portion of Scripture and then gave people a few minutes to look at it. And first it was like about how to see context. So the second CD has me giving out the, let's just call it the assignment, which is the Scriptures. And then of course I don't include 10 minutes of silence while people study. So you'll hear the question or the assignment. And then I share with you people's responses. And so the second thing is a workshop, which you could do, actually. You could listen to the CD, you could hear me hand out the Scripture, and you could pause it. And then do your own study and turn back in, and you'll have what your thoughts are, and you'll hear feedback from other people. So that's the same thing. So there's a little bit of a workshop on in-the-moment teaching about how to read this in context. What's the context? And then there's the second piece of the workshop is on discerning the spirit of the word from the letter. What would the letter of the word in this verse say? And what is the spirit of the word in this verse saying? A little bit on that. And then the last part of the workshop was also on having a Scripture and coming up with an insight from that. What would an insight be? So I do have that available. It's a older series, but hey, guess what?
for anyone that's brand new in the Lord or just getting into study the Word of God, it'll be really good, because I would love people, as soon as you're saved, to get into the reeling. Now, this is a spiritual book. You're looking at a black word on a white page, and that's the letter of the word. But God has, the New Testament tells us in 2 Corinthians chapter 3, if we care to see it, God has made us adequate as servants of a new covenant. I believe authentic Christians are servants of a new covenant. My problem with this is nobody knows the new covenant. So, to me, that's a bit of an issue. God makes us adequate as servants of a new covenant, and the whole body of Christ says, huh? What? What's that? I'm like, well, that's where our adequacy is, and that's where God made us adequate. Doesn't anyone feel like obeying that verse and discovering the gold and the silver and the precious stones that maybe you've been looking for all your Christian life and never could find because someone has just said, do this, believe that, and do that, and do that? How about a revelation that opens up Jesus Christ, like pulling a lid off of a can of dog food, you know, and just say, oh, I can see now the meat that's inside. Although Jesus Christ in spirit is a whole lot better than a can of dog food. I'm just trying to give, you know, you open a can to pull food out. Well, my gosh, how about the Word of God? How about we open our spirits, our hearts, and pull the food out? The food, the bread of eternal life. The letter kills, the spirit gives life. Hallelujah. God bless you. So anyway, that's a Bible study seminar. That's two CDs or two cassettes for $10 plus shipping. And you may learn a few things in there that would be, the value would far exceed what it cost you to get that series. So just if anyone's interesting, I believe it's called Bible Study Seminar. And plus, I've got lots of material on how to study the Scripture and receive insight. But that's one that was quickened to me this morning. Just simple little two CD series. The first one's the teaching. The second one's the workshop, which you could do. And it would, if you know little to nothing about reading in context and insight and the spirit versus the letter of the word, this would just be great stuff for you, because they're principles that will help you every single time you look into the Scripture. And I say that based upon, I'm in my 55th year following the Lord. So it's not like I just, you know, sometimes we get a thought and we say it's true, but we honestly don't know whether it is or isn't. You know, life has got to get lived a little bit, and you see, like, then you realize, I didn't know how true it was, or I thought it was true, but it was like one piece of a larger puzzle, and I needed to learn, you know, not just A, B, and C, but the whole alphabet about it. So anyway, may we all hunger and thirst after the Lord, which is what, you know, Psalm 105 is kind of about. Hallelujah. Now, friends, I'm keenly aware of this. We're short of our expenses this week right now, still by more than $14,000. Yesterday it was more like $14,900, and today it's close to $300. So, but at any rate, the thing is, we're short of this week's expenses by $14,000. Average, our week's expenses are $20,000. The first $10,500 each week is just straight up radio time, and then the rest of that amount just is, you know, office, payroll, everything. It all adds up super quick. It all adds up. And hopefully when you listen to the service, you're not aware of everything that has to go on behind the scenes and everything else. Hopefully it's just a beautiful time of fellowship being offered freely to everybody, which it is. And I pray that every listener is touched by God and blessed. We need, in order to continue, we need support prayerfully and financially. And if anybody would help us this week cut our losses, that would be great, because that's how we're able to continue. Or how about no losses? How about gaining ground? That would definitely help. Hallelujah. But God knows. I know that there are some people that are really helped by this program, but I don't know if there are enough to keep us going. We have been going for 49 years. I would love to keep going. I mean, the darker the time gets and the more the church gets away from Jesus Christ, I'm hoping that there are thousands of Christians that are saying, hey, we need to be with God.
We need to be with Jesus Christ. We've got to stop treating our own religion like it's not as real as it should be. You know, we got to stop putting the world, the flesh, and the devil in the driver's seat of our lives and then discovering how religious or faithful to Christ we'll be afterwards. I mean, kick that stuff out. Be dead to the world, the flesh, and the devil. Be alive to God in Christ Jesus. That's what the Bible, the Scriptures, and God Himself offers us. So why receive Christ but not really? I'd like you to receive Christ and really. How real, Wayne? To the point where He is your thought. Not in the back of your mind, but where He is your thought. Hallelujah. God bless you. Amen. So I hope that you've been touched by Let's Talk About Jesus in a good way. Yeah, I've been touched, Wayne. In a good way. Hallelujah. May it be. And anybody that would pray for this ministry now, thank you. And anybody that would share a gift right now, thank you. God bless you. I'm still sending out with any gift that comes in your receipt, a little something I've written called New Covenant Goodness for Us in Jesus Christ. Three little articles I wrote that I believe will bless you in the Lord and give you a heightened awareness about the New Covenant. I'm sure there's a lot of people like, right, Wayne, I've been a Christian for umpty-umpt years. I've never heard about the New Covenant. Well, I wouldn't brag about it if I were you. I'll tell you that, because New Testament means New Covenant. So, But no, I get it. Yeah, there's tons of Christians, and you never hear about New Covenant. Isn't that something? You think your faith is complete without the New Covenant, where you can't even be saved without the New Covenant? And I'm not saying you're not saved. I'm saying there are people that are genuinely saved, but they're not growing in the knowledge of their salvation, and that's a problem. The Bible tells us we need to grow in the grace and in the knowledge of Jesus Christ. We should know about our salvation. We should know exactly how God saved us. And for anybody that says, well, Wayne, what are you, stupid? He saved us through His blood. Like, no, I'm not stupid. I believed that when I was a baby Christian. I've learned that His blood is the blood of the New Covenant. Where's the Christian insight on that? Do you know that would fill everybody with God's Holy Spirit and Spirit and truth if they actually knew the New Covenant? You know, your Christianity would improve if you knew the full truth of Christ. I mean, why doesn't that make sense? You know, if you knew more about Jesus Christ, you'd probably be better off. What heresy are you pushing my way, Wayne? I'm just telling you what the Scriptures say in Spirit and truth. Some people have got their cliff notes. You know, they got the Gospel of John. Well, here's one verse in God. You know, how many people out of the whole book of faith of Hebrews, you know, it's the way it used to be for me. You know, when I was younger in the Lord and dealing with people that know next to nothing about God, it was all, well, in Hebrews, you know, it'd always be the same question. Well, what about losing your salvation in Hebrews? They're like, you know, if people just knew what the whole thing was about, it would just be so much better. And I just wish that every Christian would be hungering and thirsting after God, living bread and living water. It would just be so awesome for you and for me and for everybody, for the world. It would be, you know what? The world would be blessed with more spot-on Christianity if every self-proclaimed Christian on this planet was truly in love with Jesus Christ and worshiping God in spirit and truth and understood the covenant of their salvation. You'll be better equipped if you understand what's really happened to you. Not some religious take on a situation that's looking through a glass darkly from a million miles away, but Christ in you, your hope of glory, that close, face to face with God. You know, Moses asked to see the glory of God, and God made His goodness pass by him. That's part of the glory of God, all of His goodness. But He wouldn't let Moses see His face. You and I, as Christians, we're filled with the goodness of God, and we're told to see God's face. God, who said, "Let there be light," is the one who is shown in our hearts to give us the light of the knowledge of the glory of God in the face of Jesus Christ. Where is God showing that to us? In our hearts. How can that be? Because we actually truly received Christ. If you actually truly receive Christ, He happens to be the New Covenant. And you know what would be a follow-up to a true reception of Christ? Knowing who Christ truly is. The Bible does not hide Christ the New Covenant under a bushel. Not at all. Not at all. So that's our challenge. It's the glory of God to conceal a matter. It's the glory of kings to search it out. So, search out the truth of your salvation. Don't rest on the laurel of being saved.
What does that mean, even? If you've been saved, start growing in God. That's what I'm looking for. Anybody and everybody can tell me they're saved. And sometimes the witness of the Holy Spirit will be right with me in the morning. But sometimes, as soon as they say it, and sometimes, you know, some people say to me they're saved, and there's just no spirit and truth coming from them, or even a desire to speak. It's more like a matter-of-fact sort of thing. And then as quick as you can be, you're running back to this world to make your faith relevant in this world. And I'm like, well, if you're saved, why aren't you seeking first the kingdom of God? If you're saved, why aren't you growing in the grace and knowledge of Jesus Christ? I mean, because people claim to have stuff. And claiming in your natural mind to have stuff, well, that can be a gateway to actually having stuff. But sometimes we think the claim is enough. I said I'm saved, so I'm saved. Well, there's more to it. Like the new covenant in my blood. Hallelujah. Which, if I go off the air, I'll go off the air ministering the new covenant, because it is the truth of Christ. If things turn around and we're blessed to stay on the air, enter into and maybe stay on the air in year 50, then yes, I'll continue to minister the new covenant. And I believe that's my commission from God since 2001. I've been hosting Let's Talk About Jesus for 49 years. And let's see, I started in 1977, 87, 97, 2001. That was 24 years. And then September 11th happened. God spoke to me that my people do not know my covenant with them, and I hit the ground running on that, and I have been, I mean, I knew of the new covenant before that. It's not like, what are you talking about, God? I was like, yeah, I get that feeling too, Lord, you know, because if people knew the new covenant, let me tell you something, they would be walking and leaping and praising God and rejoicing about it, rather than heads downcast, angry at the world, you know, what's happening to my Christian rights, you know, that's, that. What is that? That ain't Christianity. That's just people claiming to be religious who can't stop complaining about stuff. You know, I'm looking for the Holy Spirit to show up in someone. Start showing them the good side of God. So you might start worshiping in spirit and in truth and life and light and really advancing in the kingdom of God. Hallelujah. Well, these are the things I'm committed to. These are the things I pray for. I pray God's goodness and blessing on everybody. I pray that Let's Talk About Jesus will stay on the air. And I can't say for sure, but I hope we will. If anybody would help us with a gift this week, I mean, we've got one more week of Saturday of next week. It's August 1st, so I would officially conclude year 49 and enter year 50. Right now, though, we're short this week by $14,000, and who knows what next week will be like. Things can always turn around in a moment. That's one thing I have learned throughout the years. There have been so many times. I was just this morning remembering a time in 1999 where I just kind of felt, this is it. You know, we were in a time of need, and the need wasn't being met, and we were just trickling down to almost nothing. And I really thought that was going to be it. But then, and then, lo and behold, we're still here. So all I know is every time it looked like the end, obviously we were delivered and we continued. How do I know that? Because we're still here. But just because God did that every time before, it doesn't automatically mean he's doing it this time. I think we all have a say or a stake in this, and I just don't know, because, you know, it's not like radio listenership has been growing in the past decades. I mean, radio's been getting a little bit smaller, you know. I mean, we are able to be on the internet with Let's Talk About Jesus, too, so that's a real benefit from being on radio, is that we do have lovinggraceradio.net, and Let's Talk About Jesus, the service that you allow to exist in New York or Philadelphia, if we are blessed to continue on WMCA and WFIL. And the programs do, they're posted that day at lovinggraceradio.net and other places as well, and the word does go out. It's not like anybody or everybody in the world knows even who we are, let alone the body of Christ knowing even who we are. And, you know, we just might be considered an oddity by people that would never stop and really consider what we're saying. Some people say, oh, they think that the church doesn't know about the new covenant. Well, yeah, I do, because if they did, they'd say so.
Well, so then the thing, well, that can't be important, because if the New Covenant was important, we'd certainly know. Well, it's the title of the book, New Testament, but people just don't care to know what it means. It is exactly who Jesus Christ is, our Lord and High Priest forever. Paul tells us in Galatians, and Paul tells us in Corinthians, and there's the letter of Hebrews, and it's explicitly and specifically New Covenant. Jesus. This cup that's poured out for you is the new covenant in my blood. Every single time people take communion, they ought to be speaking forth the new covenant, and maybe they'd learn something about it. That would be swell. Instead of treating communion like it's just an object, oh, I took the cup and I took the bread. Yeah, but what does it mean? What's the meaning? Where's your insight? Where's your connection with the living Christ? So, and you can say, well, it's this and that and the other thing. But if you know the new covenant, fine. If you don't, you're not interested. I don't think that's healthy for you as a Christian. Not only that, but there's really what we're called to be, which is the body of Christ. Hallelujah. I love you in the Lord Jesus, and I share the new covenant with you because of that. The very message that's the tippy-top message of Jesus Christ could, in a retrospect, be part of why we weren't able to continue on the radio, just because there's a general lack of interest, maybe. But in these last days, I honestly believe we need Jesus Christ more than ever. Even the older I get, you know, the more I grow in the Lord, and of course the older I get, it's not like I don't have the Lord, but I always need him seemingly more, or I always desire him seemingly more. I certainly am hungry for authentic Christian Christ fellowship each and every day. That's my life. That's my light. The Lord is my light and my salvation, so I shall walk in the same. The Lord is the glory and the lifter of my head, so I shall walk in the same. The Lord is my portion and my cup. I will walk in the same. I don't feel like calling out words, ignoring the words, and then going on with business as usual. We need to be a new creation. Hallelujah. And glad to be. Happy to be. Thankful to be. Grateful to be. So, God bless you, friends. So we're in big need for big help today. And if anybody would give, God bless you. If anybody would pray, God bless you. If anyone can't, God bless you. Hallelujah. If we don't get helped, God bless you. If we do get helped, God bless you. So you might say, well, Wayne, no matter what happens, it seems that you want God to bless us. Well, I certainly do. Yes. If anybody would help, you could certainly go online to our website right now or anytime. 2 a.m. if you wake up then. It's at, our website is www.lovinggrace.org. That's www.lovinggrace.org. And we're short of our expenses this week, right now, by more than $14,200. And every penny that comes in helps that come down. That just everything, if anything more that gets covered from this week, it's something that can help us for next week, right? Well, if the bills of $14,200 get eliminated, well, then we got $14,200 for next week that we didn't have to raise this week. So, at any rate, I don't know if that makes sense or not, but that is how we've been able to be here for 49 almost full years. One more week, it'll be 49 full years. Praise his holy name. I pray that we'll be blessed to continue. 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And if you're able to call and share a gift, I would certainly appreciate that. I don't want to take anybody's gift that, well, oh, I was going to put this in the plate this Sunday. No, you, well, if that's what you intended to do, then that's what you should do. We're kind of an auxiliary ministry. You know, we're not a church on the street corner with a Sunday service, but we are here Monday through Saturday, offering fellowship to whosoever will may come. Kind of a church of the air, church without walls. And you can participate. You may participate. The nice thing is, listening on the radio all by yourself, ain't no one around pressuring you this way, that way, or the other way. You can just say, I don't like this, and you can turn the dial off. You can say, I love this, and you can turn the volume up. You know, you can say, that didn't bless me, and you can go somewhere else. You can say, this is blessing me fantastically, and you can dig in. But it's people are very free. I think radio is a good medium to share the Lord with. I love it. It's the Word. As soon as you get to Christian TV, I'm telling you,
I don't know why it is, but the visuals really get in my way. I mean, a lot of it, I don't know, it gets less Holy of Holies and more Three Ring Circus, you know, in my little sensitivities. So anyway, I do, you know, I'm a fan of radio. Do you know that before I was saved, I got to tell you this, before I was saved and I was in high school, so I wasn't a great student in high school, wasn't much paying attention. Well, there was all kinds of bullying things going on. There was, you know, there was some dark stuff going on, just for me as a little teenager being foisted upon me. But at any rate, I didn't like that so much, school. And I had high SATs, but I had a less than stellar grade point average. But the only school I wanted to go to, I didn't like school that much. And the only school I wanted to go to, honestly, because I grew up outside of Boston in Concord, Massachusetts, I wanted to go to the Emerson School of Broadcasting. Isn't that amazing? That was the only place I went to for an interview that I wanted to go to. I didn't get accepted because the guy looked at me and he goes, well, your SATs look great. And then he looks at my guards and he goes, what happened? And I said, well, I guess I didn't work hard enough, you know. And well, I didn't get accepted to that school. Little did I know that God was going to save me. And I'd wind up on radio anyway. That's a true story, you know. So sometimes I think it was prescient, you know. It's like, I had done a little bit of volunteer work for a VA hospital in Bedford, Massachusetts when I was in high school, just for, you know, weeks or months, you know. But they had a little radio station in there. And I had a friend of mine that was doing that, and he brought me in to be an assistant to him, and I really kind of liked it. And that's why I thought, like, maybe I'd like to go into radio broadcasting. Isn't that funny? And then 2 years later, I became saved. And then 2.5 years later, there I am on radio. And now, 49 years later, here I am on radio. It's just one of them little things where it makes me praise the Lord. It just does. It's a personal thing, I guess. Anyhow, the question is, am I going to stay on radio? I'd like to. I'm praying to. I'd love to. It's not like it's a tiptoe through the tulips. It's a blessing, and it's also a... Well, sometimes it's a blessing and a stressing. And you said, well, there shouldn't be any stressing. And I agree with you. But sometimes there is anyway. Anyway, my friends, I certainly do pray that you've been blessed. If you'd pray for us, that we'd be able to see our needs met and go into year 50 and maybe have an uptick in support, that would be blessing. I appreciate that prayer. If anybody would help us, you know, help us make it over the finish line of year 49. Because right now we're taking a big hit this week. We have more than $14,000 of need left, plus one more week in this month to get through. So I don't know if that's some more handwriting on the wall, if we're going to say that's not going to stop us, but it certainly could. 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Our mailing address is Let's Talk About Jesus, P.O. Box 500, Lafayette, New Jersey. Our zip is 07848. Hallelujah. Let me share with a little bit from Psalm 105 I was looking at this morning. It says this, oh, give thanks to the Lord. Call upon his name. Make known his deeds among the peoples. Sing to him. Sing praises to him. Speak of all his wonders. Glory in his holy name. Let the heart of those who seek the Lord be glad. Seek the Lord in his strength. Seek his face continually. Think about that with what I shared with you from 2 Corinthians 4:6. God who said, let there be light, is the one who has shown in our hearts to give us the light of the knowledge of the glory of God in the face of Christ. Psalm 105:4. Seek his face continually. Let me go on in Psalm 105. Remember his wonders, which he has done, his marvels,
and the judgments uttered by his mouth. O seed of Abraham, his servant, O sons of Jacob, his chosen ones, he is the Lord our God. His judgments are in all the earth. Look at this now. Now, actually, before, let's just stay there in Psalm 105, ready to go into verse 8. Of course, you might say, wait, I'm listening to you. Okay, well, I'm going to get back to that, but I just want to remind you of something that I've shared two or three times in the past couple of weeks from Paul's letter to the Galatians about Abraham, about God's covenant with Abraham. It's fulfilled in Jesus Christ. So in Galatians chapter 3, verse 16, Paul the Apostle, in the midst of this discussion, said, "Now the promises were spoken to Abraham and to his seed." He does not say, "and to seeds," as referring to many, but rather to one, "and to your seed," that is Christ. Paul says, when God said to Abraham, "and your seed," he says, it's singular. I mean, seed can be plural, but Paul, under the Holy Spirit, he didn't say seeds, referring to many. He said, "to your seed, one," that is Christ. What I'm saying is this: the law, which came 430 years later, does not invalidate a covenant previously ratified by God. So God's covenant with Abraham is fulfilled for us in Jesus Christ. Now back to Psalm 105, verse 8. "He has remembered his covenant forever, the word which he commanded to 1,000 generations, the covenant which he made with Abraham," which I just shared with you in the New Testament says it's fulfilled in Jesus Christ. Again, seek his face continually. Where do we do that now? In Jesus Christ. Why? Because of the new covenant. So the covenant which he made with Abraham and his oath to Isaac. Then he confirmed it to Jacob for a statute to Israel as an everlasting covenant. As an everlasting covenant. "And he called for a famine upon the land. He broke the whole staff of bread. He sent a man before him, Joseph, who was sold as a slave." I've just jumped down to verse 16. Same Psalm 105. "They afflicted his feet with fetters. He himself was laid in irons until the time that his word came to pass. The word of the Lord tested him." The word of the Lord tested him. Let me jump down to the end of this. Just get back to where we go back to covenant again. Still in Psalm 105, it's a long one. Verse 39, "He spread a cloud for a covering." He's talking about the whole deliverance of the nation of Israel out of Egypt. It's like the salvation of Israel. As you know, even in Exodus 19, God says, "I delivered to you myself on eagle's wings," which is just, to me, it's prescient about Jesus the Christ. It really is. "He spread a cloud for a covering and fire to illumine by night. They asked and he brought quail and satisfied them with the bread of heaven." You know who the bread of heaven is for you and I? Again, can I say? Jesus Christ. "He opened the rock and water flowed out." Do you know what Paul the Apostle says about that specifically? Guess who? Again. Guess who? He hit the rock and water flowed out. Look what Paul, let me jump you to 1 Corinthians chapter 10. Paul the Apostle now. "I don't want you to be unaware, brethren," this is Christian brethren, "that our fathers," meaning the fathers in the Old Testament, "were all under the cloud, all passed through the sea, all were baptized into Moses in the cloud and the sea, all ate the same spiritual food," the manna, "all drank the same spiritual drink, for they were drinking from a spiritual rock which followed them, and the rock was Christ." Did you know that? You know, if a Christian will just take the time to study the Old Testament and find its New Testament counterpart, that would be highly God-honoring. And it would show a level of awareness, intelligence, and actual true spiritual life for Christians to think that, gee, when I read the scriptures, maybe it should point me to Jesus. What a novel concept, huh? Didn't Jesus say, "Bring the word to me that you might have life"? Well, he does say that in John chapter 5. And that's what I do every day with the scriptures. I'm bringing the scriptures to Jesus Christ. Who's the word of God, me or Jesus? Oh, it would be Jesus. So who's going to explain the word of God, me or Jesus? That would be Jesus. Well, good thing we have Jesus living inside of us. We can read his word in his spirit, see his face, and allow him by his spirit to open up the word, show us the fullness of it, which is always himself, and it's a good thing. It's a good thing. It's better than good. It's great. Hallelujah.
So just to finish this off, and he opened the rock, water flowed out. It ran in the dry places like a river, for he remembered his holy word with Abraham his servant. And he brought forth his people with joy, his chosen ones with joyful shout. He gave them also the lands of the nations, that they might take possession of the fruit of the people's labor, so that they might keep his statutes and observe his laws. Praise the Lord. So Psalm 105 finds its fulfillment in the new covenant. The covenant of Abraham finds its fulfillment in the new covenant. The rock that Moses struck finds its fulfillment in the new covenant. So, hallelujah. Just wanted to share that with you. God bless you. Amen. And you might say, and what is your point, Wayne? Give thanks to the Lord. Call upon his name. Seek his face continually. You know, and he has remembered his covenant, the one that he made with Abraham and to his seed. And then Paul says, when Abraham said to his seed, he meant Christ. He meant Jesus Christ. I love reading the Old Testament, having it point to Christ. There's a verse in the book of Revelation that says, the spirit of prophecy is the testimony of Jesus. I know that. I believe it. I practice it. I've met many charismatics over the years, and I don't doubt that they love the Lord, even though they come off to me as being as loopy can be, because they would rather name something and claim something than sit down and be humble before God and see some spirit and truth in it. But it does. It keeps people on the outside looking in, and they believe they're at the heart and soul of the matter and doing the heavy lifting for God and yada, yada, yada. But still, you know, truth in Christ is truth in Christ. And you can't kid your way around it, and you shouldn't want to anyway. You should want to be like smack dab in the middle of the truth of Jesus Christ every day of your life, realizing it grows you and protects you simultaneously from the world of flesh and the devil. It's just like the peace of God will guard your heart and mind where? In Christ Jesus. You got to know you're in Christ Jesus, otherwise you're not going to feel any peaceful protection or guarding for your heart and mind. Your heart and mind are going to be all over the map if you're not strongly focused upon Christ in you, your hope of glory. That's how you build your life on the solid rock. You don't have to wonder where he is. You received him into your life. You need to recognize where he is. You need a revelation of where he is. You need to come out of the doldrums into the vibrant reality of Christ in you, your hope of glory. And don't hold yourself back from the full blessing of God. And then complain to God, you don't have the full blessing of God. He's like, well, you received me into your life, and I really did come in there, so maybe you would just like to expand your awareness of what you already received, rather than begging me to do something else. You know, I came into your life. Let's quicken that. Let's get it quickened. Let's get it quickened right now. Hallelujah. God bless you, my friend. I've got a couple of notes I'd like to share with you before we go off the air today. I really do appreciate this year the uptick in folks writing in. I need encouragement. You know, I'm like everybody else, you know. It's good to know. I pour my heart out over these Let's Talk About Jesus services. I realize sometimes in my sharing the new covenant that it comes across as offensive to people. And I'm like, it's the best thing that God ever did. I just would love to see every Christian on this planet loving the Lord with all your heart, soul, mind, and strength, because you'll be happier doing that than not, especially as a believer. You know, walking around as a believer acting like you just smelt something bad, it doesn't look good. Walking around as a believer looking like you've just been, you know, chewing on sour pickles for 10 years, it's not a good look. Walking around as a believer, you know, lit up by Jesus Christ, well, I would think that would lift you up more and more each day. And here's a note from Reverend Leon. God bless you. God bless you, my brother. It says, Wayne, I know that the thousands of listeners and those who have an ear to hear are always, if not more, excited to hear profound truths regarding our Lord and Savior, the Christ. Again, I want to commend you for your faithfulness. Something that I have come to know as I spend daily time in the Word is to hear the voice of one crying out into the wilderness, Hear ye, saith the Lord. Come and drink from his fountain. I could say much more. Thank you for your service, your obedience.

0: 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You don't need a building. 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You just need to turn your heart to Air One.
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2: 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From Worship in the Woods, Big Splash, Christmas in Lafayette, monthly newsletters, cassette tapes, radio archives, I say thank you, thank you, thank you. God bless you. And that's from Opal, Sister Opal, in Arizona, currently. God bless you, my sister. So thankful, so grateful. I pray that your fellowship with Let's Talk About Jesus, I pray your fellowship with Let's Talk About Jesus has been challenging. Ultimately good and good. Because when I speak forth the new covenant, I know I'm not going to win any popularity contest. I know for a lot of people, it's like a fly in the ointment. They want to get it out of the way. It starts to mess with their theology that they've put apart that comes way short of the new covenant. I'm sorry. You know, falling short of the righteousness of God in my Bible is the definition of sin. It's not a commendable attribute. All right? All have sinned and fall short of the glory of God. Matt, there's the glory of God again. Keeps on coming back. Brother Joe, you asked me about the glory of God a week ago, and guess what keeps coming back at me every day? The glory of God. And that's not a problem. That's been a blessing. Thank you. God bless you. Friends, we have to go. This is it. This is our final service of our second to the last week in our 49th year. I pray that we'll be blessed and helped. If this ministry has been a blessing and a help to you, if you'll pray that we'll be able to, you might say, oh, you're going to make it into year 50, Wayne. Well, yeah, but in what shape and for how long, right? It is day by day. God bless you. Anyway, thank you so much for listening in. 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It's Let's Talk About Jesus, P.O. 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Sometimes, once in a blue moon, people have sent in stocks they've given to the ministry, and we liquidate it and put it right to work for the ministry. Anyway, God bless you. Thank you. Please pray, and I look forward to sharing with you next week. Thank you. Bye-bye.
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6: With SRN News, I'm Bob Agnew in Washington. War Secretary Pete Hegseth, making an appearance this week on Capitol Hill, said that the U.S. has already spent more than $35 billion on the war in Iran. He said they're also seeking a supplemental spending bill of about $95 billion, something that he says would be a generational investment in the U.S. military. Public policy expert Matthew Continetti says Iran's track record makes it difficult to trust when it comes to trying to strike any kind of peace deal.
7: We've had a ceasefire in this conflict technically since early April. And then in June, we had the Memorandum of Understanding. And in both cases, the Iranian regime said that they would open up the Strait of Hormuz to international shipping. And in both cases, they were lying.
6: Continetti interviewed this week by the Salem Radio Network. Conservative analysts believe that Democrats may be walking into what they call a political minefield. Correspondent Ken Lorman reports.
8: They believe the party's move to the left on issues like crime and transgender policies is alienating mainstream voters, while support among Hispanic and black voters is slipping. They also point to demographic trends, red state gains from the next census, and declining influence in media and academia as signs Republicans could hold a long-term advantage if the GOP doesn't squander the opportunity. Ken Lorman reporting.
6: President Trump returned to the stage of the rescheduled White House Correspondents Association dinner last night. He joked about the choice for the location.
9: But it's great to be back at a place that I know very well because I built it.
6: The refurbished Waldorf Astoria, formerly a Trump building. It was a mixed bag at the end of the week on Wall Street. The Dow Jones Industrial Average gained 235 points. This is SRN News.
10: Jesus fulfills all that was prophesied about him in the Old Testament. 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Alistair Begg and Sinclair Ferguson unpack these and other unrivaled attributes of Christ in their popular book, Name Above All Names.
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13: In 1862, Abraham Lincoln signed the Morrill Act, helping states create colleges focused on agriculture, mechanics, science, and practical education. The principle was not centralized control, it was opportunity. Lincoln's Morrill Act reminds us that America can support education without surrendering education to Washington. Why did it matter? Because a free nation needs citizens equipped to work, build, steward, and govern themselves. Scripture gives work a sacred weight. In Genesis, God placed man in the garden to work it and to keep it. Proverbs honors the one who works his land. Paul warns against idleness and calls believers to earn their bread. Why does that still matter today? Because education should form capable people under God, not dependent subjects under bureaucracy.
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18: For households with a pension, one form can shape decades of income. The danger is treating that election like routine paperwork when it may be one of the biggest retirement decisions on your table.
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21: This is going to be an interesting show, talking about first why pension election deserves more than just a glance. We'll talk about that in a moment, but I want to welcome you into Wealth Protection Radio. 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How are you today?
18: I'm good. I'm days away from actually moving into my house.
21: Oh, this is good news. It's been under reconstruction.
18: Oh, yeah. I mean, took it to the foundation. Like, painters are in, CO by the end of the week, and then it's just got some little things to do on the outside, which should take about maybe a day. And
21: so what you're saying is you're tired of camping in a tent in the backyard?
18: I'm tired of living in my RV in my driveway, yes.
21: That's what I thought.
18: Yeah. The dog's been happy. The dog has been able to, you know, lay in the house on, you know, when I'm not around.
21: Oh, that's good.
18: Yeah. You know, put her little pad down with some food and water. So she's back in her house and she's quite ecstatic about it.
21: I bet.
18: You know, and
21: she doesn't bother the painters.
18: No. She just lays there. She really doesn't do much. Yeah. She just sits and stares at him.
21: Well, I'm glad you're going to be back in the place pretty soon, Mike. That'll be a welcome respite from your RVing.
18: Yeah, sleeping in it, and it'll be up to when we get the movers in to empty the pods and all the furniture and put it where it's got to be and whatnot. Because I got two big pods in the driveway and a shed full of stuff. And
21: well,
18: another shed part is full of some stuff.
21: Sometimes you'll get in there, a lot of people do, and go, hey, that stuff doesn't match anymore.
18: Well, I threw away a lot of stuff.
21: Oh, did you?
18: Before I went down to Florida, before they tore the house apart.
21: Oh, that's good.
18: What I kept, I'm keeping. And then I'll just, I'm going to furnish the whole big back rec room now. That's got to definitely be furnished. And, I got my bedroom set. I have a small little thing for the one bedroom, which you kind of walk through to get to the third floor. And then, you know, got to furnish another bedroom.
21: How many square feet are you adding?
18: I only added about 800.
21: Only?
18: That's it. Only 800. You know, and it looks so much bigger.
21: I bet.
18: Because the whole configuration has changed, right? But it was only about 800 square feet. And, but it's now, the downstairs is an open architecture.
21: Open concept, right. Yeah.
18: So I got rid of most of the walls in the interior. And
21: it'll be nice.
18: You know, and by squaring it off in the front and then getting the third floor. You know, the third floor basically is 32 by 20. So it's 640 square feet just on the third floor. The other, maybe it's another, well, let me think. What do we have? We had 12. Maybe it's closer to 900 square feet we have.
21: All right.
18: Because, you know, we just squared out the front and, added, I don't know, space in the order of like 12 by 16 or 12 by 14, something like that. And on the first floor and the second floor.
21: You didn't add one of those walk-in tubs, did you?
18: No. I went to only one room, the Jack and Jill. That's the only room that has a bathtub and a shower. The others are just showers. So low-profile showers, meaning no real trip hazard. And got rid of the one bathtub in the community bathroom, which is at the top of the stairs, which has now just got the walk-in shower and with the toilet and the sink. And then, but the Jack and Jill has a bathtub.
21: So oh, that's
18: bathtub
21: good.
18: Shower arrangement. So,
21: well, I still like a bathtub. But anyway,
18: women do.
21: Yeah.
18: Most guys couldn't care less. We want to get in the shower, get out.
21: Yes, but if you have sore muscles, it's a good place to hang.
18: I don't know. I've never really been a bathtub guy. I just, just never really did it for me. So.
21: I hear that from a lot of men, but my best friend who lives back in Denver, who's a man I used to do morning show with, he loves the tub.
18: Well, then I guess he likes stewing in his own juices.
21: Well, here's the trick. Here's the trick. You want the trick? You shower before you sit in there.
18: Well, then what's the point?
21: To soak, man.
18: It's not that important.
21: Well, it isn't to a lot of people, but to some people it is. It feels good to soak.
18: My wife likes it. She would like to soak in a bathtub every once in a while, but I never got into it. So,
21: well,
18: I'd rather be in a sauna.
21: Sure.
18: That's where I'd rather be. If I'm going to go soak in a sense, I'd rather do it in a sauna. So,
1: because then you really sweat.
21: Yeah, a lot of people
1: get the poison out of you.
21: They suggest that however many times per week, like three or four times per week for health.
1: Well, the Scandinavians are big believers.
21: Mm-hmm.
1: So
21: banya, the Russians call it banya.
1: Yep, they're big fans.
21: Mm-hmm. It's fun. I like going to the banya. It's great.
1: Yeah, no matter what time of the year it is.
21: Mm-hmm. The colder, the better.
1: Yeah, that's what they say.
21: Mm-hmm. All right, Mike. Well, should we talk about our households who want to retire?
1: Mm-hmm.
21: And I like what you mentioned at the very beginning. Households with a pension should really pay attention to how they're going to claim that thing. Do you want to talk more about this pension election deserving more than?
1: Yeah, total pensions across the United States, I think in the 70s, were like 65 to 70% of people had a pension, you know, state and corporate and federal, right? Federal got rid of their pension system in 85. The states all still maintain a pension. Teachers maintain a pension. But the total number of pension eligibility across the United States has dwindled to about 18% of the population, the working population. 82% of that is state and state-related pensions, right? So if you're considered a teacher, you're quasi-state. If you're a state employee, you're a state employee. They have pensions.
21: Mm-hmm.
1: And the rest, about 18%, are corporate pensions. The interesting thing is this, and we'll talk about it a little bit later in some detail, but one group of pensions is funded very well. Another group of pensions, not so well.
21: May not be, right.
1: That's right. Not so well. Statistically, not so well. All right. And, if I was a state employee, I'd be very worried.
21: Oh,
1: yes. So, all right. And and other people know the pension is a defined benefit insurance plan. Really, that's what a pension is. It's basically an annuity, not as strong an annuity or as flexible an annuity as you can get setting one up yourself with a lifetime income through an insurance carrier. But it is an annuity. Nonetheless, just like Social Security is basically an annuity. I like to say it's the world's worst annuity, just because, if you die, you leave money behind. It's not like private insurance, where if you die, if there's money still in the cash, one of two things can happen. If it's a joint, well, then your wife gets the full benefit. And if not, if she doesn't want it, she can just take whatever cash is left, right? Well, you don't get that with Social Security. One Social Security benefit has to be dropped. It's usually the lesser of the two. And state pensions, anything related to a state pension, even a corporate pension, you have to worry about survivor benefit, right? Mm-hmm. And that's the big thing, is how do you elect properly, okay? Now, if you're really worried about your wife, you typically pick a 50% survivor benefit, which means you're taking 50% of your full benefit the day you retire and turn on your pension. You can do a 75-25 split. It's really up to you, right? But,
21: It fits into a larger plan.
1: It's much larger plan. It's really about, who's going to live the longest. And usually that's women. Because they drive us into an early grave.
21: It's because we sit in the bathtub.
1: Now you nag us to death. Right.
21: Oh,
1: so but women statistically they live longer, right? And so your pension planning, your pension selection, your pension election has to take that into it. It should take that into account. All right. Most 95% of men will elect a 50% election or 75% election, depending upon how they got the rest of their retirement set up. And that way, if they die, then the spouse will get 25 or 50% of his pension. Women, not so much, have had to be confronted with this because, historically women haven't been the main breadwinner. That is changing. So, that choice may be made later in a different direction.
21: Right. Well, do you think that'll be the case with your daughter?
1: Which one?
21: She'll be the main breadwinner?
1: I don't know. I mean,
21: isn't she in the medical field?
1: Well, no. I got Heather's a lawyer.
21: Her husband's a lawyer.
1: Yeah. All right. They both make about the same amount of money.
21: That's
1: Meredith
21: good.
1: is now moving to D.C. to work for the Veterans Affairs Administration doing women's health studies, kind of related to her thesis. And when she got her PhD. And Shannon is a landscape architect working for Northeast Construction and doing pretty well, right?
21: So, gosh, three daughters, man.
1: Three daughters, and then I have my son.
21: And then you got one son out of it.
1: Yep, I got one son.
21: Right? Listen, Mike, we got about less than a minute, so can we do a real quick roundup? I want to give your phone number.
1: The pension. Yeah. It's all about the pension, right? Okay. So when you sit down and get ready to do this, you have to make the right election that's in line with the wishes of both people.
21: Mm-hmm.
1: All right. And you know, take your time relative to pension. I've got to make that, you know, instantaneous decision. You really got to sit down with a guy like me and let's look at all your options and let's make the right decision. Because if there's a 401k or an IRA or other money, I can turn around and say, well, you know what? Guess what? You can take 100% election on your pension or move it into a private insurer and never worry about the money because it'll be fully funded.
21: I like that. Private insurer.
1: And which I do with a lot of people, right? I mean, they'll take their lump sum. We'll put it into a private insurer. A lot of times increase the income on a monthly basis and, you know, and never have to worry about it running out of money or being underfunded or taking a cut because these pensions are so severely underfunded in a lot of places.
21: 844-351-7233, 844-351-7233. Call Mike Wilson. 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Be right back on the same topic.
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21: Why, or should I say, what should listeners compare before choosing a monthly pension, Mike? 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What say you?
1: Well, I mean, I do this for people, right? Yeah. I mean, I craft retirement plans for them. Mm-hmm. And we look at everything, what the expense profile is. Again, looking at the three phases of retirement, first 10 years, second 10 years, third 10 years. And you need to plan that way. All right. And so we'll compare lifetime incomes, what could be the potential survivor benefit, inflation protection, liquidity, you got to worry about taxes, household longevity, and you got to worry about being ERMIT on B and Part D because, you know, as the income increases, Uncle Sam punishes you by increasing your Medicare Part B and Part D premiums, right, based on your income. And it can be, you know, quite substantial.
21: Mm-hmm.
1: The
21: I don't like that IRMA thing.
1: Well, nobody does. Nobody likes it. I mean, I hate it. You know, I mean, I just because you know I'm productive, I got to be punished. Mm-hmm. Well, that's what it is. And the
21: needs to be considered with everybody.
1: Well, but it also drives people out of original Medicare because the IRMA can be as high as almost $600 a month.
21: Dang.
1: Instead of the $200 a month for the baseline Medicare Part B premium, and your drug program will triple as far as monthly cost is concerned. So they really drive people out who then go on Medicare Advantage.
21: Is that the intention?
1: I don't know what the intention is. I really don't. You know, I mean, it's, you know, and now you're starting to see Medicare Advantage programs because funding has been cut there too. Which it should have been because, you know, you had a whole bunch of people being absolutely supported at no cost on Medicare Advantage other than paying their co-pays. And they could afford to pay for Medicare, right? And so it's hurt traditional Medicare by having all these people going to Medicare Advantage. Well, now Medicare Advantage, because of funding cuts, you're starting to see Medicare Advantage start to charge premiums on a monthly basis across the country.
21: Mm-hmm. Yep.
1: And it's about time. It really is about
21: my sister pays one.
1: Yeah, yep. I mean, it's And Medicare Advantage, you know, it's an HMO slash PPO. You're managed. You're going to get managed. And the older you get, the more you're managed, mm-hmm. the more your rations. I mean, I think everybody knows my feelings on HMOs and PPOs because mm-hmm. it tried to kill me twice, you know, in the 90s. I think they're horrible plans. You know, managed healthcare is horrible plans. You should be able to make the decisions. But that costs more money. So me... because I have that freedom now, I don't worry about it. But this is what all gets factored into a retirement plan is, you know, healthcare costs, long-term care costs. What's your lifetime income need, mm-hmm. you know, on an ongoing basis throughout life? And how can we manage RMDs from qualified plans, right? Because they've never been taxed. All right. So, and that RMD increases every year by design because Uncle Sam wants his taxes. He wants his taxes, and you'd be surprised what the RMD requirement is in your 80s compared to your 70s, okay? And 25% of boomers are going to make their 90s. So they really need to be worried about this. Sure. So it's about protecting your wealth. It's about generating income at such a level that you manage your RMDs, and you can allow accounts, qualified accounts, to grow, right? So before you need them in your 80s. So I work with people doing all that. All right. And we look at all the options. Right. So, but to some people, they want the really big monthly check. Well, okay, that's great. But what happens if you die and it's a pension? You die. Then your spouse is left out in the cold.
21: Mm-hmm.
1: Okay. And unless, of course, we have set everything else up to be there and just grow because of the pension. But that would have to be all non-qualified money because if you have 401ks, IRAs, 403bs, by law, you got to start spending them at 73. So it's about managing that spend profile. And so you really got it's a conversation that I have with people and I get them thinking about it. And hopefully they make the right decisions. Mm-hmm. Right?
21: Well, it's a good idea to have somebody on your side who is not, personally invested in the decision.
1: Well, I mean, a risk manager, everybody knows how I feel about it because of my own personal experience.
21: Mm-hmm.
1: They're never going to tell you the truth because they're vested in you staying in risk. They're always going to tell you the stock market's going to keep going up, going up, going up, going up. That's their mantra. They have to, right? Because that's how they get paid. When you're going into retirement, you can't bet on that. You can't believe that the stock market's going to keep going up and up like it really has for since the COVID spending started. It's been crazy the last 6 years, right? The way the market trajectory has gone. And it's just, everybody's like, oh my God, Trump turned it around. Mr. Trump did not turn around the stock market. He manipulated the stock market with this crazy ceasefire. And now we got a full blown conflict again, which I've been telling people all spring. It's never going to work because of the fanaticism we're dealing with. And this is going to be a perpetual drag on the world's economy, which will continue to ripple into the U.S. economy. I mean, Walmart announces they're cutting prices on over 1,500 items because sales collapsed in June.
21: Mm-hmm. In June?
1: In June. They collapsed.
21: Wow.
1: And the people that were propping up Walmart were the top 10%
21: mm-hmm.
1: because the rest of the country is broke. You know, unless they can miraculously get another credit card, then they go live on that credit card until they can't live on that credit card anymore.
21: A lot of people are hurting, Mike. I want to include your phone number in this discussion, 844-351-7233. 844-351-7233. I feel like the people we're talking to on this program are in the sweet spot because they've saved money. They have money in their 401k/IRA, and they're ready to jump into retirement, and maybe they have a pension as well. This might be the sweetest spot economically for generations to come.
1: Well, right now, the market's basically at a top, all right? I mean, this balloon is so inflated. There's so much tension on the surface of this balloon. And generally speaking, the Michigan Household Survey indicates that we lost like 575,000 jobs in June, more than a million since January. Yeah, and everybody thought I was a little nuts last year when I said, when they revised the unemployment numbers, jobs lost. And they always do in August, right? And it's basically the March to February year. I said it's going to be well over a million, and it was. Jobs just went away. they were destroyed, right? And the and you're going to see it even worse this time. August is going to show we might see 1.5 to 1.75 million jobs absolutely destroyed and not coming back, right? So so the workforce is at an almost historical low for able-bodied people. The historical low was like 60.5% of the able-bodied workforce was actually employed. It's 61.3% right now of the able-bodied workforce is actually employed.
21: Really?
1: And that's what's artificially keeping unemployment claims down, because baby boomers are retiring at 12,000 a day.
21: A day.
1: Right? Their jobs are going away. They're being automated, or they're just being gotten rid of once the boomer retires. And the economy is not growing like they want you to believe. It's not. You know, you factor in inflation, the economy is actually negative. But they don't count inflation that way anymore, right? So it's really important when you're moving into retirement that you sit down with a guy like me who's going to go over all the risk for you. I'm going to point out zero risk options which are better than the risk options. And I'm going to protect that retirement and maximize your income without jeopardizing your surviving spouse's standard of living after you pass. And that's peace of mind. That's absolutely peace of mind, right? Now, single people may not care, but I have a lot of single clients.
21: Hey.
1: Who retired, they're single due to divorce, or maybe there was a premature death of one of their spouses. Mm-hmm. And they're coming in and they want absolute peace of mind.
21: You better believe it.
1: They want out of this crazy stock market in the worst way. And I'm showing them exactly how they're going to grow their wealth
21: mm-hmm.
1: and maximize their income. Right. And sometimes the lump sum is part of that. Right. You got your defined benefits plan, which is your 457, which is typically your pension if you got one of those. And you can take the lump sum out and then roll it into fixed index annuity and increase the income.
21: Yes. Now, Mike, you talk about that, I don't know when it was, a couple of months ago, on how you can ladder these things
1: mm-hmm.
21: so that you can turn on the income at different times in your retirement.
1: Yes.
21: Now, I want to talk about that next. We're getting down to the wire on time. So do you just want to do a quick wrap up here and then I'll give your number?
1: Well, I encourage you to come in. It doesn't cost anybody any money. Give me a call.
21: Yeah.
1: Let's schedule an appointment. Get a copy of my book, which is a very good read, very informative. And let's talk about the future, a protected future, a future that could be comfortable without any risk. An FA is never going to tell you that. They're going to blow smoke.
21: Mm-hmm.
1: They're always going to downplay the risk in the market, especially right now. All right. Because they're taking advantage. They're capitalizing on this gambling mentality.
21: I know they do. They count on that, Mike.
1: So come in, learn about zero risk stuff, learn how good it can be, and learn how to set it up and walk into, you know, the sunset years of your life, which could be as many as 30, 35 more years,
21: mm-hmm.
1: and not worry about money, not worry about income, and be comfortable.
21: Sure. Mike can talk to you about the art of the possible with your retirement savings, and he doesn't want to get you into, and he doesn't do anything to risk your money. He's a safe money guy. In fact, he wrote a book called Safe Money, and you can get a copy of it. You spend a little time with him, 844-351-7233, 844-351-7233. Wealth Protection Radio. Be right back.
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21: 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And just a quick shout out to Jimmy. He does the estate planning documents at Mike's firm. And he's studying. Did he get his 65?
1: No, this is going to take a couple months. Yeah, oh. He's under a charge. He needs to score at least an 82.
21: Okay.
1: All right. Yeah. I don't accept anything less than an 82. And
21: that's okay. That's all you need to say.
1: Right. Yeah. I mean, yeah. It's because that way he knows the vocabulary for Medicare and life insurance. That makes him very easy to train.
21: Right. Now,
1: I worked with too many people who scored in the 70s. They were untrainable.
21: Yes.
1: All right.
21: Well, you did mention at the top of the show, I think it was our first segment, that we were talking a little bit about the Medicare claiming strategies. And although we don't really advertise that or go off of that on the show, you do write Medicare for your clients.
1: Well, we're gonna start doing it in a big way.
21: Okay.
1: And I hate to put it this way, but we've got a smaller generation of people moving into their retirement years now. We've only got a couple of years of baby boomers left, mm-hmm. Who are actually classified as boomers. You know, the Jones group of the baby boomers.
21: We're the Jones generation, aren't
1: right.
21: we?
1: And the so there's a dwindling population for me to help. Right. I mean, I still got 10 years of boomers to work with, but it's a dwindling population.
21: Mm-hmm.
1: Whereas you've got Gen Xers coming in, which is a small population compared to the boomers. And overall, they have less money. So one of the ways we're going to bring them in, and they don't necessarily listen to the radio. All right.
21: I don't know. Gen X, you don't think?
1: Not like boomers do. No, they don't.
21: How can we change that? That's a shame.
1: Well, it's because you got these stupid idiot boxes we call a phone.
21: Mm-hmm. You know, TV shows, I was reading that television producers and writers are writing less complicated plots.
1: Yeah,
21: because people turn on the TV and they sit on their phone.
1: That's right.
21: During the TV show.
1: That's right. That's right. I mean, it's we talk about it in the cigar lounge all the time.
21: Do you?
1: How idiotic TV has become. It's a snooze. It's an absolute snooze. And the sitcoms of the 70s, they would never be able to write those sitcoms for a number of different reasons, right? Because we would offend everybody.
21: All in the family. Hashtag all in the family.
1: Yeah, MASH, every one of them. Right? Welcome back, Cotter. I mean, it offended everybody. But it was well written.
21: Yeah.
1: All right. And you had to pay attention, okay, to catch the jokes and, you know, the innuendo. But the today, it's just – it's mindless, right? And, you know, the recent reports were college graduates – or high school graduates are entering college and they can't read or write.
21: I know.
1: They cannot read or write.
21: And, you know, just from the FM radio perspective, you know, which I worked in most of my career, they do studies on how long people can tolerate listening to something.
1: Mm-hmm.
21: On 8 seconds. Eight seconds.
1: It's down to 8 seconds now?
21: Yes.
1: Maybe that's why my digital billboard's only 8 seconds.
21: Attention span of the average listener. If they don't like the song, they don't like what you're saying, or it's a commercial, you might get 8 seconds out of them.
1: Wow. I didn't realize that.
21: Yeah. Isn't that interesting?
1: Yeah, it was in a golf outing last Saturday for the Patriotic Sons of the Civil War. Right?
21: Oh, fun.
1: And it was a bunch of old guys, I'll tell you that. They're older than me. And and here we are, my group. We had one 50-year-old. The rest of us were considered seniors, and we're playing the white tees, right? All the old guys are playing gold tees.
21: Oh dear!
1: Yeah. It's a huge advantage. I mean, and in this course at Berkeley, up in Kutztown, it's a big advantage. and I'm sitting there, I'm thinking to myself, well, next year, boys, we're playing the gold tees, right?
21: So we're claiming that right now.
1: But you had a bunch of older guys there. And I was invited by a client, you know, and he was introducing me to people. But it's amazing how many of them have really not thought out their retirement. They're still sitting in a ton of risk, right? They're 70 years old, 72
21: what?
1: Years old. Yeah, right. So, and now you got the Gen Xers coming in, which is about half the size of the baby boomer generation, with about 60% of the wealth, right, compared to the baby boomers. And they're not listening to AM radio. So I have to find another way to get to them, right? And one of the ways is going to be through Medicare. You know, this is how I started out doing Medicare, and I very quickly transitioned into financial planning because I'd sit down and talk about Medicare, but I'd also talk about everything else because that's retirement, right? And I would tell them at the beginning of the presentation that, you know, we're going to be talking about the following things, even though we're focused on Medicare.
21: Mm-hmm.
1: And Jimmy's going to learn how to do that. And we're going to really be going after Gen Xers as they're starting to transition into retirement, because everybody's turning 65, right? So a lot of people have to go on Medicare because they don't have any other insurance. And we're going to bring them in, and they're going to get the full treatment, in the sense of they're going to learn all about Medicare, but they're also going to learn about long-term care. They're going to learn about final expenses. They're going to learn about how to protect what wealth they have and maybe augment their income. And the because they just don't listen to AM radio, let alone radio at all.
21: Yeah, I think you're right about that.
1: It's not like
21: that.
1: The boomers. The boomers still listen to radio. Mm-hmm. And I do too. I listen to Sirius XM, I don't really necessarily listen to my FM channels locally because it's not my genre anymore, right? I'm too old. I don't relate to a lot of the music that's being played on a lot of these local radio stations.
21: I agree with that. I flip around though on the AM dial just to see what's out there. Of course,
1: I listen to my competition.
21: Yeah.
1: Who have radio programs. I got 7 or 8 people that, doing similar things to me and saying the same things. And I can honestly say, other than one competitor, they're all risk managers. It's a bait and switch. They're talking about zero risk and they're not doing it very well. And then they're bringing you in and you're going to be in a risk portfolio. Okay. They're not very forthright. And I can tell this just by listening to them. And they're just basically trying to get you in the office, and they're going to talk you out of zero risk. They're going to talk you into risk. So
21: they're so persuasive, because we're so programmed to accept that.
1: Well, that and our inhibitions relative to gambling have been eroded over the last 30 years. Just look at the commercials. Every other commercial is a gambling site, right? Where it's about a casino. It's people have been conditioned to just throw their money out there and hope for the best. Okay. And I'm the antithesis of that. Okay. I'm never going to throw your money out there and hope for the best. We're going to be working with guarantees. We're going to be working with, proven track records, with these indexes, over any 10, 15 year time frame. You're going to accumulate wealth and you're never going to lose it. And you're not going to pay any commissions or management fees. Right. So, now, when talking about pensions, right, there is some form of pension protection. And it's really an outgrowth of what happened to the railroad workers way back when the railroads were collapsing and the unions squandered their pension money, right? The federal government had to step in. And they got 50 cents on the dollar. If the federal government steps in to rescue your pension, you're getting 50 cents of what you thought you were going to get. Okay, you have to understand that. So if your pension is underfunded, that's what you're staring at. Now, if you're fortunate and the company who you work for has enrolled your pension into the Pension Benefit Guarantee Corporation, right? Then your private sector pension has actually been insured. Okay, basically they bought you an annuity. That's what they did. Every pension's an annuity. It's just some form of an annuity.
21: Right. Okay.
1: It could be a variable annuity. It could be a fixed annuity. And they have varying degrees of benefits. Some are really good. Some are horrible. All right. Like Social Security. Right. It's a use or lose type of annuity.
21: And that's really a shame. We earned
1: it. Well, it's because we allowed the politicians, the Democrats in particular, to squander the money for decades. We as a population turned a blind eye to it. Right. And it's on the voter. That's our fault. All right. We can't be screaming at the politicians for being idiots. They're idiots. All right. As far as we're concerned, they don't really have our best interest at heart. And look at the ways they spent Social Security with no intention of ever paying it back. All right. So now Social Security is in the position it's in after Reagan and Tip O'Neill fixed it in 82. And they had it fixed. But the politicians, deficit spending, social programs, they just horrible, right? So if the government takes over your pension, you're getting 50 cents on the dollar. But if and this is really private sector pensions are really mostly aligned with the PBGC. then the corporation has actually insured your pension. All right. So you're going to get, it may be 90 to 100% of your pension is insured. All right. Now, not every corporation does that. All right. It's not 100%, but right. There are some, there are, you know, the bigger companies have done this. And so they take setting that pension up as a serious benefit. All right.
21: Okay.
1: So when you come in, we're going to talk about your pension. We're going to talk about what's the risk to your pension, right? And you got to understand, as we mentioned before, you know, 82 to 86% of pensions, dependent upon where you live, are state government pensions. Severely underfunded. Severely underfunded. Okay, you got states like Illinois, states like Kentucky, right, which is a red state. You got, you know, but most, you know, a lot of your blue states, the pensions are funded at about 50%. Kentucky's funded at 41%. That's a red state, right? They've been spending that money on road programs. They've been spending it on everything else and not funding it properly, right?
21: Understood.
1: So I can understand why this, you know, the state employees are upset, but you should take the deal they offered you. People who had so many years in, stayed in the old pension plan, anybody after that was sent into a 401k. Right. I would take the 401k.
21: I got to give your number here, 844-351-7233, 844-351-7233. 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
1: Yeah, they're just living on, you know, maybe they got a pension or they're living, you know, on Social Security and not spending their 401ks yet. 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
21: 844-351-7233 to reach Mike.
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21: Hey, Mike, what does pension protection actually mean to the person listening to this radio?
1: Well, we were mentioning the PBGC, right? Now, people would, like, based on what I'm saying, may think that that's covering a lot of people. It only covers 1.2 million people annually. Actually, their corporate pensions failed, and the PBGC, because the company had a contract, they created an annuity which guaranteed the pension, right? So that's only 1.2 million people, though. That's not many when you look at the overall workforce. And you look at states, again, we mentioned Kentucky, right? We mentioned Illinois. It's funded at 52%. And wow. Illinois is bankrupt. Look at what the city of Chicago just did, right? They're laying off city employees.
21: Are they?
1: Because they can't afford them. They're running $140 million annual budget. And they, you know, but the state is like $11.5 billion in the red, right? So this is going to happen in all the blue states. All the blue states. New Jersey, my neighbor state. I have a lot of clients in New Jersey. Their pension is funded at about 53%. Their state pension, which teachers are in, healthcare workers are in, state employees are in. Good luck, because they're running a huge deficit too. All right, so if you, and what I recommend, if you have a chance to get a lump sum out of your pension, I would do it and come talk to me, because I'm going to guarantee your pension
21: right.
1: through an insurance company.
21: Through an insurance company that's not going to short you in the end.
1: Right.
21: These things are rather reliable, Mike, these policies you're talking about.
1: They're very reliable.
21: Yeah.
1: They're by law, they're reliable.
21: Have they ever...
1: It's really a nuclear war undoes them.
21: Yeah.
1: So
21: it's never been... You don't read about them
1: they don't
21: growing
1: go out of
21: defunct.
1: Business.
21: It's impossible almost. Yeah,
1: they don't go out of business.
21: No.
1: You know, and you got to understand, sometimes you hear about an insurance company getting in trouble. It's usually because of long-term care. It's usually because of casualty insurance, because they're getting wiped out because of hurricanes or earthquakes.
21: Well, that's not what we're talking about, though.
1: And we're not talking about that. Or it's the variable side of the house, the risk side of the house. Because there are things called variable annuities, variable life insurance policies. You assume 100% of the risk. And you're playing in the stock market blindly, right? Whereas the fixed side of the house, no. That's where all the guarantees are. And they have very, very strict regulations they have to adhere to, both at the federal and state and Commonwealth levels. And they are watched. They are regulated. All right. And the with where the economy is going to end up and where the stock market is going to end up and where these pensions are going to end up, because they're tied up in this private equity bubble, which is estimated at $52 trillion. They are tied up in commercial real estate, which is now estimated about $6.5 trillion. Both of them are going belly up. And they're in bad investments on top of that, right? Because of the way the banks treat these pensions, right? The banks look at these pensions as their own piggy bank to do whatever they want. And a lot of the pensions get wrapped up in very poor performing paper, all right? Because there's really nobody there with the pension's best interest at heart that knows what they're doing, right? So it's a real serious issue. And even here in Pennsylvania, where I live and where we air the program, Pennsylvania, its state pensions are only funded at 66%. And it's considered one of the better run states, because we, year over year, we usually run a budget surplus. But since the Democrats took over in COVID, we've been running budget deficits. Imagine, right? Right. So,
21: right.
1: And the pension's in trouble. You know, it's funded at 66%. You know, and if things do collapse, that it's going to fall below 50%. And, you know, and who knows what's going to happen, right? Because they're not going to be able to raise the taxes without having a statewide rebellion, right? And the you know, again, if you're a state employee, if you can get the lump sum, you want to talk to me, all right? And you know, get out of that system if you can, and protect it with private insurance, you know, with really world-class companies that are funded 4 or 5 times what their obligations are, all right? You know, liquidity. So that means cash on hand, right? So that's where you really want to. That's really where you want to be.
21: Okay.
1: And and you can avoid the spousal thing, right? Because if we can, you know, all depends on how we want to set it up. It depends on the type of money it is too. So anyway, I would give me a call. It's a hell of an education. You learn a lot with me, and sometimes I over-educate you, and then you walk away. Thinking you may be able to do it yourself, but you won't. And so but I never charge anybody for my time.
21: That's great news.
1: You know, so for me, it's amazing that more and more people don't come see me, right? Especially in the summer. Right?
21: Well,
1: in the summer, it's like everybody's totally on vacation. And this is one of the most dangerous times to not be paying attention to what's going on. So I encourage you to call me.
21: Yes. Here's the phone number for Mike, 844-351-7233, 844-351-7233. I'm sad that people don't pick up the phone and call in the summertime, Mike, but I certainly understand that. Maybe they're just tearing a clip of it, or they already know that they need to work with you, but they're busy doing whatever it is, vacation, they're at the shore, they're picking their crops.
1: They're out to lunch.
21: They're mowing their lawn, whatever it is. There's a lot to do outside in the summer.
1: They're out to lunch. They're definitely on vacation. It's the same thing at Christmas. You know, I call it the Christmas hangover. You know, from like December 15th till like the end of January.
21: No, forget it.
1: Nobody wants to do anything.
21: Oh, people are dead depressed or worn out, aren't they?
1: I hopefully not depressed, but you know, they're partying, right? And then they got the hangover phase. And they really, again, they don't make any decisions. Right? Which is another time that you should really be, you know, worried, because a lot of bad things can happen. And because when nobody's paying attention, that's usually when bad things happen. All right. And you've got nothing to lose to come in and talk to me. And you got everything to gain. You really do.
21: And it's a fun meeting, and you will get a copy of Mike's book if you spend a little time with him. Again, his number is 844-351-7233, 844-351-7233. Let's talk real quick. Do you want to continue about pensions? I got about, I don't know, 5 minutes left, Mike. Do you want to talk about something else?
1: Well, it's, you know, I mean, pensions are, I'd love to say they're lifetime incomes, and they are. They're really set up to be a lifetime income, which is what I.

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2: 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If we're doing a lifetime income, yeah, there's a fee. Even a pension, there's a fee for managing the pension, right? And same thing. You know, they got to manage your lifetime income. So there's a fee. But you don't write a check for that fee.
3: Okay.
2: Okay. And then if you happen to spend all the money in your lifetime income, the check keeps coming. Even though there's no money left in the account, the check keeps coming. Mm-hmm. And the fee ends. They stop the fee, right? So the fee is only chargeable as long as there's cash in the account. Okay. Now, dependent upon what we're trying to accomplish, you may never spend all the money in that lifetime income. It all depends on what we're trying to accomplish mm-hmm. in the retirement plan. And we have a lot of flexibility to set up plans to address, zero risk plans to address the needs going forward through our three phases of retirement. Mm-hmm. And then obviously there's always the long-term care thing to worry about. Some people are, yes, I don't want to impoverish my family. I need a long-term care policy.
3: Yes.
2: And I do that through an annuity or with a life insurance policy.
3: Oh, that's so, I'm glad we brought that up this time.
2: Right? Mm-hmm. But then I have clients that say, nah, I don't care. And I kind of look at them, okay. All right. So you do not want long-term care. And I make sure, right? Because I don't want them ever coming back saying, you never talked to me about long-term care. Everybody has that conversation with me. And the because financial advisors, they don't do long-term care because they don't know how to do it. And it takes money away from them that are commission-generating monies. All right? So they don't like long-term care. They're not going to talk about it. They're going to tell you don't need long-term care. We're just going to manage your accounts. You'll be fine. What a bunch of bogus BS. All right? I mean, you think they're God. They can control the markets. That's not true. All right? And you need to have guarantees going through retirement. Pension's a guarantee. Wealth accumulation, fixed index annuities are guarantees, right? 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So if you're 65, 65% of your portfolio should be in zero risk, because if the market tanks, which it's going to tank, there are no ifs, ands, or buts about it. 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
6: The thief on the cross began his day, remember? Both of them started the day cursing Jesus, remember that? And then as the day progressed, one of them had a change of heart. And all he said was, Jesus, will you remember me when you come into your kingdom? And Jesus turned and said to that man on the cross, Jesus crucified between them both, Jesus said, I tell you today, you'll be with me in paradise. And then I asked this question that obviously generated some thinking. Was the man saved when he asked Jesus to remember him? The answer is yes. How do we know? Jesus said, today you'll be with me in paradise. What a great thing to hear from Jesus himself. Today you'll be with me in paradise. God's love is so amazing.
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11: Welcome to Focus on the Family's weekend broadcast. We hope the following program will challenge you and encourage you in your faith journey. What comes to mind when you think of home? Today on Focus on the Family with Jim Daly, we're talking about practical ways that you can bring more peace and joy and connection into your home. I'm John Fuller, and thanks for joining us.
12: I like that idea of peace and connection. You know, Gene and I, we have visitors to the house now and again, but it's nice to live in a home of shalom,
13: yes,
12: God's peace, and you feel it, and that's something to aim at. And today's guest is going to help us to better understand that. It's good to think that through before the chaos happens.
13: Yes.
12: That way we won't react in a way that would be unpleasing or displeasing to the Lord. So stick with us. This is going to be a great discussion on bringing that kind of peace to your home and allowing your kids to experience it as well.
11: Mm-hmm. Yeah, and Jessica Smart is an author and mom of three. She's written a really remarkable book for parents. It's called Come On Home, A Grace-Filled Guide to Raising a Family Who Loves and Likes Each Other.
12: Okay, that's it right there.
11: It's a great
12: likes
11: title.
12: Each other.
11: Yeah, and you can learn more about Jessica and this book at our website.
12: Okay, really? A family that loves and likes each other? Jessica, is that possible?
13: I mean, that's the goal, right? That's what we're going to.
12: That is the goal. Yeah. It's a good goal.
13: Yes. I feel like I was the recipient of this. My grandmother did an amazing job of just raising. I'm closer to my cousins than probably some people are to their siblings. And then my immediate family, we live on a family compound. Farm compound. You can call it what you want.
12: We like the word farm.
13: Yes, yes.
12: Compound sounds a little restrictive.
13: A little weird. You're right. Yes. But my parents live there, and my two sisters. We've got 10 grandkids running around, lots of cats and dogs and horses. And it really is a very special and unusual thing. A lot of people are like, you guys like each other that much that you're there all the time. And it's not that there's not conflict. There certainly is. But there is this deep sense of we like being together. And as you were saying, Jim, that it's a safe place. The world right now is so crazy. And just the culture that we're raising kids in, it's just such a gift for them to have that soft place to land.
12: You know, not everyone can do that. I get it. You know, there's people that live in cities and, you know, suburbs. And that sounds like a really unique environment. You know, your grandmother, I want to dig in a little bit more because your grandmother's story is certainly an interesting one. But she lived in a double wide trailer, right?
13: Exactly. In earthly terms, she had nothing. She died and had very little money. She was a bookkeeper for their family horse farm. But she died with a legacy.
12: Yeah.
13: And so many of us, her grandkids and then great-grandkids, know Jesus because of her and what she did. And we knew that she loved us. It was family was the most important thing to her. So I have that role model, and my mom was that too. And yeah, it is just such a gift we can give our kids.
12: So the kids grew up, your mom and siblings, right, from that household. But your grandma said something to you and to the other grandkids all the time, which was the title of the book, Come On Home, right? How did she stress that to you guys?
13: Yeah, my mom, actually.
12: Was that your mom?
13: Yes, my mom. And that was just a phrase that she would often throw out, you know, if life was hard or you had a lot you were dealing with, just come on home and we'll figure it out. Come on home. And that has just been kind of the theme of our childhood, is that home is that safe place, that you're accepted, you're loved. The world out there might be throwing nonsense at you, but come on home and we'll figure it out. And so that's what I'm seeking to model to my own kids,
12: too. What a great legacy again. Yeah. I mean, what a beautiful attitude. Come on home, we'll figure out what we can do together. I love that. Mm-hmm. I'm going to start using that with my boys because they're in that place right now in their 20s where we need those conversations from time to time. Oh, come on home and we'll talk about it, right? Mm-hmm. I like that. Speaking of that, when your kids were a little smaller, things were maybe chaotic, more chaotic then. That tends to be the case with smaller kids. Moms tend to feel that burnout. But you hit a point, you're doing vacation Bible school, you're doing all these things. Maybe in many ways, like so many moms, you're trying to find that worth in being the best mom you could be, the best wife you could be, and you're really busy doing all these activities. But what happened in that case for you when you hit the wall?
13: Well, I think moms today feel this pressure to do so many things in so many different arenas. Yeah. You know, we have to work out and our houses have to be great and we have to be volunteering and doing all the stuff. And we can't. And when I look at my mom and my grandmother, what they did was home. And they were able to do that well. And certainly there's nothing wrong with having hobbies or interests or working out. But I, at that point that you were referencing, was just so many things on my plate while I'm raising little kids, while I'm, you know, nursing a baby. My son had severe life-threatening allergies and I'm trying to feed him and keep him alive and taking all these volunteer roles. And so it was just a complete state of burnout. And I think my point and what I've slowly learned is, you know, there's that analogy of putting in the big rocks first. You can fit everything in if you put the big rocks in first. And I literally have a piece of paper in my office that says, here are the big rocks. Love the Lord. Be a good daughter. Raise your kids. Be a good wife. Spend time with God. Keep my body healthy. Those are the big rocks. And then the smaller rocks are all of those other bonuses that I can fit in if I have the margin and the bandwidth. And so my clarion call, I hope, to moms is that all these things we're putting on ourselves, especially the young moms. When you are a young mom, sometimes it is all you can do to just raise babies. And it feels like such a long period of time, but it is not. You know, we have the rest of our lives to do those big dreams and do the traveling and whatever. It's just such a short period of time that we have little ones in the home.
12: So what was that, I guess, revelation that caught your attention? Because I would think every mom listening that's taxed to the max is going, yeah, but what do I do to wind it down a little bit?
13: For sure.
12: That's the secret. So what page number is that on in your book?
13: Right, no. Exactly.
12: But what is that? What is that thing? So moms are listening and going, yeah, I'm right there now. What
13: well,
12: do they do?
13: I stumbled on the book Essentialism, which is not a Christian book per se, but his main point is strip your life down to what only you can do. There's a limit to what you can do, which seems like it should be obvious, but it's not to us. So he made a list of all the things you were doing, and then what can only you do on that list? What is essential to your list?
12: Yeah.
13: So
12: I think even that definition could be hard. I mean, because I can do a lot, but that's not the point. It's not how much can you do. It's what is healthy to do.
13: Yes.
12: And then what can you do at that time to concentrate on those things that continue to make you healthy?
13: But as I said again, and you guys can probably testify to this, that period when you have kids in the home is really actually pretty short. It feels so long.
12: Yeah.
13: What do they say? It's the longest days and the shortest years of your life.
12: Right.
13: It feels that way, but it's over in a blink. And I'm now at that midway point. I have two teenage sons and then an 11-year-old daughter, and I can see it.
12: Yeah.
13: The window is closing.
12: It's coming.
13: Yes. So I feel this now. I understand what I didn't in those early years, which was I will have time to do the rest of those things.
12: Yeah.
13: Right now, my purpose is with my children. And you spoke about my grandmother and strong families. That's the theme of this book, is building strong families. I basically just did a ton of research. I interviewed people. I did book research. What are the common themes of those awesome families? Like, we all know those families that are just, you know, amazing. And I kind of boiled it down. We can unpack it as we go on. But one of the points is, and this was just my research, that strong families have one person, at least one person, that has made the family their highest priority. And I saw that to be true in my own family as well. A lot of people said to my mom, like, you should get out more. You should have hobbies. You should have friends. And I kind of look back now. She's got this wonderful life with her grandkids and her daughters on the same lane, I think, which, again, to your point, is not everyone. But I think it worked out for her in the end.
12: Yeah.
13: You know, maybe she should have had other stuff. But this was a theme I saw, that one person saying, the family is important. This is going to be my thing that I'm going to do. And that was my mother.
12: Yeah.
13: My dad was.
12: But you're making choices in that. And I think,
13: exactly.
12: You know, the one thing that all of us get trapped in is we, you know, get a certain identity, a certain comfort from the things we accomplish, the things we do.
13: Yes.
12: It gives us a sense that we're a good person, that we're doing the right things. And I think for a lot of women, that's very important, especially, you know, if they're working at home, let's call it that. It is a big job, but they're at home and husband's going off and doing, you know, his work, and he comes home at whatever time in the evening. And, you know, you can feel like I'm not as significant as people around me.
13: Yes. And I can't speak to what the Lord's calling is for everyone. That's what's so cool, is he's uniquely gifted us and put us in homes and passions and all of those things. But I do think, I was talking to a friend, literally what you're saying, Jim, she kind of is like, I'm not doing enough. I have four kids, but I'm not involved in it. I'm not doing anything of importance. And I kind of pitched to her, like, aren't so many ministries out there and organizations simply filling in gaps of where the family didn't do what I believe God created it to do? Not all ministries, but so many are stepping in where family didn't do what God created it to do. And so when we do family well, and of course there's no formula, it's not a vending machine, but when we invest in our kids, we build healthy people that can go out into the world and give and serve. And they're not crippled by trauma. I mean, I'm sure my kids will have some counseling, but maybe just not as much as they might have otherwise. So to do that right is a huge, significant purpose.
12: Yeah.
13: To equip children to go out in the world healthy. I'm able to do so much because someone took the time to give me a healthy childhood.
12: Well, that's all buttressed by the research. I mean, there's a new report I read this morning of some research that came out that said a child will do far better in every category if they're coming from biological mom and dad loving home. I mean, they are doing so much better, finishing school, they're not doing drugs, that kind of thing. They're not doing at-risk behavior at the same rate as their peers who have more home struggles. That's a good goal, and I so appreciate the emphasis that you're putting on this.
14: Yeah, that's why Focus on the Family is here, is to help families thrive in Christ and stay as strong as possible. 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
12: Jessica, you dedicate a whole chapter in your book to time, and I totally agree with that. I mean, that's kind of one of those big rocks you were talking about, right? But speak to that idea of dedicating time, recognizing that time. You've kind of touched on it, but I want to go a little deeper with the fragility of that. You look up and it's over.
13: It is overwhelming. And I don't want to cast a bunch of guilt on parents as like, here's one more thing you need to do.
12: Oh, I do. No, I'm kidding. I'm kidding.
13: Yes, exactly. But all good relationships take time. And some of that time is just boredom time. You know, I think about before iPhones were invented and we went on car trips and you were just together. Like, what did we even do? We just sat and talked and played dumb games. And that's where true friendship is forged, in those moments. So a family needs time to develop itself, to develop relationships. And I think one of the big enemies of that, to be perfectly frank, is sports. The other, of course, is technology and phones. But
12: that sports analogy was a good one. You had your two boys going separate directions, right?
13: Exactly. And I look back, it's fine. I mean, you know, sports in general are great for kids. There's tons of research about that. And we do have our teen boys playing sports. I think especially our kids homeschool. And so as they get into the teen years, having that outlet is important, but it's starting earlier and earlier where parents are, you know, opting in, spending so much money and every weekend away playing these tournaments that I think surely there are kids good enough in your own town to be playing. You don't need to be driving 4 hours away, but this is the culture, and not only within the, you know, outside culture, but in the church, it's very common. And I think it's quite detrimental to families. And
12: so how do you process that? I mean, this is a good example. Thankfully, our boys didn't do that, so we didn't have that struggle. But for those families like yours, where you have two boys in soccer or whatever it might be, but they're going literally different directions, is what you described. And your husband took one of your boys and you took the other boy, and you'd go off on, you know, these excursions in different directions. How does a family say, okay, we want to pull this in a bit? The kids may be disappointed. They also may be elated.
13: They were. That's the crazy thing.
12: Yeah. So how do you manage that practically?
13: Well, there's no, you know, one size fits all. And God is so good and gives wisdom to us when we ask. He promises that. And we've never seen him not show up and give us direction.
12: Yeah.
13: But I talk in the book about different questions to kind of process this. So the interest question is like, does your kid actually really want to do this thing? Because like you said, we realized our kids got cut at one point and one kid broke a bone. They were not even that devastated.
12: Yeah.
13: We thought this is going to be, they're going to be so upset. They were like, oh well, season's over. So really thinking through like, is my kid into this or is it just me thinking they should quote unquote do this? And I think we have to ask ourselves as parents a tough question and say, am I getting something out of this? Is it fun for me to see my kid be successful? Because that's maybe never a guiding principle to make a decision on, is what it's giving me as a parent.
12: That's probably your first check.
13: Exactly.
12: Should be. Your first flag should be.
13: But it's fun to see your kids successful and everybody tell you, you know, oh, they're so great, even if it's not, they're nine and, you know, whatever. But two other questions real quick to ask yourselves is the mealtime question. You know, is this activity allowing us to live out our values for family meals, whatever those are, or is it interfering with that? Because meals have been shown over and over to be so important. And then the second question is the whole family. I've seen also that some of the younger siblings or older get kind of dragged along as they're watching a different successful sibling go on their little adventures. And that's, again, not helpful for the family. So looking and saying, yeah, it may be great for this kid. And we've made several decisions where it was like, this particular kid may have really thrived, but there's more here to the story, bud. But isn't that an important life lesson, right? If we're raising kids that think the whole family is about them, they're not going to make terrific husbands or wives later on, right?
12: That's a good
13: part
12: point.
13: Of it is learning the whole family works together cohesively. Yeah. So those are just some questions to talk through about sports or whatever the activity is. It doesn't need to be sports.
14: Mm. Yeah. Now, Jessica, earlier you mentioned in the book that your son is somewhat of a unicorn in that he doesn't have a phone or didn't have a phone at age 15. And that's great for you, but somebody's thinking, well, my kids have phones. So how do we manage this? How do I take care of this?
13: Yeah, I would say two things. Number one, I have a fancy parenting philosophical phrase called back the bus up. And that means it is never too late. So they may have phones, but they don't need to keep having them. And I think parents just need to be encouraged that if there's something off in the family, you can come to your child, you are the parent, and you can say, I made a mistake here. I realized that I did something and we are going to right the situation. And that is so hard. But if there's a parent listening right now that has allowed something, particularly a technology, into the home that they don't feel good about, they, through the Holy Spirit's strength, they can back that bus up and make changes in the family. So that's number one. Number two is, if you're on the fence about bringing a technology into the home, please wait as long as you can. There is so much data to wait as long as you possibly can. And to your point, when I wrote this, my son was 15. He's now 16, almost 17, and he's driving. And we did get him a phone. And I drove home from the Verizon store thinking, his childhood is over. This is so sad. I'm giving him this stinking phone and, you know, things are going to be all. But you know what was really cool? It really wasn't. He had been up to that point. We had built his character in such a way that the phone really just revealed what was already there. And we'd spent a lot of time emphasizing things that we felt were important: boredom, relationships, real life, discipline, faith. And by the way, the phone is super stripped down. It's like basically a calculator that can call people and get directions. No social media and all that. But it didn't really change him because we had spent 16 years forming that character.
12: That's good.
13: That was encouraging to me. But again, that proves, I think, wait as long as you possibly can. And I think parents are asking the wrong questions. They're saying, when can I give the phone? That's wrong. Instead, think, what traits does this child need? And I need to get those first. Mm-hmm. And I'm not giving any technology until I see these traits. And by the way, a lot of these things are not things that 9, 10, 11, 12-year-old kids are going to have by definition. I hate my phone. It is very hard for me. You know, so if I, as a grown adult, am struggling with it, how do we expect children to have self-control? We're not doing our job, I would say, as the gatekeepers by giving them these things. Yes.
12: You did have that revelation that as mom, you were kind of connected to the phone perhaps a little too much. What did that look like? And then you realized you're kind of modeling.
13: Well, being a mom is boring. Okay.
14: Oh.
13: So the phone gives you a distraction, and especially if you're tired.
12: It's an engagement tool.
13: Exactly.
12: Yeah.
13: And I felt bad about it, but it was like I was just checking to, again, you know, back to your earlier point, to looking for self-worth and identity in other places, because you're not getting it in your home. You're taking care of people and you're giving all the time, and it's hard and it's boring. So the phone offers a temporary outlet, but through God's grace and a really cool app that I found, I have been able to kind of strip it down. And it's, again, it's not fun, right? Being in the moment isn't always fun, but that is where real life is. And I think the phone numbs things and makes you just check out, but that's not really satisfying. Yeah. Really, what's satisfying is being present with whoever is in front of you.
17: Right.
13: So being authentic in, if I'm going to set up all these rules for our family, I can't be hooked on my device. Like, authenticity is so important throughout all of these things. If I'm asking you to forgive, if I'm asking you to show grace, if I'm asking you to be self-disciplined, are you seeing me work through those things? So I was amused the other day to see my son had chucked his phone in my closet. And I realized he was doing schoolwork, and he's like, I just had to get it out of there. I just checked. But he's seen me, like, lock the phone up and put it. So that's kind of a cool.
17: Yeah, totally.
13: And again,
17: that's really
13: not
17: good.
13: Those are not always parenting wins every day, every hour in our home. But it was a cool, like, he'd seen that modeled. But, yeah, it's a fight we cannot get. I think it's the most important thing facing families right now is technology.
17: I agree.
13: I absolutely do.
17: You also have a chapter dedicated to making memories, which I think is really good. And again, you know, that's something you can find in a variety of ways. We did it through camping and making memories through camping. And the boys now, you know, they're in their 20s saying, those are the best family memories that we have, or were those camping experiences where everything went wrong. And it was hilarious, and thankfully nothing caught on fire, but it got close. So what were those making memory things that you did?
13: Yeah, we've done some camping too. That's what's cool is, like, each family gets to choose your own adventure. And so one thing I say to families is to choose some core values, because I have my first book is Memory Making Mom. So many ideas. No one could ever do all of those ideas. Right? You can't do all of them that you see out there on Pinterest or Instagram or whatever, but choose what's important to you. And so obviously to your family, camping was one, and to us, nature is one, and music. And so I kind of give suggestions of core values. And then out of those values, that'll tell you what traditions are worth embracing. There's a lot of things we say no to because we just can't, but we know what our core values are. My husband and I now are 45, 46, and we're kind of doing some financial planning at this stage. And what's interesting is your financial planning is a reflection of your values as a family. And we've kind of come to the determination that we could be saving every scrap that we're making, but a value of ours is making memories. And I'm looking at this beautiful picture in the studio of mountains. National parks are something that's been really cool to our family. So it's a little bit of a risk, but we're deciding, instead of taking this money and investing it, you know, in the stock market, we're investing it in our family, and we're going to plan a couple more trips to go see some cool parks.
17: Yeah.
13: But again, that's a use of resources that could be going elsewhere, but we're believing that we're planting something there, that we're doing something important.
17: Which is good. That's, again, that's assessing the scene and making those decisions based on what you need to do as a family. And that's kind of the theme of the whole book. And you've done such a beautiful job today talking about that. Let's come back next time, if you're willing,
13: absolutely,
17: and keep the conversation going, and we'll give more tips and ideas to folks listening, moms particularly, on, again, what a great title, Come On Home, A Grace-Filled Guide to Raising a Family Who Loves, and parenthetically, likes each other. That's a great title, and this content has been terrific. So thanks for being with us.
13: Thanks so much.
17: And let me turn to you, the listener and viewer, and ask you to support the ministry at Focus on the Family. I mean, this is how we get it done. Great book, just chock full of ideas on how to make memories, how to really prioritize your family so that you have a predictive outcome, that you raise kids that are going to be good, strong, believing adults. And Jessica mentioned right there at the end the importance of the foundation of faith in Christ being at the core. We certainly believe that, and we want you to have that relationship. If you don't have that relationship, get in touch with us, and we'll talk to you about that. And John will give those details in a minute. But again, if you're feeling your family's a bit knotted up and we're not going in the right direction, get in touch with us. We have counselors. We have Jessica's great book, Make a Gift of Any Amount. We'll send it to you as our way of saying thank you. It's all right there.
14: Yeah, help is a phone call away, 800, the letter A in the word family. 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
13: And I think God really showed me ways that I was tearing down my own house. And I think it starts a lot of times with the marriage and just allowing seeds of discontentment or, you know, just being distant or whatever to tear down the house on your own. It's, I think the biggest threat to families comes not from the outside, but maybe from the inside.
14: Well, Jessica Smart is back with us today on Focus on the Family with Jim Daly. I'm John Fuller, and we're glad you're here.
17: Yeah, we had a great conversation last time. Things about being that memory-making mom and how to concentrate on that. Probably the biggest thing is how to prioritize your life so you're spending time on the right things. 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
14: Mm-hmm. Yeah, and as we shared last time, Jessica Smart is an author and mom of three, and she captures some great parenting advice in her book, Come On Home, A Grace-Filled Guide to Raising a Family Who Loves and Likes Each Other. And you can learn more at our website.
17: Jessica, welcome back.
13: Thanks for having me.
17: Yeah, this is good. It was so fun yesterday. You know, I was thinking about our boys, and I think it'd be shaped into a good question for you here right off the bat. You know, sometimes when they're younger, our kids, you know, they're at each other a little bit. And having two boys, I know you have two boys and a girl, but the two boys for us, I mean, I remember one day they were wrestling down in the basement, and Troy came up, and he looked a little like he was in trouble. And I'm like, what's up? And he showed me his fist, and he said, I punched Trent, and he had his tooth in his embedded in his knuckle. And I was like, wow, you really whacked him. And I am happy to say they are best of buddies now. Yeah. But, you know, it was a moment that I think Troy probably had to set his boundaries with Trent, who was always daunting him. But speak to that idea that, you know, some your kids aren't always going to get along, but the goal, the long arc is that, you know what, they're going to like each other. I like that.
13: Well, I love that story because I think that kind of sums it up. When we were growing up, my mom always said, your siblings are going to be your best friends. And we were like, these people? Like, you are wrong. Maybe that was true for you. Yeah. But it has, as I mentioned yesterday, we live on a family farm with my two sisters and my brother is nearby. We have become each other's best friends. And so I think her language around it helped a lot because we were constantly told, these people are going to be your best friends. And it, she had this other phrase she would always say, if you can't love your family, then you can't love anyone else. And God calls us, these are the people God calls us to love and invest in. So I think messaging is important. But what you're saying is really a big deal. I think as parents, we're tempted to just like ignore it or give them technology or just go away. Like we don't want to deal with it. But the way that they treat one another is so important.
17: Yeah.
13: You know, that can make an impact on who these kids are becoming. So there's no secret sauce, right?
17: Right.
13: If I had it, I would have $1 million. But some things that have worked for us, I think, at certain points, sitting down with the kids and sort of saying, this is your most important job right now. This is your calling, is to love your siblings. And there's usually always kind of the dynamic in the family of like the two that don't get along. And they switch. I think they like tag team and then tap someone else out when they're getting along.
17: No, I know yeah. the picture. Yeah.
13: But sort of phrasing it as like, this is the job God has given you, is to love this brother, to love this sister. And then as parents, to put your money where your mouth is and really create systems in the home that are going to reinforce that. So, you know, it is hard to enact discipline. But I say to my kids, if you're not going to treat each other nicely, you're not going to live this happy, wonderful life and go have this, you know, plush social schedule where I'm going to cart you all over if you're kind of a jerk in the home,
17: right?
13: We're going to fix this. Like, you can't deal with each other nicely. Things are going to change.
17: Yeah.
13: And so on the positive side, people might call it bribing. I don't, but incentivizing your kids. So, you know, I talk about, I had two kids that had kind of been in a long story of not loving each other well, is what I'll say. And I told them if they played Monopoly for 2 hours and the winner was a good winner and the loser was a good loser and they didn't get any fights, that I would take them to Chick-fil-A afterwards. And honestly, like, that helped. I mean, as an adult, it worked, exactly. You know, I, as an adult, use motivation in different ways. And so kind of giving them a little carrot of like, you know, I see you. I know this is going to be a tough job, but here's your reward. So that's just maybe one.
17: Now, did you really sit for 2 hours and watch them play Monopoly?
13: No, I was in the other room.
17: Okay, you just needed the outcome.
13: Right, yeah. You know? I mean, I was overhearing what was happening. But
17: oh, that'd be even better. Let each of them vote on the other's attitude.
13: Oh, I don't know about that. That wouldn't have worked in my own house. Yeah, I did hear what was happening, so yeah. I could have assessed. But
17: you know, I was just going to say, some of this is just practical common sense stuff, right?
13: Mm-hmm.
17: And that's what your book is so replete with, and I love it. You also mentioned the book about memory making. We covered that last time, but you say it's important to create a strong family identity. I love that. I don't know that we did that well. I mean, we were Christians, are Christians, and we talked about those spiritual things. But I don't think we ever wrote down a mission statement. You know, what is our family about? We talked about it, you know, what we want to be about in terms of loving each other and treating each other with respect and loving God and loving each other in the home and outside the home, our neighbors. How did you do that? And what did you write down?
13: Well, yeah, I don't know that you need to have a big giant meeting and flip. That might be exciting to some people.
17: Yeah.
13: Honestly, it is not to my husband. He doesn't love meetings. I love meetings. I think they're great. But
17: so first you have to negotiate that.
13: Exactly. Right. So you can certainly lay out a mission statement, and I kind of talk through that with values. But I think more it's about creating a shared family culture, and you can do that through stories, which, you know, I know some people are great at telling stories and some aren't, but just kind of having these things of retelling, like the day you were born, and here's a story about your grandfather, and you know, shared language of things we love together. And I talk in the book also about recipes, which is kind of like, feels like a silly one, but it's really not, because you guys probably have family recipes that mean something. And so passing that down, it's a good just reminder as parents to have those conversations. We get in our own heads and we're busy with our own stuff. But that's what I'm all about, is just small things that make a big impact.
17: Let me ask you, Jessica, you also write in the book about creating a nest. That sounds self-described, but what do you mean by it?
13: Yes. And I don't want to put pressure on people of like, okay, now you're telling me another thing I have to do. Because really it's about love. My grandmother, as we mentioned yesterday, her house was a double wide trailer and it was quite cluttered, and she did not have a lot of money, but we loved it because we were welcomed there. And it meant something, because she would give us canned peaches from Sam's Club, and you know, we gathered around her big old table. And so it's about creating an environment more than curating this certain atmosphere,
17: right?
13: Which can actually sometimes alienate people. But I think just saying, how can I serve my people well? And I do think there's a time and a place to declutter and clean up, and that does serve our families well. If you're listening to this and you have little kids and you're just trying to stay alive, this is maybe not your season to create a nest
17: just
13: like this.
17: Just stay alive.
13: Yeah, just stay alive. You're doing the right thing. But what my point is when you get a little bit of extra margin in your life, invest it in your home. And that can look a lot of different ways, right? Maybe you're a baker, maybe you're crafty, maybe you're a decorator.
17: Crafty. I like this. I've never heard that. The crafty. Yes. Are you a crafty?
13: I am not. And that's the thing. I did, right? That wasn't my gift. But I just want to, like, I guess, encourage moms to use their giftings on their family. And to our previous conversation, the culture today is encouraging us to go make a big name elsewhere. But what would it look like if you poured your gifts into your home and got excited about your own home? And again, it's so exciting because it can look different for all of us. I outline in the book general principles like beauty and order, which I believe are gifts from God. So there's usually common themes, but you know, my mom's house was very inviting. It looks different from mine, looks different from my mother-in-law's. But just wanting to encourage parents to pour their energies, particularly women, in the home.
17: You know, one of the difficulties there, and you know, I can just see this in the extended relationships that I have. You go to a dinner party or something like that. There can be, for a woman, and men too, but we're talking about moms and wives, this unhealthy kind of comparison that occurs. And it's hard to say where that line is, you know? So you're the busy mom, and maybe you're out of the little stage. So, you know, you've got a little time to keep the home a little more organized, or kids aren't on the scene yet, and you can keep things organized. When is it too much? I mean, I've gone into some homes, they look like, wow, this should be in a magazine. Mm-hmm. Every detail, every napkin is in the right place. Every, you know what I'm saying? Well, and you're going, how much time did everybody spend on the house? And
13: but it's like anything else, isn't it? It's about the heart and it's about the motivation. And I think of my mom, who has a beautiful home. And this summer we had an event. It was supposed to be a concert outside, and it started suddenly raining and thunderstorming. And she allowed 50 to 60 people to tramps in her living room to move the concert to an immediate house concert. And I saw kind of in her face of like, okay, this is going to be a lot. But because her motivation is to serve people, she was able to use her home for people and not for herself. And so I think just doing a heart check, but I agree with you, it is a hard thing. My point here is just to serve our families. Not everyone in the world has to like your house, as long as your family does.
17: Well, and you got to be comfortable with that.
13: Comfortable.
17: That's the point.
13: Exactly.
17: And maybe that's the line, when you're always feeling you got to do more to make them comfortable.
13: Mm-hmm.
17: Maybe you're over the line.
13: Mm-hmm. Yes, exactly.
14: Yeah, it makes me think of some of the questions you asked last time about sports involvement and things like that. What good questions to ask when you're seeing things maybe taking precedence over people.
13: Mm-hmm.
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17: Jessica, you dedicate a portion of your book to creating boundaries in family. You call it loving authority. That's a good way to put it. What does that look like in your home?
13: So loving authority, what we're sort of going at is not so much that they love it, but loving as an adjective, like you're as a parent trying to convey an authority that is loving. Hmm. So it's kind of like two ends of the spectrum, but not really. And this can be a little bit countercultural. You know, we kind of have like a gentle parenting moment, and there are certainly some good techniques from that. But there's just so much research, and I felt it in my own life too, that what kids really need is authority. They crave it. God made
17: boundaries.
13: Us. Yeah. Boundaries, exactly. But you can't simply have rules and boundaries. That's a cold home. And right. Many of us have been raised in that. That's not life-giving. You can't have all love, but you can't have all authority, you know, and not that spirit of you are loved, but here is the line and don't go past it.
17: Right.
13: And I feel like my parents modeled that really well. Yeah. They didn't dole out punishments, you know, needlessly. It was just kind of like they expected the best of us and we wanted to be who they thought we were. My dad particularly embodied that. He just really believes in all of his kids. And so you wanted to be what they thought you were. But also, you knew when push came to shove, there was someone at the helm. There was someone directing this ship. There was someone home. And that's very comforting to kids. So, yeah, loving authority. In my research, I landed on this phrase called elephant parenting. You know, we have the tiger moms, which is like the rah-rah aggressive, you know, go
17: defense.
13: fight. Right.
17: Defend their child at all costs.
13: Yes, exactly. And then, you know, you have the helicopter parent. Nobody wants to be the helicopter parent. And so evidently this concept of elephant parenting is because I guess in nature, elephants are very nurturing, but obviously very strong. And so I kind of joke that that's what we're going for, is just creating this environment where it's a loving authority. And certainly easier said than done, but that's our goal. And as I have difficult times with different kids, the Lord has brought a phrase to my mind over and over, which is love hard, discipline hard. And the stages when things are just stressful and you're not really sure, to both discipline really well, but also to really love them well. Take them out to breakfast, give them a back scratch, spend time with them so that they know my mom and dad really love me, but also they're paying attention.
11: Hmm.
13: You know, yeah. They're not gonna let me slide out of here.
11: Yeah. Jessica, how do you elephant parent a cactus? I'm thinking about as kids get older.
17: Elephant parent a cactus.
11: As they get older, they just, you know, they get all feelings
17: prickly.
11: Bent out of shape and you can't talk to them. They want to eye roll you to death. So what does it look like to be the elephant parent as they get older?
13: I think that, I mean, yeah, that is a $1 million question. I think it's so important for us to be the adult in the room and to guard our feelings and to not get our sense of security from how our kids are relating to us. We're not in it to be friends. You know, there's a bigger picture. There's a perspective. There's a long term. And how many of us either were or know stories of kids that just were difficult for a couple years and then they come around. You know, and my mom just did such a good job of loving the kids in her life through different seasons. I think she just had a long-term perspective. It was like, you and I, we're going to be here forever. I'm going to love you forever. You can be a little bit weird right now, be a cactus, but I'm here. I'm not going anywhere. And so there's just this deep, I think that unrattles children. You know, yeah. It's deeply settling, and you just can't evaluate what you're seeing, you know, without taking into account what's happening under the roots of the cactus, I guess.
17: Yeah, and I think to peel that back a little bit on the parenting side, what's going on in you where you need that perfection out of your child.
13: Yeah.
17: And the damage that's going to be done expecting perfection, because guess what? You're not perfect mm-hmm. either. Mm-hmm. That's the whole point of the spiritual battle in this life, right? Mm-hmm. That's why we're all sinners saved by grace.
13: And it comes back to, what is our goal? And this is terribly convicting to me, but is my goal to curate this wonderful family so that it looks good? Or am I just trying to be faithful to what God has called me to do? And if you're trying to be faithful, that simplifies things, because you can accomplish that.
17: Yeah.
13: You know, there's not a, you can't control your kids' behavior, but you can control if you submit your life to the Lord and just try to be obedient. And I think that's what my mom and my grandmother modeled so well throughout the years.
17: No, and it's so good. Mm-hmm. You know, Jessica, that raises a point. We've been working with Katie Faust, and she's got a great little ministry called Them Before Us. And the theme in there is a real general principle when you look at culture today. And that is, there was a time when adults sacrifice for children. And now, as a culture, we're kind of asking children to sacrifice for adults, whether it's broken marriages and kids ending up in foster care, or, you know, the whole LGBTQ thing and children adopted into, either purposefully adopted into, homes with no dad or no mom. And we're just, as a culture, losing our way to say, let's put children first ahead of us rather than adults being selfish. And I think that's really at the core of the whole culture, and trying to figure out, how do we do this? And how do we, like your grandmother, how do you say, okay, I may not have the perfect marriage, and it may not be even a healthy marriage, but I'm going to fight for staying together, making the improvements I can make, really for the sake of the children and the grandchildren. That's a noble goal. Now, we're not talking about if you're in an abusive situation, you got to get to safety and those things. But we're talking about, you know, just the apathetic marriage. Think of the kids and the grandkids. And, you know, in there, God will be present for you and with you. And aim to do better. And that's your goal, is to do those things where you can hopefully have a good marriage, something that you're excited about, right?
13: Yeah. And so many of these issues that we're talking about are about perspective and doing something today that's not paying off today, but paying off later. And I talk in the book about planting a tree, which seems like a colossal waste of time in some ways, because you're not going to eat that fruit for years and years and years. But so many of these women that I have seen in my life were planting fruit for years and generations down the road. I heard just such a cool story recently. I don't know if you guys follow Forrest Frank, but, you know, he's this Christian musician who has exploded not only the Christian music scene, but the non-Christian, and is really kind of reaching this new generation. But I heard a clip of a conversation with his grandfather and him, and his grandfather just said, "We've been praying for you for years and years, and it's so cool that you're the one God is using to reach this generation." And Forrest spent years not walking with the Lord, and so it was such a cool reminder to hear, like, this grandfather had been praying for him years and years and years, and now the fruit. And so we have no idea who we are raising.
17: Well,
13: we have no
17: true.
13: Idea who we're raising and how they're going to impact the culture. So the small decisions that are difficult now may be growing fruit that we have absolutely no concept what it is. And that's energizing to me as a mom.
17: These are good pow punches right at the end here, because I wanted to end with your mom's story of her ability to forgive, which you noted in the book, and what an impression that made on you.
13: Yes, we mentioned yesterday just common themes that I saw in strong families, one being they have someone who has made the family their highest priority, two being, which we spoke about, that they not only love but like each other, three being that there's a loving authority in the home. And then the last one is that I think strong families forgive, because, you know, I say you can take all the vacations you want, you can do all the traditions, but if there's this latent rumbling of bitterness, that's very hard to unseed, and it will eventually become evident. And so my mom has just done such a good job of retaining grace in her heart and in the home. And that is easy to say, but so hard to do, because it means that you are forgiving people for doing things that are wrong. But if you don't have that in the home, I don't think any of the rest of it is even going to make a dent. You know, if there's not a culture of you're forgiven And we love you. And you and I are going to be in this for a really long time together. So big picture, like, we're going to let whatever this is go. And again, we live on a family farm, so we have issues, right? Whenever people are together, there's going to be stuff. But my mom would just often say, Jesus has forgiven me so much. I don't want to hold on to any bitterness. And, you know, I remind myself, if she can forgive, of course I can. If Corrie ten Boom, you know, we've heard her story. If she's able to forgive, surely we can for some of these, you know, petty or maybe not petty infractions within the home. But I do think grace and forgiveness is the foundation.
17: Well, it sets a great aroma. Yeah, I mean, that's a spiritual truism, right? Those are characteristics of God. So when we're putting those into play in our life, forgiveness and love and kindness and goodness, the fruit of the Spirit, you're going to have a great aroma in that home.
13: And I like how you said fruit of the Spirit, because this isn't something we can conjure up on our own.
17: Yeah.
13: Right? We need help. We need outside help.
17: Well, it's of His character. Think of that. And that's what we're aiming for. Jessica, this has been great. I so appreciate the time we spent together this time and last time. And your book, Come On Home, A Grace-Filled Guide to Raising a Family Who Loves and Likes Each Other. I just love the title, and the content is so good. Thanks for these great nuggets of wisdom on marriage and parenting. So thanks again for being with us today.
13: It's been an honor to be here.
17: Yeah, it's so good. And I think, hopefully, you're catching it. What Jessica's book is filled with is great information on how to adjust your compass. And if you're in that spot where, like we talked about last time, you may not be spending your

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3: 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We're thankful that they have a home and they have food now, but to put them in a nice bed that they can have comfort. 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And they'll know somebody from the United States made this happen. 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
11: If you're here today and you want your destiny, I would not be being fair to the Word of God if I didn't tell you that there are going to be dry spots along the journey.
4: Dr. Tony Evans says the process God uses to prepare us for our destiny isn't always comfortable.
11: Things can get worse before they get better, especially when you're being stripped of something that you're wrapped in.
4: This is the Alternative Broadcast, featuring the timeless biblical teachings from the archives of Dr. Tony Evans. Just when we think we're ready for what God has in store for us, we quite often discover God thinks we're ready for more preparation and purification. We'll learn why as Dr. Evans talks about the purpose behind the detours in our lives. Let's join him.
11: If you are a believer in Jesus Christ today, you have a destiny. Now, from an eternal perspective, we know what our destiny is. And that is to be in God's presence forever, worshiping Him and working for Him in that eternal state. That is our eternal destiny. We know that. But our concern or our focus is on the historical destiny that He has for you in this life. There is a destiny in the life to come. But I'm talking about where He's taking you in the life that is. God has a plan for your life, a purpose for your existence. And the reason why you weren't taken to heaven the moment after you were converted is because there is a purpose on earth He desires you to fulfill. There's a reason why you're here. It's not just to work. It's not just to go through the motions. There is a God-designed stamp on your life where He is taking you. But He rarely, and I do mean rarely, ever takes His children to their destiny apart from detours. In other words, He rarely ever takes you from A to B to C to D. He takes you from A to Z to F to R to B to Q. And you never know which letter he's pulling out of the hat next. Part of experiencing your destiny is understanding your detours. When you look at scripture, it is full of destinies being reached through detours. When God told Israel he was going to take them to their destiny in Canaan, they had to cross the Red Sea. But when you read the scripture, he didn't take them directly to the Red Sea. He took them down south, brought them back up before he let them cross the Red Sea. Took them on a detour. Abraham was on a 25-year detour. God told him, this is what I'm going to do with you. This is my plan. He never thought it would take 25 years because it seemed so real when he heard it. God has a destiny for you, a place he wants you to be. And there is no better place for you than his place destined to you. There is no individual in the Bible who illustrates this principle of detours and its relationship to destiny like the life of Joseph. Now, I love a good suspense novel. I love a drama. I love a movie or a book with twists and turns along the way, where they've got a story, and then they got a story within the story, and then a story within the story that's within the story that was in the story. So you got all kind of things happening at the same time. Now, if I'm impatient, I'll go to the last chapter, because then I can see where all this stuff winds up. Why don't we do that? Why don't we go to the end of Joseph's story? Look at Genesis chapter 50. This is the end of the story. We're going to back up to the beginning of the story in a second, but let's go to the end, because the end helps us understand the concept of destiny, and 37 to 50 gives you the whole suspense novel. But Joseph said to them, that is his brothers, do not be afraid. For am I in God's place? You got a hint of destiny there. Destiny is being in the place God has for you. Am I not in God's place? As for you, you meant it for evil, but God meant it for good in order to bring about this present result to preserve many alive. So therefore, do not be afraid. I will provide for you and your little ones. So he comforted them and spoke kindly to them. Please notice that phrase. As for you, you meant evil against me and God meant it for good. Watch it, watch it. That tells you something about destiny. It includes evil and good. It's not all good going to destiny. There's some bad stuff on the way to destiny. There's some bad people on the way to destiny. In fact, in our lives, there have been some bad choices on our way to destiny. But don't get stuck there, because he says, even though there's bad, he says God was doing good. So you got bad and good simultaneously taking place in order to wind up in the place God has for you. Now, what you don't want to do is add more chapters to the book than is necessary. But nevertheless, that is the reality, and it involves some evil stuff that took place. Let's go back to the beginning of the story. Chapter 37, we find in verse 2, Joseph was 17 years of age. He is the 11th son of Jacob. Joseph is born into a dysfunctional family. Let me tell you about his daddy, Jacob. Jacob, ever since he was a little boy, was a deceiver. He was a trickster. His name means trickster. Because he was always deceiving somebody out of something in order to get his way. He is a manipulator by trade, which explains his children. Because his children became manipulators. Because what you and I pass on to our children are not only our looks, it's also our habits, be they good or bad. So the deceiver gave birth to deceivers. He loved Joseph more than all the sons because he was a son of his old age and made him a varied color tunic, a multicolored coat, or you and I would say an elegant robe. He didn't make anything for anybody else. He made a robe for his favorite kid, the baby in the family. When he made them this special coat, notice what happened. Verse 4, his brothers saw that their father loved him more than all of his brothers, and so they hated him and could not speak to him on friendly terms. So now you got a sibling situation because daddy's playing favorite. Now let me tell you why they hated him all the more. Not just because he got a pretty robe. That would have been enough of itself. But that's a robe that goes to the oldest son. Because it was the firstborn who was to be the most recognized. And the firstborn got a double inheritance. So they understood what this robe meant. This robe meant that he was going to be treated like the firstborn, even though at this point he's the lastborn, and it says, and they hated him and would not speak to him on friendly terms. They talked about him, they degraded him, and there were sibling conflicts, and some of you know what it's like not to be able to communicate with brothers or sisters or siblings because of what went down with daddy and mama. But it ain't over. Because now Joseph has a dream. Verse 5. Then Joseph had a dream, and when he told it to his brothers, they hated him all the more. He says, please, verse 6, listen to the dream I had last night. Verse 7, behold, we were binding sheaves in the field, and lo, my sheaf rose up and also stood erect, and behold, your sheaves gathered around and bowed down to my sheaves. Now they already don't like you, boy. And you're going to tell them you had a dream where they bowed down to you. So what was their response? Verse 8, and their brother said, are you actually going to reign over us? So they hated him even more for the dreams he dreamt and the words he told them. But not only that, we ain't finished. Verse 9, now he had still another dream. This boy need to stay up. This boy having too many dreams. He had another dream. And he related it to his brothers and said, lo, I have still another dream. And behold, the sun and the moon and 11 stars were bowing down to me. He related this to his father, to his brothers. And his father rebuked him and said to him, what is this dream you have? Shall I and your mother and your brothers actually come and bow ourselves down before you to the ground? Joseph has made three mistakes, the end of verse 2. And Joseph brought back a bad report about them to his father. He's a tattletale. Tattletales for tattletale's sake. Not because you're trying to help. You're trying to get folk in trouble. Is generally done to build up how I look. See, I'm going to tell on you so you look bad, so compared to you, I look better. So we understand it. You know, he's immature. So that's the first thing. Second thing he did was tell his dreams to folk who don't like him. You don't tell folk who can't stand you about dreams where they're going to be underneath you. Some dreams you need to keep to yourself. Now, they may be God-given, but it's God-given to you. There's a third mistake he made. Sporting his tunic. Okay, watch this now. We read in the beginning of the chapter, he's taking care of flocks with his brothers. His brothers already don't like him and speak harshly to him. He's taking care of flock with his brother. Now he gets suited and booted. He's got on this multicolored flamboyant tunic. Everybody else is riding up in a bike. He drives his car to the flock. And he wants to rub this favoritism in the face of his brothers who already doesn't like him. He is immature. So Joseph is going to have to grow up before he can realize his dream, which means he needs a detour. Here it is. The purpose of detours is to develop you for the destiny God has for you while God is developing the destiny for when you arrive. God is doing two things at one time. He's developing you, maturity, through the things he takes you through for the destiny, while he's working on the destiny for when you get there. Now, it's nice if both of them happen at the same time, but I think for most of us, the destiny's sitting there waiting for us to arrive. Because God has a detour and we create new ones.
4: We'll learn more about the purpose of detours in our lives when Dr. Evans continues our lesson in just a moment. 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
4: 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I'll repeat that contact information after part 2 of today's lesson. Here's Dr. Evans.
11: When God is getting ready to move you to the next spiritual level toward your destiny, we'll talk about how to define your destiny, but when God is seeking to move you to your destiny, here it is, you won't like this, but I gotta tell the truth, the whole truth, nothing but the truth. So help me God, things may get worse before they get better. And I know everybody looking for their blessing and all of that, that's half the truth. The other half the truth is, in order to develop you, God will detour you. And I think most of us know, most detours occur when construction is taking place. There's a construction crew on the road creating a detour. The reason why God creates detours is because he's got to do some construction in our lives first. He's got to chip away at the parts that don't fit where he's taking us. He has to chip away at the things we're not ready yet. And depending on how we respond to the detours tells us how long we're in the detours and how long we're going to be blocked from the destiny. So I got to tell you the truth. Things may get worse before they get better, because development is part of the process. See, we want the destiny. God wants to make sure you're ready for it. Because the worst thing you can have is to be somewhere God wants you to be and not be ready to be there. Because then you'll mess up the destiny. Everybody in my family will remember September 1st, 2013. We'll remember that date. On September the 1st, 2013, we gathered. And that's where my granddaughter, Karis, was surprised with an engagement ring from her boyfriend. He took out a Cracker Jack box. He did. And he poured the Cracker Jacks out, and out comes this diamond engagement ring. And he gets on one knee and hands her a Bible. And then he says, "Will you marry me?" That engagement ring was purchased from a store, but the ring on her finger purchased from the store didn't start there looking good. That was dug up from the ground, and it was dirty. It had value, but the value was not now realized. It had to go through a process before it ever wound up on her finger. It had to go through some chipping and chiseling and cutting and shining and all of this before it wound up on the destiny of a finger coming out of a store. It had to be dug up from a dirty environment. I know many of us have dreams of shiny lives and gold lives and magnificent lives, but God says, I can't put you into my store until I clean you up first. I cannot give you your destiny if you will not allow me to shape your character. I can't give you your destiny if you do not allow me to deal with your sins. I cannot give you your destiny if you don't allow me to promote your righteousness. I can't give you your destiny if you don't allow me to mature you. So therefore, in order to give you your destiny, I've got to detour you first. You don't go from the ground to the store. You go through a process first of detour. And that means things may get worse before they get better. And they do get worse. His father sends him on a trip to see his brothers. He says, I want you to go check on the brothers. Because verse 12, they're tending the flock in Shechem. So he's no longer with him. He was with them when we started, but now after the dream and after the coat and after the tattletale end, we will shepherd without, we don't need him. Why don't you stay home with dad? So his father has to send him because he's no longer shepherding with them. So he goes looking for them. He goes to Shechem, he goes to Dothan, he's looking for them. And when, verse 18, here it is, when they saw him from a distance, and before he came close to them, they plotted against him to put him to death. They said to one another, oh, I love this. Here come the dreamer. Here come the dreamer. Okay, watch this. Here comes somebody who think he's something. Because remember, the dream was he gonna be over us. Here comes somebody who think he better than us. Think he's higher than us. Oh, in other words, watch this. His God-given calling was already being rejected by his own family because they weren't spiritual enough to understand it. So if you're pursuing the Lord and folk don't understand where you're coming from, they may be your nuclear family, your extended family. It could be even your church family. They don't understand where you're coming from, but you know God is leading you. See, they're actually complimenting him in reverse. Here come the dreamer, but that's what he is. In fact, that is how God is going to use him, as you'll see the story unfold. Now, let's watch this as we come to a conclusion. They said, verse 20, let us kill him, throw him into the pit, and we will say a wild beast devoured him. Reuben said, no. Let's come on. We got to come up with something. Let's not shed any blood. So it came about when Joseph reached verse 23, his brothers, they stripped Joseph of his tunic, the very colored tunic that was on him. I told you he was wearing this thing. I told you. Now he going to visit his brothers who are out with sheep, and he's suited and booted. He wearing a suit, a royal robe, to hang out with some sheep and sheep herders. All right? He's strutting his stuff. Watch this now. And they stripped him of it. Wait, what did they strip him of? They stripped him of something he held in high value. Because he's wearing this thing. It was given to him by his daddy. You see? Sometimes when God is taking us on a detour, he allows us to be stripped of things we love the most. Stripped of things we consider the most precious, the most valuable. It looked like he was finally climbing the hill. He was being recognized as royalty. And now he's been stripped. It's like when you've been working in a job and you've been giving it all you have, and now you wind up with a pink slip when you've been doing better than everybody else, and you thought that was going to be a great career move, and you've been stripped. You can be stripped of your dignity when you've given the best you have and somebody you cared about walks out on you and you've been stripped. Because when you're on God's design detours, things can get worse before they get better, especially when you're being stripped of something that you're wrapped in, that's covering you, that's close to you. It says they stripped him of it. And they took him, verse 24, threw him into a pit. Now the pit was empty and without water. Oh, no. Anybody here today in a pit? That's a hole you can't get out of. That's a situation you can't fix. That's a wayward child that you can't control, that you won't listen to you, that's staying on drugs, and you're in a hole and you can't get out of it, and you can't get them out of it. You're stuck. It's a boss you can't get away from. It's a coworker who won't leave you alone. It's a family member who's driving you crazy. It's a mate who is unresponsive, and you find yourself stuck. Because when God takes you on a detour, you often may wind up in a hole. He didn't create the hole. He didn't make the hole, but he was thrown into the hole. If you're here today and you want your destiny, I would not be being fair to the word of God if I didn't tell you that there are going to be dry spots along the journey. There's going to be dry spots where nothing appears to be happening and you find yourself stuck in a bad place. So I know what the dreamer is thinking. Here is what he's thinking. My dreams are shattered. I had these great dreams. I thought I was going to be something, be somebody, go somewhere, achieve something. And then I done gone from a royal robe to a hole. I'm down to my underwear because I've been stripped. This man's got to be disappointed. And maybe he's even disappointed with God. God, how could you let me be in this hole when you said you loved me? How can you let me be in this hole when you told me to trust you? How can you let me be in this hole with my own family members doing me in? How can you let me be in this hole with these folk treat me this way? How can you leave me in this hole? And when you're in a hole and you have no way out, you feel like you're in a hopeless situation. You're on a detour because detours are designed to contribute to construction. Because God must address our character. He must mature us if he is going to trust us with the destiny he has for us.
12: 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Joseph was a man who knew all about how life could take an unexpected turn. He had more than his share, and most were potentially fatal. Next time, Dr. Evans talks about how sidestepping one disastrous detour led Joseph straight into another, and how we can avoid making that same mistake. Right now, though, he's back to lead us in prayer.
11: Let's pray. Father, I thank you for the word of God that goes forth through this ministry and for every ear that hears it. I pray that you will use the word in the life of each person individually so that they know that they are hearing from you and are transformed by what they hear. I pray that that transformation touches them at their place of need. Wherever they're hurting, struggling, wherever they're in pain, or wherever they're celebrating, may you be the center of that. And may they be able to say, because of the word that they've heard and because of the true God that they're interacting with right now, that you have showed up and shown off on their behalf, doing good by them no matter what their circumstances happen to be. Thank you for how you're going to touch every listener today in your own special way. In Jesus' name, amen.

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3: See, we have been co-opted by a kind of a personal faith where we focused on ourselves. I'm going to get to know God and the rest of you can just burn. And we don't say it quite that harshly, but kind of. In fact, the current version of American evangelicalism has arrived at the point that we're not even sure evangelism is like a good thing. Certainly, missionary behavior is not like a good thing. We wouldn't go someplace and say, your approach to the world is incorrect. Let me tell you about Jesus. Well, I want to suggest to you that oftentimes throughout the narrative of Scripture, across all the generations, God has led those who followed him to deliver disruptive messages.
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3: I want to start with an idea that I think is pretty straightforward, and it has really came out of a conversation I had this week. I was talking with somebody who's kind of a policy person, works in the media, and they were reminiscing about the difference in our bicentennial celebration and our celebration now. 50 years ago, we celebrated America's 200th birthday. I was not quite ready, but I was getting ready to graduate from high school, so I was barely old enough to remember. But I remember that, and as we had the conversation, we reminisced it was a very different time, a different season than the one we're in now. And I'm sure it wasn't uniform or universal, but my memory of that as a young person was we all pretty much celebrated. It wasn't a point of division. I don't remember great expressions of hate or strife or, you know, I remember some of the gatherings and the celebration. I remember the tall ships in Boston Harbor and the fireworks out over the harbor and all the artists that would, I don't remember artists saying, I'm not celebrating. I'm not being a part of that. Well, scroll forward 50 years. We're in a very, very different place. And in fact, I think if the trend of the last 50 years were to be projected for another 50, it's hard to imagine we'd hold together. I don't know what that means, but I can tell you what I do understand from that, at least in general terms, is that there are times and seasons. And what I want to submit to you is Christ followers, the same is true. And that we have to be led by the Spirit to know how to respond to the times and the seasons in which we live. And I know that can cause people some anxiety. There are some core values of our faith that are timeless. They're not up for review. They're not going to become out of date. They can't be declared quaint, but no longer relevant. There are some things that are simply a part of the narrative of the people of God. And I didn't bring you a complete list of that. We can do that another time if you'd prefer. But things like the sovereignty of God, the nature of sin, eternal judgment, those things don't change generationally. Not at all. You can believe them or not believe them, but you still want to be on the right side of them. It's like gravity. You know, not too long ago, we were earthbound folks. Fastest means of land transportation available, fastest means of transportation available to a human being for hundreds and hundreds, thousands of years was a fast horse. My grandfather and Genghis Khan shared that in common. That's about all they shared in common, but they shared that. Good fast horse was important to both of them. Now, you know, we orbit the Earth and go to the moon and do all the things. Gravity's still in play. Gravity hasn't changed. We've just learned that you can suspend its impact for just a bit. Well, there's some things about God that are eternal, and they will shape your future. You can ignore them for a minute. You may find some means you think you've suspended them for a minute, but they will shape your future. I'm not suggesting those things change at all. God created us male and female. There's not 18 options now. But having said that, messages and assignments change dramatically as the Lord directs. Bear with me for a minute. I brought you some scriptures. Ephesians chapter 4 and verse 3, Paul's writing to a group of believers. He said, make every effort to keep the unity of the Spirit through the bond of peace. That's the assignment. Make every effort, do everything you can to keep the unity of the Spirit. There's one body, one Spirit, just as you were called to one hope when you were called, one Lord, one faith, one baptism, one God, one Father of all, who is over all and through all and in all. So he's establishing the point I'm trying to make, that there are some things that are not generational, they're not cultural. There are some things that bind us together as Christ followers. But then in verse 7 he said, but to each one of us grace has been given as Christ apportioned. And he goes on to say, and we're very different. We have different talents, we have different gifts, we have different abilities. There's some things that bind us together, and there's some things that make us very different. Look at Daniel 2, chapter 20. I mentioned Daniel a moment ago. Daniel's a slave his whole life in Babylon. Never knows freedom. He never knows the self-autonomy. He's a servant of the Sultan. Praise be to the name of God forever and ever. Wisdom and power are his. Can you believe you could write that as a slave? Praising God and saying wisdom and power belong to the God that I serve. I will submit to God in spite of circumstances that are uncomfortable. He, God, changes times and seasons. He sets up kings and he deposes them. He gives wisdom to the wise and knowledge to the discerning. Daniel was to be executed later that day. The king had had a dream and he couldn't remember it, and he was demanding an interpretation of a dream he couldn't remember. That's a tough assignment. And Daniel asked for just a bit of time to seek his God. And God showed Daniel the dream and its interpretation. And this is what Daniel said. Praise God. Praise God. He changes times and seasons. He raises up leaders and he puts leaders down. In Ecclesiastes chapter 3, a similar idea says there's a time for everything and a season for every activity under heaven. A time to be born and a time to die. A time to plant, a time to uproot, a time to kill, a time to heal. A time to tear down and a time to build, a time to weep and a time to laugh, a time to mourn, a time to dance. It goes on. Many of you know the passage. It's often quoted, it's quoted apart from Christianity. It's just kind of poetic. But it's not poetry. It's true. Now, if I was in charge, I'd white out half the times. Oh, you would too. It's more fun to celebrate births than it is deaths. Planting is more exciting when things are uprooted. It's more fun to celebrate healing than killing. Building seems more fun than tearing down, right? But all of those things are in the present. They're all under the authority, the auspices, the unfolding plans and purposes of God. Now, I make that observation because my life experience in the middle of people of faith is this, that we prefer a consistent, unchanging path, which enables us to imagine our plans are under our authority and that our choices are supreme. We like stability so that if something is colored outside the lines, we initiated the coloring. And I don't think that's anywhere more true than amongst people of faith. We know how it's supposed to be done. Oh, come on now. We've got our own set of, we've got our own vocabulary, our own idiom set. That's not how we do it. That's not how my people believe. Well, that's not a part of Scripture that ministers to me. And on it goes. You can give us the version of those phrases that come from the tradition that you're more familiar with. That's not my style of worship. News alert, after you get out of sixth grade, we're not providing age-graded music anymore. Now he's meddling, it's ungodly. But I've found that God often asks us to follow him on a journey for his purposes. Not my familiarity, not my comfort, not my convenience. And it's this divergence of my plan and how I think things should unfold and what God is inviting me to that describes much of the challenge in being a Christ follower. Because if I'm really honest with you, I want God to bless my plan with all the power of heaven. And I'll engage his purposes when it's convenient and I'm in the mood. But I expect him jolly well to stay focused on my plan. I want angels dispatched. I want the Holy Spirit anointing. Pray for me. I know I'm weird. You don't feel that way ever. But I began to make a list. Think with me if this sounds about right. I believe God called Noah to build a boat and have a temporary zoo. God do that? Should we all do that? Is everybody going home today and build a boat and start collecting animals? I hope not. Moses delivered a revelation of the law and the character of God to an entire people. I believe God led him to do that. Should we? No. Joshua led a military campaign to help the people of God obtain their inheritance. Joshua, at the end of his life, functioned more as a general than anything else. I don't believe we're all called to that. Samuel led the 12 tribes of Israel as a judge, an itinerant overseer. No central government, no central place, no palace for certain. 12 independent tribes with a judge providing some wisdom from God. David led the tribes of Israel in a very different way. He was a king with a capital city and a palace and a standing army and a bodyguard and the whole nine yards. Both led by God. Both fully in the purposes of God. Isaiah told the king of Judah God would defeat the enemies of Israel, and he sent the Assyrians back home, minus 60,000 of them. Jeremiah told the king of Judah that the Babylonians were coming, and there was nothing he could do. And both Isaiah and Jeremiah spoke under the anointing of God. Radically different messages, dramatically different messages. Jesus came, he said, to fulfill the law of Moses, not to destroy it. We get to the New Testament, we want to go, whoopee, we're free. It's not really what Jesus said. Peter was a Jewish fisherman recruited by Jesus, but in Jesus' absence, went to Caesarea, which if you don't know, was the heart of Roman authority in Israel, to the home of a Roman centurion to deliver the message of Jesus' redemption. They weren't allowed to sit at a dinner table with a Gentile. And Peter went into the belly of the beast, into the home of a Roman centurion, and initiated an outpouring of the Spirit of God. Paul was a Jewish scholar, a Pharisee, if you want the technical definition, and he was sent by God to the non-Jewish world and welcomed them into the kingdom of God. If you're paying any attention at all, a dramatically different set of responses to our world. It's not a consistent pattern of what it means to be a good, godly person. Godly people build boats and collect animals. Godly people write laws on stone tablets. Godly people lead military campaigns. Godly people says your enemies will never overtake you. Godly people said your enemies are going to overtake you and there's nothing you can do. Godly people say we have a message to give to people who want to know God. Godly people say we have a message to give to people who say they will never be interested in God. And everybody on the list is one of our heroes. Times and seasons. The character of God doesn't change. But the season and the truth that has to be told and the changes that need to be initiated change frequently. So it's somewhat incumbent upon us. You see, we have been co-opted by a kind of a personal faith where we've focused on ourselves. I'm going to get to know God and the rest of you can just burn. And we don't say it quite that harshly, but kind of. In fact, the current version of American evangelicalism has arrived at the point that we're not even sure evangelism is like a good thing. Certainly, missionary behavior is not like a good thing. We wouldn't go someplace and say, your approach to the world is incorrect. Let me tell you about Jesus. And if you spent much time in academia in recent decades, you've got a lot of letters after your name that you know that's inappropriate. Well, I want to suggest to you that oftentimes throughout the narrative of Scripture, across all the generations, God has led those who followed him to deliver disruptive messages.
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3: What is our appetite for leading a dangerous life? Having a dangerous faith. I'm going to bring you some definitions. I'm not encouraging violence or belligerence. 2 Corinthians chapter 11, Paul is writing. He's writing to a church, people to whom he has ministered. In fact, it's a community of faith that he has helped birth and shepherd. And he said, I've been constantly on the move. Paul was a scholar, brilliant, brilliant man, brilliant command of the Greek language. But sometimes I smile when you read Paul. You can tell that he still thinks in Hebrew. And in this passage, that seems true to me. He said, I've been constantly on the move. I have been in danger from rivers, in danger from bandits, in danger from my own countrymen, in danger from Gentiles, in danger in the city, in danger in the country, in danger at sea, and in danger from false brothers. Paul said there's seven different things that he understands are a part of his everyday life that are dangerous. Hebrew, Greek is a sophisticated language, highly nuanced, in so many ways, far more technical. Hebrew is an ancient language, and it's far more coarse. There's a simplicity to it. Not easy, but in Hebrew, if you want to add emphasis, you repeat something. Sometimes you'll read in the Old Testament, it'll say, listen, listening. It means listen carefully. Listen to one of those places where it seems like to me Paul's Hebrew roots are kind of shouting at us. Seven times he says, danger. Danger, danger, danger, danger, danger, danger. Sometimes I kneel down in the lobby to speak to a child and they run and hide behind their parents. I said, you have taught that stranger danger thing really, really well at your house. Good stuff. But the reality, when you read that, simple stuff, it's not hard. Paul had chosen a very dangerous path and a very dangerous message. If you follow him through your New Testament, you know that. Paul endured so much physical violence in his life and ministry that he traveled with a personal physician. True story. The message which God assigned Paul angered the Jewish religious leadership and the secular authorities of the Roman world as well. There was no quarter of the world in which he lived that he didn't agitate. Anointed by God. Look in John 19. This is Jesus. The Jews have delivered him over to Pilate, the Roman governor, and Pilate's really not interested. It's a Jewish problem, and he wants them to dispose of the problem. But the Jews insisted, we have a law, and according to that law, he has to die. He's claimed to be the Son of God. When Pilate heard this, he was afraid. He doesn't want a political problem. He wants peace. He wants to maintain his professional momentum, so he doesn't want any disruptions. We all understand that. We understand it about our own selves. So Pilate hears this. He's even more afraid. He went back inside the palace, and he begins to speak to Jesus. Where do you come from? But Jesus doesn't answer him. So Pilate's exasperated, and he said, do you refuse to speak to me? Don't you realize that I have the power either to set you free or crucify you? Now, Pilate's speaking the truth. The truth is he knows it. I've got more political authority in this city, in this region, than anybody else. And you won't talk to me? I don't care about your silly arguments. I'm not interested in theology, but you better talk to me. Now, some of you know what Jesus had to say to him. My dad gave you that job. Chill. It's the Living Bible. You won't find that in the King James, but it's kind of close. But what I want to ask you to notice with me is that Jesus, in full obedience to God, is standing in a very, very dangerous place. Not hypothetically dangerous. Dangerous faith will challenge a secular culture. It won't bow to it. Dangerous faith will advocate for obedience to biblical directives. It won't accommodate ungodliness. You can be kind, but you can't capitulate. Dangerous faith will disrupt the momentum of ungodliness, because greater is the Spirit in you than the Spirit in the world. And dangerous faith will issue a call to a new pattern of behavior. And that's very uncomfortable, because most of us don't like change. I want to ask you a question today. We're going to work on it some more. And I know most of you are reasonably at ease with your general spiritual condition. And that's a good thing. I'm not really trying to challenge that notion. But I want to ask you, if you begin to recognize the season in which we live is going to respond, to require of us something more than a desire to just get along. It seems to me, in most respects, we've been living out a faith that is almost the exact opposite of a dangerous faith. If I look for definitions, it seems to me that we would have a different approach and a different attitude. We've tried to be kind of harmless and non-threatening. Big tent, all-encompassing. And again, I don't want you to be angry and belligerent. Start at your kitchen table. You probably care more about those people than anybody else. I hope so. We have to tell the truth. We can do it kindly.

0: so that we don't work someplace where the will of God isn't honored. We don't recreate someplace where the will of God isn't honored without using our voice going, hey, there's a better way. There's another way. See, well, they didn't come there to hear that. No, they didn't go to hear three doors down to hear a God story either, but they got one. I'm grateful for that. Your kingdom come, your will be done. Give us this day our daily bread. God, if you don't help us, if you don't provide for us, see, we want to say, no, I'm spending my time to provide for me. When I get all the provision arranged here, then I'm going to think about God. That's not what Jesus taught us to pray. I believe God will put us in places where only He can bring the adequate provision. Doesn't mean we don't work. Doesn't mean we don't do our part. Forgive us our trespasses. We forgive those who trespass against us. Folks, we need forgiveness. We're not doing this from a platform of perfection. We're doing this from a place of tremendous humility. God has changed me. He's helping me. I'm the ultimate cracked pot. And God is making something of my life, and He'll make something of yours. Would you like to serve Him? Yes. Forgive me of my trespasses. I'll forgive those. I'm not going to be mired in anger and resentment and bitterness. Folks, we can't afford to. It's a powerful prayer. Lead us not into temptation. Oh, we need to be praying that. God, help me to recognize the things that are tempting to me. Maybe not gross sins. Maybe not things that would get you disqualified from a role in the community of faith, but things that are tempting me to be less than what you're asking me to be. See, the great temptation for Noah was to not build the boat. Nobody would have said Noah was a bad man because he didn't build the boat. Noah may, you know, it wouldn't surprise me if Noah was allergic to animals. I mean, God doesn't ask us to do things that are easy. And I think it's probably a safe bet that Noah's wife was a huge fan of Noah's idea for a cruise. Lead us not into temptation. Deliver us from evil. You see, I believe God will put us in proximity of evil where we'll be saying, God, I need your deliverance. Dangerous faith. For yours is the kingdom and the glory and the power forever and ever.
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6: In the great controversy between good and evil in the far reaches of the universe, Christ is in heaven tonight for you. 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
6: The year was 1968, the date December 17. Barbara Mackel was a student at Emory University there in Atlanta, and she had become sick with the flu, and so her mother came to pick her up early and was going to take her home. As they were staying in a Roadway hotel in Duluth, Georgia, a knock came on the door. And as Barbara opened the door, the people on the other end said, "We're the police, and one of Barbara's friends has been in a very terrible accident. We need to talk to her immediately." As they entered that small hotel room, they chloroformed Barbara's mother. She passed out instantly, and Barbara was taken kidnapped. And as she was kidnapped, in fact, one newspaper put it this way, a kidnapping with Deltona ties gripped the nation 50 years ago. It was actually 50 years after the event happened. Barbara was the 20-year-old daughter of a millionaire real estate developer in Florida. The kidnappers put Barbara in the trunk of the car, and she passed out instantly, and Barbara was taken kidnapped. And as she was kidnapped, in fact, one newspaper put it this way, a kidnapping with Deltona ties gripped the nation 50 years ago. It was actually 50 years after the event happened. Barbara was the 20-year-old daughter of a millionaire real estate developer in Florida. The kid ran. It had some water with some sedatives in it, and it had a little bit of food. Barbara was buried in the hills of Georgia, and she actually survived 83 hours in that pine box. The kidnappers sent a message to her parents, and they said, "If you will send us $500,000, we will then give you a map and let you know where Barbara is hiding." Now, the first attempt to pay off these kidnappers failed, but the authorities found the car, and in that car, there was a photo of Barbara with a sign on her that said, "Kidnapped." They began to search frantically, and eventually, a switchboard operator took a message from those kidnappers, and the ransom money was provided, and Barbara was found alive. It was an absolutely amazing journey for her. The ransom was paid, the girl was found, a glorious reunion took place in the Mackle family that holiday season. Now, here's my question for you. Do you think Barbara woke up one day after her release wondering, "I wonder, does my father love me? I mean, does my father care for me?" You think Barbara woke up one morning and was raising that question? Now, let me ask you another question, though. Are you that valuable? Let's suppose somebody kidnapped you, and let's suppose a ransom note came. Would somebody pay the equivalent of $3.6 million for you? Are you that valuable? Would they actually pay a ransom price so expensive for you? Somebody said, no, Pastor Mark, I don't think so. Maybe they might pay $5 to get me back, maybe $10, you know, maybe $25, but nobody would pay that much money for me. But here's the incredible good news. A costly ransom was paid for you. A ransom of infinite price was paid for you. A ransom that was much, much more than $3.6 million. The ransom of Christ on Calvary is spoken about in 1 Peter chapter 1, verse 18 and 19. Can you read it with me, please, from the screen? "For as much as you know that you were not redeemed with corruptible things as silver and gold from your vain conversation received by tradition from your fathers, but with the precious blood of Christ, as of a lamb without spot or blemish, his sacrifice for you was much more than a ransom that was worth $3.6 million. The precious Son of God left the glories and splendor of heaven. He tabernacled in human flesh. He faced the enemy on the enemy's ground. He resisted every temptation of evil. And as he overcame for you and for me. And with nails driven through his hands and a crown of thorns placed upon his head, and blood dropping from his brow and spurting from his hands and pouring from his feet, the divine Son of God, this Christ worshiped by all the angels, this Christ at whose very word angels sang, 'Holy, holy, holy,' this Jesus who existed from eternity with the Father, this Christ hung on a cross called Calvary and died on a mountain called Golgotha. Our planet was caught in the grip of sin, condemned to eternal death, kidnapped by a devilish invader. But heaven provided the costliest ransom imaginable, the divine Son of God. There was nothing more that heaven could have done. There was nothing more that heaven could have provided. Heaven provided everything for you. Were you worth that ransom? Do you think you were worth what Jesus paid for you? Somebody said, no, Pastor, I'm not worth it. If you were not worth it, then he got cheated, right? If you were not worth the price he paid, then he got cheated. But Jesus thinks you were worth it. You are worth a lot more than you'll ever recognize. You are worth a lot more than you ever know. To heaven, there's nothing that heaven would have done that could have been done to save you. You're worth that much. You are that valuable to heaven. Jesus believes that you are worth every drop of blood he shed for you. That's why the price he paid was so high. And that's the message of the sanctuary. The message of the sanctuary is a message of love beyond comprehension. The message of the sanctuary is the message of a Christ who in miniature and shadow form reveals to you and me the price, the worth that we have, the point of salvation as revealed in the sanctuary, foreshadows Christ's sacrifice for sin in his high priestly ministry in heaven's sanctuary, which provides both ransom and reunion. The purpose of the ransom is for a reunion. Have you ever put anything on layaway plan? Now, when we were growing up, I remember I was a college student, and I learned that my wife needed a winter coat, and I wanted to impress her because we were just dating at the time. Now, as a college student, I didn't have the money to buy that winter coat that she needed, but I did have $5, so I remember going down to JCPenney's. Now, you say you weren't very extravagant to buy a coat in JCPenney's. Look, I was a college student. That was all the money I had. So I went down, and I was so proud. I went down to JCPenney's, and I said, I'm going to put that coat on layaway. I did it about 5 months ahead of time, gave them $5. Next month, took a little bit of savings, had a little more, $7.50. Next month, came down with $8. By the end of those 5 months, I had that coat paid for. Now, let me ask you this. If I paid for the coat, you think I was going to go pick it up? If I paid for that coat, you think I was going to leave it there for somebody else to get? When Christ hung on Calvary, he paid a ransom for you. And that's why he's coming back. Because you are too valuable not to take home. Where there is a ransom, there must be a reunion. That's what Jesus' high priestly ministry is all about in heaven's sanctuary. Jesus is the lamb that dies, but Jesus is the priest that lives. Jesus died for us, but Jesus lives for us. Jesus' death in his life is doing everything he can because he wants one thing. He wants to embrace you one day. He wants to say, "Welcome home, my child," one day. He wants to put his arms around you in love one day. And that is the message of the sanctuary. 1 Peter chapter 3, verse 18 says, "Christ has once suffered for sins, the just for the unjust, that he might bring us to God." So there Christ, the sinless one, must take the sinner's place. The righteous one must take the place of the unrighteous. The just must take the place of the unjust. Here, Christ, the sinless one, takes our place. From the day that man fell, God sought to reveal his wonderful plan. In the sacrificial system, he showed that he would accept a substitute in the sinner's place.
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6: The whole purpose of the sanctuary is to show that God accepts a substitute. If you and I had to bear the guilt, if you and I had to bear the shame, if you and I had to bear the condemnation of our sin, there is no price that we could pay to ransom our souls. Absolutely impossible. The price is too high. Because what's the price of sin? The wages of sin is what? Death. So if we had to pay the price, it's eternal death. It's going into the grave and never, ever, ever coming out. So the price is much, much, much too high. But Christ, hanging on Calvary's cross, revealed in the sacrificial system, showed that heaven would accept a substitute in our place. The sanctuary service more fully revealed the significance of the plan of salvation. Now, as lambs were brought to this court, the sinner looked up and saw the tabernacle. Now, the tabernacle had four coverings. Here, we have pulled them back in the graphic. The first covering was badger's skin. The second was ram's skin dyed red. The third was goat's skin, white. The fourth was a purple tapestry. From every aspect of the sanctuary, we see Jesus and Jesus revealed. The outmost covering was very plain, this badger's skin, or some translations say seal skin. It represents Christ, who had no beauty that we should desire him. The darkness represents the Christ that would come and tabernacle in human flesh, the one that would be the root out of dry ground, the one that would bear sin for us. So the outer represents Christ bearing the darkness of our sin and guilt. But what about the ram skin dyed red? That reminds us of the ram provided as a substitute for Isaac. And you remember Abraham was taking Isaac there on Mount Moriah, and the boy says, "Where is the sacrifice?" And Abraham says, "God himself shall provide a lamb." And then there's the ram caught in the thicket. The ram's covering here, dyed in red, represents that sacrifice of Christ provided for us. What about the covering of fine twine linen? It represents these white curtains next, and the fine linen and the goat's hair next, that white represents the fact that Jesus Christ would come as our righteousness. He would bring his people, his church, together as a body united in his righteousness. So we go from the darkness of sin, the humanity of Christ bearing sin, to the sacrifice of Christ on the cross to create righteousness for us, so that the inmost covering is all glorious. It speaks of the beauty of Christ-like character. It speaks of the fact in that purple and the gold twine that we can be sons and daughters of God. So every aspect of the sanctuary takes us from sin to the sacrifice of Christ, to righteousness, to the royal family of God. God wants to do something in your life that is beyond imaginable, something in your life that is beyond what we can conceive. Now let's go back here to this altar of burnt offering in the court. There were multiple types of sacrifices. There were bullocks and cows. There were lambs and goats. There was a grain offering. There were turtle doves. Why? Because God is revealing that there is provision for all. There is provision for every man, woman, and child. And if you're too poor to bring a lamb, you can bring a pigeon. If you're too poor to bring a pigeon, you can bring a grain offering. If you're poor to do that, you go out and catch a wild turtle dove. Now, when the sacrifice was slain here, notice Leviticus 4, verse 3. He shall lay his hand upon the head of the sin offering. What does it mean before the sinner confesses his sin that he lays his hand upon the offering? All throughout the Bible, when you lay your hand upon a lamb, when you lay your hand upon the offering, that is a sign of ownership. That's a sign of ownership. It's a sign of the transferring of ownership. So the symbolism here is the sinner lays his hand upon the lamb. He is transferring the ownership of this animal to the priest. When he confesses his sin, that sin then is transferred to the lamb, and the ownership of that sin, the ownership of that guilt, the ownership of that condemnation is no longer on the sinner. He no longer owns it. It now is on the lamb. Here's the incredible good news. When you confess your sin, and you confess your guilt, and you confess your shame, you don't own it anymore. You don't own it anymore. Did you ever read, I read an interesting story. You may have read it. A young man in Africa, he has just cut down a lot of wood for fire, and he's taking it back to his little hut, and he has this pack of wood on his back, and he's walking like this, you know, this pack of wood. And some guy comes down the road with a wagon, and the guy waves to him, and the wagon pulls over and stops. And the wagon driver said, "Would you like a ride?" And the man said, "Oh man, if I could only have a ride." He's sweating. He's been walking 2 miles, 3 miles, and he has this load on his back. He gets into the wagon, and they're going along, and the man still has the load on his back, and he's sitting there all hunched over this big load, and the wagon driver looks back on him and says, "Why don't you put your load down?" And the man says, "You've been so kind to give me a ride. At least I can do is carry my own load." Some of you are carrying your own load. You've confessed your sin, but yet you feel guilty. You confessed your sin, yet your brain condemns you. It's going around and round and round. Look what you did last week. Look what you did last month. Look what you did 6 months ago. Look what you did 6 years ago. When the sinner came to the sanctuary and he put his hands on that lamb, it was transferring the ownership of everything that he confessed to the priest who would bring it into the sanctuary. Isn't it a wonderful thing that when you confess your sins, you don't have to own the guilt anymore? You don't have to own the shame anymore. You don't have to own the sorrow of that anymore. Now, the sinner always, Leviticus 5, verse 5, he shall confess that he has sinned in that thing. So confession was always, as we pointed out last night, specific. Anger, bitterness, lust. It was the confession was very specific. If we come to God and say, "Oh God, if I've sinned, forgive me. Oh God, if I did anything wrong yesterday, forgive me." We will continue to carry our guilt and condemnation with us. But when we come and confess the specific sin, and in our mind imagine that the guilt of that sin is being transferred to the Lamb, and that we no longer own that guilt, we no longer own that sorrow. Now, who slays the sacrifice? The sinner slays the sacrifice. Leviticus 4, verse 33, read it with me, please. "And he," and who's the he, everybody? "The repentant sinner shall slay it for a sin offering in the place where they kill the offering." So the sinner must slay the sacrifice. And I want to spend a little more time meditating on that with you. There is a wonderful statement in a book called Great Controversy, page 418, that says this: "Day by day, the repentant sinner brought his offering to the door of the tabernacle, placing his hand upon the victim's head, confessed his sins, thus in figure transferring them from his self to the innocent sacrifice. The animal was then slain." So the sin is transferred from the sinner to the sacrifice. The animal is then slain. Now, incidentally, maybe not so incidentally, a couple things that are really significant. You see this altar here in the court. Some of the blood from some sacrifices was poured out at the basin of this altar. Some was put on the horns of this altar. Some of the blood was taken into the sanctuary and put on the horns of the altar within the sanctuary. Now, through the blood, there was a record of sin in the sanctuary. So the sinner confesses his sin over the head of the lamb, slays the lamb. The priest takes some of the blood into the sanctuary, sprinkles it before the veil, because that's where the law of God is, and indicating that the law of God that was broken is atoned for. But there's an interesting little truth here. Some of that blood was put on the four horns of that altar of incense, and some put on the four horns of the burnt offering. A record of sin was there. Satan comes to you. And Satan says, "Look what you did 3 weeks ago. Look what you did 6 months ago." And what do you say to him? "The record of my sin is in the sanctuary, covered with the blood of Christ." The blood placed on the horns of the altar records the sins that are forgiven. Why four horns? From the north, south, east, west. God speaks to all humanity. See, that's why we're not fearful in the judgment. That's why when our names come up in judgment, we don't tremble in fear. Why not? Because in heaven's sanctuary, there is a record of our sins, but that record is a record of sins covered by the blood of Christ, saved by the grace of God. The priest then took the blood from the animal, sprinkled it before the veil in the holy place, indicating that the law of God that had been broken was now atoned for, placing it on the horns of the altar here, so that indeed a record of sin forgiven. When the individual sins were transferred to the sanctuary, they were hidden from human view and nobody could see them because they were covered by the blood of Christ. When we confess our sins, they are hidden from human view. They are hidden from human view. They're in the sanctuary covered by the blood of Christ. Now, there's something else that's really fascinating here. Not only was the blood taken into the sanctuary, what happened to the carcass of the animal? What happened to the body of that animal? Most of the body of the animal, in a few instances, some of it was eaten by the priest and brought in, but most of the time it was burned here. How much of the animal was burned there? All of it. Because when Christ hung on Calvary's cross, he was consumed by sin for us. So all of it was there. What happened when the animal was consumed? There's an interesting word for offering that I just picked up. And you know what that word for offering is? The Hebrew word for offering has the idea of ascension, ascending. So the Christ, the sacrificial lamb for us, the smoke ascends as a sweet perfume to God. And Christ dies on Calvary's cross. He lies in the tomb, and on Sunday morning he's resurrected. And he ascends to heaven as our sacrifice, just like he was consumed in type in the sanctuary, just like in type the smoke ascended, he ascends. Now, here's an amazing truth. Jesus resurrected from the dead. He's getting ready to ascend to heaven. And just as he's there getting ready to ascend to heaven, Mary comes. She has tears running down her face. She thinks that a gardener has stolen away from the body of Christ. And Jesus says, Mary, touch me not, for I have not yet, what's the next word? Ascended to my Father. Now think about this. The most significant event after the cross in the history of the universe is to take place.
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6: Christ is to ascend to heaven and appear before the universe, indicating that his blood settles the controversy between good and evil, that all humanity can be forgiven, that all humanity can enter into the gates of heaven. He has the most significant announcement to make to the universe, and he's going to ascend to heaven after his crucifixion. He's been there, gone 33 and a half years, but he's ascended to heaven. But look, he stops and does not ascend because one of his children is crying and brokenhearted. He thinks so much of Mary that the whole universe must wait until he comforts her. What a Christ! What a wonderful Savior is Jesus, my Lord.
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10: 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And they'll know somebody from the United States made this happen. 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
12: 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That means he is the sovereign Lord. There is only one head in the church. No pastor is the head of the church. 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There's only one head, and that is the person of Jesus Christ. The Bible speaks of men who are pastors, who are the under-shepherds of the great shepherd, who is the Lord, the sovereign over the church, over the whole body of the Lord Jesus Christ.
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0: When Jesus healed a man who had been blind since birth, why didn't everyone celebrate the miracle? Today on Truth for Life Weekend, Alistair Begg examines the response of the religious leaders and considers why, so often, the same kind of opposition appears when people come to faith in Christ today.
1: I invite you to turn with me to John chapter 9. Now we're going to read the section in chapter 9 just at one point, and then we're going to pray together. Verse 35, Jesus heard that they had thrown him out, and when he found him, he said, "Do you believe in the Son of Man?" Father, we pray that with our Bibles open and our hearts, we trust, seeking and sensitive to your truth, that the Spirit of God will be our teacher, so that both in speaking and in hearing, in understanding and in believing and in living out the gospel, that we might be enabled in everything by you, the living God. We cast ourselves completely dependent upon you in this time. In Jesus' name, amen. Well, we come in for the fourth time to the ninth chapter of John's Gospel. And last time, we noted the formalism of the Pharisees, and we considered the fear of the parents. It actually says right there in verse 22, his parents said this because they were afraid of the Jews. The Jews were such an intimidating presence that the man's parents had determined they would fudge the question that was addressed to them, and at the same time they would pass the buck. And they said, "Why don't you ask our son, the one who had been born blind and now can see, why don't you ask him?" Verse 23, "He is of age." We come now to our third word, which we managed unsuccessfully to reach last time, and that word is faith. Faith. When we use the word faith, many things come to mind. Some of us may think that faith in the New Testament is akin to going to the hairdressers, whereby you sit in a chair and you entrust your head and your hair to somebody that you may have met or may never have met. And there is a measure of faith involved in that. You take your money to the bank and you give it to them in good faith that they will actually do what they said, look after it, and give it back to you at least the same amount, if not a wee bit more. Or you go to the pharmacist, you ask for your prescription, they fill the prescription, they put it in a little plastic thing, and you take it home to your bathroom. And I wonder if, like me, you ever think about that just before you pop the first one. You say to yourself, "What if they gave me Mr. Simpson's prescription?" And I don't know who Mr. Simpson is, nor do you. I invented him. But what if his prescription could kill me? I'm putting a tremendous amount of faith in that pharmacist, that he or she was having a good day, paying very careful attention, and making sure that the right pills went in the right little plastic bucket. Well, in some senses, that is true concerning faith in Jesus, but only in some senses. Because what the Bible says about faith is this, that it is by grace, through faith, that we are saved. And this is not our own doing. It is the gift of God. So that the very faith that a man or woman exercises in the person of the Lord Jesus is not something that they look inside and find for themselves and by themselves, but it is actually a gift from God enabling blind people to see and those who do not believe to begin to believe. And John, of all the Gospels, is very, very clear that nobody lives in a middle ground between believing and unbelieving. John chapter 3 and verse 36, you needn't turn to it, reads as follows, "Whoever believes in the Son has eternal life, but whoever rejects the Son, or doesn't believe in the Son, will not see life, for God's wrath remains on him." These are very solemn words, and they're very important words, and I mention them now because it sets the context for what we go on to consider. This man is once again, in verse 24, summoned before these religious leaders. and their process of intimidation continues. Give glory to God, they said. We know this man is a sinner. Now, it may be that that phrase, give glory to God, is, as the margin suggests, a solemn charge to tell the truth, which is likely. But it may also be that what they're arguing is, you should give glory to God, not to this Jesus of Nazareth, whoever he is and wherever he comes from. Give the glory to God, don't give the glory to him. Either way, they are seeking to drive this man away from his conviction. The reason that they didn't want any glory to be given to Jesus was because, by their own testimony, they knew Jesus to be an open sinner. You just need to turn back one page to chapter 8, and I'll show you why that is true. Jesus, in a quite remarkable statement, tells them that they, although they think themselves to be very secure as children of Abraham, they're really children of the devil, because the devil is a liar and they tell lies too. And then in verse 45 of John 8, he says, yet because I tell you the truth, you do not believe me. Can any of you prove me guilty of sin? If I'm telling the truth, why don't you believe me? He who belongs to God hears what God says. The reason you do not hear is that you do not belong to God. And the Jews answered him, aren't we right in saying that you're a Samaritan and demon-possessed? That's their response to Jesus. And it is in light of that that they challenge this sign, that they challenge this miracle, and they challenge the testimony of this particular individual. But if they thought they could intimidate him, they are discovering that they actually can't, that this man has a little bit of metal to him, and he is able to respond very clearly. A second time they summoned him. We know this man is a sinner, they said. And then look at his reply in verse 25. Whether he's a sinner or not, I don't know. One thing I do know, I was blind, but now I see. In other words, what he really says to them is, I don't know about what you know, but I do know what I know, and what I know is that I was once blind, but now I can see. I mean, you seem to, he says, have all these kind of inferences and all these assertions and all these observations about Jesus, and I'm listening to what you're saying, but I'm standing before you as a testimony to the fact of what has happened. I was a blind man, but now I can see. Well, that kind of irrefutable evidence is hard to face. And recognizing it, in verse 26, the Pharisees retreat to the questions that they'd been asking previously. What did he do to you? How did he open your eyes? If you look back up to verse 15, that's exactly what they had asked him before. The Pharisees had also asked him how he had received his sight. Now they're back asking the same question. Now, it may be that this is indicative of their interrogation style. If you like detective programs, and I must confess, I don't watch any of the contemporary ones. I have no interest in them. But if you give me some old ones, I can go back there with you. And some old British ones particularly. But that's just my problem. But I always enjoyed the situation where the person who was accused was taken into the white-walled room with a single table and two chairs. One for the detective and one for the accused. And then the detective would run through the questions. The man would answer the questions. The detective would stand up, walk out the door, close it, and leave the man there. Next scene, the detective returns, sits down in the chair, asks the exact same questions all over again. Gets up, walks out the door, slams the door, comes back. Next time he says, would you like a cigarette? And the guy said, yes, please. So he takes a cigarette, lights it up, asks him the exact same questions all over again. You say to yourself, what's up with this detective? Has he run out of questions? No, what he's doing is, he is repeatedly going through the same stuff in the hope that somewhere along the line, he will be able to identify an inconsistency in the man's response and thereby be able to get leverage so as to further convict him. Now, it may well be that that's what they're doing, that they're hoping that if they keep asking him to say the same thing over again, his account of what took place will actually contradict itself. Or it may be, and I think this is more likely, that the reason they ask these two questions again in verse 26 is because they've run out of steam. They have just run out of steam. There's no air left in their balloon. There is nothing left for them to say. They are confronted by this incontrovertible evidence. And standing on the side of truth, the man in verse 27 takes the offensive. We've already been through all of this. He says, I've told you this already. You didn't listen the first time. I can't believe you want me to tell you again, unless, of course, you want to become his disciples as well. Notice, incidentally, the progression in this man's thinking. Back in verse 11, when they had asked him how his eyes were opened, he said, the man they call Jesus. The man they call Jesus. In verse 17, as they press him, he says of Jesus, he is a prophet. Here in verse 27, he recognizes that Jesus is of such a stature that there are those who would become his disciples and his followers. But now, the argument or the interrogation, I don't think it's fair to call it a conversation. It was much more than that, but it has now reached the tipping point. And the man has forced his accusers to play their hand. They're going to have to show what they have in their hand. They've played the poker game of this dialogue for long enough. He's calling it, show me what you've got. And what have they got? Nothing. And so they do what always happens when the weakness of an individual's argument becomes obvious. They resort to insults. When you no longer have anything else that you can say to substantiate your claim, the chances are you're going to say something like, you're ugly and your mother dresses you funny. And at that point, the person that you are arguing with knows he or she has got you, because you now have nothing to say that is logical or progressive or challenging, and you just, all you've got left is to start slinging insults around. And that's exactly what they did. Verse 28 is graphic. Says that they threw their insults at him. They threw their insults at him, claiming again the high ground of their theological background. We are the disciples of Moses. We know that God spoke to Moses. But as for this fellow, this person that you're on about, we don't even know where he comes from. We haven't got a clue. Well, of course, that wasn't distinct. That wasn't actually true, because Jesus had already been involved in a dialogue with them. You can turn back one page again, and I'll point it out to you. In the conversation where they're challenging the testimony of Jesus, Jesus says to them in verse 23 of John 8, you are from below, I am from above. You are of this world, I'm not of this world. I told you that you would die in your sins if you do not believe that I am the one I claim to be. You will indeed die in your sins. Who are you, they asked. Just what I've been claiming all along, Jesus replied. So there was some ironic sense in which they didn't know where he was from, but there was another very realistic sense in which they did know. And it was the very things that he said concerning his origins that offended them. And they refused to accept what he said. Leon Morris, whose commentary on John is arguably one of the finest, observes in the response of the man in verse 30 here, the man answered. He says, the man's chain of reasoning is pretty good for someone who'd been a beggar all his life, and presumably a stranger to academic and forensic argument. And it is quite remarkable, isn't it? This man has got some gristle to him, doesn't he? This man has got truth on his side. This man is not in any doubt at all as to what has taken place for him. And so look at how he answers in verse 30. I'll paraphrase it for him. What he says to them is, I find this truly remarkable. Your unbelief in face of the evidence is more of a miracle than my cure. The fact that you don't believe in light of the evidence is more remarkable to me than the fact that I can actually see. Because there is a basis for my being able to see, namely an encounter with Jesus. And you have seen what Jesus has done. And you refuse to accept what your eyes tell you. That's more remarkable, he says, than the fact that I am now a seeing individual. And he jumps on the back of that, and he uses their same form of argumentation, pointing out, we know that God does not listen to sinners. In other words, what he uses is a syllogistic argument. You remember that from school, but we don't need to go there. But in other words, he starts from premise and sub-premise and conclusion. The very process that they had used back up in verse 16. This man is not from God, premise, for he doesn't keep the Sabbath, some premise. Therefore, he couldn't have done this. The exact same thing again in 16b. Others said, how can a sinner do such miraculous signs? Same argument. And what the man does is the exact same thing. He says, one, we are all agreed that God doesn't listen to sinners. Now, don't let that unsettle you if you are aware of the fact that you don't know God and you're aware of your sin. That's why it's very, very important always to understand the Bible in the context in which it is said. What is being said here is not that the thief on the cross didn't have a hope in the world of ever getting to heaven because he was a sinner hanging on a cross next to Jesus, and he asked him, Lord, will you remember me when you come into your kingdom? Did Jesus listen to the sinner? Of course he did. Did Jesus listen to Zacchaeus and his cries for change? Yes, he did. Did Jesus listen to the woman taken in adultery? Yes, he did. Well, what is being said here? What is being said here can be best understood, and I'll only give you one cross-reference. I could weigh you down with them, but I won't. It's Psalm 66 and verse 18. If I had cherished sin in my heart, the Lord would not have listened. The verse does not say, if I had sin in my heart, God wouldn't hear me. God wouldn't hear anybody then, would he? Because everyone has sin in their heart. So if sinlessness was the key to God listening, all of us would be up the creek. No, if I had cherished sin in my heart, if I was committed to my sin, then God wouldn't listen to me. He says, we know that's true. God does not listen to the impenitent. He hears the cries of the penitent, but he does not listen to those who are willful in their unbelief and in their sin. Secondly, he does listen to the godly man who does his will. He listens to those who do what God says, who are in a right relationship with him. It's a kind of Matthew 6:33 statement. Seek first the kingdom of God and his righteousness, doing of the right thing before God, and all these things will be added unto you. God does not listen to the cries of the impenitent, but he does listen to the cries of those who do his will. Thirdly, he says, no one has ever heard of opening the eyes of a man born blind. If this man were not from God, he couldn't do anything. Now, they knew that was the case because they, even in the miraculous events that we have in the Old Testament, even in the records of the things that Moses did in going before Pharaoh in Egypt and so on, there is no record of any man opening the eyes of a man born blind. And so, with a simple logic, and yet with a compelling logic, the man beats them at their own game, turns the tables on them, and says, you know, you're the ones who've been starting off with the premise, we know this, therefore that, we know this, therefore that. He says, let's do the same thing. We know that God does not listen to the cries of the impenitent. We know that God does listen to those who do his will. We know that there is no record of ever anybody having a man open a man's eyes. Therefore, he says, conclusion, deduction, if this man were not from God, he couldn't do anything. Now, let's pause there for just a moment because there's a lesson here for each of us in speaking to people concerning faith in Jesus Christ. We may think that the high point in John chapter 9 is arguably verse 25, where he says, I don't know about what you know, but I do know what I know, and that is, I know that I was once blind, but now I can see. Some of us, I think, have a real tendency to retreat to that kind of thing. Well, you can't argue me out of my experience. I know my experience. I know what happened to me. That's what happened to me. Therefore, and our friends walk away from us and say, idiot. Because they would be able to say that they've had experiences of different things in different places and so on. We have told them that we pray to the living God. They've said that they chant in the realm of Buddhism. We've said that there is peace to be found in this. They said they have never known such tranquility as they found it in that Eastern mindset. Well, then what are we going to do at that point, you see? Well, this man is convinced of his testimony. But when push comes to shove and the challenge reaches for him, he is able to step up and say, well, let's just think about this for a moment. And why don't we think about this too? And have you considered that? And do you agree that this, this, and this leads to the deduction that? So his faith was resting in the experience of what Christ had done for him to this point. And he was absolutely without any doubt concerning it. But that wasn't the beginning and the end of his argument. Now, what we discover is that they feel the sting of this. The stinging impact of truth hits them. And in verse 34, they do the only thing they've got left to do, and that is they throw him out. Well, you will notice they don't throw him out until they have given their own answer to the question with which the chapter began. How did the chapter begin? Well, remember, with the disciples asking Jesus, who sinned, this man or his parents, that he was born blind? The Pharisees say, we know the answer to that question. The reason you were blind is because you were steeped in sin at birth. You are a miserable sinner. That's what you are. How dare you lecture us? Don't you realize that we've gone to school for this? Don't you understand that we have the legacy, the historical background of Judaism on our side, and you, some upstart beggar from the streets here, thinks to come in and confront us? You see how the challenge of truth gets under the skin of those who know they don't know the very truth they are encountering? We ought not to be surprised when our friends and neighbors want eventually to throw us out. Frankly, we ought to get thrown out a lot more than we do, many of us. And the reason we're not thrown out, the reason we're accepted, may be because we are more represented by the fear of the

0: 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I'm Bob Lapine. Thanks for joining us this weekend. If someone doesn't believe in Christ, is it possible that God will refuse to give them the gift of faith? Next weekend, we'll investigate the answer. 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
2: 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He said, "For the Son of Man did not come to be served, but to serve and to give his life as a ransom for many." Well, we've heard that so often, we forget what an astounding comment that is. I mean, Jesus Christ is the one who flung this whole world into existence by a single word. If anyone had the right to be served, it was Jesus Christ. But Jesus said, "The reason I came to earth was not to have people serve me, but so that I could serve others to meet their needs." And if we're going to become like Christ, it means we have to be willing to do that as well.
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3: SRN News, I'm Mary Rose. Iran said there were no U.S. strikes overnight for the first time in nearly 2 weeks. As tensions remain high over control of the Strait of Hormuz, Iranian Health Ministry spokesperson Hussein Kermanpour said Saturday that Iran had a peaceful night. Public policy expert Matthew Continetti says Iran's track record makes it difficult to trust the regime.
4: We've had a ceasefire in this conflict technically since early April. And then in June, we had the Memorandum of Understanding. And in both cases, the Iranian regime said that they would open up the Strait of Hormuz to international shipping. And in both cases, they were lying.
3: Continetti made his comments to the Salem Radio Network. Conservative analysts believe Democrats are walking into what they call a political minefield. Correspondent Kim Borman reports.
5: They believe the party's move to the left on issues like crime and transgender policies is alienating mainstream voters, while support among Hispanic and Black voters is slipping. They also point to demographic trends, red state gains from the next census, and declining influence in media and academia as signs Republicans could hold a long-term advantage if the GOP doesn't squander the opportunity. Kim Lorman reporting.
3: President Trump returned to the stage of the rescheduled White House Correspondents Association dinner Friday night, delivering a rambling speech that praised some journalists, took pot shots at others, but made jokes about a public figure's weight and intellect, and quipped about a third presidential term. He assured the crowd of journalists, though, that he'd scrapped the most biting parts of his remarks. France is using a massive air cargo to dump some flame retardants on a wildfire. This is SRN.
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6: AM 560 WFIL, it's Tim DeMascio, and we're really glad to bring on board today Gary Wilkerson, who is president of World Challenge. He's a pastor, author, and speaker, and he's a son of someone you may have heard of, that Wilkerson last name. David Wilkerson, founder of Teen Challenge, Times Square Church, Cross and Switchblade, the whole deal. But Gary's his own person, so we're going to talk about David, his dad. We're going to talk about Gary, too, and the work he's doing. Hey, Gary.
7: Hi, Tim. How are you today?
6: Great. Thanks for taking time to chat.
7: Thank you. It's good to be with you.
6: WFL is very glad to be working together, along with our sister station, Philadelphia's AM 990 The Answer, which is a conservative news talk station, to help get the word out about this bed campaign we have going during the summertime. We'll get into that in a bit. But wanted to just give you the floor and maybe take a second and share a bit about your dad growing up in, you know, what his work, and then how you came to be part of World Challenge yourself.
7: Yeah, my dad was well known in Christian circles and even beyond that, starting in the early 1960s. Starting a work among gang members and drug addicts in some of the hardest places in America and around the world. The story is written up in a book called The Cross and the Switchblade, which was later made into a movie. The book tells the story of how he was dissatisfied of as a young pastor in a small town, had about 100 people in his church, and he just said, you know, they come on Sunday and they hear the same sermons and they sing the same songs and they go home and live the same lives. And he just started praying, isn't there more to life than this? And while he was praying that, he saw a magazine article about seven boys who had killed a polio victim in a wheelchair, a little boy in New York City, and everybody hated them and said, you know, give them the electric chair. And this compassion just came in my father's heart, and he just got in his car, really, really random, just like, I'm going to go to New York and see if I can help those boys, and sat in the trial that they were going through, stood up in the middle of it with his Bible and said, you know, Judge, may I have a word? And they thought there was something in his hand, so they jumped on him, kicked him out of the trial. As he was walking out, somebody from from New York Times saw him walking out and said, hey, preacher, hold up your Bible again. And he held it up, and they snapped a photo of him. The gang member saw that and said, hey, this guy is trying to help gangs, and the police chased him out, so he's on our side. So instant favor with the gangs, and they just kind of adopted him almost like a chaplain. And as a result of that, he saw literally thousands and thousands of drug addicts and gang members come to Jesus, not only in New York, but right after that, another Teen Challenge Center was opened in Chicago, then L.A., and then and now there's about 1,500 centers around the world. While I'm talking to you, there's about 30,000 men and women who are recovering from addictions. But not only that, they're getting to know Jesus,
6: yeah,
7: and having, you know, and then the generational changes their lives. So, yeah, huge impact from day one going into New York City. As they say, the rest of the story is just incredible what God is, you know, it encourages me what God can do through one man.
6: Yes, for sure.
7: It's brilliant.
6: For sure. We're chatting with Gary Wilkerson on Tim DeMoss Show today on WFIL. He's president of World Challenge, and just chatting there about his father, David Wilkerson, and as he was sharing about the story and how that unfolded, including the cross and the switchblade. I remember the comic book also.
7: I was in Cuba a few years back, and the church is kind of underground there, and so I was talking to a taxi driver and started sharing Christ with him, and he goes, oh, I'm a Christian. I said, how did you become a Christian? And he pulled the visor down in the front seat of his taxi, and in the visor, he had an old folded-up copy of the comic book Cross and Switchblade.
6: No way.
7: And he said, I've had this my whole life. I read this when I was a little boy, and the story of David Wilkerson so influenced me. I gave my life to Jesus and been serving him ever since. So, you know, that's just a random story of many, whether it be the book, the movie. You know, the book, I think, sold like, you know, tens and tens of millions of copies and all around the world. And I've heard stories of people in Eastern Europe when it was communist, and if they were Christians, they would get persecuted and put in prison, and they would handwrite copies of the Cross and Switchblade and pass it underneath the cell to one another. And some of these prisoners said that it sustained their faith. So just from taxi drivers in Cuba to underground pastors in Romania, the book was a great influence. And of course, the Teen Challenge program obviously has touched many, many lives.
6: Yeah, what I remember from that comic book, one square where Nicky Cruz is in that, is that correct?
7: Nicky Cruz, yeah, evangelist Nicky Cruz, yeah.
6: Okay, but before he was an evangelist, there was a scene where he threatened your father's life. And I think your father, the little bubble above your dad said, you could cut me into 1,000 pieces and everyone would still say, I love you.
7: That's right. Yeah, that's the classic line that was in the movie as well.
6: Yeah,
7: they're looking at remaking the movie now. Okay. I'm excited to see if that could come out again, because it's, you know, it's an old movie back from the 70s. Some of your listeners may remember Pat Boone.
6: Yes,
7: and then Eric Estrada, who was in a TV show back in the, I think, in the 90s called Chips. He played Nicky Cruz in that role. So that was exciting time.
6: It used to get shown. We had a place in our near Montgomery County in our broadcast area called the Ambler, Pennsylvania. And there was a place there called the Christian Cinema. And they showed Christian films. And I remember going back in the 70s when I was maybe 10 and seeing it there. And it was a very plain, like straightforward, simple message that the owner, who is a simple man, loved the Lord, a pastor, he would show films, and then he would do a message and an invitation, you know. So I remember, as a child, I remember that very much.
7: Yeah, two quick memories of the movie for me. One was going to the premiere and all these Hollywood movie stars there on the red carpet in Manhattan, and sitting in the theater, sitting next to my dad and watching this, the first time I'd seen it. And it was, you know, it's an action-packed movie with gangs and drugs. And then walking out at the end, my dad grabs my hand. I was about 10 years old. Maybe a little older. And he said, hey, what did you think of the movie? I said, Dad, that movie was amazing. He said, I want to be a gang member when I grow up. And he said, he was like, this look on his face was utter sheer shock. But at the same time, I'll never forget at the end of the movie when Pat Boone, portraying my father, preaches a sermon. And it's not about gangs or sin or, you know, how to get help in life. It's about the cross of Jesus Christ.
6: Yeah.
7: And it so moves Nicky Cruz's heart. It's not what Jesus could do for him to help him have a better life. It's how much he needed this Savior and how much Jesus has already done for him. It's the finished work of Jesus on the cross. And, you know, again, as a 10, 12-year-old kid, I was like, that's a powerful story that, you know, and I remember it resonating with my own heart as well.
6: Yeah. We have the privilege of Gary Wilkerson joining us today on the Tim DeMoss Show on WFIL in Philadelphia. He's president of World Challenge. He's a pastor, author, speaker, and also son of David Wilkerson. We've been chatting just kind of as we get going here about the cross and switchblade. If you read that book, saw the movie, David Wilkerson, the founder of Teen Challenge, Times Square Church, and now where you work and minister and serve the Lord with World Challenge. You could take these two quick things together. One is the foundation, like how World Challenge came about, because I guess technically Teen Challenge is part of World Challenge. Is that?
7: We're sister ministries. Okay. In fellowship. I'm on the board of directors.
6: Okay.
7: Of called Global Teen Challenge, but they are separate entities.
6: Okay.
7: In themselves. Teen Challenge works exclusively with rehabilitation and reaching out to the kids on the streets, and World Challenge has a separate vision and calling to care for orphans and widows in the most difficult, war-torn, impoverished places around the world, and seeing these kids rescued and widows brought off out of poverty and into a loving relationship with Jesus Christ. Yeah.
6: Amen. Now, I want to get into that in a second. Before I forget, sure. Not that we won't talk about your dad again later, he was a pastor in Pennsylvania, wasn't he? Was he not? Or where was he?
7: Yeah.
6: Okay.
7: Yeah, a small town outside of Pittsburgh. Yeah, that's where I was born. Yeah, we were talking about the comic book earlier, and you mentioned about the bubble. There's another bubble in there that I like even better. It's a picture of a little baby being born while my dad was not there with my mom.
6: That's
7: and
6: you?
7: That was me being born. Yeah, so that's my claim to fame. I'm in a comic book. A little picture of me. Yeah.
6: Gary's in the bubble. That's great.
7: Yeah.
6: Well, so as we kind of segue to that a little bit, maybe share about how, and for folks tuning in, one of the reasons, a big reason that Gary's joining us today, WFIL working together with World Challenge and our sister station, Philadelphia's AM 990, The Answer, to help provide beds for orphans. And I know James chapter 1, verse 27, a key verse in all of this, and we're going to get into it. If you'd like to help out in this partnership, just jot this number down real quick so you can have it ready when we talk more about it. 833-960-7477. That's 833-960-7477. Or there's a World Challenge banner at WFIL.com, and you'll find that in several places. So we'll talk more about that as we look to provide beds for orphan children. And there's actually some an anonymous donor or two have said, we're going to help the listeners do this. Normally they're $100 a piece, right? But to include everything for an orphan to sleep on, but with this matching funds that are available, basically for $50 instead, if a listener were to contribute 50, that would cover the whole thing, right?
7: Yeah. I don't know what it sounds like to somebody listening to that, but it will actually be a life-changing miracle for a child.
6: Yeah. Yeah, and we'll talk about, I mean, we can talk about it now. We could talk about more then, but it's the bed itself, it's the sheets, it's pillow, it's a huge deal. So that's where we're headed, you know, and we're going to be emphasizing, you know, as we work together over the course of the summer here and have been. Tell us just a minute about the founding of World Challenge, and then I would say this is like a three-pronged thing that maybe kind of all overlap, how World Challenge itself was founded, or the heart behind it, and how you kind of came into it. But your testimony has got to be in there too, because just because you grew up with your dad loving the Lord doesn't mean you had to, and doesn't mean you had to work at World Challenge. You could have a dad who's doing this as a whole, and you're off doing maybe an accountant or bus driver or something.
7: So. Absolutely. Yeah. The World Challenge began in the early 1970s because my father had been working with Teen Challenge and got so many invitations to preach around the world. He actually ended up having to give the leadership over to other people that could help develop it and grow it, where he could continue his preaching calling. So he needed a ministry to kind of wrap around that calling. And so he started World Challenge, basically just to have an organization to help him do the ministry, that his books that he was writing. He wrote about 40 other books.
6: Wow.
7: As he traveled around, so many people got inspired by his story and his impact on their life. People started donating to World Challenge ministry. And my father was a very frugal man. He lived in an apartment in New York City and drove a Honda. And, you know, just gave everything away to the poor and the needy. I love that model of sacrifice. There's few like that. My friend Francis Chan is kind of like that, if you're familiar with his ministry.
6: I am.
7: David Wilkerson was sort of a forerunner of that way of living sacrificially.
6: Interesting.
7: A David Platt type of thing of missions goes ahead of my own needs. And, so all those funds that were coming into World Challenge, my father said, I'm not going to spend it on all this stuff. Let's start helping the poor. So we started. And then that's when he called on me to help him develop World Challenge into something more than just his own preaching ministry, but having a missions arm to it. So we started feeding programs for children. We started a thing called community development, trying to help communities get set free from poverty.
8: Yeah.
7: But then that James 1:27 started striking my heart, and so we shifted our focus to almost exclusively being a place that cares for orphans and widows. The need was so glaring, and the children are in such need. And at the time, I had my fourth child, and it was like, you know, I was just picturing them being on the streets of Calcutta or living in, like we just got back from Rwanda, and seeing children living in the garbage dump, eating food that comes out of trash bags that are being thrown out of the trucks. Just saying, okay, if these were my children, I would do everything possible to pull them out of that kind of lifestyle and give them the best life I could possibly do. And so that moved the heart. So the World Challenge has developed over the years more and more missions.
8: Yeah.
7: Although we still do preaching. I'm a preacher by heart and by nature. I write Christian books. And I just got back from preaching at a church this weekend in New York City. And I love that part of it. But the core of World Challenge is to provide Jesus's love towards those who find themselves without love, without hope, lost on the streets of Sudan and Vietnam, and seeing children rescued where World Challenge is now. But it all started just simply needing a place to have an organization.
8: And, for your dad's preaching.
7: That was a bit different. So, you know, my father was kind of a Christian entrepreneur. You know, so he started, and we may talk about this later as well, but he started, you know, obviously we've already talked about Times Teen Challenge, but he also started World Challenge. He also started Times Square Church, a great church in Manhattan that has reached thousands and thousands of people as well. And so all these ministries are like, you know, family still. We work together. That was the church I was preaching at this past week.
8: Yeah.
7: Is that where
8: Carter Conlon? He wrote a book a while ago. He was on the show and.
7: Yeah. I moved out into doing World Challenge because of my heart for missions. Carter stayed with my dad as an associate pastor, then became the senior pastor of Times Square Church. And now Carter has stepped away a little bit. He's still involved in the church, but his close friend and my close friend, Tim Delina, is now the pastor. And there's another connection there to the cross of the switchblade, because in the book, or maybe you even remember in the comic book or the movie, there was a police officer that first helped my dad when he was getting shut down. He was preaching on the streets and the police were trying to stop him.
8: Yeah.
7: And the police sergeant came up and he said, "I'm Sergeant Delina. If you need anything, you know, I'm here to help you." And he really did help him a lot. And that was Sergeant Delina, who him and my dad became some of closest best friends. And then his son, Tim, and I grew up together in New York City. And now I'm leading World Challenge and he's leading Times Square Church. And
8: that's another wild. Friend of mine
7: is leading Teen Challenge. And so it's, you know, God's family has done some things, you know, relationally as well. It's important to have good relationships in the kingdom of God, not just do ministry.
8: For sure. Gary Wilkerson, our guest today on the Tim DeMoss Show. 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
13: In 1862, Abraham Lincoln signed the Morrill Act, helping states create colleges focused on agriculture, mechanics, science, and practical education. The principle was not centralized control, it was opportunity. Lincoln's Morrill Act reminds us that America can support education without surrendering education to Washington. Why did it matter? Because a free nation needs citizens equipped to work, build, steward, and govern themselves. Scripture gives work a sacred weight. In Genesis, God placed man in the garden to work it and to keep it. Proverbs honors the one who works his land. Paul warns against idleness and calls believers to earn their bread. Why does that still matter today? Because education should form capable people under God, not dependent subjects under bureaucracy.
8: AM 560 WFIL. You're just tuning in. We have the privilege of Gary Wilkerson joining us today on the Tim DeMoss Show on WFIL in Philadelphia. He's president of World Challenge. He's a pastor, author, speaker, husband of nearly 50 years, which is amazing also, and son of David Wilkerson, as we've been chatting about, founder of Teen Challenge, Times Square Church, the story told in The Cross and the Switchblade. And I want to talk about these beds that we're teaming up to provide this summer for orphans and get more into the heart of that. I do want to just back up one quick second, because it's, I guess it's obvious. It seems like you grew up watching your dad and learning from him, and just, were you always walking with the Lord most of your life, or did you, you know, how did that become? Yeah, because without that, obviously you're not doing this.
7: I did. I was always in relationship with Jesus. I had a time when I was an older teenager where I went through a little bit of a crisis of faith, just doubting whether or not, you know, the other thing a lot of teenagers go through, like if I was born in India, I'd probably be a Hindu. If I was born in Vietnam, I'd be a Buddhist. You know, if I'm born in America, I'll be a Christian. And so I just thought it was heritage that led us to the faith we're in. So I started studying all the world religions, and I thought, okay, you know, Islam is not for me. The Hindu faith is too confusing and too many gods. I can't. And then I finally got back, circled back around, and I felt like this. I had this voice. Not a physical voice, but just in my heart, like Jesus just telling me, like, you know, you're coming home because I'm drawing you. No man comes to the Father unless is led by the Spirit of God to come through Jesus.
8: Yeah.
7: And Jesus was just calling me back to my faith, and it was an incredible thing. I really just had this overwhelming, warm sense that Buddha would never love me, Muhammad would never love me, Confucius would never love me. But Jesus loved me, and not only that, he died for my sin. And man, tears just began rolling down my face, and I just went, man, I'm not only loved, but I'm rescued, that this man would die for my sin, even my sin of doubt, doubting he who did so much for me. While we were yet enemies, the Bible says Christ died for us. And ever since then, I was just like, no going back, man, no holds barred. I'm in this thing. And
8: strangely
7: enough, though, just real briefly, I'll share with you, I think it's important maybe for some people that are listening in their own Christian life and family. So even though my father was a man who's helped set free tens of thousands of addicts, I have four kids, and some of my kids started having problems with addiction. One of my sons so bad that he actually ended up a heroin addict living on the streets, homeless. One day he called me from prison. He had been accused of snatching a purse to get some money for his drugs, and he was probably going to spend 2 or 3 months in jail. But he called me from the prison cell in one morning. He said, last night, laying in my dark prison cell, totally, totally pitch black, crying, saying, Jesus, I don't know how many times I've called out to you. I don't know how many times I've prayed that you would set me free from this. I don't know how many times my grandpa prayed for me, my dad prayed for me, my mom prayed for me, but it's not working. Where are you? And he said a physical, not a light bulb turned on, but a physical light, an luminous light came into his prison cell, and the warmth and the love and the glory of Jesus flooded his soul. And he said, I just knelt down by my bed and wept. And Jesus set me free. And that's been 10 years ago now.
8: Wow.
7: He's been drug free. He's serving the Lord with all his heart. Married, has four kids now. He just had a fourth kid.
8: Wow.
7: And is probably one of the most powerful, precious men of God you'll ever meet. And so, you know, Teen Challenged for me is not just a random ministry that helps people out there. I know what it's like as a parent to have a prodigal in my life. I know what it's like to see children suffer. And I know what it's like to cry myself to sleep having a son who's sleeping. We live in Colorado, so cold nights, just freezing, and calling me 3 a.m. say, "Dad, I'm freezing out here. Can I come home?" And I couldn't let him because I was just enabling his addiction. And then just to know that Jesus answers our prayer. And so for anybody that has a prodigal, maybe it's a spouse, maybe it's a child like we had, don't give up hope and just keep calling on the Lord and trust him with that. I don't think he answers our worries. I think he answers our prayers. And I remember when I was worried about my son, you know, it didn't seem like a lot of stuff happened. But when I started just trusting God, you know, all of a sudden the power of the Holy Spirit just started moving in ways that I couldn't fix it. And parents, you can't fix your kids sometimes, but Jesus can.
8: Gary, that reminds me of my wife, Tina, who sometimes she'll ask me, like, you know, "What are you doing?" It could just be lying in bed and waking up or going to sleep. And she said, what are you doing? And I'm like, "I'm thinking." And she says, "Are you thinking or are you praying?" Like, will you stop? You know, just let me, my mind. The Bible says when you're on your beds, be quiet and you consider things. But yeah, all right, fine. I'll pray. Because it's true.
7: Yeah.
8: I might not be worrying necessarily. I might be kind of like stressed or mildly stressed, just kind of pondering things. Or I might just be thinking about a lot of things. And that's okay. But her challenge to me, which is I've never forgotten it. She said this a few years ago, and every now and again will remind me.
7: Yeah.
8: Are you thinking or are you praying? They're two different things.
7: Yeah, because if thinking turns to prayer, we're in good shape. If thinking turns to worry, you know, it's and one of the things about worry that the Lord has been ministering to me lately is it's almost like a calling card to return to prayer, because worry is based on the fact that I'm not trusting God. So every time I worry now, I go, "Oh, okay, that's good. I'm realizing I'm worried because I'm not trusting him with this issue. So, Lord, it's in your hands. I lay it at your feet." And you know, I do that with my ministry. I do that with World Challenge. I do that with, you know, when I go to, I was in Nigeria recently and saw the overwhelming needs of these children being, you know, running from terrorists. They're killing families in the northern part of Nigeria. And I get worried, like, how can we help them? And all of a sudden, it's like, okay, I trust you, God. You're gonna do miracles. And he does. It's been wonderful to see.
8: Well, we really want to jump into that, what you're talking about, some of the things you've seen to help our listeners be, you know, Lord's hands and feet and serve the world. Gary Wilkerson with us on the Tim DeMoss Show today on WFIL in Philadelphia. He's president of World Challenge, pastor, author, speaker, son of David Wilkerson, who you may certainly have heard of through The Cross and the Switchblade and Teen Challenge and Times Square Church and other places. And again, for listeners just tuning in, I mentioned it earlier that we're working with World Challenge this summer to provide complete beds for orphan children. If you want to help with a bed, it's 833-960-7477, 833-960-7477, or click the World Challenge banner at WFIL.com. Basically, for every $50 you can do, that's going to take care of a complete bed for an orphan child. So take the floor, Gary. Share some context about where these beds go, the orphanages you're working with, and even the idea of if they're in an orphanage, perhaps. The good news is, actually, some other basic needs are met. Food and healthcare and things like this, but when it comes to go to bed, they're on the ground. So
7: I'll give an example. In my recent trip to India, India has the most orphans in the world, 40 million orphans, a large number of them living on the streets, subway stations, train stations, garbage dumps. A lot of them are being kidnapped, and this is very horrific. And the girls are being put into sex trafficking. Some of the boys, have been told, are being their organs harvested to sell the black market. So here's, you know, a six-year-old boy that's dad's in jail, mom died of HIV, living on the streets, gets kidnapped, you know. And so our partners are rescuing these children off the street. One partner was actually an orphan himself who lived in a train station. And now he goes into train stations and brings children home. He started his ministry by bringing children into his own house. And still today, he has 30 children living in his home. They're all sleeping on concrete floors. So we were able to help build an extension. And many of these places, that's an example of what we get to do is add on to a small existing work. We had 30 kids sleeping on a concrete floor. The heat in the summertime is scorching. The cold in the wintertime, they're freezing, and so they're shivering at night.
8: Yeah,
7: so the bed is a place where they not only have a blanket and a pillow. By the way, my wife and I are personally donating teddy bears for every bed that's bought, because all of our kids, when we tucked them into bed at night, we put the covers up over their head and prayed over them. But there was always a teddy bear or two snuggled next to them. So my wife and I wanted to do that.
8: I love
7: yeah,
8: that.
7: So your partners there and our new partners there in your area can know that, you know, these kids are going to find it. There was a orphanage that we work with in Vietnam, and we were able to purchase some beds. And we have a video. It's one of the most precious videos I've ever seen of trucks coming down over the hill towards this orphanage in the valley. The kids had lined the streets, and these trucks had mattresses piled up on top of them, and they were literally had their hands raised praising Jesus, like, thank you, Jesus, we get a bed, and they were like hugging each other and singing and dancing.
8: Wow.
7: You know, the need is incredible. The, you know, physically, a good night's sleep, health wise, just getting up off the floor.
8: Yes,
7: there's some major benefits to this. I know this sounds strange, but the future of these children will be changed by a gift like $50 to help them for the years to come. If they're 4 or 5 years old now, you know, and they're at the orphanage until they're 18. And it gives them a sense of place as well. That's my bed. That's my pillow. And that's my blanket. And and I go there at night. No one else. That's not just, I don't just find a spot on the floor next to 30 other kids.
8: Yeah.
7: And maybe the older kids push me out of the way. You know, like every child deserves a place. Not only to call home, we're thankful that they have a home and they have food now.
8: Yeah.
7: But to put them in a nice bed that they can have comfort, you know, just is something that brings, you know, Paul oftentimes in Scripture, when he was comforted by his friends, talks about how he gave glory to God because of their comfort. You know, and these children will be doing the same thing. You know, so you're not only going to provide a bed, you're going to provide worship of God and children around the world giving thanks to God for. Yeah. Somebody caring for them, and they'll know somebody from the United States made this happen. They'll know a Christian from far away helped. You know, there'll be a report that this bed was given to them by somebody that cared from far away, that loves Jesus and wants them to know how much Jesus loves them as well.
8: Gary Wilkerson, our guest today on the Tim DeMoss Show on WFIL. He is president of World Challenge. This partnership we have going this summer is to provide complete bed sets for orphans in Africa and Asia. Normally they're $100, which is a very good deal, but we have some matching funds available that if you're able to do $50, the matching funds from these anonymous donors will pair up with yours to get a complete bed for an orphan in Africa or Asia. You can help out and find out more by clicking the World Challenge banner at WFIL.com. 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You can also call 833-960-7477, 833-960-7477. Thank you for your prayers for this partnership as well. They're very much needed and appreciated. Brief break. We'll keep our conversation going with Gary Wilkerson of World Challenge on WFIL.
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2: 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I mean, Jesus Christ is the one who flung this whole world into existence by a single word. If anyone had the right to be served, it was Jesus Christ. But Jesus said, "The reason I came to earth was not to have people serve me, but so that I could serve others to meet their needs." And if we're going to become like Christ, it means we have to be willing to do that as well.
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8: 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Thanks for hanging out today. We're chatting with Gary Wilkerson, president of World Challenge. 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And we'd love for you to help out. 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Gary, I want to go to James 127 in a second, just to reemphasize, because you mentioned that the mission of World Challenge is zeroing in more and more now on the orphans and widows. But there's something you said. You've said a couple of different ways. There's a song by Rich Mullins, if you're familiar with, called "The Other Side of the World."
7: Yeah.
8: Yeah, it's a great song, and I like quoting the lyrics from it. "Well, the other side of the world is not so far away as I thought it was, as I thought that it was so far away. But the other side of the world is not so far away, and the distance just dissolves into the love." Into the love. And beautiful. And it's what you were saying about your kids wanting them to have a place to stay after you've seen other children sleeping in, on the streets or in trash heaps or whatever. We have a 16-year-old who's our youngest, and I've said to her and our other kids, we have four other ones who are older, if you looked outside and you saw a child like on our curb, 20 feet from our front lawn, and they had no place to sleep and they're sleeping on the ground or they have no clothes or no food, we wouldn't say, "Oh, just sorry, pull the curtain shut." So just because that child is now, as the song says, the distance just dissolves into the love, and Romans 12 talks about this too, just very quick, something that I've been impressed on my heart. The first couple of verses, people kind of Hall of Fame verses about being transformed by the renewing of your mind and all of that. But verses 4 and 5, "Just as each of us has one body with many members and these members do not all have the same function." Verse 5, "So in Christ, we who are many form one body, and each member belongs to all the others."
7: Yeah.
8: There's a sense of accountability. As much as you might want to kind of do your own thing in your faith and be a Christian over here, you be a Christian over there, or Christians in other parts of the world, there are responsibility. We're actually part of the same single body.
7: That's beautiful. I love that song, and I love that scripture verse. That's spot on what you're saying, and it is. I wrote an article recently for our World Challenge friends. I had been trained most of my ministry life that, you can't meet every need. You can only go by what God calls you to do, not the needs in the world, because the needs are too many. And I understand the philosophy on that. But my take on that's changing a little bit lately, is because, also in James, it says, if you see your brother in need, and you don't do anything about it, you know, what kind of faith do you really have? And so I'm starting to see, like, you know, so when I travel all these countries, I've been in like 72, 73 countries around the world. And, you know, these aren't always just like, you know, Paris, France, or Italy, Rome, Italy. This, you know, this is South Sudan and places that, you know, again, we choose at World Challenge, we choose, because the call of God in our life, not just orphans and widows, but the orphans and widows in the most war-torn, impoverished, persecuted, unreached peoples in the world. So the places I travel are very unpleasant at times. And there's so many needs. Sometimes I just go like, well, World Challenge is one organization. We just can't do it all. And I'm hearing the Lord say lately, if I show you a need, you know, your brother James in the scriptures, the epistles, told you you're responsible for that. No condemnation, no guilt, no twisting of arms. But in a sense, what you're saying there is, if you saw somebody out on your, through the curtain of your window, you would be, you'd feel responsible. Well, if you're listening to this today, and please don't turn off the radio, but if you're listening to this today and you're hearing about this need, to some degree, I think it's worth at least praying about, God, are you putting some level of responsibility on my heart?
8: Yeah.
7: The sovereignty of God knows what he's doing, and he's having you listen to this today. And, and by listening, an opportunity for you to make a difference in the world and make a difference in a child's life and make a difference in an orphan's life. For that child to feel love like that, there's an orphanage in Mumbai, India. It used to be called Bombay. And there was a story of two orphans that ended up in the orphanage there. Their mother was being beaten by her husband, so she left the northern part of India to go to Mumbai and started, her and her children started starving. And so she ended up in the red light district, becoming a prostitute, and ended up getting HIV. And on her way to dying, she said, if I'm going to die, I don't want my children to live in this world. And she literally threw them into a trash dump.
8: Wow.
7: And a pastor walked by and saw these two little children there, picked them up and brought them home and put them in the orphanage that he had started. And the story I'm telling you is about 18 years old, because the older one of the two kids that were thrown out and had their mother die, and their father was an abusive man. She is now studying medicine to become a doctor. She says she wants to help other children who have been abandoned and thrown out in the streets. And her little brother, who had been diagnosed having AIDS as well, and the doctor said he only had a few months to live. He was malnourished, starving, and he's now graduating from high school this year, second in his class. And, you know, so the little bit that we do to help these children goes a long way for that. And just think of, you know, if this girl gets married and has children, how different the world's going to be, and generations are impacted because of this.
8: For sure. For sure. We're grateful to have Gary Wilkerson joining us today on the Tim DeMoss Show on WFIL in Philadelphia. He is president of World Challenge, who we are working with during the summertime to provide beds for orphans in different parts of the world that, that World Challenge works in. And if you're willing to help out, a complete bed for a child in need will include a frame, a mattress, a pillow, and sheets. And that's about $100 normally, but there is a matching gift opportunity here from a donor or two have said, we're gonna match whatever comes in Philadelphia up to 500 beds worth, which basically means if you're willing to do a $50 gift, that'll be matched by someone else. That makes the $100 needed for a complete bed for a child in need in these various orphanages. The number to do that is 833-960-7477, 833-960-7477, or click the World Challenge banner at WFIL.com, and we'd like to post updates there as we have opportunities, so you can kind of see how our station family progress is coming. I mentioned James 1:27. We talked about it a little bit. Can you just bring that back up again? World Challenge in general, just the broad vision and where it has been with this newer or more recent focus. I'm not sure how long it has been for orphans and widows, as James 1:27 talks about. And then I want to get back to the orphanages you actually work with, so people can kind of get a picture of what this is actually, how this will land specifically.
7: Yeah, World Challenge is a little over 50 years old, almost 55 years old now. And through the years, there's not been mission drift in the sense of us becoming a secular missions organization, just humanitarian. It's always been very focused on Christ and empowered by the Holy Spirit. But over the years, it said yes to a lot of things. So it was originally preaching ministry, then it was caring for the poor, feeding programs, and then it was starting a publishing company. And then it was doing a podcast, and then it was doing pastors and leaders conferences. And
8: all good things.
7: And about 18 months ago, at a board meeting, One of my board members, Carter Conlon, who you mentioned earlier, the pastor of Times Square Church, he said to me, I was walking down the hall of Times Square Church and somebody asked me, he said, hey, you're a board member at World Challenge. What does World Challenge do? And Carter said, I kind of froze because it was like, I don't know what to say, like podcast, sermons, newsletter. And he told me that under the board meeting. And, it wasn't a rebuke. It was just a reality of a lack of clarity. I think a lot of us as Christians, not only as a ministry like World Challenge, but even in our individual life, we have a lack of clarity. What has God said? What has he called us to? We're doing a billion things. And we're spread so thin, we're hectic and nervous and overwhelmed with life and responsibilities and saying yes to everything. So that's where I was as a leader of World Challenge. And I went home that night and I felt like the Holy Spirit said, I pray by thinking and writing. So I have a yellow notepad and I felt like the Holy Spirit said, write down every ministry that World Challenge does. And it ended up being 15 different unique ministries that we were leading.
8: Wow.
7: And I felt like the Holy Spirit said, if you could cross one of those off, if you didn't have to do it, what would it be? And I crossed one off. And then it was like, what about a second one? I crossed that one off. How about a third one? I'm getting nervous now because these are things I love to do. And it literally got down to two or three. And then I felt the Spirit again said, like, cross one more off. What one thing could you live without? And it got down to two left. And one was planting churches among unreached people groups. And I couldn't say, I'm going to stop doing that. And the other was James 1:27, caring for the orphan and the widow. But I realized on my staff at World Challenge, I had like a 30-year professional ministry, a missionary who worked in the Middle East, and he was the one who was key to planting churches among unreached people groups. So what I did is I took World Challenge, some of our resources, and launched a whole new ministry called Compel, and he's leading that now, and it's doing that one thing, reaching unreached people groups, and we're doing that. So it was like when I finally got down to the bottom of that list, there was one thing left on my yellow notepad, 14 things crossed off. And the one thing there, just, man, I was in tears, just, oh, Lord, you've led me to the core of the heart of my calling. This is the hill I'll die on. This is my non-negotiable. I could allow you to take away a lot of other things in my life, but this is what you called me to. And it's that passion that, Jesus's little half-brother, James, after assessing his brother's life, one of the great things he says about his brother is like, this is what the kingdom cares for, orphans and widows. That word care there in the Greek is much stronger than what we think when we hear the word care. We think of it as being like, I have a concern in my heart for them, but it's an action verb to do something. Again, it ties in with his other admonition to us is if you see a need, you can't just say, God bless you, go in peace. You do something about it. And so 18 months ago, we shifted gears. A lot of my friends and coworkers and other ministry leaders that I associate with said, man, you're going to take a big hit. Support-wise, because a lot of people that are giving to World Challenge are giving because you're doing a podcast or because you're doing this or you're writing books or you're doing that. And I just said, I got to do it. This is what the Holy Spirit said. And instead of losing support, last year we grew by 40%. People just saw the clarity of the vision and the need. We grew also from 2,500 orphans and widows we were caring for to now over 40,000. Probably by the year end, we'll be at 50,000 orphans and widows, about 150 what we call care centers where children and widows are being cared for. A lot of these places, the widows end up adopting the orphans. That's kind of cool, like that a widow will have lost her family, and then she sees these little children, and she adopts them. And in some places, we don't actually build an orphanage. We'll buy, right now we're working on a project in Africa where we're buying about 40 acres, and we're going to build a network of small homes, and widows will be adopting four or five orphan children. And so they'll actually have their own home, which in some ways is better than the institutionalized, 150 kids living in a big building.
8: Yeah,
7: it has the family. And these orphans have been through so much, these widows have been through so much, they just make these great mamas for these children that are in need. They love them so personally and pray over them and get them to school on time. And it's a miracle.
8: It's a powerful thing. We're really glad to have Gary Wilkerson on with us today, the Tim DeMoss Show on WFIL in Philadelphia. If you're just tuning in, he's president of World Challenge, pastor, author, speaker. You may know the name Wilkerson from David Wilkerson, founder of Teen Challenge and Times Square Church. His story told with the cross and the switchblade, and Gary with World Challenge, along with our sister station, Philadelphia's AM 990 The Answer and WFIL are working together this summer to provide complete beds for orphan children. 360 is our station family goal. 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We have matching funds to go beyond that, but let's get to 360 if we can together. 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Got a break here, and then we'll wrap up our conversation with Gary Wilkerson, president of World Challenge, on the Tim DeMoss Show on WFIL.
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13: In 1862, Abraham Lincoln signed the Morrill Act, helping states create colleges focused on agriculture, mechanics, science, and practical education. The principle was not centralized control, it was opportunity. Lincoln's Morrill Act reminds us that America can support education without surrendering education to Washington. Why did it matter? Because a free nation needs citizens equipped to work, build, steward, and govern themselves. Scripture gives work a sacred weight. In Genesis, God placed man in the garden to work it and to keep it. Proverbs honors the one who works his land. Paul warns against idleness and calls believers to earn their bread. Why does that still matter today? Because education should form capable people under God, not dependent subjects under bureaucracy.
16: 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That's this week on Truth for Life with Alistair Begg.
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8: AM 560 WFIL. It's the Tim DeMoss Show. Been privileged to have Gary Wilkerson, president of World Challenge, join us on the program today. We're teamed up with World Challenge this summer to provide complete bed sets for orphans in Africa and Asia. And just to kind of give some context here and clarify, the orphanages that you're working with, Gary, and the other, you know, places that you're teamed up with, the basic needs have been met, like food and medical care. But once those are covered, which is a great thing that they are, how about a place to sleep, a place to call your own, a place to be safer than sleeping on a floor?
7: That's spot on. Yeah, you take care of the triage first, you know, like get them, like in the case of India that I was telling you about, like get them off the streets, get them away from gang members that will kidnap them, put them in a safe home, have a doctor look at them medically, see, you know, start get nourishment into their body so they can actually think clearly. But then right then, you know, all of a sudden now you're moving away from triage into care. And the first thing that you want is to see them have a place, like I said earlier, a place of their own. You know, maybe they have a little few books nestled in the corner of their of their bed, a teddy bear, a pillow to sleep on, and just, you know, and a place to go. You know, you turn out the lights, it's time for bed. What do we say? It's time for bed.
8: Yeah.
7: Like, it's not time for floor, right?
8: And, yeah, for sure. And if folks want to get involved, it's very simple. Just click the World Challenge banner at WFIL.com or help out at 833-960-7477, 833-960-7477. Each of these beds, normally $100, but with matching funds that are available, they're only $50. In other words, you do 50, there's an anonymous donor who's going to do 50 as well. And we hope one at a time we can get to our station family goal of 360 beds. Matching funds are actually available up to 500 beds if folks want to be a part of that.
7: Yeah, and this thing could spread as well. You know, that one listener might say, you know, I can take care of a bed, but I'm going to talk to my

0: That we could do things to help
1: This is the stuff.
0: with provide beds for it. I think even somebody that doesn't know the Lord, if they saw a church out there doing a car wash or something like that, since it's the heat of summer, and the East Coast this summer has been pretty hot already, and it's something like a car wash, to help buy beds for orphans.
1: That's a great
0: I think
1: idea.
0: we get some pretty good donations. Anyway, I was just spitballing here with you
1: No,
0: for the
1: those
0: fun.
1: are great ideas. More the merrier. I forgot. I did want to ask you, Gary, just the orphanages that you work with, do you find them? Do they come to you, some of each? Because I'm sure each situation might be a bit different, part of the world, and how remote it is, how deep the needs are, and all that sort of thing.
0: Yeah, well, we have our marching orders, which are the most war-torn, impoverished, persecuted, unreached, neglected regions of the world. So, like, we're in seven of the poorest nations in the world. We have orphanages and places for widows, and we're targeting the other three, to Lord willing, soon. Even places like Afghanistan, they're almost impossible to get in. We have support an orphanage there in Afghanistan. Some of the orphanages are in existence and they're just struggling, and we want to help them. Other ones, the children are on the streets and there's no orphanage, so we want to start one. And lastly, I would say, this is kind of dear to my heart. A lot of Christians are concerned about giving because of the fraud that's like in certain nations, that they raise money for something and they don't actually have the children in the orphanage or things like that. So, these TV shows like Home Makeover type thing, where they go in and they get rid of a bad old home and all of a sudden it's this beautiful. So we're actually almost kind of like buying orphanages, so to speak. We'll get a request from an orphanage about like, hey, support us. And we'll find out that they're not actually doing the work. And we'll go in and like say, hey, we'll buy your building and you hit the road. You say it nicely.
1: As
0: And,
1: nicely as you can say that, yes, right.
0: And we'll take it over because the children, there's several, there might be a handful of children there, but the building could have 30, 40, 50 people in there. And then we renovate it, and that's just now starting, but that's another way we do it. But primarily it's through churches. We work a lot with pastors because for us, it's the gospel of Jesus Christ being at the center of all this. We're not a humanitarian organization. We're a Christ-centered organization. Matter of fact, our tagline is Christ-centered care for orphans and widows. And so the first few words of our mission statement is Christ-centered. That's dear to us, and so we want to keep that at the forefront and make sure that all the works we're doing are doing that. So that's why we really like to work with local churches, because we believe that they have resources, they have people who have been discipled, they have families in there that can adopt children as well. One of the great joys I've seen lately is we're actually closing orphanages. I know that sounds strange, but places like in northern Uganda where all the children have been adopted now. And so you can use the building for a seminary, or something like that, or a Bible school. It's pretty unique, and
1: Praise the Lord for
0: that's
1: that. I love
0: yeah.
1: that. I love that. Gary, last question for you. Just in general, how people can pray for you and the work of World Challenge.
0: Thank you. The sustaining energy. I'm 68 years old now, and when you're on an airplane for 18 hours and you're in three different countries and you're just hitting the road and you see all the great needs out there, that and you see people like those that are listening to us today, Tim, that want to help, you just want to keep going after it. And so I would say for strength for me and my wife of 48 years now, and my children who are in the ministry, many of them working with me now in the orphan and widow care as well. I love my family, and the more prayer I can get for my family and the greater family of World Challenge orphans and widows, that'd be the best thing that they could pray for me. Thank you for asking that, Tim. I appreciate that.
1: Oh, for sure. Gary, it's great to make your acquaintance through this and be able to see you as we have our conversation through Zoom and to share you with the listeners. And we'll definitely be praying for you and excited to have our partnership going together with World
0: Thank you,
1: Challenge.
0: Tim. Thank you for making this a dream a reality. We really appreciate all the work you're doing on behalf of World Challenge and the orphans.
1: Amen. Amen. It's Gary Wilkerson with World Challenge. He's the president there. He's also a pastor, author, and speaker, son of David Wilkerson, who you may certainly have heard of, founder of Teen Challenge in Times Square Church, and his story told in The Cross and the Switchblade. We're teamed up with World Challenge and our sister station, Philadelphia's AM 990, The Answer, during the summer. And we're looking to provide these complete beds for orphan children around the world where World Challenge works. $100 normally provides a complete bed, frame, mattress, pillow, sheets. 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
3: Well, welcome to Family Talk, the broadcast division of the Dr. James Dobson Family Institute. I'm Roger Marsh. You know, as parents and grandparents, we all want to raise children of strong moral character, kids who are honest, kind, and respectful of others. But in a culture that so often pulls in the opposite direction, how do we actually instill those values in the next generation? Well, on today's edition of Dr. James Dobson's Family Talk, you'll hear a conversation Dr. Dobson had with former Pennsylvania Senator Rick Santorum and his wife Karen, as they talked about how reading and great literature can shape a child's heart and character. Karen Santorum is the author of a wonderful book called Everyday Graces, a child's book of good manners. And she and Rick share the simple, beautiful practice that's made all the difference in their own family. Here now to introduce today's program is Dr. James Dobson.
5: You know, what we're about to hear would have been extremely helpful to me when my kids were small, because it really does go to the heart of parenting and grandparenting. And I think our listeners who are in those categories are really going to enjoy what we're about to say. We're going to hear from two parents today who have used reading and literature to teach culture and character to their children. And we're going to hear a little more about that during the program. But I'm speaking of former Senator Rick Santorum and his lovely wife, Karen. But I have the highest respect for this couple and what they're doing with their own children. It will be inspirational to all of us to hear this recorded message, because they set a godly example for other parents to emulate.
3: Well, whether you are raising little ones at home right now or cheering on your grandchildren from the sidelines, this timeless wisdom will help you raise children of strong, godly character. Let's join Dr. James Dobson now and his guests, Rick and Karen Santorum, for today's full edition of Family Talk.
5: Karen, we're going to talk primarily about your book today, but I want to ask you a question. You've got the potential of two very exciting careers, law and nursing. And you did all the training, and yet you have poured your life into those six children. I think I know why. Tell other people why.
6: Oh, I just feel like my role as a mother is the most important job I will ever have. Mm-hmm. And I should extend that. I believe that my role as a wife and mother is the most important thing I will ever do. And I completely love it. And I love raising my children. I love being there every day. And I feel very blessed to be able to be at home with them. It's really wonderful.
7: And she homeschools on top of that.
5: Oh, my goodness. Does she really?
7: Yes, she homeschools all those kids. So it's wife, mother, teacher.
5: Have you ever looked out at the women who are in these exciting careers and making money and advancing in the corporate world and so on. Have you ever looked at that and said, did I do the right thing?
6: I really believe that the devil really tries to work on mothers at home. And we all know he's the master of lies, and he will do everything he can to try to make mothers at home feel that way, like we're so inadequate, we're not fulfilled. And through my prayer life and just my relationship with Jesus, I feel without a doubt this is the most important thing I can do. It is what God wants for me. It's what he wants for my family. So I have, in the early days, I did once in a while, you know, Rick would be leaving to go to some nice event in a tuxedo, and I'd be on the floor cleaning up milk. I'm like, what's wrong with this picture? And I feel so blessed and honored to be home. And I know that my presence in their life will make a difference.
5: Well, you've now written a book that comes right out of that relationship with those six kids and was motivated to some degree by the fact that there was not a similar book available. It's called Everyday Graces, A Child's Book of Good Manners by Karen Santorum, a foreword by Coach Joe Paterno. You guys are Pennsylvania all the way, aren't you? This is a little different than other books on manners. It's very different from most books on manners because this one is based on classic literature for the most part. And you use stories, things that others have written primarily, and you wrote some of them, and Rick, you also wrote one of them, didn't you?
7: One minor edition.
5: Right. And use them to teach. Where'd the concept for that come from?
6: I'm a big believer that children learn best through role modeling and stories. And Rick and I love, we've read stories, thousands of stories to our children. And I just believe that we as parents are the first and primary role models of our children. But in addition to that, stories can serve as very good methods of teaching where children look to the characters in the stories and the messages, and they love to emulate the behavior of the characters that you're reading about. And I really believe the story time is a very important time for them of emotional and physical bonding with the parent. I think we all need to reassess our lives and to slow down a bit, turn off the TV, turn off the radio, except for your program, and read to our children and spend that time
5: better
6: with
5: not
6: them.
5: Turn off my program. Those memories that I have of my mother reading to me, one time she, out of the blue, I didn't even ask her, she said, I want to read you a book that meant a lot to me when I was a young girl. And she chose a book that was primarily for girls, but I liked it. It was Anne of Green Gables. Don't you have a
6: piece? Oh, we've read it to our children and the whole Tolkien series and
7: C.S.
6: Lewis.
7: You have some lectures from Anne of Green Gables.
6: Narnia series. Now we're reading Brian Jacques' The Redwall series book to the children. Oh. One of our favorite things is to light the fire and all get together as a family and pray and to read books to our kids.
5: That sounds wonderful.
7: Well, as opposed to sort of going off doing your own thing and staking the kids sort of by themselves locked into a television show. Karen's point about sitting a child on your lap, physically touching them, nurturing them, you being the storyteller, you interpreting that story, you nurturing them as opposed to sort of turning it over to Hollywood, is a fundamentally important part of parenting that you're right, Jim, is being lost.
5: It's a great mistake, I think, to get going so fast that we don't have time for those moments with our kids because they're only going to be there for a short time. Now let's talk about these classic stories. They're not all classic. Some of them are more current, aren't they?
6: Right.
5: But describe what you were looking for. How can you teach good manners through things that Aesop's fables and things of that nature? How can you do that?
6: Well, I think with children, I have found with my own children that when I sit them down and lecture them, they sort of tend to turn me off. And what I love is when you read a good story and there's a good moral lesson involved, they tend to get it better. And I have some funny examples. My son John, a couple years ago, he was practicing his baseball swing in our kitchen and put a huge hole in the kitchen wall.
5: That's a boy.
6: And it was the sweetest thing because he knew Mom was going to be really mad and he would be punished. And he came up to me and he said, Mommy, I cannot tell a lie. I did it. And I was thinking, you know, that was shortly after I'd read him the story of George Washington and the cherry tree, a story about telling the truth. And there's so many other stories, and I'm sure all of your listeners out there have them, where you've read a story to your children, and later on you see it in their behavior where they're emulating someone from that story. And we've known as far back as Plato and Socrates that that works. It's a great way, and it's a fun way for children to learn.
5: Well, Jesus told stories.
6: That's right.
5: I mean, you really want to move someone and help them understand a concept, you make it in story form.
6: That's true. Yeah. All the parables that we learn so much from, it does. It means a lot.
5: Let me ask you to read to us maybe one of your favorite stories from the book. This is a big book. I mean, it's big in size, but it's also 400 pages. You got a lot in here.
6: And it's funny, Dr. Dobson, the book was actually about twice this long. It just shows you how much great literature there is out there. Uh-huh. And I made more trips to local libraries and the Library of Congress with my children. They were very much a part of this book.
5: Were they really?
6: It was very much, I don't do anything without my kids. It was very much a family project where we sat down and read and sifted through stories, and they really helped me through it and helped me to put it together. But there is so much good literature out there.
5: Let's hear some.
6: Parents can use. Uh-huh. There's a sweet poem. It's called Mr. Nobody. The author is unknown. But I think it's so sweet because children, my children often do this, where you'll ask them, who did it? And they say, I didn't do it.
5: Yeah.
6: And all six of them, I didn't do it. And I say, oh, so Mr. Nobody did it. So this poem sort of rung home for us. I know a funny little man, as quiet as a mouse. He does the mischief that is done in everybody's house. Though no one ever sees his face, yet one and all agree that every plate we break was cracked by Mr. Nobody. 'Tis he who always tears our books, who leaves the door ajar. He picks the buttons from our shirts and scatters pins afar. That squeaking door will always squeak, for prithee, don't you see, we leave the oiling to be done by Mr. Nobody. He puts damp wood upon the fire that kettles will not boil. His are the feet that bring in mud and all the carpet soil. The papers that so oft are lost, who had them last but he? There's no one tosses them about but Mr. Nobody. The finger marks upon the door by none of us were made. We never leave the blinds unclosed to let the curtains fade. The ink we never spill, the boots that lying round you see are not our boots, they all belong to Mr. Nobody.
5: Now you have a little commentary after each one of these, don't you?
6: I do. Would you like me to read this one? Just as your parents do so much for you every day, you can respond by doing loving things for your parents. One of the best ways to express your love for your parents is through your actions. Even the smallest thoughtful act, like picking flowers for your mother, will demonstrate your love. Remember that Ralph Waldo Emerson said, "Good manners are made up of small sacrifices."
5: Mm-hmm. Now, you had a particular mission in writing this book. What was it?
6: Well, I look at our culture today, and I see how manners are sorely lacking. And I see a bigger picture, and that is to try to help increase civility,
5: yes,
6: definitely. When you look at what's going on out there, where there was a huge study by Public Agenda that showed the 43% of teachers spend more time disciplining children, and they cannot teach effectively because the kids have very bad manners. Mm. And 81% of those teachers say it's because parents are not disciplining their kids at home and teaching them good behavior. And then there was there's so many studies out there now that are confirming that we really need to work on this.
5: Yeah, and especially boys. I talked about this in my book, Bringing Up Boys. There's a phenomenon known as the rude boy. And we're teaching it. I mean, what do they grow up with? They grow up with a World Federation of Wrestling. Is that what it is?
7: WWF.
5: Yeah. And you know, they're taught through the sitcoms and everything else that they watch to be brash and rude and undisciplined, and you're trying to counter that.
6: Definitely. I loved your book, Bringing Up Boys. It helped me immensely with my boys because they're very different than girls, and the issues are very different, and how you deal with them are. Mm-hmm. And I just think that it's very important that parents instill these values in children. And more importantly, I always tell my children, the most important thing we need to do is to be pleasing to God every day.
7: The culture in America today is a me-centered culture. It's a culture about doing whatever you feel you want to do and don't worry about how it affects other people. And manners is really just the opposite of that. Manners is showing respect for someone else, actually looking out for their interests, whether it's opening the door or whether it's waiting in line or whether it's just being saying a kind word. All of those things, it's a change of worldview. And unless parents are instilling those values in their children at an early age, the culture around them
8: is going to take them.
7: And yeah. If there was a study Mark Rich, who's up at Harvard, is a pediatrician. They did a study in that the average kid in America, average adolescent in America, spends 6.5 hours in front of a TV, a computer, or listening to a CD or the radio. And they spend 10 minutes with their parents.
8: Unbelievable.
7: So who's raising these children? Yeah. And with this project, and it's Karen's project, what she's trying to say is, look, you know, the culture is going to get them eventually, but you got to prepare them. You got to prepare them and lay that foundation. And in a way, the storytellers of our culture are Hollywood today. And this is an attempt to sort of bring back the storytelling into the home. Children need to be entertained, want to be entertained. This is a way to do it where you're the entertainer and you provide the moral of the story, not someone in Los Angeles.
8: You know, what is so distressing is the amount of time kids spend watching MTV, which is the antithesis of what you're trying to do here. And you're trying to come at it from another angle, Karen. I can't tell you how much I appreciate this. The title of the book is Everyday Graces, A Child's Book of Good Manners, aimed at civility and civilizing our kids. I've written in Bringing Up Boys that they need to be civilized. They're not born civil. They have to learn to be civil. And these stories represent a great way to go about it. The author is Karen Santorum and a lot of other people, because these are classics going back a long ways. And it is a book that I strongly recommend to parents. We only have a second or two left, Karen. You've written another book called Letters to Gabriel, and it came out of a very distressing time of your life. Take just a second or two to remind people of that book.
6: It initially started as a diary when I was pregnant with our fourth child, who we discovered had a fatal birth defect, and we did everything we could to hold on to him and that life, and unfortunately we lost him. But you know, the beautiful thing, through the tears and the pain, it was the most difficult thing we had ever been through. But you begin to see God's grace later, and the joy beyond the pain, and you know, God will never leave you alone in that dark valley. He takes you by the hand, and he is holding your hand, and he will bring you through into the sunshine. And that's what he did. And I've seen so many blessings in Gabriel's life. The book Letters to Gabriel came about because the diary that I had kept, my mom and dad asked if they could see it. They had lost a baby. It was 46 years before they had read this little diary that I kept.
8: Yes.
6: And they called me one day crying on the phone. Yes. And they said this helped us so much to move beyond our pain and to recover. And they said, you really should do something with this. And it was really only by the grace of God and only by my parents' encouragement that it really became a book, because it is very private.
8: Yes.
6: But so much beauty has come out of it. So thank you.
8: That little boy is waiting for you, isn't
6: he? Yeah. Oh, yeah. We can't wait to see him again.
8: Someone said, and I think this is beautiful, that you had hoped to introduce Gabriel to the Lord. Now he will introduce you to the Lord.
6: Oh, it's such a beautiful thing. I always say the most important thing we can do as parents is to get our children into heaven, to help our spouses and each other and our children to get into heaven. Isn't that really what this life's all about?
8: How can anything compare with that?
6: Oh, nothing.
8: Not even a law degree or a nursing degree?
6: Nothing at all.
7: I've said many times in talking about Gabriel that at that moment, eternity became reality.
8: Mm-hmm.
7: Because I knew that, you know, my job at that point, when I lost my son and I knew he was going to heaven, that really that's my mission as a father.
9: Characters build one story, one moment, and one ordinary day at a time. That's something every parent and grandparent needs to be reminded of each and every day. 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Now, while the match has been met, the mission continues. 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P.O. Box 39000, Colorado Springs, Colorado, the zip code 80949. This month, we've been celebrating America's 250th anniversary with a new video series produced by our own Gary Bauer and the Dr. James Dobson Family Institute Policy and Culture Center. These five videos are called American Moments. And as we conclude today's program, I want you to hear one example of the type of wisdom that Gary Bauer is bringing to light that a lot of people overlook when it comes to the founding of our nation and the men and women who shaped our spiritual foundation.
10: Did you know that one American president relied on the Bible for one of the most important speeches that he made? This is Gary Bauer in Washington, D.C. with an American moment. If you come to Washington, you've got to see the Lincoln Memorial. I mean, it's one of the most famous memorials in Washington, D.C., and it's majestic. The Lincoln Memorial itself has been a place where historic events have taken place, including Martin Luther King's I Have a Dream speech back in the 60s. Well, when you go up the stairs to that memorial, you'll see on one wall the Gettysburg Address, which was only a little bit over 200 words written by Abraham Lincoln. And on the other wall, you see his second inaugural address, which is also a pretty short inaugural address. But it is amazing, and you need to know about it. In fact, I would urge you to have your children and grandchildren read it and discuss it with them. In just a page and a half, President Lincoln refers to the Bible or God over a dozen times. Now, you need to understand what the moment is. President Lincoln was subject to bouts of depression. He suffered from melancholy. And he had just was presiding over a war where somewhere between 600 and 700,000 men had died in combat. Lincoln's heart was heavy, and it's one of the reasons that he's appealing to God in this inaugural address. And he's quoting the Bible. In fact, there are two places in the speech where he quotes an entire Bible verse, although he doesn't give the citation. But here's the part of the speech that is most significant, and really, even when I think about it, brings a tear to my eye. Lincoln worried about what a just God, and our God is just, what a just God would do to America for the sin of slavery. And he says in his inaugural address, "What if God allows the Civil War to continue until enough blood was shed north and south to equal all the blood drawn by the slave master's lash?" What a powerful thought. God, and our God is just. What a just God would do to America for the sin of slavery. And he says in his inaugural address, "What if God allows the Civil War to continue until enough blood was shed north and south to equal all the blood drawn by the slave master's lash?" What a powerful thought, north and south, to equal all the blood drawn by the slave master's lash. What a powerful thought,

0: to think about the price that God would require of America in order to be blessed again. One thing's clear, my friends. America's not going to be great again until it's godly again. This is Gary Bauer, Washington, D.C., for the James Dobson Family Institute with an American Moment.
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2: One of the best ways a dad's influence is transmitted is through consistent modeling. Character training is instilled through his demeanor and behavior. Your kids will imitate much of what you do. If you blow up regularly and insult your wife, your boys will tend to treat their mother and other females disrespectfully. If you're selfish or mean or angry, you'll see those characteristics displayed in the next generation. Fortunately, the converse is also true. If you're honest and trustworthy, caring, loving, self-disciplined, and God-fearing, your boys will be influenced by those traits. So much depends on what they observe in you. Someone said, "I'd rather see a sermon than hear one." There's truth in that statement.
1: For more information on this topic, go to drdobsonminute.org.
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7: In 1862, Abraham Lincoln signed the Morrill Act, helping states create colleges focused on agriculture, mechanics, science, and practical education. The principle was not centralized control, it was opportunity. Lincoln's Morrill Act reminds us that America can support education without surrendering education to Washington. Why did it matter? Because a free nation needs citizens equipped to work, build, steward, and govern themselves. Scripture gives work a sacred weight. In Genesis, God placed man in the garden to work it and to keep it. Proverbs honors the one who works his

0: land. Paul warns against idleness and calls believers to earn their bread. Why does that still matter today? Because education should form capable people under God, not dependent subjects under bureaucracy.
1: Inertia, indisposition to action or motion. Hi there, I'm Chuck Swindoll. Inertia, it's another word for not moving. You've heard it for years. It's easier to steer a moving car. Just get the car rolling, you can finally push into the filling station to get the gas. But at a dead standstill, it's hard to get that thing going. So it is with people. If you're not moving at all, it's hard to respond to the gentle prodding of the Spirit to realign, change direction, and move on with your life. Think of what you might be missing out on by sitting inert on the sidelines. As Henry Blackaby says so well, find out what God is doing and go there.
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4: We've lost sight of what real ministry is about. And a pastor, a real pastor, a real shepherd, what does he do? He prays, he studies, and he feeds the flock of God. He doesn't entertain people. He's not the star of the show. He's supposed to be the servant of all.

0: Welcome to Somebody Loves You Radio, the Bible teaching ministry of Roll Race in Diamond Bar, California. As we resume our study of 1 Corinthians today, Roll will outline God's expectations for those in pastoral leadership and urge you to have a heart for ministry, regardless of whether or not you've been called full-time. We'll discover that the Lord wants us to be servants, not self-serving, and humble, not prideful, as we promote His gospel rather than ourselves. Here's Roll Reese in the book of 1 Corinthians.
1: What we have here in chapter 4, the title of my message is False Picture of a Real Pastor. Now, we know that there's hundreds and thousands of churches, even close to millions of churches all over the world. But how does the Bible describe a real church and a real pastor? Real pastors or real ministers of the gospel of Jesus Christ. And what's happening here is that Paul the Apostle is talking to a group of believers whom Apollos had brought to Jesus Christ. Paul brought Apollos to Christ. And then they were claiming to be wiser than Paul the Apostle and the group that Paul hung out with. So Paul, what he wants to do is he wants to clarify that it wasn't really him and it's not them, it's the Lord. It's the Lord that is doing the work. They were questioning Paul's wisdom, Paul's authority, Paul's motives concerning his ministry. You know, it's sad that so many churches and ministries, not all, but are constantly in competition with other churches. It's sad. So sad. Look how he begins, chapter 4, verses 1 through 6. Here he talks about being a faithful steward. Look what he says. Paul begins. He says, "Let a man so consider us as servants of Christ and stewards of the mysteries of God." I love chapter 4, verse 1. Because here Paul gives us two main themes. One of stewardship and the other one of servanthood. Notice what he says there. And I think it's really important that here Paul has been talking about Apollos and himself, and now he's going to let you know what a real minister and a real steward of God is. Let me take you back a little bit in the Greek language, because here when he uses the word servant, the word servant here in that culture, if you were in a port and you became a galley slave, notice what I said, a galley slave. You were not employed on top of the ship. You were employed in the bottom of the ship. And you were chained. And you would be a rower. A rower in the bottom. They would call that a bond slave. Notice that in the bottom of the ship, you had become not only a bond servant of that master. And as we look at our own personal lives, Paul, when he writes all his letters, he says, Paul, an apostle and a servant, a doulos of Jesus Christ. Paul never looked at himself like so many TV evangelists as what? As a Hollywood star. They have their own special parking. They have their own special security. They're untouchable. And they're always, always asking for money. Always. Those are the people you have to be careful with. And Paul the Apostle exposes those kind of people. They were constantly seeking after their own glory, building themselves up and becoming superstars. Listen, the Bible says that when Paul and James and all these guys were called, Paul's going to tell us here in chapter 4, they went through heavy suffering, and they were poor, and they had their own jobs. Nothing was given to them, and they never fleeced the flock of God. Never, ever. And you can see how the ministry today has been professionalized. We've lost sight of what real ministry is about. And a pastor, a real pastor, a real shepherd, what does he do? He prays, he studies, and he feeds the flock of God. He doesn't entertain people. He's not the star of the show. He's supposed to be the servant of all, greeting the people, talking to the people, counseling with the people, being a servant. And you don't see that today in big churches today because it's gotten to their heads. It's sad. But I think it's really important that we understand and take the Bible and stick to the Word of God. As Paul says in chapter 4:1, let a man consider us, speaking of the apostles, notice, as servants under rowers. The word in Greek there is under rower. And the bottom of the ship, rowing away. Of Christ and stewards. What's a steward? He's a house manager. If I have a boss, he makes me a house steward of everything that he has, like Joseph. What do? I have to have wisdom on how to deal with his money and do it correctly and do it in a way where we're accountable. He's made you and I stewards of everything you have, your house, your car, your bank account, the clothes you wear, everything. You have to be a good manager. So it's really important that we understand the mind of Paul and the heart of Paul here. Paul is saying of himself, listen, you guys, he says, let a man so consider us as, notice, under rowers, and what? And stewards of what? Of the mysteries of God. What the word mysteries there? The truth of Jesus Christ through the word of God that has been given to us. Are you a good steward of the truths of God when God gives you his word? Are you a good steward of it? And then check this out, verse 2, the requirement. Moreover, he says, it is required in stewards, in house managers, that one to be found, here's the word again like this morning, faithful. Faithful, trustworthy. Can God trust you with the little things so that he can give you bigger things? If he can, you better learn. You better learn if you want to prosper in this world. Not financially, spiritually. To trust you with the things of the Spirit. And I think this is so cool how Paul's heart is shown to us here as he's speaking to our hearts. He wants us to really know the heart of God. And what God really intends to do in each one of our lives. And check this out, verse 3. He said, but with me, Paul, it is a very small thing that I should be judged by you. They were judging Paul. And yet Paul was one of the most blameless people in the whole world. He worked a job and then he preached. He never, ever asked for money. When they gave him a gift, he took it and used it for the gospel. One of the most blameless people in the whole world, Paul the Apostle. And yet, these Judaizers were coming against him because he had been bringing the gospel of Jesus Christ and they were bringing the law and trying to bring people into bondage when Paul was setting people free to the gospel of Jesus Christ. So they hated him and they were jealous of Paul. Watch again. But with me, Paul, notice his attitude. It is a very small thing that I, Paul, should be judged by you or by a human court. In fact, I don't even judge myself. So how can you judge me? Notice what Paul's saying here. This is something that we need to understand because today, people are always what? Are always, always trying to tear people down. What were they doing? They were tearing Paul's character down. We need to be careful of that. We don't tear people's character down. We do expose the sin of people that take advantage of other people. And Paul mentions it by name. Verse 4. For I know of nothing against myself. Notice he was blameless. Blameless. I can't notice what he says. Yet, I am not justified by this. Even though I'm blameless, I'm not justifying myself. But he, God, who judges me, is the Lord. I love that. I mean, God knows my heart. God knows my attitude. God knows my service to him. And God knows my private life. How about you? Tonight. God sees everything. God hears everything. So Paul brings up some very heavy things here concerning blamelessness. Look what he says again, verse 4. He says, for I know nothing against myself, yet I am not justified by this, but he who judges me is the Lord. Notice the truth is the Lord. And then verse 5. Therefore, judge nothing before the time, that is the time of judgment coming, until the Lord comes, who will both bring to light, notice, the hidden things of darkness and reveal the counsels of the hearts, and then each man's praise will be coming from God. Isn't that heavy? What is he saying? He says, you can lie to the world, you can lie to your wife, you can lie to your husband, to your children, you can lie to the pastor, you can lie to the sheep, you can lie to everybody, but God is going to reveal it on the day of judgment. It's going to be open for everybody to see. You won't be able to snow God. You won't be able to hide from God. That's why Paul says very clearly here, notice, he's going to judge what? My motives. My motives, why did I do that? What was my motive? Our motive in giving, our motive in reading, our motive in witnessing, our motive in church attendance, our motive in talking to people in the world and the way we work as Christians. All those things are going to be cast into the fire, and God is going to test every one of those motives. And whatever burns up, you lose your reward. You don't get nothing. You'll be saved by the grace of God only.
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1: Verse 5 again. Therefore judge nothing before the time, until the Lord comes, who will bring both to light the hidden things of darkness and unveil the counsels of the real heart. Then, notice, each one's praise or motive will come from God. So everything will be exposed and God will be the final judge. Verse 6. Now, these things, brethren, speaking to Christians, I have figuratively transferred to myself and Apollos for your sakes, that you may learn in us not to think beyond what is written, that none of you may be puffed up on behalf of one against another. What is Paul saying? Paul's saying, you guys, Paul, Apollos, and myself, and Peter, were all examples of what? Of humility, true humility. Look at Jesus. He's the greatest example. And then notice verse 7 to 13. For who makes you differ from another person? He's going to ask five questions here. And what do you have that you did not receive? Now, if you did indeed receive it, why do you boast as if you had not received it? Notice what Paul is saying here. What happened to your humility? Why are you such a braggart? When you know that God is the one that gave it to you, why do you take the credit? Why do you take the credit? Even becoming a millionaire, who gave it to you? God gave it to you. Now, if you did it in lying and cheating and conniving, and you did it wrongfully, then that's not of the Lord. Because then you took it from other people to enrich yourself. But truly, if God has opened the door and God's really leading my life, then I'm going to give credit to the Lord. What he's doing, what he wants to do in my life. So Paul here wants to make sure that we understand when he's asking these questions. And this is what's really missing in so many churches today. Learning how to be not a self-promoter, but allow God to promote you and to lead you and guide you and open the doors and close the doors and know when you need not to go through that door as you're being led by the Holy Spirit. God is the one that gives us the gifts of the Holy Spirit. So who gets the credit? God gets the credit. Nobody else. Look what he says, verse 8. He says, you already are full, you already are rich, you have reigned as kings without us, and indeed, I could wish you did reign, that we also might reign with you. Notice what Paul here, he's actually using satire here when he speaks. And what's incredible here, literally, he says, you think you got it all, but you really have nothing, literally. You think you got it all. You think you have arrived, but you haven't. You really haven't. Because God's in control. God's the one that promotes. He takes up one and he takes on the other. God is the one that opens the door. God is the one that closes the door. Look what Paul says now in verse 9 again. Now, for I think, and here is not the real truth about the ministry and pastors. For I think, Paul says, that God has displayed us, the apostles, last, not first. Isn't that cool? I think that God has put us not first, but last, the apostles. As men condemned to death, if I'm a real minister of God, I'm condemned to death. We have been made a spectacle to the world, both to angels and to men. He's talking about the downfall of the ministry, the real ministry. Now, these guys didn't have where to sleep. They didn't have enough food. They were beaten. Paul said, I was beaten 3 times, shipwrecked thrice. I mean, this is the way the ministry is. The real ministry is not the way people present it today. That's not the real ministry. Until he goes on to say, for I think that God has displayed us, the apostles, last. Notice, and he says what? As men condemned to death, for we have been made a spectacle to the world, both to angels and to men. Notice, we are fools for Christ's sake, but you're wise in Christ. We are weak, but you're strong. You are distinguished, but we are dishonored. Notice that. Paul never lifting himself up. But the real truth is, hey, it's the Lord. Verse 11, he goes on to say, he said, to the present hour, we both are hungry and thirsty. We are poorly clothed and beaten and homeless. And we labor, we work, working with our own hands, being reviled. And yet, what do? Instead of putting people down and cursing people, we bless people. That's the Christian love of Christ. We bless people. Being persecuted, we endure it. Notice that. And then he says, being defamed, we entreat. We have been made the filth of the world, the offscouring of all things, even to the present time, Paul says. People don't like us. People don't respect us. People think we're nothing but dirt. We're the scum of the earth. And yet Paul knew he had the greatest call of all calls, to be a disciple of Jesus Christ. To be a doulos, a servant of the Lord. I love that. And then he says, I do not write these things to shame you. I'm not trying to embarrass you. But as my beloved children, I'm warning you. He's a father to the body of Christ. As a father to my children, I'm trying to warn you. Don't go into the ministry unless you really count the cost. Don't go into it unless you know what you're getting yourself into. It's not about promoting yourself. It's not about making yourself rich. It's about ministering to people and loving God and loving His Word and being a steward and being a servant of God. Then he says this, I love this. He says, for though you might have 10,000 instructors in Christ, yet you do not have many fathers, for in Christ Jesus I have begotten you through the gospel or the good news of Jesus Christ. You're still my children, no matter where you are in the world. You're still my children. Therefore, not because of what he said, I urge you, notice, imitate me. Why? Because he imitated Jesus Christ. Imitate me. Because I imitate Christ. For this reason, I have sent Timothy. Timothy, remember, he was his disciple, one of the youngest disciples. He loved Paul, and Paul loved him. He was like his own son. He took him with him everywhere. Look what he says. For this reason, I have sent Timothy to you, who is my beloved and faithful son in the Lord. Isn't that cool? To me, it's a blessing to get young people in the ministry, train them up, and give them the word of God, and pray with them, and disciple them, and then cut them loose, and see how God's going to use them. They're like my sons. Now that I'm older, they're like my sons, and I'm like their father, and some of them I'm a grandfather to them. To be able to see all the children that I have dedicated in West Covina, and here, and they come through these doors now, and it's been 35 years to a lot of these, and they walk in with their children, then I really feel old. Think about that. I remember when they were little kids in Sunday school, and now they're grown up. Many in the military, coming out of the military, they get married, they move away throughout the United States, and they contact me, and it's amazing to see when they come back and they talk to me. I can't believe how God has blessed this place. And look how God is blessing you. And God continues to move in us and through our lives. So here Paul has taught me much about the ministry as he's talking to us. Watch what else he says. He says, verse 17 again, "For this reason I have sent Timothy to you, who is my beloved and faithful son in the Lord, who will remind you of my ways." Notice that, of my ways in Christ Jesus. That is the way he lived, the way his life was, Paul the Apostle. "As I teach everywhere in every church. Now, some are puffed up as though I were not coming to you." Notice that. They were looking for a fault. They were looking for a fight with Paul. "But I will come to you shortly." Notice, "if the Lord wills." Underline that. Always according to the will of God. If the Lord wills. He says, "and I will know not the word of those who are puffed up, but" what? "The power of God." I love that. The power of God through the power of the Holy Spirit. Paul says, "I depend on the power of God, not the power of men. When I come, I'm coming in the power of God." Watch this, verse 20. "For the kingdom of God is not in word, but in power." It's not just words. This is the power of God, the Bible. If you've never read the Bible from Genesis to Revelation, you've been in the Lord a year, 2 or 3 years, shame on you. Shame on you. How are you ever going to know God's perfect will for your life if you haven't read from Genesis to Revelation? You can't. And God will never bring to you the knowledge that you need to give to others because you don't have it yourself. The Holy Spirit only brings back to my remembrance only the things that I have read and studied. That's it. So maybe your mind is empty concerning the Holy Spirit. You need to read through the whole Bible, Genesis to Revelation.
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0: 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Now, here's Raul once again with a closing thought.
1: And then he says this finally, "What do you want? Shall I come to you with a rod so I can beat you? Or shall I come in love?" Of course he's going to come in love. We don't come with a rod. God uses the rod. We use the love of God. And check this out. "What do you want? Shall I come to you with a rod or in love or in a spirit of gentleness?" Of course I'm going to come in love. And with what? In gentleness. Why? Because you're my children. I love you as my children, Paul says. And I want to nourish you with the word of God. Why? Because I want to see you grow up and develop and become something in the kingdom of God.
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2: Some of you, God's hand is on you. 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And instead of talking to him about what you see as the impossibility, you're consulting with flesh and blood, with people who you think know, and you're trying to figure out if you can do it. And God says you have failed an exam. Because when I speak, there's no one who can second guess me.
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2: In Romans 4, Paul said, we serve a God who speaks those things that be not as though they were. God is so much God until he'll talk about something that hasn't happened yet as though it's old news. And so what that means is when you walk with God, you have to learn to develop his language. And when God says it is so, you have to get in line and say it is. And now we don't know some of the particulars, but it's not up for grabs. God will give us his provisions and he'll give us his knowledge and wisdom as we begin to move in the direction that he's called us to go in. So they failed the exam. 13 years later, God speaks up and God says, if you're ready, I want you to take the makeup. Now, the makeup is harder because when I first talked to you, Abraham, you were 86. Now you're 99. And you still have to believe me for the same thing. Sarah skirted the issue back before, but now she's 89. And I've destined her to be the mother of this child. And so you at 99, your wife at 89, have to believe me for a greater miracle now than you would have had to believe me for in the first place. Well, I love the fact that apparently they said, well, you know what? We better believe him this time. Because you know something about God? God's in no hurry. And had they failed this one, I'm sure that God would have gave them another period of time. And they'd been like 113, 14. Listen, you're not going to outlast God's will. You're not going to say, well, give it a little time and maybe God will leave us alone. He has ordained his will in eternity past and he is going to bring it to pass. The only question is, how many changes are you going to have to go through before it happens? And so they said, well, we better believe this time, which is what they should have done years ago. And so now here they are, 99 and 89, and Abram's, all right, well, let's believe God. In the evening time, he said, all right, baby, you ready to turn in? He's got to believe God, man. They got to do their part. It's going to be a miracle, but they have to believe God for the miracle. So there he was at 99. Baby, what do you say? You ready to turn in? And Sarah, well, if you come in here and help me with these dishes, then we can go early. That's not in the text, by the way. But it helps make my point. They had to get in cooperation, in sync with what God wanted to do. And the same thing happens in your life and mine, because there are some blessings that are on the other side of a test of our faith. And so here is one exam that he took. He passed an early exam, pick up and leave your country. He's failed an intermediate exam, and now he's taken the makeup, and thank God they passed it this time. And when Abraham is 100 years old and Sarah's 90, God gives them a son, the son of promise. Then the story picks up, and by the time you get over toward Genesis 21, you find that now They cast out Hagar and Ishmael because, see, Hagar made a couple of mistakes. First of all, when she first got pregnant years ago, she started treating Sarah a little funny. Very unwise. Sarah sleeps with your boss. Very unwise. She's the woman of the house. Don't fool yourself. They made you a wife, but it's her house. And so she started getting a little funny because she's pregnant and Sarah's not. So Sarah just mistreated her. And ultimately, she tried to run away. An angel said, no, go back and submit. It's your fault this happened. And Hagar submitted. Well, what happened is, after the child Isaac was weaned, Ishmael, who at this time is 14 years old, mocked the child. During the time that they were celebrating the weaning of Isaac, Ishmael's over there mocking a little young teenager. And Sarah saw that. And this woman is 90 and has a baby. You know she wasn't about, she was a mother and grandmother all wrapped up in one. There's no way she was putting up with that. I mean, you know how Sarah treated that child, how protective she was. You have your first child at 90? I mean, your friends do good to see the baby, let alone hold it. Oh, Sarah, can I say, no, you give him germs. You know how protective she had to be of that child. And then some boy that did not come through her loins is already the child of her rival is going to mock the child. She wasn't having that. So in Genesis 21, she saw that. She went to Abraham. She said, put him out. Abraham said, but baby, that's my son. And his mother is your handmaiden. And Sarah said, put him out and put her out with him. And Abraham had to cast him out of his house. He had to disown the child, Ishmael. But they do have the son of promise. Well, that brings us to Genesis 22 and another test. Genesis 22 says sometime later, God tested Abraham. Now, when it says sometime later, it's very significant. Another series of years has passed. So much so that Isaac is now, in all probability, we're not given his exact age, but in all probability, Isaac at this point is a teenager. Isaac is not some little baby when you get to Genesis 22. And that's very important because the Bible says God tested Abraham. What does it mean when it says God tested Abraham? If you have King James says God tempted Abraham. It's an unfortunate rendering because, you know, in James 1, James makes it clear in his letter that God cannot be tempted with evil, neither does he tempt any of us with evil. And so sometimes people see the word tempted in James 1, see the word tempted in Genesis 22, and they say that must be a contradiction. How could James say God doesn't tempt people and Genesis 22 says God tempted Abraham? Well, the answer is the word temptation there is an unfortunate translation because it doesn't mean God enticed Abraham to do evil. See, temptation as spoken of in James 1 means enticement to do wrong. Whenever you're enticed to do wrong, know this, God didn't do it. God is trying to bring his will to pass in our lives. He's not trying to get you to fail. He wants you to pass every exam. And he doesn't tempt you to do wrong. He doesn't tempt you toward evil. God is always leading us in the light. God is light and in him is no darkness at all. The Bible says there's another fellow whose job it is to entice you to do wrong. And so here in Genesis 22, when it says God tempted Abraham in King James, the NIV and others have the better rendering. God tested him. It was not a temptation and enticement toward evil. It was a test of his faith and obedience. So he now has a son who he's no doubt he's enjoyed watching this boy grow up. He's just loving. He only has one child because Ishmael's been cast out. He only has one child now. And he's loving watching him grow up. And just like God will do in your life and mine, God waited till life was getting good. Boys growing up, Abraham's enjoying watching his son. And just when things get good, God springs the test. He says, I want you to take your son. Look at what it says here in Genesis 22. I want you to take your son, your only son, Isaac, whom you love, and go to the region of Moriah. Sacrifice him there as a burnt offering on one of the mountains I will tell you about. Can you imagine the severity of that test? Here it took you, you messed around, you were 100 years old before you got the boy here. Now, just when you're enjoying him, God says, I want you to take him to a mountain and offer him as a sacrifice. But Abraham passed the test. Look at verse 3. Early the next morning, Abraham got up and saddled his donkey. He took with him two of his servants and his son Isaac. I'm always amused by the fact that it says nothing about Sarah. He just got up early in the morning, got them all together, and got out of town. See, that last time he consulted Sarah and they put their heads together, they came up with the wrong conclusion. Sarah obviously exerted a lot of influence in Abraham's life and in his thinking, and he couldn't afford to give her a chance to weigh in on this, and especially this. Now, here this woman is now over 100, has this teenage boy. Imagine what she would have said if Abraham would have went to her and said, "Baby, God spoke to me again." "Oh, what did he say this time?" He told me to take Isaac up on the mountain and kill him and offer him as a burnt sacrifice." Do you know Sarah would still be talking to Abraham about how crazy? Abraham, are you some? What is the matter with you? If you think you're taking my baby. And so he just got out of town, got his servants together, saddled up the donkey, said, "Let's go. Come on, y'all, let's go." And the Bible says he cut enough wood for the burnt offering. He set out for the place God told him about. On the third day, Abraham looked up and saw the place in the distance. He said to his servant, "Stay here with the donkey while I go. I and the boy go over there. We will worship and then we will come back to you."
3: 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There are many parallels between the story of Abraham and Isaac and the crucifixion of Christ. All of them will bless you. Some may even surprise you. 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
2: There are several parallels in this passage between what God did here in testing Abraham and the foreshadowing of the crucifixion of Jesus. Several parallels. Let me just show them to you. It's just one of those neat things God just put in the scripture where he just gave us a precursor, just a glimpse of some things he would do centuries later as he would bring this covenant to pass through the death of Jesus Christ. Look at the parallels. Number one, Abraham had to give up his only son. You have a father giving up his only son. That's mentioned there. God said, "Take your only son." And you know that that's what God did when he got ready to save you and save me. He wanted to show you how much he loved you by giving up his only son. There's the first parallel. There was the sacrifice of the only son. Secondly, it was to take place on a mountain. Do you know that Jesus just didn't die anywhere, but they took him outside of the city and took him up on a hill called Golgotha, the place of the skull? It was a hill where everyone could look up from the city and see the crucifixion taking place. The second parallel here is that he was to be sacrificed on a mountain. And then look at this one. This one will bless you. Third, it says that on the third day, he looked up. You know the glory of third day events. There's a whole lot of third day action in scripture. And this boy was to be sacrificed on the third day, but when Jesus came, he was going to be raised on the third day. Now, look at another one. It says that after they did that, verse 6, Abraham took the wood for the burnt offering and placed it on his son Isaac. So the wood for the offering is placed on the one who is to be offered. You know what that parallel is. When Jesus was on his way to Calvary, they took the cross and made him carry his own cross to the place where he would be sacrificed. And that's a wonderful illustration of how God foreshadowed the death of his son. But there's one more here that I love. It says, And as they went, the two of them, Isaac spoke up, verse 7 of Genesis 22, and said to his father, Abraham, Father, yes, my son, Abraham replied, the fire and wood are here, but where is the lamb for the burnt offering? Abraham answered, God himself will provide the lamb for the burnt offering, my son. And the two of them went on together. When they reached the place God had told him about, Abraham built an altar there and arranged the wood on it. Then he bound his son Isaac and laid him on the altar on top of the wood. Then he reached out his hand and took the knife to slay his son. Do you see the parallel there? Here it is. Isaac not only carried the wood for the sacrifice, but when he looked around and said, Father, we've got everything, but there's no lamb. The Bible says Abraham had to bind his son and place him on the altar. I submit to you that Isaac trusted his father enough to allow himself to be bound. Consider the circumstances. The servants are not there. It's not like they could have ganged up on Isaac and bound him against his will. The servants were left at camp. Only the father and the son are going to the place of the sacrifice. Now consider this. This boy is a teenager. He's just coming into his prime. Abraham, on the other hand, is about 114, 115, 118. He's somewhere in there. He did good to get up the mountain. You know, I mean, it could have very well been the time they got to the place. Abraham said, all right, just give me a minute now. He cannot bind this boy unless this boy submits to his father. Do you see the parallel? Jesus looked at those who were ready to crucify him and said, you're not taking my life. I'm laying it down. I love the people so much that I'm willfully giving up myself as a sacrifice. And Isaac gave himself, put himself in the hands of his father, allowed Abraham to bind him and lay him on the altar. And at that point, the Bible says that Abraham raised the knife with clear intention to slay his son. Now, Paul gives us excellent commentary in the New Testament as to what happened that day. Paul says, you know, the reason why Abraham was ready to slay his son is because he understood that God had promised to make a nation out of Isaac. So he knew, even if this test calls for me to kill my son, it's because God's going to raise him back up. In other words, he knew not to put his question in front of obedience. And that's what caused him to pass the test. Rather than to say, God, how are you going to make a nation out of a dead boy? Rather than ask that question, he said, I'm just going to do what God said and leave the results to him. And when he raised his knife with intention to kill his son, then God spoke out of heaven and said, don't do that. I have another sacrifice. He looked over in the bush and there was a ram caught in the thicket. And he said, that's your sacrifice. He said, but Abraham, I want to tell you, now that you have proven that you will not even withhold your son from me, he said, I've got all kinds of blessings that I want to bring into your life, and I'm going to bless the world through you because of your obedience this day. Let me tell you something, my friend. There are some exams God puts you through and puts me through, and there are many blessings he wants to give us, but they're on the other side of obedience. And we have to learn to take our why and not allow our why to prevent us from doing what God said. Sometimes God speaks to our hearts about something and we say, Lord, why? And we want to get it all figured out and straightened out before we decide whether we're going to obey God. But what you have to learn from Abraham's example is, no, I've got to obey God and let him lead and guide me through the entire process. And my friend, I'm here to let you know, if you will do that, you're going to see God take your life, your ministry, your calling, your family, whatever it is he has ordained to bless, to some exciting places of blessing because of the obedience of his people, that we might do his will. What is God speaking to you about that seems difficult, that seems impossible? What are the things he's called you to do and you have unanswered questions and you really aren't sure that you're going to be able to pull it off? Let me suggest to you that it's an exam you've got to pass. And you pass God's exams by doing exactly what he told you to do. You have unanswered questions, but you say, Lord, I don't understand how you're going to do this. Do you know God doesn't mind you asking questions? Read Luke 1. Mary, when Mary got the word from Gabriel that she was going to bear in her body the Son of the living God, she said, okay, Lord, how is this going to be? It wasn't a question of unbelief. It was just a question. She's just trying to get her facts straight. Here I am, a virgin. I'm unmarried. And you say, I'm going to have a child who will be your son. Okay, Lord, but how is this going to happen? It was a question not born of unbelief. It was a question of ignorance. She just wanted to get some information. And because it had no unbelief in it, God gave her more information. He said, well, the Holy Spirit is going to come upon you and overshadow you. And God is going to produce it inside of your body. And she said, be it unto me according to your word. I want to let you know, that's all right. When you say, okay, Lord, I'm willing to do it. I just need you to lead me and guide me through the process. He's more than happy to do that. But what we must learn is we cannot afford to fail the test of faith, because there's always a makeup afterwards, and the makeup is harder. And so we must die in order to pass our test. And if we will pass our test, we will see that God has some blessings for us on the other side of obedience.
3: 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Meredith?
0: Hi, this is Meredith Shepherd. 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
7: It gives them a sense of place as well. That's my bed, and that's my pillow, and that's my blanket, and I go there at night, no one else. I don't just find a spot on the floor next to 30 other kids. Every child deserves a place, not only to call home. We're thankful that they have a home and they have food now, but to put them in a nice bed that they can have comfort. Paul, oftentimes in scripture, when he was comforted by his friends, talks about how he gave glory to God because of their comfort. And they'll know somebody from the United States made this happen. They'll know a Christian from far away helped. There'll be a report that this bed was given to them by somebody that cared from far away, that loves Jesus and wants them to know how much Jesus loves them as well.
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8: I once heard a famous Bible teacher say in his latter years, "I know far less about Bible prophecy than I used to." And this was a man who had written books on the subject. What he meant was this: prophecy wasn't less important, rather he had become more gracious toward those who held differing views. How do you treat others with whom you disagree on important topics, especially spiritual matters? Jesus Christ said the world would know we are his followers, not because we all agree, but because we all love one another, including how gracious we are toward those with whom we disagree. 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
7: And so I put a crust or two in my pocket, left behind all weapons but my dagger, and took to the woods in the grey morning. I'd been plugging away for many hours when there came a sound that I'd never heard the like of in my born days. Hey, I won't forget that. The whole air was full of it, loud as thunder, but far longer. Cool and sweet as music over water, but strong enough to shake the woods. And I said to myself, if that's not the horn, call me a rabbit. And a moment later, I wondered why he hadn't blown it sooner.
8: What time was it?
7: Between 9 and 10 of the clock.
8: Just when we were at the railway station.
9: Yeah.
10: Yes, of course.
9: Oh, please go on.
7: Well, as I was saying, I wondered, but I went on as hard as I could pelt. I kept on all night. And then, when it was half light this morning, as if I'd no more sense than a giant, I risked a short cut across open country to cut off a big loop of the river and was caught. Not by the army, but by a pompous old fool who has charge of a little castle, which is Miraz's last stronghold towards the coast. I needn't tell you that they got no true tale out of me. I was a dwarf, and that was enough. But lobsters and lollipops, it is a good thing the steward was a pompous fool. Anyone else would have run me through there and then, but nothing would do for him short of a grand execution, sending me down to the ghosts in the full ceremonial way. And then this young lady does her bit of archery, and it was pretty shooting, let me tell you. And here we are, and without my armour, for of course they took that.
11: So it was your horn, Sue, that dragged us all off that seat on the platform yesterday. I can hardly believe it. Yes, it all fits in.
8: Yes, it does.
9: I don't know why you shouldn't believe it, if you believe in magic at all.
11: I suppose what makes one feel so queer is that in the stories, it's always someone in our world who does the calling.
8: Golly, it's a bit uncomfortable to know that we can be whistled for just like that. It's worse than what Father says about living at the mercy of the telephone.
9: But we want to be here, don't we? If Aslan wants us.
7: Yes. Meanwhile, what are we to do? I suppose I'd better go back to King Caspian and tell him no help has come.
12: No help? But it has worked, and here we are.
7: Yes, to be sure. I see that.
9: What's wrong? Don't you understand who we are?
7: I suppose you are the four children out of the old stories, and I'm very glad to meet you, of course, but no offence?
8: Oh, do get on and say whatever you're going to say.
7: Well, then, you know, the King and Truffle Hunter and Dr. Cornelius are expecting, well, if you see what I mean, help. To put it another way, I think they'd been imagining you as great warriors. As it is, we're awfully fond of children and all that, but just at the moment, in the middle of a war, But I'm sure you understand.
8: You mean you think we're no good?
7: Now, pray don't be offended. I assure you, my dear little friends...
8: Little from you is really a bit too much. I suppose you don't believe we won the Battle of Baruna. Well, you can say what you want about me, because I know...
11: Wait! Wait. There's no good losing our tempers. Let's fit him out with fresh armour and fit ourselves out from the treasure chamber.
8: I don't quite see the point.
11: The point is to show our dear little friend that there's more to us than meets the eye.
7: I'll say there's more to you than meets the eye. A copper helmet, gold on the hilt of a sword. I've never seen, much less worn, such wealth in all my life. It would never do to let Nicobrick see this, never.
11: You're comfortable then? The mail, helmet and sword suit you?
7: Oh, I should say so.
11: How about you, Ed? Are you satisfied with your sword and shield?
8: Yes, Peter.
11: I'm still happy to be the one
8: no,
11: to...
8: No, Peter, I'll do it.
7: Do what? What are you two talking about?
8: Well, kids like us don't often have a chance of meeting a great warrior like you. Would you have a fencing match with me?
7: What?
8: It would be frightfully decent.
7: But, lad, these swords are sharp.
8: I know, but I'll never get anywhere near you. And you'll be quite clever enough to disarm me without doing me any damage.
7: It's a dangerous game. But since you make such a point of it, I'll try a pass or two.
11: All right, begin.
13: Both swords were out in a moment, and the three others jumped off the dais and stood watching. It was well worth it. It was not like the silly fighting you see with broadswords on the stage. It was not even like the rapier fighting, which you sometimes see rather better done. This was real broadsword fighting. I don't think Edmund would have had a chance against Trunchkin if he fought 24 hours earlier. But the air of Narnia had been working upon him ever since they arrived on the island. And all his old battles came back to him, and his arms and fingers remembered their old skill. He was King Edmund once more. And then, so quickly that no one could quite see how it happened, Edmund flashed his sword round with a peculiar twist. The dwarf's sword flew out of his grip, and Trumpkin cried out.
7: Oh, kettles and cobblestone!
8: Oh! Not hurt, I hope.
7: Oh, I see the point. You know a trick I never learned.
8: That's true. Oh. The best swordsman in the world may be disarmed by a trick that's new to him.
11: I think it's only fair to give Trumpkin a chance at something else.
8: Yes.
11: Will you have a shooting match with my sister?
7: A what?
11: There are no tricks in archery, you know.
7: Ah, you're jokers, you are. I begin to see. As if I didn't know how she can shoot after what happened this morning. All the same, I'll have a try.
11: What's to be the target, Susan?
12: I think that apple.
7: Where?
12: Hanging over the wall on the branch.
7: You mean the yellow one near the middle of the arch?
12: No, not that. The red one up above, over the battlement.
7: What? It looks more like a cherry than an apple. But we'll have a go. You first.
12: No, after you. I insist.
7: Oh, well... You ought to be warned. I'm a famous bowman among my people.
11: An excellent shot.
7: I missed the apple.
11: Only by a fraction, I'm sure. The apple shook as the arrow passed by. Sue?
12: All right, Peter. Here goes.
8: Good luck, Susan.
7: Come on. Oh.
8: Hooray!
11: Well done, Susan.
8: Well done, Sue.
7: Quite a shot.
12: Oh, it wasn't really any better than yours. I think there was a tiny breath of wind as you shot.
7: No, there wasn't. Don't tell me. I know when I'm fairly beaten. I won't even say that the scar of my last wound catches me a bit when I get my arm well back.
9: Are you wounded?
7: Well...
9: Do let me look.
7: It's not a sight for little girls.
9: Be still for a moment.
7: Oh, I suppose you're as likely to be a great surgeon as your brother was to be a great swordsman. Or your sister to be a great archer. Ow.
9: Oh, poor Trumpkin. It is a horrid cut.
7: Honestly, it's not so bad. A mere scrape from one of the battles against King Miraz.
9: Allow me to put just a drop of this cordial on.
7: The what?
9: There. Is that better?
7: Hello? Eh? What have you done? Giants and junipers. It's cured. It's as good as new. Oh, well. I've made as big a fool of myself as ever a dwarf did. No offence, I hope.
9: None taken.
7: My humble duty to your Majesty's all. Humble duty. And thanks for my life, my cure, my breakfast, and my lesson.
11: It's quite all right. And now, if you've really decided to believe in us...
7: Oh, I have.
11: It's clear what we have to do. We must join King Caspian at once.
7: The sooner the better. My being such a fool has already wasted about an hour.
11: Right. It's about 2 days' journey the way you came to the Hill of the Stone Table, what you call Aslan's house.
13: And so the four children and Trumpkin the Dwarf discussed the best way to get back to Prince Caspian. They decided not to retrace the dwarf's path, but to follow the river south to the sea, then go around the coast to Glasswater Creek, then row up to the Hill of the Stone Table. This, they estimated, would get them to Prince Caspian by the following day. Using one of their raincoats as a kind of bag, they filled it with apples. They then went down to the boat. The children were sorry to leave Caer Paravel, which even in ruins had begun to feel like home again. Soon the green wooded coast of the island was falling away behind them, and the boat was rising and falling in the gentle swell. The sun grew hot. The oars were too big for Lucy to manage, but the rest took turns rowing for a while. Susan and the two boys grew bitterly tired. Lucy's head ached from the long hours of the sun and the glare on the water. Even Trumpkin longed for the voyage to be over. And as they grew more tired, their spirits fell. Up till now, the children had only been thinking of how to get to Caspian. Now they wondered what they would do when they found him, and how a handful of dwarfs and woodland creatures could defeat an army of grown-up Telmarines.

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3: Twilight was coming as they rode slowly up the windings of Glasswater Creek. They went ashore at last, far too tired to attempt lighting a fire, and even a supper of apples seemed better than trying to catch or shoot anything. After a little silent munching, they all huddled down together between four large beech trees. Everyone except Lucy went to sleep at once. Lucy, being far less tired, found it hard to get comfortable. Also, she'd forgotten till now that all dwarfs snore. Through a gap in the branches, she could just see a patch of water in the creek and the sky above it. Then, with a thrill of memory, she saw again, after all those years, the bright Narnian stars, three of the summer constellations, the ship, the hammer, and the leopard. Instead of getting drowsier, she was getting more awake, with an odd nighttime, dreamish kind of wakefulness. Hardly knowing why she did it, she got up quickly and walked a little distance away from the camp.
4: This is lovely. It's so cool and fresh. And what are those delicious smells? Oh, hello, Nightingale. Are we the only ones awake in the whole forest? Ah, trees. I often spoke to you in the night, didn't I? I remember how each of you would talk, if only you were awake. The soft, showery voice of the silver birch, the wizened voice of the oak, the gracious goddess, the smooth and stately beech. You're the lady of the wood. Ah, oh, trees, trees, trees. Wake, won't you? Wake! Wake! Don't you remember it? Don't you remember me? Dryads and hammer dryads! Come out! Come out to me! What happened? Did I miss something? Did I speak a second too soon? Or a second too late? Did I say something wrong? Oh, perhaps not. I may be more tired than I thought. Time to go back to bed.

0: Oh, now, what shall we have for breakfast?
1: Oh,
0: apples. I suppose your majesties know the way all right.
2: I've never seen these woods in my life before.
0: Oh.
3: They're so thick with trees, I can hardly see in any particular direction.
2: Yeah. I thought all along that we ought to have gone by the river.
3: You might have said so at the time.
4: Oh, don't take any notice of her. She's always a wet blanket. You've got that pocket compass of yours, haven't you, Peter?
3: Here it is.
4: Well then, we're as right as rain. We've only got to keep on going northwest, across that little river. The, what do you call it? The Rush?
3: I know. The one that joins the big river at the fords of Baruna.
4: Or Baruna's Bridge, as Trumpkin calls it. We can cross and strike uphill. We'll be at the Stone Table, Aslan's How I mean, by 8 or 9 o'clock.
2: I hope you're right. I can't remember all that at all.
4: That's the worst of girls. They never carry a map in their heads.
5: That's because our heads have something inside them. Unlike some.
3: Right. We're off then.

0: What's the matter?
1: There's something following us. Or rather, something keeping up with us over there on the left.
2: I don't see anything.
3: All the same, Trumpkin. You and I better each have an arrow on the string.
1: A good idea, Your Majesty.
0: Right.
1: Ready.
0: Let's move on. But keep a sharp lookout.
1: Yes.
2: Lucy, are you all right?
4: Yes. What was it?
0: Look.
4: Oh, a bear!
2: Trumpkin beat you in that shooting match, Sue.
3: I left it too late. I was so afraid it might be, you know, one of our kind of bears. A talking bear.
1: Ah, that's the trouble of it when most of the beasts have gone enemy and gone dumb. But there are still some of the other kind left. You never know when you're dead. Wait to see.
3: Poor old bear. You don't think he was?
1: Not he. I saw the face and I heard the snarl. He only wanted little girl for his breakfast.
3: Oh.
1: And talking of breakfast, there's good eating on a bear. I dare say you two youngsters... kings, I should say. Know how to skin a bear?
4: Yes.
3: Oh, Lucy, let's go and sit down a fair way off. I know what a horrid, messy business this will be.
4: Good idea.
5: The boys and the dwarf cut off as much of the best meat as they could carry. Raw meat is not a nice thing to fill one's pockets with, but they folded it up in fresh leaves and made the best of it. They were all experienced enough to know that they'd feel quite differently about these squashy and unpleasant parcels when they'd walked long enough to be really hungry. On they trudged again. The sun grew warmer, and they took their helmets off and carried them. Everybody's spirits rose. About an hour later, Edmund said...
2: I suppose we are going the right way.
0: I don't see how we can go wrong, as long as we don't bear too much to the left. If we bear too much to the right, the worst that can happen is wasting a little time by striking the great river too soon and not cutting off the corner.
5: And again they trudged on with no sound except the thud of their feet and the jingle of their chain shirts. A good deal later, Edmund said...
2: Where's this bally rush got to?
0: I certainly thought we'd have struck it by now, but there's nothing to do but keep on.
5: And still they trudged on and their mail shirts began to feel very hot and heavy.
0: What on earth?
5: They had come without seeing it almost to the edge of a small precipice from which they looked down into a gorge with a river at the bottom. On the far side, the cliffs rose much higher. None of the party except Edmund and perhaps Trumpkin was a rock climber.
0: I'm sorry. It's my fault for coming this way. We're lost. I've never seen this place before.
3: Oh, do let's go back and go the other way. I knew all along we'd get lost in these woods.
4: Susan, don't nag at Peter like that. It's so rotten, and he's doing all he can.
2: And don't you snap at Sue like that either. I think she's right.
1: Oh, chubs and tortoise shells. If we've got lost coming, what chance have we of finding our way back again? And if we're to go back to the island and begin all over again, even supposing we could, we might as well give the whole thing up. Miraz will have finished with Caspian before we get there, at any rate.
4: You think we ought to go on?
1: I'm not sure the High King is lost.
4: What?
1: What's to hinder this river being the Rush?
0: Because the Rush is not in a gorge.
1: Ah, Your Majesty says it is. But oughtn't you to say was? You knew this country hundreds, it may be a thousand years ago. Mayn't it have changed?
0: I hadn't thought of that.
1: Yeah. And anyway, even if this is not the Rush, it's flowing roughly north, and so if we go downstream to our right, we'll hit the great river. Perhaps not so high as we'd hoped, but at least we'll be no worse off than if you'd come my way.
0: Trumpkin, you're a brick. Come on then, down this side of the gorge.
1: Right.
4: Oh. Look!
0: What?
4: Look!
0: What?
4: The lion! Where? Aslan himself! Where? Didn't you see him?
0: Do you really mean...
3: Where do you think you saw him?
4: Don't talk like a grown-up. I didn't think I saw him. I saw him!
0: Where, Lou?
3: Yes, where?
4: Right up there, between those mountain ashes. No, this side of the gorge, and up, not down.
2: Where?
4: Just the opposite of the way you want to go. And he wanted us to go where he was, up there.
2: How do you know that was what he wanted?
4: I just know. By his face.

0: was.
1: Yes, Lucy, but we don't, you see.
0: There's nothing for it but a vote.
1: All right. You're the eldest, Trumpkin. What do you vote for? Up or down?
2: Down.
0: Oh.
2: I know nothing about Aslan, but I do know that if we turn left and follow the gorge up, it might lead us all day before we found a place where we could cross it. Whereas if we turn right and go down, we're bound to reach the Great River in about a couple of hours.
1: What do you say, Susan?
3: Well, don't be angry, Lucy, but I do think we should go down.
0: Oh!
3: Do let's get out of this wretched wood into the open as quick as we can. And none of us except you saw anything.
1: But Edmund?
4: Well, there's just this. When we first discovered Narnia a year ago, or 1,000 years ago, whichever it is, it was Lucy who discovered it first, and none of us would believe her. I was the worst of the lot, I know. Yet she was right after all. Wouldn't it be fair to believe her this time?
0: Edmund.
4: I vote for going up.
0: Oh, Edmund!
3: And now it's your turn, Peter. And I do hope that you
1: Oh, be quiet and let a chap think. I'd much rather not have to vote.
2: You are the High King.
4: Yes.
1: I say down.
2: Ah, right.
0: Oh.
1: I know Lucy may be right after all, but I can't help it. We must do one or the other.
0: Oh, Peter!
2: Then let's go down. Come on.
0: Oh.

0: Next time on Prince Caspian, The Return to Narnia...
1: Ah! What was that?
2: Get down, someone is shooting arrows at us. Quick, get back.
1: Oh, they're moving. The trees really are moving.
2: I have no use for magic lions, which are talking lions and don't talk.
3: Lucy.
1: Aslan. Oh, Aslan. Dear Aslan, at last.
0: Prince Caspian, The Return to Narnia from The Chronicles of Narnia by C.S. Lewis is a production of Focus on the Family. I'm Doug Gresham. Thank you for listening.
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0: Howdy, and welcome to Wildwood. We have had some interesting visitors in Wildwood in the past, but none like this. Ezra has come down out of the mountains. Being a friend of Papa Chuck's from the early days, that makes him a pretty interesting character in and of itself. But what makes him a truly one-of-a-kind interesting visitor is that he has brought down with him nearly 200 sheep. Old Ezra is a sheep dog who needs a little help.
1: So, where are all these sheep?
2: Just east of town a ways. Papa Chuck says we'll get paid.
3: Well, I like the sound of that. I think it'll be fun playing with a sheep for a day.
2: Ezra, that's the shepherd's name. Ezra's sort of sick, I guess. Doc Lowell's sending him to Frontera for some kind of treatment. It'll only take one day, and he needs some help with his sheep.
4: We'll be shepherds. Just like David from the Bible.
5: We could make slings, like David used on Goliath.
2: Yeah, slings.
3: I'm gonna make a big, sticky thing with a hook on the end. Oh, like in the Christmas pageant.
4: How much is he gonna pay? What does a shepherd do? Sit and watch sheep? Sounds like any goofball could do that.
1: Hey, we could name them and teach them tricks.
3: It'll be so fun to be a shepherd. Do you think that there will be some of those little black sheep?
1: Oh, that would be so cute!
5: No, I think that pretty much their fleece will be white as snow.
3: Yeah? Well, they'll be cute anyway.
2: I'm not sure, but they may very well follow you everywhere you go.
3: You think?
5: Well, they just might follow you to school one day.
3: Well, that will be so fun.
2: But that would be totally against the rules.
3: Mm-hmm. Oh, yeah. Well, I guess it would.
4: You guys, leave her alone.
2: Well, Papa Chuck told him we were good helpers. We're supposed to meet up with Ezra after school for some shepherd training. And then tomorrow, he'll go to Frontera, and we'll be the shepherds!
0: So it was Friday afternoon, and the club was on their way to becoming shepherds. Goose had indeed made a sticky thing with a hook on the end. Ned and CJ had made slings out of yarn and cloth. And Stacy had musical plans for the sheep.
2: That's not gonna help.
4: It is too. Music calms the sheep.
5: I didn't find that very calming.
3: It didn't calm me.
1: Stace, you...
4: I'm learning, okay?
1: Oh.
4: Goose, you almost hit me with that stick.
3: Oh, sorry.
5: I'm not sure how this sling thing works. How do you aim?
2: I was thinking the same thing. I bet Ezra will know. He's been a shepherd for years.
3: Hey, guys!
2: Ow, Goose, watch it!
3: Oh, sorry.
1: Hey, watch it!
5: Ow, Goose! Hold it up straight!
3: Yeah, sorry.
4: Watch your head!
3: Oh,
4: ah!
3: Sorry. Done with the stick thing.
5: Hey!
4: Yeah, hey. Did you hear that?
1: Sheep!
3: Let's go!
6: Stop!
2: What? What'd we do?
6: Come quietly.
4: Well, that was pretty rude.
3: Yeah.
6: Are you the kids that Pawpaw Chuck told me about?
4: We sure are.
6: Well, good. The first thing you need to learn about sheep is that they're very, very timid.
3: Oh, I didn't know that.
6: Any sudden loud noise could send them running in a panic. They might even trample the young lambs or even run off a cliff.
3: Yikes.
4: Yeah, yikes. Okay, no sudden noises. Hello, sir. My name's Stacy.
1: Whoa! What is that smell?
6: That would be the smell of about 200 sheep. Caring for sheep is not for everyone. You gotta have it in your blood.
3: Oh, I had no idea sheep smell. Oh, that is bad.
6: Well, Pawpaw Chuck described all of you to me. You would be Goose.
3: Yep.
6: You must be Ned.
2: Mm-hmm.
6: And CJ.
2: Yes, sir.
6: You get used to the smell.
7: Hi, I'm Marsha. They don't have fleeces as white as snow.
6: Well, they do, Marsha, but only after their wool is sheared and washed. While it's on them, it's pretty oily. Dust and dirt stick to them pretty good. Makes them look, well, not quite snowy. You can't hold your noses all day, you know.
7: I know. You know, I don't think that I'm shepherd material.
4: I want to play my flute and calm the sheep.
2: Stacy, don't. If you play, I'm pretty sure the whole flock will run off a cliff.
4: Very funny.
8: I consider it myself.
7: Yes.
3: Me too, sir.
4: I sort of...
6: Feel free to go, girls.
4: Okay, bye. Goodbye.
2: I'll stay.
6: Glad to have you, CJ. Ned?
5: Well, how much do you pay?
6: $5 a day.
5: Oh. Well, I believe shepherding is in my blood after all. Can you tell us how to use a sling?
6: Well, I've only tried it a couple of times myself. All I know about it is to use small stones and keep your arm straight.
2: Why?
6: Well, because... Oh, no.
5: What? Where's it going?
2: Beats me. Let's go.
5: Whoa! He just knocked that sheep over. That doesn't seem very shepherd-like.
2: What are you doing?
6: She's choking on burrweeds.
2: What do we do?
6: Gotta get it out.
5: How do you get it out without sticking your hand down her throat?
6: Come on, girl. Open up.
5: You're not really gonna... Oh!
2: Okay, that is really sick.
6: There you go, girl. You'll be fine now.
2: Shepherds do stuff like that?
6: On occasion.
5: Hey, it's starting to rain. We better get inside somewhere.
6: Well, in my wagon, you'll find a couple of ponchos you can put on.
2: You mean we're staying out in the rain?
6: A shepherd never leaves his sheep alone, CJ.
2: No, of course not.
5: $5 a day. $5 a day.
8: I'm Milo from Michigan. One of the many reasons I love Paws and Tails is Ned the Beaver. He just cracks me up.
9: Welcome, everyone. Ned the Beaver here. I have a very sweet mom here with me today that would love to tell you what she thinks about Paws and Tails. Go ahead, ma'am, that I have never met before.
10: I love that the kids in the club are so fun and take care of each other while they are learning about God.
9: Mom, read the whole script.
10: And I love that Ned Cleaver character. He is my favorite.
9: Better. Much better.
10: Stop slouching, Ned.
9: Mom!
0: Well, the prospect of shepherding was getting worse by the minute. CJ and Ned were discovering just how much work these sheep take and how much of himself the shepherd gives to care for them. After sitting in the rain for about an hour under a poncho, CJ was just about to quit his short career as a shepherd.
6: Well, it looks like the rain's let up.
2: Yeah, Mr. Ezra, I don't think that... Hey there, little guy. What are you doing here?
6: Well, it looks like you made a friend.
2: Ned, look at this little lamb. He's rubbing up against me like a cat.
5: Yeah, dandy. Hey, if this poncho is waterproof, how come I'm soaked?
2: You're something else, little fella. He's so cute.
6: Nothing better than a new lamb.
2: What's your name, fella? You got a name yet?
6: Well, I really don't name my sheep.
2: Well, then, I'll call you... What do I call you? Oscar.
6: Oscar?
5: Oscar? You can't name a lamb Oscar. You name a lamb Snowflake or, you know, Cotton Ball or... You don't name a lamb Oscar.
2: Hello, Oscar. Hey, come back. What happened to Oscar?
5: I think he hates his name.
6: No, you heard his mother call.
2: There's 100 sheep making noise. How can he tell the difference?
6: Well, they can. If Oscar was scared or hurt and called out for his mother, she could pick out his voice from 1,000 other lambs and she'd come running. Well, why don't you boys stroll through the pasture and keep an eye out for more burrweeds? And pull them up and throw them somewhere where the sheep can't get to them.
2: Okay. Let's go, Ned.
5: Okay. I can't take another minute of this.
2: Me either.
0: While the boys were complaining and planning on how to tell Ezra they were quitting, there were 3 unwelcome visitors eyeing the sheep. Bandit wolves were watching them from the cover of the nearby forest.
11: This is gonna be too easy.
12: How can it ever be too easy?
13: It won't be if Ezra leaves these knuckleheads in charge tomorrow. It'll be like taking candy from a baby.
11: Yeah, we're gonna have sheep for breakfast.
12: Oh, that's good stuff.
6: Let's stroll around the flock and get them in a little closer. They need to know they're safe or they won't get any rest.
5: Okay, sheep are really, really dumb. They eat bad things, they'll run off a cliff if scared, and they are completely helpless. How can you have any respect for them?
6: Yeah, they don't need any respect. They just need love and tender care. It's just like the Lord gives to us. You ever know something is wrong, Ned, and then you do it anyway?
5: Well, God,
6: the Good Shepherd, loves you still. There's a lot to learn here about us and God from sheep. Now keep your eyes open. So, I'm going to see you both here in the morning.
2: What time?
6: 5:30.
5: In the morning?
2: It's still dark then.
5: That's technically still nighttime.
6: Well, I got to catch the first train in the morning. The trip to Frontera is 3 hours one way. I'll need you at 5:30.
5: No, can't. I suppose I could do 8.
2: Ned.
6: CJ?
2: Yeah, 5:30.
6: Good enough then.
14: Well, he didn't want to do it, but CJ got up with the alarm at 4:45 in the morning. He trudged out to the pasture in the dark and met Ezra by his campfire.
2: Morning.
6: Hey, good morning, CJ. I've got some hot tea here for you.
2: Thanks.
6: Well, look who's come to say hello.
2: Hey there, Oscar. How are you? Oh, no, not my ears. Stop it, Oscar.
6: Now, this should be pretty easy. Just need to go over a few things.
2: Okay.
6: Now, you don't have to move them today, but keep a lookout for cast sheep.
2: Cast sheep?
6: Cast sheep. Sheep that's rolled over on their backs. They can't get up by themselves, and if they stay like that too long, they'll die.
2: Cast sheep.
6: And the best place to watch the herd is up on that rock there on the side of the hill. Keep an eye out for sheep that's run off and for those burr weeds, and keep them from fighting. Don't worry, you'll do fine. Have a great day.
2: Yeah, I'm sure it'll be just great. What do you think, Oscar? Sit on a cold rock on the side of the hill or stay by the fire and sip tea? Warm and happy or cold and sad? Let's see a show of hands. The warm and happies have it.
14: Well, CJ snuggled in. Then he closed his eyes, then fell off to sleep.
2: What? Oh, no, what's going on?
14: As he rubbed the sleep from his eyes, CJ got just a glimpse of 3 wolves running into the forest. Each one of them was dragging a dead sheep with him.
2: No, no, stop! Shh, calm down, you guys. It's all over now. Nothing's gonna happen. Ezra didn't say anything about wolves. Sorry, I'm sorry. Calm down now. Oh, no, I fell asleep. Oscar? Oscar! No! Oscar, are you all right? Oh, no, you broke your leg. This is my fault. How does a shepherd mend a broken lamb's leg? Where's your mama, Oscar? She should hear you by now. Oh, no. Oscar, the wolves got your mama.
11: All that was good.
15: Oh, I am so full.
11: This is too easy.
15: We could have taken the whole flock.
13: Who wants to have a flock of sheep? I mean, we just let the beer cub take care of it for us.
11: Do
13: right?
11: You know how hard it is to take care of a flock of sheep?
15: No. No, but I bet that beer cub does.
11: Hey, what do you want for dinner? Maybe
16: more sheep?
15: That is such a coincidence. I love sheep.
13: Hey, let's do it just like we did this morning.
15: Oh, this is just too easy.
14: Well, CJ put a splint on Oscar's leg as best he could. He calmed down the flock, and himself, for that matter. He started carrying little Oscar over both shoulders, just like he'd seen shepherds do in the pictures at Sunday school. He pulled up some burr weeds and helped a couple of sheep that were stuck on their backs. He'd even done some practicing with his sling.
5: Hey, CJ! Top of the morning to you!
2: Ned, quiet! The sheep.
5: Oh, yeah. Sorry.
2: So much for 8 o'clock.
5: I know I'm late, but you know
2: what? Never mind.
5: Wow, that's some knot on your forehead. What happened?
2: Just an accident.
5: Yeah, I'd say it was. What's wrong with the lamb?
2: Oscar.
5: What's wrong with Oscar?
2: Oh, I think the 3 wolves that came and killed Oscar's mom and 2 other sheep might have stepped on him.
5: No, wolves? Really?
2: Oscar's leg is broken.
5: Oh, man. What did you do?
2: Stood there, dazed and helpless, and watched him run off with the sheep. I was not a good shepherd. and the sheep suffered because of it.
5: Sure you were.
2: Ned, I'd fallen asleep.
17: Oh, I see.
5: Sorry I wasn't here to help. I'm gonna practice with my sling in case they come back.
2: Don't use that big of a stone.
5: No, this is a good stone.
2: Keep your arm straight.
5: Yeah, yeah.
2: I'll say it one more time. Keep your arm...
5: Ow! My head! I hit myself with my own sling! Ow! Ow! Ow!
2: Should've listened to me. How do you think I got my bump?
5: Oh.
2: No. Get away from that!
5: Pat! She's choking! Come here, girl. No! You're not gonna...
2: She's gonna choke to death!
5: No! Stick your hand down its throat!
2: There you go, girl. It's okay now. Go on.
5: Oh, okay. That was sick. The smell of them is sick. Oh, look what I just stepped in. I hate sheep.
2: Ned, quiet. You're upsetting my flock.
5: My flock? You are taking this a little too seriously, don't you think?
2: I am now. We gotta make a plan for tonight.
5: What tonight?
2: Those wolves are gonna come back. I know it.
5: Whoa, whoa, whoa. Slow down there, partner. What do you mean, make a plan? If they want a sheep or two, I guess they can have them.
2: No, they can't. I messed up once, and it won't happen again. These sheep are in danger. And I'm their shepherd.
8: Hannah from Santa Paula, California. My favorite Paws and Tails character is Stacy because she's so fun. Wait till you hear what happens next on today's episode.
18: Hey everyone, Stacy here from Paws and Tails. 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This is so exciting!
14: The sun was beginning to set, and Ezra was not back. So CJ and Ned prepared as best they could for another attack from the wolf bandits.
5: Okay, see that little bush over there?
2: Yeah.
5: Watch it.
2: Not quite.
5: Hey, it's better than before. At least the stone is going in front of me now.
2: I'm not doing any better. I think we might be ready for another wolf attack, say, middle of spring.
5: Oh, I'm telling you, the smell of these sheep is unbelievable.
2: Well, it's not so bad. Is it, Oscar? It's not so bad.
5: Hey, what happened to you? When did you get all shepherdized?
2: I've been thinking since the attack this morning. This shepherd thing is really hard. A shepherd could only be a shepherd if he really, really loved his sheep.
5: Okay.
2: God is the good shepherd. The best shepherd ever. He loves us even when we do stuff that's bad for us and we know it. He protects us from stuff we don't even know is dangerous. Just like when I keep the flock away from a cliff. I even think that when things are going really wrong and it feels like God has grabbed me by the throat and I get all angry with him, maybe at those times he's really saving me from something as bad as poison weeds.
5: You got all that today?
2: Hey, being a shepherd gives a fella lots of time to think.
5: I guess. Hey, did you hear that?
2: Yep. Well, here they come. Get ready for the small stone.
5: Keep your arm straight. Ow, ow.
2: Stop!
5: Don't make another move!
19: Hey, what's this?
2: This is our flock. You better just turn around and slunk off into the woods, or you will taste the steel of my sword. Ugh.
20: Taste the what?
5: Steel of your sword?
2: It's from a comic book I just read. I'm a little nervous, okay? Why don't you take a crack at it?
5: You will feel the smack from our sling stones! Oh, that was embarrassing.
20: What's a sling stone?
2: Get out of here or you'll be sorry!
5: Uh-huh, better. Short and to the point.
19: I am hungry, and you two are not gonna stop me from... What? What's that?
5: It's my sling, and you're gonna have a stone right in the side of your head!
20: I doubt it. I think I'll get the big fat sheep over there. Come here. Ow! Ouch! Oh, ouch! Ouch!
1: What?
20: Hey, he hit me in the head with a stone. Yeah, really smart.
1: It wasn't him. He's still over there swinging that thing.
5: It's a rapid-fire sling.
1: Did you do that?
2: I did not.
19: That's enough. Let's get some...
21: Ouch! Ouch! Ouch! Ouch! Ouch!
19: Who did that?
5: What was that, me?
2: You really did it. You got him.
20: Hey, you said this would be easy.
19: Look at the knot on my head.
2: We don't want that knot to get lonely, do we? That was too much, wasn't it?
5: No, I thought it was fine.
2: Take this!
19: Hey, way to go.
20: Behind a bunch of knuckleheads. Let's get some sheep.
5: Ow!
20: Hey, where'd that come from?
5: It's you, Major Hokey!
20: Where'd that come from?
2: Never been happier to see you guys.
5: I've never been happy to see you guys.
20: Hey, that was fun.
22: That was more fun than chasing sheep. Oops.
17: Do you ever think before you talk?
2: You came to chase off my flock.
20: Hey, relax, Cyclops. Thumping on wolves is much more fun anyway.
22: Did you see him run?
1: Oh, I think I threw out my arm.
23: Yeah, what did I tell you? Before you throw hard, you always need to warm up.
2: Well, thanks anyway. We couldn't have stopped him without you.
20: Oh, yeah. Well, remember, gifts are, like, always appropriate.
23: Yeah. And flowers are the best way to express your feelings.
24: Really? You want flowers?
23: Oh, you goofball. It was a joke.
20: Hey, let's go.
24: Aren't people supposed to laugh at a joke? I think they are.
23: One of these days, I am going to knock you so hard.
2: Ned, we stood up to the wolves.
5: We kept our arms straight, and we stood. Wow.
2: Today, we were good shepherds.
5: Yeah, we were. I want tomorrow off. I'm pooped.
2: Me too. This is really hard.
14: CJ and Ned learned a lot that day. Most importantly, though, CJ learned a little more about God. He learned that when the Bible says, "The Lord is my shepherd," it means that God never gets tired of caring for us, of protecting us. CJ also learned that just like it was for Oscar, there is no better, safer place for a sheep to be than as close as he can get to the Good Shepherd.

0: Lord is my shepherd, I shall not want. He makes me to lie down in green pastures.
1: He leads me beside the still waters.
0: He restores my soul.
1: He leads me in the paths of righteousness, for his name's sake.
0: Yea, though I walk through the valley of the shadow of death, I will fear no evil,
1: for you are with me.

0: 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The song, The Shepherd, was written by Sandy Howell and Mark Edward Lewis. 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
8: Hi, and welcome to Candid Conversations with Connie. That's me. And today I'm broadcasting from our temporary studios here at Wits End. Witt and Eugene are renovating our old studio, so I'm here in a... well, it's a closet, really, and I'm surrounded by cables and props and sound effect discs and, what's this thing? Oh, okay, well, I don't know what that's doing in here. Anyway, it's a real mess, but we'll make the best of it, as today we talk about whether entertainment should always have a point or not. Wait a second, sorry, Wooten has just peeked in the door, and... okay, there's no use making hand gestures, Wooten. Come in. Ladies and gentlemen, Wooten Bassett.
9: Yeah, I didn't want to interrupt your show.
8: Well, what do you expect when you're standing there waving your arms like that? Is something wrong?
9: The kids are saying that your car alarm is going off.
8: Really?
9: Yeah, it's doing this.
8: Yeah, that's my car alarm, all right. I wonder what set it off.
9: Well, I heard there was a very suspicious squirrel lurking around the premises, so, you know.
8: Well, okay, my car key has a button on it.
9: Oh, great, okay, where's your key?
8: In my purse.
9: And your purse is where?
8: It's in the kitchen. Oh. No, wait, Witt's office.
9: Okay.
8: Wait, no, under the counter.
9: Huh?
8: No, sorry about this, folks. Come here, Wooten.
9: What?
8: Sit down. Talk to the audience while I find my purse.
9: What? Seriously? But I don't know what
8: to... don't worry. Just talk. You know how to talk. I've heard you.
9: Okay, but we'll talk about what, though?
8: Anything. I'll be right back.
9: Is this thing on? Okay, so it's Wooten Bassett here, live and in person in this closet, and we're talking about, car alarms. Yeah, okay, that's right, car alarms. What are they and what purpose do they serve? Call in now and let's talk about it. Oh, and we have a call already. That was fast, and I assume if I push this button... Hey, Gertrude, is that you? Okay, not this one. How about this one? No, this one. Hello?
10: I was gonna say that. Harlow Doyle here.
9: Hi, Harlow Doyle here. Well, you must have speed dial or something. What do you think about car alarms?
10: Actually, I'm not calling about that. I'm calling about squirrels.
9: Squirrels?
10: Yes. As head of the local chapter of the Society for the Prevention of Defamation to Animals...
9: Well, that's a very long title. It must be a really big society.
10: Oh, you bet. There's me and, well, you know, there's me.
9: Oh, both of you. Well, roll call at those meetings must go really fast. So why'd you call, Harlow?
10: It's about the squirrel. You made it sound like he set off a car alarm.
9: Oh, that's right. Something to do with a wayward acorn.
10: Did you see the squirrel do it?
9: Well, no, I didn't.
10: Uh-huh. So you don't know that the squirrel actually set off the car alarm?
9: Technically, no.
10: So you probably shouldn't have defamed the squirrel like that?
9: You know what? You're right. I shouldn't have. And on behalf of myself and the employees of this station, I'd like to apologize to all of our listening squirrels in the audience for suggesting that any of their kind set off Connie's car alarm.
10: Thank you.
9: So what do you think of car alarms, Harlow?
10: I don't belong to that group.
9: Okay. Well, if we have any representatives from the Car Alarm Society out there, please give me a call. Meanwhile, I am surrounded by the coolest junk you ever saw. Sound effects, instruments. Oh, this is amazing. Hey, what do you know? We have another caller. Not that one. Hello?
11: Hi, Wooten. It's Connie.
9: Oh, hey, Connie. When are you coming back?
11: Well, I've got some good news and bad news about that.
9: Yeah?
11: The good news is that I found my purse with my car key in it.
9: Hey, that's great. Cue sound effect. Okay, maybe it's this one. So the good news is that you found your purse. And the bad news?
11: My purse is locked inside the car.
9: Uh-oh. Cue other sound effects. Never mind. Connie, are you there?
11: Yeah, but I'm going to be a while. I've called a locksmith to get my car open, so you'll have to keep going.
9: Oh, okay, but I can't be held responsible for what happens. And that's Connie Kendall, our reporter on scene at Wits End, and the unfolding purse locked in the car with the car alarm going off story, broadcast exclusively here on Kids Radio. And now a word from our sponsor. And we're back, and what do you know? Look who just walked in. Oh, you can't look because this is radio. It's Eugene Meltzer.
12: Oh, no, really don't.
9: Oh, say hello, Eugene.
12: No, I just came in for my tape measure. I'll be
9: Wow,
12: right.
9: You're going to measure some tape? Tell us, what kind of tape is it?
12: Oh, just carry on with your show, please.
9: Actually, you know, it's not my show, it's Connie's, and I'm just filling in, so it's only right that you help me.
12: What?
9: I think I saw your theme music around here someplace.
12: Theme music?
9: Yeah, here it is.
13: And now, Science by Design, in which science, nature, and the world show us the hand of the Creator. Here's our host, Eugene Melchner.
9: See, now you gotta do something.
12: Oh.
9: Tell us about car alarms.
12: Car alarms? Mm. Well, it's interesting that you happen to mention that, since only yesterday I happened to learn that the very first car theft took place in 1896.
9: Really? Wow, but there weren't a lot of cars back then, right?
12: Not many.
9: Which makes it kind of silly to steal one. I mean, how far can you go before you get caught? Everyone would just listen for the motor. Unless you didn't start it up and you put a lot of hay all over it and disguised it as a wagon and had a horse pull it, but then it wouldn't be a car and you may as well have just stolen a wagon in the first place. So there's a lesson for you kids. Never steal something mechanized in 1896.
12: Right.
9: So how do car alarms reflect God's design?
12: Oh, well, the inner workings of car alarms are not dissimilar to our brains.
9: Wow, that's so cool.
12: I'm not finished yet.
9: All right.
12: Just as our brains recognize and alert us to touch or pain, an outside intruder, if you will.
9: I will.
12: Of course. The car alarm tells the car that a door or window has been opened, and so it sends out a cry of sorts.
9: Like this.
12: Precisely.
9: Uh-huh.
12: Just as any of us might cry out, scream, or shout when something invasive happens to us.
9: And what does God have to do with this?
12: Well, God created in our bodies an intricate inner working that connects all of our biological and anatomical systems in a way that many scholars would argue couldn't have happened by random or evolutionary chance. And it's a reflection of the intricate unity that he himself has.
9: Wow, that is incredible. I have no idea what you just said, but I can tell it's incredible.
12: Just as the inner workings of a car point to a designer, so the inner workings of our bodies point to a designer. That's all I'm saying.
9: So this... Whoop, whoop, whoop, whoop, whoop, points to God.
12: In the broadest possible sense, yes.
9: What's going on in here? I keep hearing an alarm.
14: Now, you see, everybody, it works. The alarm went off. Mr. John Avery Whittaker came running, just like one of those things in your body that you dream of.
9: What are you doing, Wooten?
14: Connie, show.
12: Say hello, Mr. Whittaker. You're on the air.
9: We're on the air?
14: Yeah, yeah, but don't be shy, Whit. Look, we've got a caller on the phone line, and maybe there's a question for you.
9: Oh, for me?
14: Or not.
9: Oh.
14: Hi there, if you're there.
15: Hi. Connie started the show by talking about whether or not our entertainment should have a point. Are you going to talk about that?
14: Oh, thank you, random boy caller, for that excellent question. What do you think, Whit? Should entertainment have a point?
9: I think so.
14: Uh-huh. And Eugene?
12: Indubitably.
14: All right, then, there you have it.
12: Though, I must explain that it's within our humanity to seek meaning in all of our experiences, no matter how frivolous. To purposefully and consistently eliminate meaning is to reduce us to an animalistic understanding of the world and even of eternity. Meaning and purpose point to God, and without the meaning he brings to our lives, we are then nothing more than members of the food chain, living empty lives.
14: So I guess you're not a big fan of cotton candy.
12: Not especially, no. Though the question is, does this show have a point?
14: Well, sure we have a point. I mean, I'm sure I saw a point around here someplace. No, that's a tape measure.
12: Ooh, I'll take that if you please.
14: I do please. Here you go.
12: Oh,
14: now where is that point? It seems to be gone, which means it's been stolen. And if it's been stolen, then that means
16: this is a job for Captain Absolutely.
14: Uh-oh. You're going to have to help me out on this one, guys.
12: I was afraid of that.
14: It'll be fun. And now, the adventures of Captain Absolutely, defender of truth, justice, and a lot more truth! One day, as Captain Absolutely was flying over Metropolitanville, he saw a large crowd gathered at the center of the town square. Of course, he investigated immediately.
17: Pardon me, fair citizen, but what goes on?
12: The Roundhouse is giving autographs.
17: The Roundhouse? You mean the world-famous, undefeated wrestling champion?
12: That's right.
17: Giving autographs here and now?
12: That's what I said.
17: And me without my pencil and paper?
18: I might be able to find some paper for you, Captain Absolutely.
17: Well, that's kind of you, friend. But wait a moment. Aren't you Thug Clot Gripper, former wrestler, and now that manager of said same the Roundhouse?
18: One and the same. I'm glad you're here. I'd like to have a private conversation with you of a business nature.
17: With all of you? Great! Name the time and the place.
18: This afternoon at our personal training complex.
17: I'll be there, friend. Will I still be able to get that autograph?
18: You'll get that and more. This afternoon, then.
17: This afternoon it is.
14: So, that afternoon, Captain Absolutely went to the very large personal training complex for the Roundhouse. But when he arrived, it seemed that no one was there.
17: Hello? Is no one here? Why is it so dark?
18: Hello, Captain Absolutely. So glad you could make it.
17: Oh, hello there, Mr. Clotgripper. Though, it would be helpful if I could see you.
18: So your superpowers don't include super sight or night vision, huh?
17: Well, no.
18: How about super hearing?
17: Oh, sorry, I didn't catch that.
18: This may be easier than I thought.
17: Well, if you would shed some light on this.
18: Yes, I'll give you the light right after the Roundhouse takes you captive. Roundy!
17: Take me, Captain!
14: With that, the Roundhouse pounced on Captain Absolutely and twisted him up like a doughy pretzel, but not the kind with a lot of salt and mustard.
17: Oh! Ouch! Hey, that hurts. And it's also anatomically impossible to bend my leg that way. Or that way. Now cut it out! What's going on here? I'm a big fan. Heroes shouldn't reward their fans by attempting to twist their limbs into strange shapes. Not very conversant, are you, Roundhouse? All right, Thug Clotgripper, what gives?
18: You do, Captain Absolutely. You have fallen into my trap so easily. And now I will turn the world round!
17: You dastardly villain! I should have known that... Oh, wait a minute. Did you say you're going to turn the world round? Isn't it already turning around?
18: No, I want to turn the world round!
17: But the world is round! I think you'll find that science...
18: I want everything to be round. No edges. No point to anything.
17: And what's the point of that?
18: Exactly.
17: Uh-huh.
18: Nothing should have a point. I want everything to be mindless and meaningless... Fun for the sake of fun. That's what kids want. That's what I want.
17: Surely you jest.
18: Do I jest, Roundhouse? No, I do not. And capturing you is the final part of my plan.
17: Ha! That might be true if you had indeed captured me. But I, too, have studied wrestling, and with this singularly deft counter move... Hey! Gah! Or this other evasive move... Oh! Or when I turn my body this way! Wow, you're really strong, aren't you? And here I thought all that wrestling stuff was fake.
18: You see, you're no match for the Roundhouse, who embodies all that I aspire for the world. Sheer strength, no brains, and certainly no point. Now I can direct my energies to making everything point-free.
17: Right, and how do you propose to do that?
18: With this new invention of mine...
17: Ah! That's a television.
18: Precisely.
17: But television's already been invented.
18: I'm not talking about the television, you imbecile. I want you to watch the television. Look. Greetings, world. I am Thug Clot Gripper, pro wrestling manager and now mad scientist, bringing you a special announcement that will change your world. Yes, even while you watch this short broadcast presentation, the world's biggest balloon is drifting over your city, covering it completely. Go on, step away from your television to look at it. There, see it? Excellent. And now I will make a final point, the finalest point that ever will be made, and puncture that balloon, releasing a gas that you will breathe in, and guess what? It will make you laugh. That's right. You will laugh and laugh until your brains are filled with nothing but laughter. And you will no longer care about having a point to anything ever again. Life will be fun and meaningless. Doesn't that sound blissful? Glad you agree. Watch the skies, my friends. Hi, I'm Thug Clot Gripper, and I approve this commercial. There you have it, Captain Absolutely.
17: One small note of observation. You're using a point to destroy the balloon. Isn't that a little contradictory?
18: Don't try to stall me with intricate plot details. It is the last point ever to be made. Pencils will be broken the world over after this.
17: Metropolitanville is not exactly the whole world.
18: Hey, it's a start. And soon we will all be deliriously happy. Without points, without meaning, without anything more than just fun.
17: But why? Don't you realize that it's within our humanity to seek meaning in all of our experiences, no matter how...
18: What?
17: Well, Eugene said it better. Why would you want a world like that?
18: Easy. If people do not expect meaning behind their entertainment, then all they'll expect is mindless fun. Then I will be able to recapture the lost ratings from my pro wrestling television network and give my client... The Roundhouse, a comeback in his dwindling career.
17: Clever.
18: All this chit-chatter is keeping the city waiting. With a push of this button on my remote control, a giant projectile pencil will be launched at the giant balloon, and the deed will be done. Ready? Just say the magic word.
17: Stop!
18: That's the one. 1 minute, Captain, absolutely. And then I'll be laughing all the way to the bank.
17: No!
19: Guess we'll find out what happens next after we check in with Connie.
12: Check in with Connie? Mm-hmm. You interrupted the drama to check in with Connie?
19: Yeah, she's on the line to give us an update on her car. Wait, back to our dramatic news insert. Siege at Wit's End. Are you there, Connie?
11: Hi, Wooten. Yeah, I'm here. And so is Red Hollard. Say hello, Red.
20: Hey.
11: Red is a registered locksmith, so he's come to help me. Red, can you explain what you're doing?
20: I sure can. See, you left your keys in your purse, and your purse is sitting on the front seat of your car, and the alarm is going off, so I'm going to break into your car to get your keys so you can turn that alarm off.
11: Sounds great. And how are you going to break into the car? I assume you have one of those long car breaker into things like they use on TV where you slide it down along the window and pull up on the lock mechanism?
20: No. I wish I had one of those car breaker into things.
11: Oh, then what are you going to use?
20: This brick! See? That was easy.
11: Red, you just destroyed my window!
20: Well, yeah, but you got your purse. Here.
11: My car!
20: Oh, don't worry about that. I can fix that in a jiffy. I got the replacement glass right there in my truck. You have the keys now.
11: Oh, yeah, in my purse. Keys. That's weird. They're not here.
21: Eugene, don't you have Connie's keys?
22: What?
21: What? She gave them to you earlier to get that box out of the trunk.
22: Oh, yes, I forgot. They're right here.
19: Woohoo! Hey, Connie, we found your keys.
11: What?
19: Yeah, Eugene had them the whole time.
11: I'll be right in.
19: Hey, she'll be right in.
22: Yes, perhaps now would be a good time to return to the show.
19: Show? What show is that?
22: Captain Absolutely.
19: Oh, yeah, I have. Good idea. So the roundhouse had Captain Absolutely pinned.
17: Well, technically, I'm not pinned, Wooten. He doesn't have both my shoulder blades on the mat.
19: Oh, well, the roundhouse had Captain Absolutely constrained.
17: Much better.
19: While the evil genius Thug Clotkeeper prepared to launch the giant pencil that would puncture the world's largest balloon and unleash the gas that would take any meaning from humanity.
18: 3, 2, 1, and there it goes. I give it 1 minute to hit the balloon, and then my scheme will be accomplished.
17: One little question there, Thug.
18: What?
17: How will you keep the gas from affecting you?
18: What do you mean?
17: Gas masks? Some sort of containment environment? I mean, we're here under an open roof. How will you stop it from turning you into a meaningless blob?
18: Blast. I knew I forgot something. Well, I have a large handkerchief I can use to cover my nose.
17: Well, it doesn't matter because I intend to stop your rocket-propelled pencil.
18: And how do you plan to do such a thing?
17: As I said, I am a big fan of the Roundhouse here. Which means I know everything about him.
18: Yeah, so what?
17: I know the significance of a particular spot 3 inches down from his left armpit.
18: Oh?
17: It's where he's most ticklish.
18: Wait, gitchy, gitchy, gitchy.
17: No, stop right there. I know it.
18: Don't do that.
17: Oh, yes.
18: Keep away from him. Get away from him.
17: Stay strong, Roundhouse. Got to run my launchers. All right. There. And to avoid any confusion, I will now first stop your projectile, and then I will return to take you into custody. I fully expect you to be here. To the pencil!
19: So Captain Absolutely flew at lightning speed, which is a lot faster than a really big number 2 pencil can fly, and caught it right before it hit the balloon. Holding it with one hand, he grabbed the tether lines of the balloon with the other and tied it to the pencil, then sent both of them hurtling into space, where the vacuum of space caused the balloon to explode into emptiness. Well, almost empty. You know, that space station was there.
23: Ah, Houston, we have a problem, but who cares? It doesn't mean anything anyway. Signing off.
17: I'll take care of that later.
19: Captain Absolutely returned to the training center, but Thug and the Roundhouse were gone.
17: Well, no big surprise there.
19: But there was a video on the television with a note saying plainly written in Thug's handwriting, which Captain Absolutely knew well from an autographed Wrestling for Fun magazine he bought off an internet auction site 2 years previously.
17: Now, what's this say?
18: You haven't seen the last of us, Captain Absolutely. My plan to rid the world of meaning is not over. I will return with a bigger balloon and 2 handkerchiefs.
17: That's fine, Thug Clotgiver, and I'll be waiting for you. But until then, I have work to do for truth, justice, and lots more truth.
24: 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We always love hearing from you.
0: please, Eugene?
22: Of course, Miss Kendall, though in my defense, I didn't realize you needed them. It's not as if you asked me and
0: I thought you'd give them back after you got the box from my trunk.
19: Oh, this is great, Whit. Now the audience will get to see an exercise in conflict resolution. What do you think? Will Connie project her latent frustration onto Eugene?
2: Well, it wouldn't be the first time, Wooten, but years of training have prepared Eugene for this sort of encounter with Connie.
22: I didn't see you to give them back, and I'm glad that you acknowledged the favor I did you by retrieving the box from the trunk.
19: Wow, what a great turn by Eugene. He responded and then redirected the conversation.
2: Masterfully executed.
0: Well, the box was empty, and I only brought it because you said you needed some empty boxes for this renovation.
19: Touché. Connie deflects the redirection.
2: She's well practiced at deflection, Wooten. It's an art form.
22: Mm-hmm. Well, Miss Kendall, I apologize for the misunderstanding and inconvenience.
19: Wow, Eugene disarms the entire conflict by going straight to the apology. Is that brilliant or what?
2: Ah, but will Connie accept? There's a lot at stake here, Wooten. A broken window, to name only one thing.
19: And that falsely accused squirrel who's welcome to weigh in at any point.
0: Fine. Apology accepted, Eugene.
19: She accepts! Was that unexpected or what?
2: Which essentially takes care of the conflict.
19: Yes, Whit, nothing resolves conflict more quickly than a heartfelt apology. But do you think there'll be a hug?
0: No.
19: How sweet! Which brings me to the point of this entire program.
2: You mean there really was a point to all this?
19: Yes. Never try to steal a car in 1896.
0: What?
19: Uh-huh.
0: Thanks, Wooten. I'll take it from here.
22: Okay. But isn't it time for your show to end?
0: Yep. So, this is Connie Kendall thanking you for listening to Candid Conversations with Connie with my guests, Wooten Bassett.
19: Wahoo!
0: John Avery Whittaker.
2: A pleasure.
0: Eugene Meltzner.
22: In person.
0: And Red Holler.
20: I think I'm going to have to replace all the windows, make sure they match.
0: He's kidding. No windows were actually harmed in the making of this program.
19: Or squirrels.
0: Red? Okay, you can stop with the glass sound effects, Red. Red? Take the mic, Wooten.
19: Again? Well, okay, since the audience demands it. And that's our show. Over and out. 10-4 and hasta la mañana.
20: Somebody shoo that squirrel away. I don't know why he is so fascinated by this car.
19: Must be the peanut butter sandwich I left on the hood, Red. Thank you and goodbye.
24: Well, only Wooten could have created a show that made a point of having no point. Or did it have a point without trying to make a point? You tell me.
19: Chris!
24: Just write to me at...
19: Chris!
24: Wooten, what in the world? What are you doing here? I was just starting to talk about your show.
19: And a mighty fine job you were doing there, too. But the police called and there's an alarm going off at your house.
24: Really? Oh, no. I'll bet it was my cat again. She's always setting it off. Oh, Wooten, take the mic. Where are my keys?
19: But, what am I supposed to do? Okay, so, I guess I'll just read this thing, huh? So what did you learn from today's episode? Should there always be a point to what we watch or enjoy? Can you think of any favorite books or programs that have taught you an important lesson? Well, I'd love to hear about it. Why don't you write to me at Adventures in Odyssey, Colorado Springs, Colorado, 80995. 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Today's adventure, Wooten's... hey, that's me. Wooten's Broken Pencil Show is included in our 52nd collection along with 11 other episodes. 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Wooten's Broken Pencil Show was written by Paul McCusker with sound design by Nathan Jones and music by John Campbell. Our cast included Will Ryan, Katie Lee, Andre Stoika,

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3: This is John MacArthur welcoming you to Portraits of Grace. 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He wrote, "And thy kingdom, gracious God, shall never pass away." 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
2: God bless you, and welcome to the Gospel of God's Grace, featuring the teaching and preaching ministry of Dr. Anthony Wayne Hurst Sr. This ministry exists to bring the light of the glorious gospel of Jesus Christ to a world that is in need of the Savior. And now, let's hear from Dr. Hurst.
6: Once again, God has given us the privilege and the opportunity to be back together one more time. And I have got to praise Him because He's just so good. We don't have to be here. We could have been called off of the stage of action at any time in the past. But certainly, God has been good to you and to me. And I bless His holy name forever and ever. Let's look to the Lord. Father God, we thank You today for this privilege of meeting in this space called Sanctuary while we're